0: crashed with strong winds and heavy rain. Lala will make its closest approach to Big Island during the next few hours. The governor of Hawaii, Josh Green, called on people to take shelter.
1: Be very careful. I think there is going to be a lot of debris on the roads. We've had about 5,000 to 6,000 people lose power so far. That's going to be addressed. But the emergency management people are all out. Everyone is essentially a category one or level one awareness and activity so that we have all the personnel out there that we need. But people should be sheltering in place now, especially as the storm comes through Big Island and Maui.
0: BBC News. Colombia's new president, Abelardo de la Espriella, has asked Donald Trump to suspend American tariffs on Colombian products to help the country's recovery from the deadly earthquake. Nearly 300 people were killed by the quake, which caused devastation in the western cities of Cali and Pereira. Ana Pizarro reports.
2: Writing on social media, Abelardo de la Espriella described his 10-minute phone call with Donald Trump as cordial and friendly. He said he'd asked the U.S. president to temporarily suspend the tariffs because Colombian business owners were facing very difficult times and desperately needed some relief. U.S. levies on Colombian imports rose from 10% to 12.5% in late July, with a few exceptions including coffee and oil. The Colombian president, who was elected with Mr. Trump's support, said the country faced a huge challenge of rebuilding from what he called an extremely difficult and apocalyptic economic situation.
0: President Zelensky.
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5: Welcome to the Big Gay Radio Show. My name is Chris Gorman. I'm your show twink here, joined by the jovial Joanna Grosso.
6: Good morning.
5: Welcome into the studio, Miss Joanna.
6: I'm so happy to be here today, especially today.
5: Yeah?
6: Because we have the most amazing guests today, and I'm so excited to talk to them and get to know them. I get to have the most amazing girly next to me, my mother, Esme Russell, and one of my besties in the whole entire world, my producer, my main man, Chris Gorman.
5: Yay. Well, we're also joined, as you said, by the trans queen of radio, Miss Esme Russell.
7: How is everybody doing?
5: How are you?
7: I'm good. I gotta tell you about something that happened to me this week.
5: What?
7: About my fall, but I'll tell you later.
5: Oh, God.
7: Oh, yeah, I know it's bad. It was really bad. I mean, it's just a miracle. When I tell the listeners, they're gonna be like, just what? I shouldn't even be alive.
6: Oh, my goodness.
7: So, and I've never had a near-death experience. This is the first time in my life. This is the closest I could have died instantly. Died right there. I know. It was that bad. I'll tell you what happened later on.
5: Well, we had some exciting changes that I kind of soft launched last week. We added cameras in the studio, and I've been posting a couple different TikToks and reels and stuff like that. They've been doing good. So if you go ahead and look up the Big Gay Radio Show on YouTube, you can see the recordings. Usually that's going to be posted on Wednesdays, and you'll see all of our pretty faces and Esme's upside down headphones for some reason.
7: Yeah, I'm wearing them upside down because I got hair on today.
5: Oh. Yeah, you don't usually have hair, do you?
7: No, I usually, I have real hair underneath the wig, but I mean, it's in a short bob, so I decided to wear long hair today. So, I just slapped on this hair. And the thing is that now I'm trying to figure out how to put the headphones on top of the hair so that when I take the headphones off, I don't rip the wig off.
5: Oh, God. Well, we are joined by, as Miss Joanna said, we are joined by some very special guests. We are joined by Eileen and Allie from Bride St. Pete. I cannot speak today. Welcome into the studio. Thank you guys for joining us. So real quick question for the people who have been living under a rock. What is Bride St. Pete?
8: Bride Pride is the world's largest all-girl wedding and renewal ceremony that's going to take place in St. Petersburg
9: Yeah, February 21st, 2027, we are bringing together hundreds and hundreds and hundreds and hundreds of couples who will either, as you said, marry or renew.
5: That's amazing. And so you guys, it's going to be it's going to be a Guinness World Record attempt, right?
8: Well, it is. We're applying for a Guinness World Record, as we did when we were in Provincetown and did this the first two times. There is no standing record. And so when there's no standing record, you look to set one. So we're applying, and then Guinness arbitrarily picks a number if there's no standing record. So in Provincetown, they said you need 100 couples. They could say 125 this time. We don't know. So we'll be applying in October.
7: What was the number that they used the first time?
8: 100.
7: 100 is a lot of women.
8: 100 couples, yeah.
7: By the way, even before we ask you any questions, I want to let all the listeners know that there is no such thing as gay marriage. There's just marriage. You know, because a lot of people, all straight people, my friends, I say, I don't understand the gay marriage thing. I said, there's nothing to understand. It's two people that fall in love and want to be married. It's just marriage. You don't have to understand gays at all.
8: That's right.
7: It has nothing to do with being gay.
8: That's right.
7: Yeah.
5: So many people make a comparison to just marriage being a sex-based thing. There's so much more about marriage than just sex. Yeah.
7: Legal.
5: There's the financial aspect of
7: insurance. Property. Yeah.
5: When I was 19 years old, I actually experienced a kidney stone, and I went to the hospital, and the hospital wouldn't let my roommate back in there with me, who I was and at the time a couple with, and like he was the only person that I wanted to be back there with. The person that they did allow back was my mother, actually, who I wasn't really talking to as much. We were having a little bit of a rocky relationship at that point, and I think a lot of people at 18, 19 usually do.
7: Yeah.
5: But but they let my mom, who I really hadn't talked to that much, back into the room. And if I was married, they would have gone ahead and not bat an eye at Sean. So it's important. Marriage is important. Yeah. So Cynthia Nixon, for some people recognize her from Sex and the City. Others see them as the LGBTQ activists that they are. How did they get involved?
8: Shall I?
9: Go ahead.
8: So when we were living in Provincetown prior to moving to St. Petersburg, we owned a bed and breakfast called Rue Provincetown. It's where we did our first bride prides. And at a point in time, Cynthia Nixon and her wife, Christine, stayed with us. There was a Provincetown International Film Festival event, and she came into town and stayed with us. And during her stay, we got to know her as the amazing, brilliant, kind, wonderful person that she is. She came back to Provincetown another time when she was running for governor of the state of New York. We have followed her career on film and Broadway and her political career. And when we were thinking about doing Bride Pride in St. Petersburg and thought about the kind of person we would like to officiate, we thought of Cynthia because of who she is. She advocated for gay marriage during that legal fight, and has been an activist and a role model, really, for the LGBTQ community for a long time.
9: And as we like to say, she said yes.
8: Yes. We asked, she said yes.
7: So it's in conjunction with Winter Pride.
8: Yes. It is.
5: So how did that partnership start?
9: Well, we happen to be friends with a few of the folks on the Winter Pride board. And we're also, we've been attending Winter Pride this is its third year. And we have a blast. And we love Summer Pride as well, but Winter Pride just has a different kind of edge to it that we love.
7: Can you say cooler?
9: Cool, culture. There's a culture to it.
7: Yeah.
9: You know, and I
8: feel temperature's cool, too.
9: You can wear a jacket. But we feel that it kind of harkens back to, like, what Pride used to be. It feels less commercial to us, and that's just a personal thing.
5: Well, it's a very grassroots movement. There's nobody that is personally collecting a salary based off the donations Pride receives, which is really important. And it also supports the longevity of the organization. You're going to see Winter Pride not just succeed, but succeed for many years to come, especially if they continue that grassroots mindset.
7: It always gets messed up when they grow. Because I've been doing this a long time, so I know the history of this thing, how it works. It starts out great, it's all beautiful, and then fast forward. Yeah. Hopefully these people will stay right where they're at, because you want to expand the audience, you just don't want to expand the mess that comes with it, all the financial stuff. You know, they start to get sponsors and money comes from this guy. We need to get this guy to do it. Then it starts getting complicated.
9: It's got to stay grounded in its values.
7: Yeah, which is the people, bringing people together. Yeah. That's what it's really about.
8: And you know, Esme, even with companies, when they get too big, lose their way.
7: That's absolutely correct.
8: When something gets that large. So it's exciting to be part of a grassroots, very local, hyper-local, if people are using that term now.
6: Yeah.
8: Experience and working with just wonderful people in St. Pete.
9: So once we decided that we were going to do Bride Pride, we actually presented to the board of Winter Pride and said, look, we don't want to do this if it's going to bump up against anything. And so we did a presentation, and the next day they called and said, you know what, why don't you do this with us? Let's do this in partnership.
7: What's going to bring more people to the area?
5: Yeah.
7: So, you know, you've got a lot of money. Quite a few months to still promote this event and get it out there, you know, so that people know what it's about, you know?
8: Yeah, we started promoting it, I guess, in June at a point. So we're a couple of months in. We have 6.5 months to go. And we've gotten a lot of registrations, a lot of traction, a lot of media coverage already. So we're very excited.
7: Oh, I'm sure the media.
6: I have a quick question. Yeah. So you can go as a bride to be married by Cynthia Nixon, right? Like you can go with your partner, but then people can also buy tickets to go witness it. Or how does it work?
8: No. So
6: Couples
8: can register to be married or have their vows renewed by Cynthia Nixon at a group ceremony that's going to take place at Bride Pride. People can come. We're doing this right on Central Ave.
6: Oh, okay.
5: Oh, wow.
6: Okay. Yeah.
8: We're not in a building.
6: Gotcha.
8: We're not out
9: we're not
8: at
9: in
8: the
9: a
8: beach.
9: Park.
8: We want to be very visible.
7: What a lovely month to
5: that,
7: do it
5: that
7: too.
5: Gives me chills, because you've seen the way that Ron DeSantis has gone ahead and paved over the rainbow crosswalks. Right. Well, if you're going to go ahead and pave over our crosswalks, well, we're going to marry on the crosswalks.
7: Right. So all my lipstick lesbians out there, and there are many that I know in my life, this is a great... This is a great month, February, for makeup.
6: Yes.
7: I'm just telling you. And for hair. If you've got a nice hairstyle, it will not collapse on you because of humidity. February is like... January is a little too cold. February is perfection.
8: Perfect, right?
7: Perfection. And the early part of March is still pretty good.
8: And Winter Pride starts on February 14th, Valentine's Day.
6: Aww.
8: So, right? You have that too.
6: It was like meant to be. Yeah. What are your expectations out of the event? Like, what do you want to see happen and come from this event?
8: So I want to let you know, just to your question before.
6: Oh, yeah.
8: The community, we're doing it right on the street.
6: Yes.
8: Because we want the community to be a part of this. We want businesses to be a part of it. We want locals to be a part of it. It is so beautiful when you see this happen. We want to have a platform for love and be out in the streets declaring love. So
6: that's amazing.
9: So come one, come all. If you if you just want to witness the love.
8: No ticket, come join. There is a registration fee for people that are being married, because there's a lot that goes around that.
6: Oh, yeah.
8: But the public, just come on down.
6: I will be there.
8: Absolutely.
6: And I will be there. I'm excited.
8: Absolutely. Yes.
7: I got to share this, and I bring this topic up a lot because I'm a kid of the 80s. I was in my 20s in the 80s, right? So I have a great affinity for lesbian women and for that community, because when I started in the business, they were the first ones to give me jobs, and the lesbian bars did. And the second thing is that during the height of the AIDS epidemic, it was lesbian women that took care of the gay men when nobody, even doctors and nurses, didn't want to get involved. So earlier today when we were off the air, I said women are nurturers. I meant that in specific for the lesbian community. They were nurturers of the gay men that were dying of AIDS. They were the only ones that would, you know, the main ones that stepped forward. Mm-hmm. So I have a very particular loving affinity for women that are lesbian. It's a true story, you know.
8: Oh, it is.
7: They were the nurturers.
9: A beautiful story.
8: Living in Provincetown, there's so many stories of that time and the women that are still living there that came to the aid of so many people.
7: Yeah.
8: And helped.
7: And they took care of children as well, children with AIDS and straight people that would get AIDS that nobody wanted to take care of. So it wasn't just gay men that they took care of. And that's just, and these
8: go lesbians.
7: Go lesbians.
5: Go lesbians.
7: Yeah.
6: How did you guys meet?
5: Oh.
6: I love, we're just talking about love. And I'm feeling a really loving mood. Now I want to hear a meet cute. How did you guys meet?
8: Well, she was in the parking lot on my way in.
6: I know you meet women around here.
9: She usually says I was a stripper and she was in,
8: I was singing in the back lounge.
7: Oh God, you guys are
9: not
7: funny.
9: True.
8: Yeah, so Eileen and I met at work.
6: Okay.
9: 31 years ago. Yeah,
8: we've been working together for 31 years. We've been together as a couple for 24. Right?
9: Yeah.
8: 24 years.
7: So you were friends first.
8: We were friends first.
7: Yeah, that's why it's working out so well.
8: That's right.
7: It is. It's true. It's absolutely true.
8: We couldn't recommend it more.
7: Yeah.
8: Really, it helps.
7: Yeah.
8: It really does. Yeah.
7: So it's not just about sex.
8: No.
7: Yeah.
8: No,
7: because believe me, this is the way it works. I always ask my mom, because my mom and dad were married 65 years, you know? Right?
8: Wow.
7: And she goes, how did y'all get together? She goes, well, you were born. That was one reason. She said, but the other reason is that your father and I were really friends. So when everything passed away and it wasn't that hot, steamy attraction anymore. When it was just us, we loved each other. We were friends.
8: Yeah.
7: We wouldn't want to be with anybody else.
9: It sounds a little cliche, but I really was attracted to her brain.
7: Yeah.
9: And we did a lot of really creative work together and the energy was amazing. We call it creative abrasion. I mean, you could feel it. You could really feel
7: it. Listen, every woman, and I'm speaking to women that like men now, every woman that's been attracted to a nerd understands exactly. Even though I'm not calling you a nerd, but we are attracted to those men. Smart men that know about computers and things and can fix and all. That's very attractive. It's very attractive. I don't know. It's hard to explain that to somebody.
6: I feel that. So yeah. I, as a creative myself, like even with like female friendships as well as like in my relationships, when you meet somebody that you just mesh with, not just on a physical level, an emotional level, but a creative level, when you're just like because I'm an ideas person. Like I just want to sit down, I want to throw out ideas. And like when you meet somebody that just like is right there with you creatively and you want to make things happen and you want to like take over the world together, it is so beyond the physical. Like there's something kinetic about it.
9: Absolutely. Well, she's describing us.
8: Yeah. You are. And so we like you a lot now too. I had no idea what was happening, and I'm not stupid, but I had no idea what was happening because there's a fine line sometimes, and I don't know for men, but for women certainly, my experience has been there's a fine line between that energy of excitement of creating and dreaming and building and being in love.
6: Yeah.
8: And it hit me one day. I was sitting in her office, and I thought, oh my God, I know what's happening. And I had to like excuse myself.
9: I didn't
8: leave the office and like, you know, calm down.
6: Yeah.
8: Because I had no idea what was happening is all I did.
5: I do have a question, not to try and change the subject, but back to Bride St. Pete. So I know that there's a lot of discourse about trans people and everything in terms of them, quote unquote, infiltrating female spaces. And I want to go ahead and see where your guys' headspace is on trans individuals participating, trans women.
8: Yeah, absolutely. There's no question about that for us. It is the world's largest all-girl wedding and renewal. Anyone who identifies as a woman, we use the term girl affectionately, but anybody that identifies as a woman, I called you girl
7: you earlier.
8: Did, and it was fine.
7: Well, the reason is because you are a woman, obviously. You're not a little girl, but in the gay community, I call everyone girl.
8: Girl,
7: yes, it's everybody's girl.
9: We should just call it the girl.
8: And we should have spelled it with a U and many L's. Right?
7: We call big butch guys girl.
8: I know.
7: The other day I called my brother girl. We were in we were going to Home Depot or somewhere, and I said girl, and I said oh girl, and he goes, and I said oh, I'm sorry, and he goes, it's okay, you call everybody girl, you just don't realize.
8: Yeah, I think I prefer girl to dude. So
7: absolutely.
5: See, I call Esme bro all the time.
7: Yeah, most of my friends have decided not to call me bro. You also, You say dude a lot, too.
5: Yeah.
7: You say bro. It took me a long time to get adjusted to dude and bro. I'm going to tell you, you know.
5: Sure.
7: Because I'm from a different generation. Mm-hmm. You know, I'm used to ma'am. You know, I've been called ma'am for so long now that ma'am is really it, you know. Yeah. But yeah. Okay. Now it's a term of affection.
8: Yeah, occasionally get sir on the phone with customer service reps.
7: Yes. I had a drag queen. Her name is Crystal Chambers. Some people in the community probably remember her back in the day, but Crystal always called me Mr. or Sir. Okay. She always did.
8: So to answer your question, trans women, absolutely. We have a number of trans couples who are joining us. Mm-hmm. So that's really... has been that way since Provincetown, since we began.
5: That's amazing. That's awesome. And I think that we need more inclusive spaces, especially for trans people, because everybody, you know, wants to feel a little bit more loved. And I think that's kind of the mission behind yours. And excluding people that's not love.
8: That's right.
5: That's not love.
8: That's right.
5: Well, so where can people find more information about Bride Pride?
9: People can go to our website, BridePrideSt.Pete.com. They can follow us on Instagram or Facebook at BridePrideSt.Pete, and all that information is there.
5: Awesome. Well, we're going to go ahead and throw it over to Claire Leeson for some LGBTQIA+ news, and then over to Joanna Grosso for Joe on the Go, our community calendar. We'll be right back.
10: I'm Claire Leeson from Project No Labels, and this is your LGBTQ+ news from around the country and right here in Tampa Bay. In Orlando, from Watermark Out News, former Southern Knights Orlando and Tampa owner Richard Kovalchuk was sentenced July 31st to 14 years in federal prison after pleading guilty to attempted coercion and enticement of a minor. Kovalchuk is no longer affiliated with either LGBTQ+ venue. He and his husband, former Orange County Public Schools teacher Eric Patrick, were indicted in 2025 on multiple charges involving child pornography. Kovalchuk was charged with conspiracy and attempted coercion and enticement of a minor, two counts of receiving child pornography, and possession of child pornography. Kovalchuk pleaded guilty to attempted coercion and enticement in March, with remaining charges dismissed under a plea agreement. Patrick previously pleaded guilty to attempting to lure a 15-year-old for sex and was sentenced to 10 years in federal prison. In Florida State News from WUSF, a federal appeals court says Florida can enforce its 2023 law restricting children from attending certain adult live performances, including some drag shows. A federal judge previously blocked the law as potentially unconstitutional, vague, and overly broad, and a 3-judge appeals panel upheld that injunction. However, the full 11th Circle has now overturned the enforcement ban. While the law does not specifically mention drag shows, it restricts minors from performances involving certain sexual conduct or lewd exposure, deemed inappropriate for the child's age and lacking serious literary, artistic, political, or scientific value. Violations can result in criminal penalties and fines. In national news from the Washington Blade, the Human Rights Campaign Foundation and 2 law firms have filed a class action lawsuit challenging restrictions on gender-affirming health care coverage for federal employees. The lawsuit alleges the Office of Personnel Management is violating Title VII by prohibiting coverage for gender transition care under federal employee and postal worker health plans. The policy took effect January 1st and requires participating insurers to deny coverage for gender-affirming care. Research from UCLA's Williams Institute estimates the policy could affect healthcare access for at least 39,400 current and former federal employees and their dependents. Gender-affirming care can include social affirmation, mental health services, and, when medically appropriate, interventions such as puberty blockers or hormone therapy. And finally, in sports news, from Mediaite, former NBA players Inez Kanter-Freedom and Royce White say they are entering the WNBA draft as transgender women in protest of the league's policies. The WNBA's collective bargaining agreement says only women may be drafted, but the former players argue the league does not adequately define the term. White was first-round pick of the Houston Rockets in 2012, but only played 3 NBA games in his career due to struggle with generalized anxiety disorder. 34-year-old Freedom averaged 11 points and 8 rebounds per game in his 11 NBA seasons. Please remember to stay safe and treat yourself and others with kindness. 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I'm Claire Leeson on 88.5 WMNF Tampa.
6: Hey, Tampa Bay, it's Joanna Grosso with Joe on the Go Tampa Bay, your weekly guide to what's happening around your area, and here is what's coming up. 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
5: Welcome back to the Big Gay Radio Show. My name is Chris Gorman. I'm your show twink here, joined by the jovial Joanna Grosso and the electric trans queen of radio, Miss Esme Russell. And we are also joined by Bride St. Pete. Welcome into the studio, everybody. We are so glad to have all of y'all. So, celebrity blogger Perez Hilton remains hospitalized in serious but stable condition after a mental health crisis in which authorities say he live-streamed acts of self-harm. His families say he suffered significant blood loss and injuries that will require surgery, and that his recovery is expected to be a long process. Miami-Dade authorities responded to Hilton's home on August 4th after receiving multiple calls about the live stream. He was later placed under Florida's Baker Act for mental health evaluation. Hilton's family says his three children are safe and being cared for by relatives while he receives treatment. I want to go ahead and I want to talk to Esme about this because I think you know a little bit more about Perez Hilton and the tea behind him more than I do. But he wasn't that good of a person as far as I know.
7: Well, before we get to the person, we have to talk about his physical injuries. So there was massive blood loss when they got to him. He lost a lot of blood. He was near death. And he had a lot of blood transfusions, and that's what the recuperation. He may or may not have, the internet is debating whether he injured his private parts as well.
9: Wow.
7: So it's not been confirmed, but it may explain why he's still in the hospital, why they're trying to figure out what, you know what I mean? So this is not uncommon with people that are in turmoil, you know, to hurt themselves, but it's very, very sad. I'm going to say that it's always sad when somebody hurts themselves. I'm going to say that. It's very sad because, you know, we're all human beings and we're all, you know, susceptible to things that happen in life. But his life as a whole has been very complicated. His career started in the early 2000s. And what he does is he goes on the internet and he likes to spread a lot of misinformation. He takes a little story and he makes a big story out of it. And all we know is a little part of the story, but he adds to the story. And while Britney Spears was going through her turmoil, he destroyed her publicly. He went after her. He outed the guy that played Doogie Howser. What's his name?
5: Neil Patrick Harris.
7: He outed him, completely revealed that he was a homosexual man when he was not ready to do that. Mind you, Neil is okay with it now, but at that time, we don't out people. You know, we let people come out when they're ready to come out. Just like you have a secret in your family, you don't want it to get out.
6: Yeah.
7: But he did that. He did to countless of interviews.
6: He also took photos of the minor, Miley Cyrus at the time, of photos up her skirt when she was a minor.
7: Yeah, I mean, just horrible, horrible things that he's done throughout his career and to people, you know. And he's one of the reasons why it makes it even more horrible is he's profited from it.
5: Mm.
7: When you spread gossip, when you spread malicious information about people, when you misinform people about what's really happening to individuals that are just trying to live their lives and be entertainers or famous people, But you're profiting. You're making money from that. And so, you know, he prides himself on saying he's the queen of all media. But the queen of all media is Wendy Williams. And I'm sorry, but she is.
6: She is.
7: And he is not the queen of all media. He may be a queen, but he's not the queen of all media. But I hope he does get better. And I'm going to tell you why I hope he gets better. I would be more angry with him if he didn't have children.
5: Yeah.
7: But he is the father of two children.
5: Mm-hmm. Three.
7: Three children, excuse me. And, you know, thank God his mother is still alive and she's taking care of those babies. You know, they're kids. They're little kids. I think they're one of them is a teenager by now.
6: Yeah, I think he's like 12. And it's even more sinister, the fact that you talked about him profiting, right? You talked about him taking people's turmoil and profiting off of it. He took his own turmoil and profited off of it. He went on TikTok Live and did all this in front of people that are underage, in front of people that probably also suffer from mental health. It was so brutal. I heard somewhere that it was allegedly he took a serrated bread knife.
7: Yeah.
6: It was insane.
7: The blood loss, they say, is extreme.
6: Crazy. So it's insane. And I agree with you. I hope that he does get better because I hope that everybody does.

0: video and posted it on his website.
1: Yeah.
0: Making fun of them and talking all crap.
1: So a lot of people compared him to Whitney Williams. But, you know, Whitney Williams, don't get me wrong, she was tough on the radio. And she did. Like, she went after Whitney Houston for a long time, which was terrible. But Whitney had a different style about it. It was more, like, funny. And she, Perez was brutally, I mean, Perez would get stuck on a subject and he wouldn't let it go. It would be months and months and he would be specifically targeting somebody, you know, whether it be Miley or anybody that rose in the ranks in popularity, he would zero in on them because their popularity meant that he could feed off of that. He's feeding off of their fame, right?
2: A jealous queen.
1: A jealous queen. That's mm-hmm. what they say. So,
2: a jealous queen.
1: You know, it's just very, very sad all around. And again, I'm going to repeat, I hope he gets well for his children because I remember being that age and needing my dad. You know, my dad was a wonderful dad, you know. And remember, you have a different relationship with your children than you do at your job. His job is separate from him. He probably is a great dad, you know, because he could be a terrible person at work and still be a great dad at home. So I'm saddened for him. But I also, we talked about it just moments ago off the air. Like attracts like. The universe gives you back the same energy you give it. So if you're a hateful, horrible person to other people, the universe is going to mirror that energy back on you. It took a minute, but it's finally, what is it, the chickens came home to roost? They really did, you know, and it's very unfortunate for him, but...
0: Thomas Smith won the Republican primary in Michigan's competitive 8th congressional district despite dropping out of the race weeks earlier. Smith took about 50% of the vote, defeating Navy veteran Amir Hassan, who received about 33% and had President Trump's endorsement. Smith had suspended his campaign in July and endorsed another candidate in the race, Al Lemo, but Smith's name remained on the ballot. I think this is chef's kiss.
1: Because this I love guy, that description.
0: This guy literally said, I don't want to do this anymore. I don't want to campaign anymore. And yet, despite Trump's endorsement, he still won. I love it. And I don't think that this guy's a good person. I'm not going to go ahead and say deny or confirm whether or not he is or is a bad person. I don't know. I don't even know if he would be less of a authoritarian than, you know, the other guy. But I do think it's comedic that Donald Trump, who goes ahead and boasts about his endorsement record and how he's undefeated in all of his endorsements, now you lost to somebody who wasn't even in the race anymore.
1: That's great. It is. And that's a perfect description of chef's kiss. There really is. It's like the chef would mwah.
0: Very much so.
1: Yes, I think that's funny that you worded it that way.
0: I think that does anybody else have anything else to say on that? I think I said enough.
1: Yeah.
0: All right, anyway.
1: listen, when my dad used to say, when the universe or God gives you a gift, don't question it, just accept it.
0: No.
1: Yeah. let's not talk too much about it.
0: I said enough on that topic. Yeah. Well, anyways, Florida can enforce a controversial state law restricting children from certain live performances after a court victory cleared the way for it to take effect. The law targets venues that admit children to performances the state considers sexually explicit and allows regulators to pursue penalties against businesses that violate it. The measure has faced First Amendment challenges over concerns that its language could restrict constitutionally protected performances, including drag shows.
1: Okay, so I got to tell you some stuff. Okay, first of all, drag queens are just like any other entertainer, you know. Whoopi Goldberg is a great example. She's not a drag queen, but she's an entertainer, right? Some of her stand-up stuff is filthy.
0: Mm-hmm.
1: I mean, you got to put earplugs in to hear some of the nonsense.
0: Well, Bob Saget is a perfect example. Yeah, Full House is one of the most successful children's TV shows.
1: Eddie Murphy as well. Eddie Murphy's stand-up back in the day was absolutely unbelievable, the language he would use. All of these people have something in common. What do they have in common? They've made movies for Disney.
0: Mm-hmm.
2: Yeah.
1: Okay. Family, right? So it's not the drag. They're not going after they're not going after the content because I don't get nude in certain shows. I don't show my boobies in certain shows. The reason that I don't is because just like every entertainer, I know my audience. If I see children in the audience, of course I'm not going to be inappropriate.
0: Even at Cocktail, I just posted a video of you performing on Sunday.
1: Correct.
0: You weren't really in a very sexually provocative outfit. You were in a unitard similar to how somebody would be in gymnastics.
1: Or in a Vegas show.
0: Yeah.
1: That you could take children to. But, you know, the target is drag queens, but it's going to be difficult to enforce it because cheerleaders

0: are very provocative in football games, and children go to those. They lift up their skirts and they kick, and they got those little panties underneath. So there's going to be a problem here. Eventually, somebody's going to go to court and say, "Wait a minute, you know, it's these." Chris always says, "Let the judges hash it out." So this is being hashed out this way, but eventually it'll get hashed out in another way.
1: What do you guys think? What is your opinion?
2: Well, I think that we live in a really odd time, right? And I think that a lot of what we're feeling in the LGBTQ plus community is politicians and others who are playing on the fears and the hatred in a certain part of the community and the country. And it's pure show.
1: Yes.
2: And the unfortunate thing is that poor political show is hurting people.
3: Mm-hmm. Very much.
2: That are performing like all other performers.
0: Yeah.
2: And you mentioned Chris Cocktail.
3: Mm-hmm.
2: I think you have to be drinking age to get in.
3: You have
2: in,
3: to be
2: right?
3: 21 to get in.
2: There's no children in there.
3: Yeah.
2: You know?
3: No.
2: A lot of this is just hype. I hate to say it because I know, and I'm sorry, I know that you must feel it.
0: Yeah, well, a lot of people are saying that drag has not been banned. Partly because I do this and I do other things, but what I do for a living is not illegal now. What it is that, you know, they've made it more difficult for me to perform in front of children. I'll be very honest with you. I've said this before, and it's very controversial, but unfortunately, I never wanted children. I'm not a big fan of kids. They're a huge responsibility. They're real loud. I was an obnoxious child. I really was. And I don't like them in movie theaters. I don't like them. That's why. I don't. I go to movies late at night because I don't like kids around me. I am one of these adults that's not a big fan. If you bring me your kids, I will wave at them real quickly from a distance. And I'll go, shoo, like a bug. Go away. Go away. And I know it's controversial because I know a lot of people like kids. I am not a kid person. I never have been. Probably because I wasn't a great at being a kid. You know, I wanted to be an adult really bad because being a kid was very traumatizing for me.
3: Well, when I was a kid, I was terrible. I was a bad child.
0: So was I.
3: I was off the walls all the time. I don't want one of those.
0: No,
3: I don't. I am very much a believer in the mother's curse. What you did to your mother as a kid, you're going to have as your own kid. I don't want that.
0: When people call the drag queens and stuff, I hear all the time, "Oh, y'all are pedophiles." Oh, girl, I don't know what pedophiles you're talking about, because every drag queen I know is not really interested in kids. I don't know too bad. I've never met one that says, "Oh, I love having the kids in the crowd." Nobody wants, you know. So it's fine if you don't want to bring your kids.
1: Would you ever, you know how like the drag queens, they read to kids?
0: I have no, oh my God, don't get me started on that subject. They have asked me to do it. I am not interested in reading books to children. Here's why. I am not a teacher.
3: Yeah.
0: I did not go to school to educate myself on how, I'm not trained to deal with children.
3: Well, there are drag performers who are trained. Alice Marie Grip is a perfect example who is very educated in terms of that kind of stuff.
0: Yeah, and listen, if she can do it, there's others that can do that.
3: Yeah.
0: I'm not trained to do it. If I start reading to a kid and they start talking, I might say something like, "Shut the hell up." You know what I mean?
1: This is the good part of the story. We're getting to the good part.
0: I'm just not patient. My brother told me yesterday, "You're a very impatient person." I am. You got to have a lot of patience to be with children. I just don't have it. So.
3: I can't.
0: Do you have patience?
3: No.
1: No.
3: No, I don't. So, this is coming from somebody who worked at a childcare facility for the longest time. I'll be honest, and I'm not proud of this, but it is a story to tell. I was working with the kindergartners at this aftercare facility, and this one little crap hole would literally steal this other kid's toys, like, right in front of me. And I'm like, "I literally just saw you steal it." He's like, "I didn't do it." I'm like, "Give him the toy." He's like, "I didn't do it."
1: Chris is like, are you gaslighting me?
3: Can you just give him the freaking toy?
0: So I don't know if you're supposed to treat children like adults, or you're like, talk to them as though they're adults, or you're supposed to talk to them like they're little kids.
3: Well, when I worked with the second graders, they appreciated not necessarily being talked to as an adult, but being talked to on their level. I mean, obviously I'm not going to talk about, you know, doing tequila shots with a 8-year-old.
0: Oh, no, of course not.
3: If you actually have a good conversation, like actually discuss things with them.
0: I got to share this because this is very important. So when I did work for Hamburger Mary's Tampa, we had very, very strict rules on how to perform for children. No profanity on the microphone, no sexual innuendo on the microphone, no stories about anything that's inappropriate, which might imply something. Keep it fun, keep it family friendly, keep it, our wording was keep it Disney, you know? Mm. Keep it Disney friendly. So no boob shots, no cleavage, no butts out. So my costume on Sunday, I probably couldn't have worn it because you could really see my butt. Yeah. But you know, you keep it clean. How would you want to have your children be performed to? So we did have strict rules about that. So I know the Hamburger Mary's company is very strict about it. So if they do everything by the book, would it still be illegal for them to perform for the children?
3: Well, Hamburger Mary's was the people who was suing this law. So I think that they would be. I mean, they at least experience a very big downfall in business, which is why various different locations have closed ever since. But let's go on to a different topic. Speaking of restaurants, I would like to go to this. A Florida steakhouse is offering a nude dining event where guests can eat without clothing, part of a growing niche of clothing optional social events. The event is limited to adults and is being organized as a private dining experience. Organizers have established rules for participants intended to maintain privacy and appropriate behavior during the event.
0: I don't want to see some old lady's boobies hanging down while I'm eating my steak.
2: And do they change the chairs in between courses?
0: I do not want your fluids that came out of whatever on that seat. Yeah. No.
4: I wouldn't want to be there, but I watched the reality show.
1: Yeah,
4: I
1: me too.
0: I don't know. I don't like looking. I don't know.
3: See, I'm glad you brought up a reality show. You know, you got Naked and Afraid. You got Naked and Fed.
0: Yeah, no, I don't know.
1: I feel
0: about
1: like people
0: that.
1: Are getting bored. Like people are just trying to come, like reinvent the wheel.
3: Ooh,
1: I'm like,
3: somebody asks. Somebody sends a message. If you want to send us a message, 813-433-0885 or DJ@WMNF.org. Somebody says, "What happens when you find hair in the food?"
0: Well, that happened to us the other day when we went through Dunkin' Donuts. So my friend ordered food. Everything, my drinks and everything was great. My coffee was great. But my girlfriend, she ordered a bagel with cream cheese. When she opened up the bagel, there was a black hair. She showed it to me. She was in the back seat. She pulled her hand through she goes, "What is this?" And I said, "Tell me that's your hair." She goes, "No, girl, I'm not even wearing hair."
1: And when you take it out, you lift it up and just like the cream cheese of the hair. Like you see it.
0: So we were in a hurry and couldn't go back. So I don't know what it is about a hair and food, but God, that's really bad.
4: That's bad.
0: It's bad. You got to wear a hairnet if you're cooking, man, because hair falls out.
4: Yeah.
3: So if it's a nude experience, where does the hairnet go? Around your,
0: I don't know.
3: Gucci area?
0: You better be bathed when you go in there.
3: Ron from Lakeland sends us a message saying nude restaurants need bidets.
1: What?
3: Gotta make sure they're clean down there. Gotta make sure it's clean down there.
0: Well, yeah, because your underclothes is preventing aromas from elevating.
1: Mm-hmm.
0: They do help a lot. So if you remove the underclothes, then your aromas. If you're not properly...
1: Aromad.
0: So I just don't know. Chris, you come up with some crazy things. The nude eating is... Nude dining. But I probably would... I would go fully dressed, though.
1: You'd be the only one.
0: I know.
3: Well, so Esme, you perform at Sawmill.
0: I have performed at Sawmill.
3: Yeah, so how's that different? I would assume they have wieners for sale.
0: You know, it's really weird, but... They are nude sometimes, like at the pool and stuff. But it's just so normal to me. Once everybody's nude, and you stop looking. You like the first time I think I looked, but after that it was like, okay, they're naked, big deal.
3: Yeah.
0: I don't know. It's really weird. It's like when everybody's closed, you don't look at everybody because they're closed, dressed, right? But then, because everybody's dressed. Yeah. But if we were all nude, maybe it would just be our normal. I don't know. I don't want to show nothing.
3: Well, back in the biblical times, you know, the reason why we have shame and feel, you know, shame over our body is because of the Adam and Eve story.
0: Yeah, Adam and Eve story. I'm not sure if that's exactly true.
3: So I'm a nudist. I'm embracing my pre-Adam and Eve lifestyle and going free flapping. Anyways.
1: I feel like that's a fire hazard, though, at the same time.
3: Because, how is it a fire hazard?
1: Because if you're in a steakhouse and you're nude, you can't run out the door nude.
0: Oh, Joanna.
1: Are we gonna put a
0: shirt
1: on?
0: So you burn up naked.
3: Burn up naked.
1: Like, you can't, like, you gotta, like, put a shirt on. Like, wait, everyone hold up. Put your clothes back on.
3: Put your clothes on.
1: And then we're out the door. No, that's a fire hazard. I have so many questions. Where is this? In Tampa?
3: I don't have the article up. I didn't specifically list it there.
1: Fire hazard.
4: I think as long as the chef and the kitchen staff are dressed.
1: I was saying, are they clothed?
4: Yeah, I wouldn't want them to be nude.
1: No. Is the maitre d' clothed? I have so many questions. Chris Field Trip, let's go.
0: Chris, can I take this next
3: It's
0: one?
3: Over in Hollywood, Florida. There you go.
1: Why am I not surprised?
0: Can I take this next?
3: Yes, ma'am.
0: This is really, I thought this was interesting. I heard about this morning on another radio show. But former wrestler Perry Santern stated that Brian Knobbs carried drugs for Hulk Hogan during their time together in the WCW. He says that Perry Saturn alleges that on his channel that Knobbs was kept close to Hogan in the wrestling era. He kept him close to his inner circle to hold substances to avoid Hogan getting caught.
1: Hmm.
0: I think that's kind of an interesting allegation, right? But wow. But Chris was saying, what did you say this morning in the car? That it made sense to you?
3: Well, yeah. I mean, if you're going to go ahead and if you have a lot of money, you know, you don't want to go ahead and get drug charges. You know, so pay somebody to carry it.
0: It just kills me how these famous people, you know, because we all, listen, those of us that are in entertainment, I've been in entertainment a long time. So, you know, we know that these things exist in entertainment, but these wrestlers, they try to be so, you know, so prim and proper, like they're doing everything by the book, telling kids, don't do drugs. Meanwhile, they're over there snorting the storm up.
1: Yeah.
0: You know, it just kills me. The story has a lot of reality to it, mm-hmm. but we don't know if it's true because the party involved is gone.
3: He did.
0: He's dead. Yeah, so we can't even confirm or deny.
3: Somebody who's not dead, though. Brittany Boltonhouse was stripped of her Miss North Carolina USA 2026 title after alleged racist social media posts from several years ago resurfaced. The posts, reportedly made between 2017 and 2019 under the username Sosa the Stallion, allegedly repeatedly used the N-word. Miss USA officials say the decision followed a review and involved a pattern of conduct over time, citing the organization's standards against racism and discrimination. She later suggested her conservative Christian beliefs played a role in the removal and said a confidentiality agreement limited what she can disclose. First runner-up Myla Holiday, Hadley, has taken over for as Miss North Carolina USA.
1: She said her Christian beliefs were the reason why she was removed?
3: Yes. So I hate to be this guy.
1: Be the guy.
3: I'll be the guy. You may be able to convince me that back in like 2006, 2007, when you were an edgelord, you said those things 20 years ago, you might be able to convince me that you're a decent person that doesn't still use it to this day. These posts are between 2017 and 2019.
0: That's too close.
3: It is way too close
0: too
3: to close. Now.
0: I agree.
3: It's pretty much just before the Black Lives Matter movement.
0: Yeah. Close to the pandemic and everything. Yeah.
3: The N-word was widely known not to be shared by white people.
0: Yeah.
3: And it's been known to not be shared by white people for the longest time. But even more so, you were dealing with people who were being a lot more critical over the use. And now you're saying it's Christian beliefs?
0: Yeah, listen,
3: you're wrong.
0: It's not Christian.
3: It ain't Christian.
0: Word. You know that word is hurtful and it hurts people. But I'm going to tell you this. The word, we talked about this. I talked about this with one of our secretaries here at the radio studio this morning. That word, the N-word, it does not slip out.
3: No.
0: Mm-mm. Okay, the reason it slipped out, if it does, is because you use it all the time.
3: Yeah.
0: Okay? It's as simple as that. Mm-hmm. Chris has the same thing with the F-bomb. It slips out sometimes. And the reason it slips out on Chris is because Chris uses it to talk. That's just his normal way of talking. I'd rather hear the F-bomb, seriously, than the N-word. Yeah. I'm serious. I'm just sorry. If you use that word knowing how hateful it is, even in your private life, eventually that word is going to leak out into your regular life.
3: But like I said, life. If it were a situation where it was 20, 30 years ago, they're like, oh, I've changed. I take responsibility. I'm sorry.
0: If you own it, it's even better.
3: But even now, she's not even going ahead and denying it. She's saying it's her Christian beliefs.
0: No. First of all, Christian doesn't use that word.
3: No, a Christian would never use that word.
0: A real Christian, a person that follows the teachings of Jesus would not use that word. Because they understand that word hurts people. It hurts people. It's a hurtful word. I don't like when anyone uses the word, really. The word has a terrible history to it. Everybody already knows the history of the word. We don't need to get into it. It's not important, but it is important. But it's not necessary to get into the history of the word. We should not use the word ever. We shouldn't use it at any time. It doesn't sound good. No. It's offensive. It's hateful. It's mean. It's evil. And if she was decrowned, whatever, for using that word in her life, she got exactly, again, just like Perez Hilton, the universe mirrored back to her what she created in the life of another.
1: Absolutely. I agree.
0: That word hurt somebody when she used it.
1: I agree. And also, like, what she should have done was take accountability, because that's the best thing that you can do. Take accountability, because no one's perfect. Obviously, people mess up.
0: That's even better.
1: But what I think is actually disgusting as a Christian myself, who loves God, who loves Jesus, you took your religion and threw it under the bus.
3: Yeah.
1: You took your religion and threw it right under the bus to try to make your behavior okay.
0: Yeah.
1: It's disgusting.
0: That's not Christian behavior.
1: Bye. And guess what? Not a drag queen.
3: I'm pretty sure.
1: Not a drag queen.
3: I feel like I might need to talk to the pastor last week about this.
1: But I'm pretty sure
3: that's very similar to taking the Lord's name in vain.
1: That's what I'm saying.
0: Well, the history of the word is just offensive. You know, this idea that we learned it in school, sticks and stones may break my bones, but words will never hurt me. That's a lie. Words do hurt. Okay, they can hurt. They don't always hurt, but they can hurt. We should not ever. And I say this to brown people as well, because, you know, I'm of Latino heritage. Brown people should not use the word either. Okay? It's just, don't use the word. If you don't use it, you won't get into trouble. Mm-hmm. You won't, because the word is offensive, and I can't put it out there any more than that.
2: Well, it goes way beyond the word, because it's the sentiment.
0: Yeah.
1: Exactly. Yes.
2: It's the heart.
0: It's the intention.
2: The heart that exists that holds that. That's what I hear. It's
3: very
2: not,
3: much
2: it's
3: so.
2: The word, absolutely not. Yeah. But once you know that somebody holds that, right?
0: And when you have black people in your life that you love, and I have many that I love that are dear to me, my dear sister that found the hair in her bagel.
4: Don't go there.
0: Naomi, she's probably listening, but, you know,
1: hey,
0: I adore her. I love her. She's my girlfriend, you know, my sister, you know. We just don't, if I were to use that word in private, I'm talking about someone that I love. Okay, so if you honor those people, you want to not use the word, period.
3: So I want to go ahead and throw it back to Bride Pride St. Pete. So where can people find more information about Bride Pride?
4: They can find more by following us on social media, both Instagram and Facebook. We are at Bride Pride St. Pete, STPETE, or our website, BridePrideSt.Pete.com.
3: Awesome. Well, I hope we can go ahead and we can stick with you over the next little bit of time. But on the after show, I got a couple of great topics for us. The far-right Republican governor candidate, James Fishback, is accused of stiffing a student debate champion of $8,000. We're going to talk about that. We've got a Trump voter who says he feels totally betrayed after their fiance was swarmed by ICE. I also got a Florida woman who faked cancer, scammed a GoFundMe donors out of $40,000.
1: Oh, my gosh.
3: Esme, do you have any topics that you want to discuss?
0: Well, I got the IRS. Some employees of the IRS are suing the Trump and his family because they have gotten immunity from being audited by the IRS.
3: Mm.
0: And I mean, I just want to ask our listeners, what do y'all think about that? You think somebody should get immunity from the IRS? I don't have immunity. I don't think anybody in this room does. Why do you need immunity from the IRS is the best question.
3: Yeah, exactly.
0: That's the mystery question that I want to ask. So that's coming up.
3: Yes, and I also, we're going to go ahead and talk about the Department of Justice's record with voter registrations and everything in between. And then we also have a bunch of different Trump cases where he's been ruled against. And you know, I love talking about any time Donald Trump gets ruled against in a lawsuit. So we're definitely going to talk about all of that. And we also got, you know, a lot of other things. And I'm glad to shout out the cameras in the studio once again. I am so glad that we were able to get this taken care of. And if you are interested in seeing our pretty faces, go ahead and check out our YouTube channel. It's going to have a bunch of different shorts and all the full-length video. And also check out the Facebook page because it's going to have all of our little reels and all the fun things. We're going to go viral, Miss Esme.
1: Or if you want to see some behind the scenes, follow me at The People Verse Show because I always post some behind the scenes of the show.
3: Yes, of course. And also your amazing segment is going to be posted on there as
1: well.
3: Oh,
1: yes.
3: Yes, yes, yes.
1: Yes, I am.
3: Well, we got all that and more coming up on the Big Gay After Show. But if you haven't heard it already, you are loved, you are appreciated. 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Miss Esme, what's the way that one lady would end her shows?
0: I can't even think of it right now. 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
3: Oh, no.
1: That's how she would end her show?
0: But I was going to say good adios.
3: Adios. See you next time.
1: Bye.
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7: BBC World Service. It's 1 o'clock GMT. This is Oliver Conway with the newsroom. Moroccan police stop hundreds of people breaking into the Spanish North African territory of Ceuta. Thousands are still there after the mass storming 2 weeks ago.
8: We don't know how long we're going to live like this. People are dying. There are people who went without food for 4 days because they closed us in.
7: Also on the newsroom.
9: It is the single deadliest attack since June when the ceasefire was renewed, 11 people killed.
7: But Israel says its strike on southern Lebanon shouldn't derail US brokered peace talks. International observers say Zambia's election was marred by intimidation and abductions. And later.
10: It's actually hard for us to see because I've got a lot of water in my eyes and my photographer Levi is just going to be constantly wiping his lens because it is so wet out here.
7: Hawaii braces for the arrival of Hurricane Lala. First, our top stories.
11: BBC News with Sue Montgomery. Moroccan police have stopped hundreds of people from illegally crossing into Spain's North African territory of Ceuta. Moroccan media say nearly 300, mostly from sub-Saharan Africa, tried to circumvent the reinforced police presence near the border. Reports say the authorities intervened in an area where the migrants were concentrating and forced them into buses to be dispersed elsewhere in Morocco. This man from Morocco, who's keen to make the journey into Ceuta, says he's overwhelmed by the lack of certainty.
12: We don't know how long we're going to live like this. People are dying. People are in a terrible condition. Some have diabetes and some have been injured. Now we're waiting. No food, no water, nothing. We don't know how much longer we're going to remain like this, whether it will be 2 months or 3 months.
11: Israel has defended its latest deadly attack in southern Lebanon that killed 11 people, including 3 children. The Prime Minister's office said it had targeted a Hezbollah commander after 3 Israeli soldiers were wounded in an overnight attack. John Donison in Jerusalem says this could have wider implications.
13: There is a real danger that this could lead to an escalation, and more broadly, it could also have an impact on the deal that the United States is trying to do with Iran at the moment to bring an end to that conflict, because the Iranians, who of course back Hezbollah, have said that Lebanon must be part of any broader peace agreement. So when we've got casualties like this in Lebanon, that could jeopardize that broader deal.
11: Qatar has flatly denied it's holding 3 Iranian Air Force pilots that Tehran says were shot down in the early days of its war with the US. A Qatari foreign ministry spokesman said the body of 1 pilot was found and that Iran was invited to receive the remains. International observers say Zambia's election was marred by intimidation and abductions. They say a brief suspension of vote counting on Friday, following reports of violence targeting election officials and the theft of marked ballot papers, caused uncertainty and anxiety. Observer missions have urged all parties to avoid making inflammatory statements as the counting of votes continues. Michael McNamara is chief observer from the EU mission to Zambia.
14: It is important that the remaining stages of the process are conducted calmly, transparently, and in full accordance with Zambian law and the procedures in place. Any interruption of counting or tabulation should be clearly explained, legally grounded, proportionate, and transparently communicated to stakeholders.
11: BBC News. Scientists have told the BBC they're increasingly concerned about the number of social media influencers taking risks to film themselves with sharks. At least three content creators have been bitten while filming in less than a year. Will Vernon has more details.
15: Videos showing influencers up close with sharks have racked up hundreds of millions of views online. But scientists say touching the animals isn't only risky, it can increase stress hormones, harming the shark's health. And they say the trend is growing. Researchers at the International Shark Attack File also say they've seen a marked increase in people getting bitten trying to get footage with sharks. The message from experts, getting that perfect pic could come at a painful price.
11: Tropical storm Lala has strengthened to a Category 1 hurricane as it approaches the southern islands of Hawaii, which are being lashed with strong winds and heavy rain. Lala will make its closest approach to Big Island.

0: This is, I mean, it's usually supposed to be Maker's. Ooh. I know. This is Four Roses.
1: Nice.
0: It is a bourbon whiskey.
1: Ooh. Oh, yeah.
0: That's not too much, is it?
1: What is too much?
0: Yeah, that's what I said. Okay. There we go.
1: All right.
0: Okay.
1: Well, my friend, to the last one.
0: To the last one. From NPR. From NPR and from NPR and WNYC, coming to you from the... It's not as smooth as I thought it was going to be. From NPR and WNYC, coming to you from beautiful Brooklyn, New York, it's NPR's final hour of puzzles, word games, and trivia. Ask me another. I'm Jonathan Colton. Now here's your host, Ophira Eisenberg.
1: Thanks, Jonathan.
0: You're welcome.
1: Oh, so, you know, just for to let everyone in, we would do a shot of whiskey. We would do Maker's Mark, usually, before we went on stage.
0: That's right.
1: Before every Ask Me Another show.
0: Before every show, yeah.
1: And the reason, I'll tell you where that came from for me, is that I had the opportunity to go on the road back in the day with Radiolab, and they did that before their show. And I was like, why does everyone take a shot? And they were like, because you just have to remember that, like, you know, you're just here to have a good time. And right. I was like, that is great.
0: Yeah. It's a nice way to, it's a nice way to set the tone. There is a lot of hard work that goes into the show, but it's supposed to be fun. At the end of the day,
1: yes.
0: You do the hard work in advance so that when you get up on stage, you can just relax and have a good time.
1: Right. And if any time you go, wow, this is really serious, or there's stress, or there's problems, then you all have a moment to reset and remember that you're about to do a trivia comedy show.
0: And for those of you who have never been backstage at the Bell House, you know, I really do miss the Bell House.
1: It's the greatest.
0: And but the thing that I love, it's, and I don't really know the explanation for why it is there, but in the green room, hanging on the wall, there is a flag that says, "Don't give up the ship." And I don't know. I have thought of that flag so many times. But we have this last show to do.
1: You know, so what we've done we have basically the best friends of the show, people we love, mm-hmm. people that have been involved in the show.
0: Yeah.
1: And it's going to be a good toast.
0: Yeah. So thanks, everybody, for listening over all these years.
1: Oh, my goodness. Thank you so much.
0: It's been a great privilege to work on the show. Here it comes, your last episode.
1: That was the bourbon talking.
0: It's just your last episode. Here it comes, your last episode. Don't give up.
1: Ask Me Another has been through a lot of changes over the years, but one thing has remained constant. Best friends of the show, composers Kristen Anderson Lopez and Bobby Lopez, have come back time and time again, including today. Kristen, Bobby, hello.
2: Hey, hello.
3: Thanks
2: for having
3: us
2: back for the last one.
1: Thank you so much. I have to ask you a question. We've had you on, well, this I think is the seventh time.
0: Yeah.
1: I mean this sincerely. How is it that we were able to get you back so many times? Why?
0: Yeah. What are you thinking? Well, don't you have
2: think maybe you've made, a miscalculation about the value of having us on the show.
3: I think it's a bit of a supply and demand kind of formula that you've got some skewed data on. Okay.
1: All right. Well, I like that. It's in your favor. We're like, you are so amazing. You're like, we accept all calls. I don't know what you're talking about. I'm just going to ask that the truck that is about to unload a mound of Rubik's Cubes onto your driveway, drive away. Aww.
0: We have a lot left over, as it turns out. So,
1: how are your bats? Aren't there bats in your driveway?
3: We have bats in our breezeway.
1: Breezeway? What is a breezeway?
3: A breezeway is a...
2: It's a covered
3: it's a
2: pathway.
3: It's a New England thing because snow. And so it connects a house to a garage, in our case. And the bats, for a while, like we actually built bat houses. We have no mosquitoes up here because there's so many bats.
1: Nice.
3: They eat all the mosquitoes. That's a beautiful thing. But also, at the end of the night, they come, they hang out in our breezeway, and they digest all, like, hundreds of pounds of mosquitoes directly onto the walkway, which Bobby just got a bat poop blower.
2: Yeah, it's kind of like a leaf blower, but it's for bat poop.
3: Bat poop.
1: Nice.
0: Is it an appliance specifically for guano? Is that true? Or?
2: Yeah, it's the Guano Air Guano 3000. Yeah. Yeah. Well, why are bats the only animals that poop guano?
3: Is that true? So wait, what do penguins poop?
1: Well, you know what? But I'm realizing now this is the quiz we should have been playing. We're going to give you...
4: Whose poop is it?
1: Whose poop is it? I mean, when you're talking about a finale...
2: Poop me another.
0: So this internet is telling me that guano is specifically for bats and seabirds.
2: Hey!
3: Thank you.
2: Oh, you were right.
3: Thank you. Wow. Ask me another.
0: Yeah.
1: So we have a very fun audio quiz for you called VIP Voices.
3: Ooh.
1: We are going to play you a past clip of an Ask Me Another VIP, which means a very important puzzler. And you are just going to listen to the audio clip and you're going to tell us who you think it is.
3: Oh, this is where it's really bad that I remember faces. Not names. The visual learner is going to have some problems right now.
1: I think you'll be surprised.
3: Okay.
1: So let's play a clip and we're going to go back and forth. Kristen, this one is for you. This guest joined us in 2015. He came back from outer space to recite the lyrics to Taylor Swift's song, Blank Space.
5: Screaming, crying, perfect storms. I can make all the tables turn, rose garden filled with thorns. Keep you second-guessing like, oh my God, who is she?
3: That's Patrick Stewart.
0: That is correct.
1: Yes, absolutely.
3: That is amazing.
1: Right?
3: Yes.
1: I mean, he could basically... turn anything to make it sound like Shakespeare. Yeah, right?
0: He could read the phone book and I would pay $100 to see it.
1: I mean, I remember many things about when he came on the show, but he at the time lived in Brooklyn. And so he walked to the venue.
3: Oh, wow.
1: Which is just a funny thing to think of.
0: All right, Bobby, this guest starred in the Netflix series Russian Doll, and she joined us in 2016 to tell us what she keeps in her bag.
6: I always carry a spare pair of panties.
1: Smart.
6: Sunglasses and prescription glasses.
1: Right.
6: And Nicorette and cigarettes. Lighter, backup lighter. Metro card, $20. Amex, Visa, ID.
2: That's Natasha Lyonne.
0: That is correct.
1: Yes. That is right.
0: She brought her dog root beer, and her dog was backstage the whole time making a lot of noise, if I recall correctly.
1: Audio engineer is freaking out.
0: Yeah.
2: I'm having like sense memory back to like whether I listened to these podcasts in our car or in our kitchen.
3: Yes.
1: All right, Kristen.
3: Okay.
1: You know this guest from Broadway. In 2019, she joined us in Houston, Texas to share her love of 7-Eleven Slurpees.
7: It's the combination of the crushed ice with the Coca-Cola feel. So it's the burn of a Coke. Do you guys know what I mean? Some of you know. And then with the ice, and it never gets melty. I love Slurpee, okay?
1: Yeah.
7: And I love 7-Eleven. I'm not kidding.
1: Yeah.
7: And I'm not being paid.
1: No.
3: That would be the amazing Kristen Chenoweth.
1: Absolutely. You remember that show too, Jonathan, where Kristen all of a sudden, like she just decided to sing in the answer to a clue. And she just like without opera and like at an operatically high range. And I don't remember hearing her do a warm up or anything.
3: No, she can just go. That's her trick.
0: Yeah.
3: She goes like, ah! Except like
0: just like out of nowhere.
3: That.
0: Yeah, it's insane. All right, Bobby, this is the last one. It is for you.
2: Wow.
0: This reality TV mentor joined us in 2016, and he told us he wasn't always so confident in his sartorial choices.
3: I know who it is. I know who it
0: you
3: is.
0: You already know.
8: I've been a fan of Pocket Squares forever, but I could never do it. I would experiment. I'd put my jacket out on my bed. I'd flatten it out. I'd stick the pocket square in. And I'd think, it looks all right. Then I'd put the jacket on, look in a mirror, and say, you look like an ass.
2: Well, I know his name is Tim. It's Tim...
3: It's not a sword. It's not a
2: spear.
3: A spear.
0: Spear. Tim spear.
1: Not a spear. It's not a candlestick. It's not a rope.
3: There can be water ones.
2: Oh, Tim Gunn.
3: Yes.
2: Yeah.
0: Tim Gunn is correct. Yes. He is the nicest, kindest man. When Tim came on the show, I went up to say hi to him, and he said, "Well, you must be Jonathan Colton. What a pleasure it is to meet you. I enjoy your work." And I was like, wow, that guy really, he did his research. He went out of his way to say hello, and I was very touched.
3: Aww. Is that what we should have
2: wait,
3: done?
2: Wait.
3: Should we have done
0: I
3: that?
0: I know, and you kind of blew it. You guys kind of blew it.
3: You must be Jonathan Colton. I hear That's you right. have a cruise.
0: And then years later, I was at, I was at a red carpet event, and I was wearing a tuxedo. And he was also at this red carpet event, also wearing a tuxedo. I went up to say hello to him, and I was prepared to do the thing where I was like, "I don't know if you remember me, but you were on the show, ask me another." And as I started to launch into that, he cut me off and he said, "Well, it's Jonathan Colton. It's a pleasure to see you again. And you clean up very nice." It was just like, wow. He's a superhero of kindness, truly.
1: Yeah.
2: Wow. Oh, wow.
1: Thank you so much, Chris and Bobby. Thank you for being such great friends of the show. Always, always showing up and having so much fun with us.
2: Well, we've always loved this show. Thank you so much for making it. Thanks for making it for 9 years.
3: Thank you for not doing your research and thinking that we are bigger celebrities than we are. I really appreciate that. And truly, some of the best times we've ever had in the car with our family have been listening to your wonderful puzzles and songs and learning so much. And I just hope it comes back in another form or next month. As like,
0: that's
3: guess
0: very
3: what?
0: Sweet.
3: It's
0: Thank
3: Ask
0: you.
3: Me Another.
2: Holocast.
1: Ask Me Another.
0: It was all a joke.
1: It was all a joke. Yeah. Thank you so much. See you soon.
3: Thanks. In the Broadway world, we say happy trails.
1: Oh, yes. Indeed. That's
3: so
1: a good one.
3: Happy trails to you.
1: Until next time.
3: Until we meet again.
1: After the break, we'll play our final music parody. One might call it our endgame. I'm Ophira Eisenberg, and this is Ask Me Another from NPR.

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1: This is Ask Me Another, NPR's final hour of puzzles, word games, and trivia. I'm Jonathan Colton. Now here's your host, Ophira Eisenberg.
0: Thanks, Jonathan. So here we are with our friends, comedians Aparna Nancherla and Joelle Nicole Johnson. They're joining us to play the very last word game I think we're ever going to play on Ask Me Another. So welcome back. I know.
2: Yay!
3: Oh, thank you.
4: I'm honored to be here for the last.
0: So since this is our last show, just wondering, are you the kind of people who plan for endings?
4: I have a go bag.
0: You have a go bag?
1: Do you really have a go bag?
2: Yeah. Wow. If my go bag is just my purse I carry around, I mean, there is like many pounds of stuff in there. I don't know if any of it is useful, but if the apocalypse calls for receipts from 8 years ago,
0: you're covered. Yeah. Very good. So Aparna, Joelle, when things get hectic or stressful at the show, we have always said, you know, wait a second. Remember, everybody, there is no such thing as a trivia emergency. But you can never be careful enough. So just in case something goes wrong, we have set aside an emergency game for a very long time. We've kept it in a box behind glass, and that's it. This is the time. So I have it here with me, and now I've got a hammer ready. You have no idea how long I have wanted to break this, but here we go. All right, I'm going to pull out the game.
1: And I didn't tell you this, Ophira, but a couple of years ago, I was just curious, and I already smashed my glass box, so I have the script already.
0: Of course you did. That makes perfect sense.
1: I wasn't supposed to, but I really wanted to see what was inside it.
0: All right. Well, let me look at it. I'm looking at it for the first time. Let's see. Oh, okay. In this word game, you'll mash up two terms linked by the word box. It's a little on the nose. Yeah. All right.
1: A little disappointing, actually. All right. So, for example, if we said, once they got this Microsoft video game console, these kids from a beloved book series stopped solving mysteries and became Twitch celebrities, you would answer Xbox Car Children. So you're mashing up the video game console Xbox with the book series The Boxcar Children.
2: Great.
0: All right. Aparna.
2: Yes.
0: Movie theaters are attempting to lure back customers by installing this classic children's toy at their ticket counters. Keep turning the crank until a clown pops out to sell you two tickets to see Space Jam, A New Legacy.
2: Oh, Jack in the Box Office?
0: Yes, exactly.
2: Oh, boy.
0: Yes. Oh, nice.
1: Very nice.
4: Yes.
0: That was very nice. The old classic Jack in the Box toy.
2: I hated that toy.
4: Who is that for?
0: I know.
1: Nobody likes clowns, and nobody especially likes surprise clowns.
4: Surprise. Shocking.
2: Kind of clown.
4: Yikes.
1: All right, Joelle, open this infamous container from Greek mythology, and you'll be bombarded with all the world's evils, including a bag of Zinfandel.
4: Box wine.
1: Box wine. Box wine.
2: It's also it was a streaming music platform.
0: A woman's name.
2: Pre-Spotify.
4: Lizzo Box Wine.
1: Lizzo Box Wine.
0: I would buy that.
1: I'm going to accept that answer because I think that should be a real product and I would like to drink some of it right now.
4: What did I miss? What was the streaming?
1: Pandora's. We were looking for Pandora's Boxed Wine.
0: All right. Aparna, guess what? Canadians aren't so nice after all. Now, in hockey, if you break the rules, not only do you have to sit in the sin bin, you also have to strip down to your underwear.
2: Penalty boxer briefs?
0: Yes! Yes and yes and
1: nice
0: yes.
1: Nice work.
0: Well done.
1: All right, this is your last clue ever.
0: Ever.
1: Make a count. Joyelle.
4: I gotta get it.
1: Joyelle, Nirvana's original version of this song was about the base of a very romantic bed.
4: Box Spring?
1: Box Spring is the second half. That's right.
0: Yeah. And then the, you know, little emoji that you would associate with love.
4: Heart Box.
0: Yes. And heart, shove it together.
4: Heart, I mean, Box Spring. What's the Nirvana song?
1: The Nirvana song is Heart Shape Box. So it would be Heart Shape Box Spring. But we'll give it to you. You got
0: it. Yeah,
1: that.
0: You totally got that. I know that I will see you both in other places and in real life, but I just have to extend in this moment just a huge, hearty, over the Wi-Fi hug to you both. And thank you for being part of our shows, so many, and this final episode.
4: I'm so sad the show got canceled in person.
1: Oh,
4: thank you.
1: We're so glad that you were here to be with us for the end. So,
0: yes. Thank you so much.
2: Thank you, guys.
0: So every so often, our house musician, Jonathan Colton, has somewhere else to be. Maybe he's on vacation, maybe a cruise, maybe he's cheating on us with another podcast. No matter what the case may be, our next two guests come in and save the day. Julian Villard is our guest house musician. His latest album is called Please Don't Make Me Play Piano Man. And Cecil Baldwin is our guest puzzle guru. He voices the podcast Welcome to Night Vale, which is now in its 10th season, and he co-hosts Random Number Generator Horror Podcast Number 9. Cecil, Julian, thank you so much for joining us. This is our finale. Welcome.
5: Oh, so bittersweet.
0: I know. Mm-hmm.
5: But mostly sweet.
6: You saying those words kind of gave me a little bit goosebumps. I'm like, oh yeah, this is, wow. Okay, this is the finale.
0: Yeah.
1: This is it.
0: So you both have joined us in Brooklyn, outside of Brooklyn. On the road.
5: Yeah.
0: Anything stand out? Anything stand out from these experiences?
6: I've had some pretty awesome experiences. My favorite one was, I'm pretty sure that Jessica Walter was indirectly flirting with me on stage. I'm pretty sure that was happening because I was singing and she was totally like, ooh, I like your voice. Like, I couldn't tell if she was Lucille Bluthing me or it was real, but I totally just went with it and it was great.
0: No, I sat beside her. I remember that she had a look of mischief.
6: It was there was a little bit. I was like, she's totally kind of hitting on me right now.
0: Yeah.
6: I'm into this.
0: That's right. See, so that's hard. That's no topping that. That's impossible to top. But what's the memories that you have from this crazy, crazy ride called Ask Me Another?
5: I got to say, out of all the Ask Me Another memories, when Anthony Porosky, Queer Eye, told me I had really cool shoes.
6: Oh, that's great.
5: Wow. My little gay heart went a pitter-pat.
1: That's great.
0: And what were the shoes? Just remind our listeners what your shoes were.
5: Yeah, they were cool shape, had little stripey bits on them.
0: Yep.
5: Queer Eye approved.
0: Queer Eye approved. Do you, as people who work in the entertainment field, as, you know, basically your entire lives is your career, any thoughts on endings and beginnings?
6: I feel really privileged that I even am getting to have an ending with you guys. Because I feel like, and that's especially in this time with everything that's going on, it's like we started together and we get to end together. And like, that's really kind of cool. Like it doesn't. It's so tough. It's such a crazy way to make a living. You kind of have to become hardened to all these elements to actually get to have that. It's kind of emotional. It's like, wow, this is like a real thing that we did together that we built. And it's really awesome to, you know, get to do it all with you guys. And you're the best. I love hanging out with you.
0: Oh, Julian. I got to tell you, Julian, you just, what you said sent chills into my body.
6: Oh,
0: and also,
6: whatever.
0: I've never expected any wisdom from you. And
1: shots fired.
6: No, rightfully
0: he
6: so.
0: He knows that it's all with
6: no, love. It's my brain is, it's, I believe me, I'm amazed that just came out of my mouth too.
0: All right. So let's have a final game. Want to play a game?
5: Sure, guys, why not?
0: Guys, want to play a game?
5: One last time.
0: Okay, so you're in luck for your very last game. Your last time here, Jonathan Colton is going to sing you the clues in a music parody game called The Ends.
1: Oh. That's right. We changed the lyrics of famous breakup songs to make them about things that contain the letters END. Things like calendar, Big Bend National Park, endocrinology, and so on. You can earn a point by telling me the end thing or by identifying the song I'm parodying or the artist who made it famous. And Julian, you can also earn a point by just telling me how you would have done it.
6: Oh, yeah, instead. Sure. If that's the, yeah, good, absolutely.
1: I'll take criticism is fine. Okay.

0: And I should say you're working together on this, so feel free to...
1: You got this, Julian? Julian, I feel like this is your wheelhouse right here.
2: Well, you know, the song is... It sounded like you were emulating Sinead O'Connor's version of the famous Prince composition, Nothing Numeral 2 Compares to You, and I think you are referring to Cecil. I let you...
1: Is that a bartender?
0: Yeah, that is correct. Julian, I appreciate your overly detailed answer.
1: Nothing compares to you.
2: That's right. I forgot the U, the letter U.
0: The Sinead O'Connor version of the Prince song. Hilarious. All right, here's another one.

0: Yes.
1: It's Gwen Stefani. It's No Doubt.
0: Yes. Yep.
1: But I was trying to like focus. I got stuck on Twix, and I was like, wait, why are you shaking your Twix bars?
2: Mm-hmm. Mm-hmm. Julian, you have any thoughts?
3: I think the song that Cecil is referring to was actually recorded originally by the band No Doubt, and it's called Don't Speak, and you are referring to the contraption known as the vending machine.
1: Oh,
0: yes.
2: All right, here's your next one.

0: Okay, so clearly, Dolly Parton's "I Will Always Love You."
1: Yes,
0: but correct. I don't know the answer. Julian, do you know?
2: He's referring to multi Grammy and Oscar and Tony and Emmy award winning star of the live action or televised version, live version of Jesus Christ Superstar, along with Sarah Bareilles, Mr. John Legend.
3: That is correct. That is correct.
0: I feel like I'm on Wikipedia right now. I feel like every time Julian saw it's like getting like Wikipedia live.
2: I just never get to be that guy on the show because that would make me obnoxious and you never hire me back. This is my last one, so I'm just going for
3: it. Fantastic. No, I love it. I love it so much.
4: All right, here's another one.

0: The only word I can think of is perpendicular.
1: Yeah.
2: That is correct. That is the
0: word.
2: Is it?
0: Yeah.
1: That's mm-hmm. the word, yeah.
0: I'm good. Unconsciously a genius.
1: Julian, what can we
2: do? Julian, you want to give a detailed answer?
3: Yeah. That is a beautiful acoustic rendition of a Swedish songwriter and performer Robin's synth pop smash Dancing on My Own.
2: That's right. Exactly. And I gave you 8th notes instead of 16th notes. I didn't think that was, I didn't know if you were going to still, you know.
1: Ooh, was that like a hidden way to try to trip a musician up?
3: Jonathan honored the song and not the production. And I, as a songwriter, I appreciate that.

0: Julian, you got this. What is you, what is this?
1: You don't have this?
0: Well, I mean, you two, the U2 song you got.
2: Yes,
3: that's right.
0: No, I'm trying to get the clue.
1: Okay, well, the clue is the Italian music word for loudness is a crescendo. You're right, U2. It's their classic from the Joshua Tree, With or Without You.
3: Mm-hmm. That's right. Yeah.
2: Mm-hmm.
3: All right, a couple more.

0: All right. The word you got nothing, Cecil. You sure? Should I just go straight
1: go
0: in?
1: Your own way.
2: Yes.
0: Go your own
1: go
0: way.
1: Your Mac, yes. Mac.
0: Is the clue innuendo?
3: Innuendo is correct. Ah. We also would have accepted double entendre.
2: No.
3: All right. Here's the last clue. The last of the last. Really enjoy it, everybody.

0: So you got to know Alanis Morissette. Yes.
1: You ought to know. That's right.
0: But it's like the Declaration of Independence.
2: Yeah.
1: It is Declaration of Independence. Independence has an E-N-D in the middle.
0: Oh, okay. Gotcha.
1: So you had it.
3: So you had it. You just made it better.
0: I just said it with a funny accent. That's
1: yeah, you just did it. You just added a layer that I really appreciated.
3: Thank you so much. Oh, my goodness. We love you guys. Thank you for everything. Thank you for always being there. I'm so glad we finally got together to do this. Julian, Cecil, thank you. See you again.
2: Yeah, it's been an honor and a privilege. Thank you so much for having me be part of the show.
0: Thank you, Cecil.
3: Coming up, Jonathan and I will answer your questions in our final round. I'm Ophira Eisenberg, and this is Ask Me Another from NPR.

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0: final hour of Puzzles, Word Games, and Trivia. I'm Jonathan Colton. Now here's your host, Ophira Eisenberg.
1: Thank you, Jonathan. So here's what we're going to do, my friend. This is just for you and me. I'm going to ask you about things that have happened.
0: Okay.
1: On Ask Me Another that our listeners actually never got to hear. All right. So in a cut segment from our 2016 Los Angeles Roadshow. Do you remember that?
0: Yes.
1: Okay. I'll tell you what you said later.
0: Okay.
1: But we did a bit where we pretended one of our guests was running late and had Weird Al step in to do the interview instead.
0: Okay.
1: This was our idea of a hilarious joke. Who was the guest?
0: That was when we had Tom Cruise on the show.
1: Yes, it was Tom Cruise.
0: It was Tom Cruise.
1: And of course he was running late.
0: He's always late. Yeah, he's got a lot to do.
1: It was, okay, it was not Tom Cruise.
0: All right, who was it?
1: Do you want to hear the clip?
0: Yeah, let's hear the clip.
1: Okay.
2: So what, a typical day?
1: Yeah, every day.
2: And the life of me, Jeff Goldblum.
1: Okay. No problem.
2: Well, on a typical day, my alarm would go off at 11 a.m.
1: Oh.
2: I would put on my rhinestone bedazzled morning Speedos. And then I'd trundle onto the bathroom where my manservant would brush and floss my teeth.
1: Okay, so maybe you know the answer.
0: I mean, it's Jeff Goldblum.
1: Yes, exactly.
0: Can I just say, Weird Al is such a funny, funny man. And in my defense.
1: Yeah.
0: Jeff Goldblum is the Tom Cruise of character actors.
1: You're right. Yeah. And he's been in a lot of movies.
0: He's been in a lot of movies. So I was very close.
1: Yep, that are sort of action-based. Okay, that was very good. Here's a new one. We made quite an entrance in our 2018 San Diego Roadshow. How did we come into that theater? Do you remember?
0: I believe I remember this. I believe what we did is we got those electric scooters that some cities have,
1: yes,
0: like littering the sidewalk like garbage.
1: Yep.
0: We each picked one and we each rode in from the back of the house all the way down the aisle and just dropped him in front of the stage and jumped on
1: and
0: the
1: hopped
0: stage.
1: On the stage. And it was quite an incline, may I say.
0: It felt a little unsafe.
1: And it was the bird.
0: The bird scooters, that's
1: the bird
0: right.
1: Scooters. And then I don't know what happened to the bird. All I remember is that I guess mine did not get returned immediately. So it was a hefty charge.
0: It was a very long rental.
1: But that's fine.
0: Yeah.
1: That's fine. Okay. We have a clip of Travis announcing our entrance.
0: Let's listen to this triumphant moment.
3: Please welcome to the stage of the historic Balboa Theater in San Diego, Ophira Eisenberg and Jonathan Colton.
0: I mean, let me just say, massive props to producer Travis Larcher.
1: That was amazing.
0: For his professional wrestling intro.
1: Oh my God. I felt like I was at wrestling inside of a monster truck. This is so good. Did you hear that cheer? People loved the scooters.
0: Yeah.
1: All right.
0: All right.
1: Here's your next one. In a bit that we cut out of our 2017 show with musician Jason Mraz, we handed him an object and asked him to do something with it.
0: Hmm.
1: What was it?
0: We handed him a Ask Me Another Rubik's Cube.
1: It's a good object.
0: And we asked
1: solid
0: him
1: choice.
0: To stick it where the sun don't shine.
1: We're like, we're done.
0: Did he open an avocado farm?
1: Yes.
0: We handed him an avocado.
1: And?
0: Asked him to identify what kind of avocado it was.
1: Close. We just asked him to identify the ripeness. The thing that we go through.
0: We said, Jason Mraz, is this a ripe avocado?
1: Right. The thing you go through in your house all the time. How do you know? Is it time to slice it or not?
0: You're telling me that this got cut out of the show the moment where he asked Jason Mraz if the avocado was ripe?
1: Yeah. Well, let's listen. Is that avocado ripe?
4: Yes.
0: Even he knew at the time. He was like, this is not good for radio. What are you people doing?
1: Yeah, right. He was like, can I go?
0: I thought this was a real show.
1: Why are you giving me an avocado on a radio show?
0: You know that I'm Jason Mraz, right?
1: All right. This is a classic one that comes up in my brain when I think of all the different things. Like, when things go great, you want to celebrate them. But what you really want to talk about after the show is when it did not go as expected.
0: Yeah.
1: So in 2013, we forgot to hit record before interviewing one of our guests, and we had to do the interview all over again. Who was the guest?
0: I remember this. I will never forget it because it is one of my biggest fears is that I'm going to do a thing that is supposed to be recorded and just never hit record. So I will never forget. It was R.L. Stine, author R.L. Stine.
1: Yes, R.L. Stine. And what a professional, creative person, because he rolled with it. He was not upset at all. And he came back on and I asked him some of the same interview questions, some different ones to keep it fresh. And he answered all of them differently. He made like an entirely new, interesting segment.
0: Yes. Thank you for not yelling at us.
1: All right. So this year we spoke to a Presidential Medal of Freedom recipient who greeted us in an unexpected voice. Who are we hearing in this clip?
4: I've enjoyed your radio show for years because, you know, I love music. You know, the questions you ask people is so silly. I just don't know how they could ever answer these questions. Or you're wonderful. You're wonderful.
0: You know, what's shocking is we hadn't spent 10 seconds talking to each other when he started doing it. And it's like, it just goes to show what a wonderful mind and heart he has. That was Yo-Yo Ma.
1: That was Yo-Yo Ma, right.
0: And that is the way he chose to enter the room, with a goofy voice.
1: You know, and I was obviously psyched to have him on the show. Mm-hmm. I was also intimidated. Sure. I wanted to make the best use of that time. And then he entered like that. And I was like, oh, this is just going
0: to
1: be great.
0: Yeah. And I want him to be my guru and my psychiatrist and also my mom.
1: I know.
0: Yeah.
1: Great job, Jonathan. You got 3 out of 5.
0: Thanks, Safira. I thought we were keeping score.
1: Sorry. It's time for the final round. So we usually ask the questions, but this time we asked you, the listeners, to ask us questions, anything you've ever wanted to know about the show or us or whatever.
0: Yeah.
1: But I say to do this, we should have a cocktail.
0: I think that's appropriate. The final round,
1: final
0: as
1: round.
0: It were.
1: The final round.
0: Okay. Do you know, Afira, lately I've been having martinis kind of heavy on the vermouth. Because
1: interesting. Why is that?
0: I love a martini.
1: Yeah.
0: But the thing about a martini is it's a lot.
1: Oh, my goodness.
0: It's a pretty intense beverage. It's kind of boozy.
1: So, but because it is a boozy drink, that's why I like it with 3 olives, because I need some snacks along the route.
0: Right. You get through this difficult journey, and at the end of it, you have a meal waiting for you.
1: That's right. Well, I do one at the top, the prime, and then one halfway through, because halfway through, you're hungry, and then one at the end to settle your stomach.
0: Right. That's very smart. Okay, good. There you go. There's yours.
1: Oh, gorgeous.
0: 3 olives, as ordered.
1: Gorgeous. Cheers.
0: All right, cheers.
1: To you.
0: To you.
1: Okay. What 9 years? Where do we start? Okay, well, I'm going to just start with the most common question we get asked.
0: Yeah.
1: How are we so hilarious?
0: The truth is, people, we don't know.
1: I don't know.
0: If they knew how to do it, they would do it all the time.
1: That's right.
0: But they can't.
1: They tried to bottle it, and they couldn't.
0: They couldn't.
1: Yeah, so they were like, you know what we do with this brilliance? End it.
0: let's give them 9 years, and then that's enough.
1: Actually, the number one question we get asked is, who was your favorite guest?
0: Mm.
1: That is an impossible question to ask, because so many people have been on the show. I cannot believe how many people.
0: Yeah.
1: John Cameron Mitchell, who you know as Hedwig, you know him from Shrill and lots of television, but I saw Hedwig when I just moved to New York and I became obsessed with that movie and John Cameron Mitchell. And then I saw it on Broadway maybe 12 times. So when he showed up on the show, I wore a tank top that I bought from Hedwig. And it was amazing because I remember he looked and went, where did you get that one? Like, I got some special edition.
0: You a deep cut for him. That's the hardest thing, that the like fan, really fanning out is hard not to do. Loudon Wainwright, who most people will know as Rufus Wainwright's father, was on our show. And I try not to do this, but this was one case where I was like, I just have to be a complete nerd. And so I went up and I said, I just got to tell you, I learned so much from you. And everything I do as a songwriter, it comes from this base of like listening to your music and understanding what a song is. And then he said, well, I guess I'm entitled to 10% then. I said, so you are.
1: Excellent.
0: So you are, Loudon Wainwright.
1: Right. Oh, a musician and businessman all at the same time.
0: That's right.
1: No, that's true. We've had so many comics on the show. I mean, at the Bell House and at Zoom, so many I've looked up to. When we had Sarah Silverman on, this was in Zoom, we played a game with her, which was real or fake Kit Kat brand.
0: Right.
1: And Kit Kat sent me 100 Kit Kats. They got in touch with my reps.
0: That's wonderful.
1: And sent me 100 Kit Kats.
0: Wow.
1: And I ran into Sarah Silverman recently in New York at a comedy club, and I said, I got all these Kit Kats, and I felt like I should have sent some to you. And she goes, they sent them to me, too.
0: Well, wait a minute. How come I did not get any Kit Kats? Everybody in the room got Kit Kats except for Jonathan Colton?
1: I should have given them to you.
0: No, Kit Kat should have given them to me.
1: You're right. I'm sorry. Kit Kat, if you're listening, and you have before.
0: No,
1: as it turns out.
0: If I may have here. Kit Kat, if you're listening, it's too late.
1: Yeah, so many great things. RZA came on. I mean, that was an amazing get. Thank you again.
0: That's a good booking right
1: Sage
0: there.
1: Sage Howe, our booker. So there you go. That is a whole bunch of information on our favorite guests. Okay. So about our games, people love the music parody games, Jonathan, and they would love to know, how do they come together? Who writes them? How does it work?
0: Yeah. So I do not write the music parodies. A lot of people don't know this, and I feel bad that I get all this credit for work that I haven't done.
1: Do you?
0: I mean, yeah. No, I do.
1: No, of course.
0: So we have a whole team of writers who write all of our puzzles, including the music games. And a lot of people write the music games, but I will give a special shout out to Karen Lurie, who has written
1: over
0: 100 of the music parody games.
1: A game show music parody writing.
0: I mean,
1: expert.
0: Yeah, she was sort of born to do this. And I think part of it is you really need to take it seriously. You really need to have the song be as equal a part as the jokes.
1: So the other thing that happens with a live show or even a Zoom show that is then cut down to be a radio show is you have some magic involved, which is called editing.
0: That's right. Which is to say they take out the bad parts. And they leave the good parts in. Ramel Wood, one of our producers, and James Sparber edit the blocks together.
1: They
0: beautify it, and they make us sound as smart and funny as they can, given the meager materials that we hand them.
1: All right. So how often does Ophira have to cut her bangs? You know what? This is the only thing I need to tell you. No joke. My hairstylist yesterday sent me flowers. So if that gives you any indication,
0: wow,
1: it is quite a bit.
0: Wow, you got like a corporate gift from your hairdresser.
1: Yeah,
0: that's impressive.
1: Trust me, if I move, they're going to be like, "Do we have to close the shop?"
0: Yeah, where are you moving to? And what are the rents like there?
1: People have asked, "How did we meet?"
0: Yeah,
1: good question.
0: That is a good question. Right. Well, there had been an early season, like sort of pre-practice season of the show. And I got involved partway through that, and then they wanted to get a different host, and so we were sort of, I guess, auditioning people.
1: Auditioning, yeah.
0: Yeah, and so Ophir was one of the people who came in, and I remember being in the NPR office, and I was, I guess I was out in the waiting room.
1: Yep.
0: And we just had a chat, and we just sort of clicked immediately. It was just like a very comfortable, funny chat.
1: Yeah, and it was just like, oh, this person seems totally normal.
0: It's a very low bar.
1: But that's a high bar.
0: It's actually a high bar,
1: where you go like, oh, I could just talk to this person like I would a person.
0: I mean, that's sort of what we're doing now. Here it is. Here it is, if you're at the end of the party. It's literally you and me.
1: I know,
0: in a room together.
1: With some gym.
0: And we're out of questions. We have nothing else.
1: And we'll keep going.
0: To say or talk about it, and we're still continuing to talk.
1: Right.
0: But I think it is time that we wrap up and
1: thank you so
0: say
1: much.
0: Goodbye.
1: I gotta say, it has been an unbelievable joy to hang out and play games with you, Jonathan Colton.
0: Yes, and you too, Fair. It's really been a gift. 9 years.
1: 9 years. Can't argue with 9 years. And it has changed so many times. We've been all over the country. We've been in a lot of different bars and dinner places and green rooms and clubs and met so many people, and other people working at public radio stations have welcomed us. And wow, it has been, I guess what they say, one crazy ride.
0: It has. And we're so grateful to all the listeners and fans. And we've really loved hearing from you, especially over these last few weeks.
1: Oh, my goodness. Thank you so much.
0: We have found our way to the end of this thing. And we're just so grateful. Thank you so much for listening and being with us and talking back to us. We really do appreciate it.
1: And obviously, it's not just us. There is an incredible team of people that puts this show together. And so many great games were written by so many great people. And so thank you to the Bell House. Thank you to the team. Ugh. Thank you so much for everything. And I guess I'll see you soon, Jonathan.
0: Yeah. Happy trails.
1: Happy trails. Till next time. Ask Aminother's house musician is Jonathan Colton.
0: Hey, my name anagrams to Thou Jolt a Cannon.
1: Today's music parody was written by Karen Lurie.
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1: John Chinesky.
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1: I'm her ripe begonias.
0: Ophira Eisenberg.
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1: I'm Jesse Thorne. As a younger man, Isaiah Rashad used to party. And can you blame him? He was an up-and-coming rapper. He'd share the stage with Kendrick Lamar, with Juicy J, so why not hit the club and stay up all night? But Isaiah Rashad is 35 now, and that life isn't for him anymore.
2: After a really good show, it felt like you won something. So it's like it's hard not to celebrate, but I think I'm going to just get a salad.
1: From MaximumFun.org and NPR, it's Bullseye. This week, salad talk with Isaiah Rashad. Caesar? Kale? Fruit? We'll also hear from writer and editor Kurt Anderson about the iconic book he wishes he wrote. That's all coming up on Bullseye, but first, the news.

It's Bullseye. I'm Jesse Thorne. Isaiah Rashad, as you're about to hear in the interview with him that you were about to hear, wants to be a rap star. And to some extent, he already is one. He's signed to Top Dog Entertainment. He's buddies with Kendrick Lamar and SZA. And wanting to be a rap star isn't super unusual in hip-hop. Rap can be competitive. To most MCs, the idea of playing an arena of 25,000 fans who rap along with every hook and every verse on every anthemic party track in your discography, it's intoxicating. But here's the rub when it comes to Isaiah Rashad. He doesn't make big anthemic party tracks. He doesn't really make party music at all, exactly. Take Free Lunch, one of his first singles. Can you play it at a party? I mean, a cookout, certainly. Maybe not the club. Is it good? And you be the judge.

Isaiah Rashad's music is beguiling. Sometimes the rhymes are abstract, fragmented, others deeply intimate and confessional. He is one of my favorite rappers in the world. Isaiah Rashad's newest album is called It's Been Awful. It dropped in the late spring. And to some extent, he is not exaggerating. The world is a tough place. It's even tougher for a rapper in the streaming era, especially one who thinks more in albums, not singles. He's had substance abuse issues that have taken years to rein in. And a few years ago, in 2022, hackers leaked 2 sex tapes of Rashad with other men. At times, he wasn't sure he'd come out of that ordeal alive. But it also doesn't take long into Isaiah Rashad's newest album to tell that despite all those circumstances, he's thriving and maybe making his best work yet.

0: Isaiah Rashad, welcome to Bullseye. I'm so happy to have you here and have you on the show. I'm such an admirer of your work. So glad you could come in.
1: Thank you.
0: Can I ask you, how is your health?
1: I think it's pretty well. I'm working on not having so much sugar. My doctor told me I was pre-diabetic like 3 months ago.
0: It's hard to give up sugar. Sugar tastes good.
1: Yeah. I had a sweet tooth. I think it's like the sodas.
0: Yeah,
1: I like the energy drinks.
0: I don't mess with energy drinks, but I do love Nerds gummy clusters.
1: I do Celsius too much. Mm-hmm. Honestly.
0: Any is too much.
1: Yeah, any is too much. But it's like the gym thing. Like a combo of the gym and then sometimes studio.
0: I get the impression that part of what you were writing about on this new record is a kind of taking responsibility for yourself.
1: Yeah, absolutely, actually.
0: Not just for the benefit of others, but for the benefit of yourself as well. You know what I mean?
1: Yeah. It's a pretty strong, it's a pretty big step. Like, I'd say with your motivation over the years, or my motivation, a lot of times I've tried to do a cleansing of my life for other people, and then it didn't really work out. And as people have told me before, if you don't do it for yourself, then, you know, it's going to fall apart eventually. If there's not some you in there, you know?
0: What led you to decide to do it for yourself?
1: I don't know if there was a particular, like, moment. Probably me just being tired, bro, of, like, the repetition of, you know, the same cycles and getting the same results. At some point in time, I just reflected on, like, my health, like you said, my health, my day-to-day routine, and the energy. Energy is a big thing for me. So the energy I was putting out and was really what I was going to get back. So readjusting that, trying to be a better, you know, person to myself, be nicer, be kinder to myself. Yeah. Seek out a hug every once in a while. Yeah.
0: It is such a demanding life, but it is also has all these demands and expectations outside of the really hard work that's involved.
1: Yeah.
0: Like the direct hard work. You know, like I think of people doing things after shows. Right.
1: Oh,
0: and I'm
1: how
0: can, I don't understand how anyone could do anything after putting on a show.
1: I'm trying to limit that. This next tour we got coming up, I'm trying to, well, my intention is to be better on my schedule and again, treat my body better. Outside of like, if we have something that's like to all of our benefits to do after the show, I'll probably just chill. A little less talking than I usually do. We usually be like super, like turned after the show, you know what I mean? Like,
0: you're so excited. I mean, it's exciting to do it.
1: After a good one, it feels like the equivalent to like winning something. After a really good show, it feels like you won something. So it's like, it's hard not to celebrate, but I think I'm going to just get a salad.
0: I mean, you also like, you're like so pumped up from doing the show. I mean, this is my experience doing comedy, but yeah. You're so pumped up from a show that goes good. You come off stage, you're like a little worn out too, because you put out a lot on stage, but you're a little wired.
1: Yeah.
0: It's really hard to remember that you have to get up at 7 the next morning to get on, you know, get in the SUV to the airport or whatever.
1: Wherever you got to go, yeah.
0: Yeah.
1: Or just adjusting to the time. If like, you know, being on a bus, you'll wake up in 3-hour time difference and then you still got to do a show, especially if you're going backwards or going forward. I mean, either way, all this type of stuff, it plays a part. Definitely.
0: It's Bullseye. I'm Jesse Thorne. My guest is rapper Isaiah Rashad. One of the things that you rap about on the new record is that when you said you were sober before, you weren't telling the truth.
1: I was for sure. Yeah.

0: What'd you think of that?
1: I mean, what did I think about you saying you were sober before?
0: Yeah. No, just the line itself, I guess, the statement.
1: I mean, it's a lot of yourself to show. But to be frank, I'm a big fan of yours.
0: Thank you.
1: I have been for many years. And I'm often worried about you.
0: Oh, it's crazy. Don't worry about me. I mean, I accept,
1: even if it's just for my own sake that I want to enjoy your art. You know what I mean?
0: Like, all prayers, though. All prayers, thoughts, anything you put into the universe. I feel like people are praying for me. And like, less worrying about me as much now, but like praying for me for sure. I feel like, I wouldn't say signs, but maybe signs. I see signs. I see, you know what I mean? And I feel like somebody's covering me. Somebody's looking out for me. So I appreciate you. I appreciate the worry a little bit.
1: I mean, I'll say, like, when someone leaked sex tapes of you on the internet and...
0: Oh, yeah.
1: And you may remember.
0: Yeah, I'm like, oh, yeah.
1: But, like, when someone leaked sex tapes of you on the internet and it was you and guys.
0: Yeah.
1: And that remains a big deal in hip-hop particularly. But just in general, having sex tapes leaked is a big deal.
0: Yeah.
1: And, a horrifying ordeal. And... I sort of braced. I really braced. I was like, oh man, is this going to really tear up Isaiah Rashad's life and career because I love your music so much?
0: I feel like it's always about how you respond to things that happen to you.
1: So, I mean, what I saw right away that really was heartening for me was I just saw people saying, yeah, I love that guy. We got to look out for him.
0: Yeah. I don't know what to attribute that, but I noticed that too. I appreciated that. But at the same time, like, the songs that people mosh to at my shows are like Heavenly Father. It's like very joyous things, you know? So you can't handle pressure on your own. So why you carry boulder by your suit? Story, tell it wrong. They glorify the horror in the whiff. Tell me, call me home. And I just need some guidance in my stew.

0: like the overly aggressive tracks, they get like their play, but like the We Are One United songs in my catalog get like the most amount of response. So that was cool to see that reflected in the audience, for sure. Love y'all, by the way.
1: I mean, I don't mean to diminish the horrific trauma part of it.
0: Yeah.
1: Either.
0: Yeah. I guess I'm very much so a person that's like, everything happens for a reason. And, you know, I'm better for it, more or less, you know. I don't see like a, besides like the universe forcing me to like put a mirror up to myself and be like, you know, how do I want to be? Or how do I want to represent myself? Or what do I want people to know about me? You know, it's like, I feel like somebody kind of pushing me out the nest with myself again. The universe doing that. Yeah.
1: I feel like if I was your therapist and you said that to me, I would nod meaningfully and write something down.
0: Mm-hmm.
1: But then I would just look at you for follow-up.
0: I mean, that's what it is, though. More or less, like, you know, I feel so, like, when I'm in my right mind, I feel, like, so connected to something that seems to be leading me. And when I don't want to do something that in my heart of hearts, no, I probably should be like, I'm a pretty transparent person anyway. And though I feel like I do deserve like privacy, it's like, if that's like the only thing that I'm not telling my audience, like, why not? Or sharing with, whether it be like, not necessarily like a sexual experience, but just, you know, the curiosity, the not knowing, you know, I'd share all these other parts of those same phases with different, you know, subject matter. Why not? And it just really made it easier for me, more or less, like walking into the studio, at least like the app, especially after putting out the album, like the music that I've been making since has been like, oh, this music's like easy again. It's not, it doesn't feel like an obstacle. I don't feel like an obstacle more than anything else.
1: You don't feel like an obstacle to yourself?
0: Mm-mm. Like, and that's pretty big. Like, I don't feel me stopping myself for like imposter syndrome, self-doubt. It's like, I am who I am. And I like it.
1: That's a huge change in a way of being in the world.
0: Yeah. It's hard to, I don't know.
1: I mean, that's something that I struggle with, and nobody has ever published a video of me having sex with my wife onto the internet.
0: Oh, yeah. Yeah. I guess it's like a, maybe it's a survival thing involved in that too, where it's like, you know, I could either go out sad and implode every day and why me or whatever. I was like, what? So what's the reasoning for all this? Besides my irresponsibility with my own material, like, besides that, but just how can I make this make sense to me? And I have.
1: Did you hear privately from people that you knew, like, hey man, we have you?
0: Oh yeah, of course, immediately. That was like everybody in my call log, in my phone. Most of the people I know in one way or another reached out. I was like, you know, we love you, nothing changes. And then some of my friends was like, we knew it. And those are my best friends, yeah. Plus, with a lot of my family, a lot of my family knows what I, not like the recklessness I was doing, but they knew like where my life was at, you know? That's where privacy lies.
1: We've got so much more to get into still with Isaiah Rashad. What's your favorite Prince song? I know mine. And as it happens, it's Isaiah Rashad's too. We'll talk about it and listen to a bit of it, of course. Stay with us. It's Bullseye from MaximumFun.org and NPR.

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1: Welcome back to Bullseye. I'm Jesse Thorne. I'm talking with Isaiah Rashad. He's a rapper from Tennessee. In 2013, he signed to the California label Top Dog Entertainment. Top Dog is also home to Kendrick Lamar, SZA, Doechii, and more. Rashad just released a breathtaking new album. It's called It's Been Awful. Let's get back into our conversation. How many kids? You have three kids?
2: I got three of them things, dog.
1: How old are they?
2: 13, about to be 11, and just turned 6. Just turned 13 and 6. They're a week apart.
1: And happy birthday to both of
2: them. Happy birthday to those boys.
1: Is one of them, the oldest one, is autistic?
2: Yeah. Yeah. He's amazing, though.
1: Yeah. What's he like? How does his autism express itself?
2: Yari records everything and like makes like little video edits of everything. He's gotten into DJing, basically like making beats of his day-to-day life from audio of what's going around and, or again, stuff that he sees and records, that type of stuff. And he's a pretty quirky little guy. He has his own ways. He's very specific in what he wants and what he doesn't want. And right now he's on a health kick.
1: What is that? How does that?
2: Health, nothing bad. He's researching. He's like 13, so he's super about his like appearance. He wants his haircut to be a certain way.
1: Is he eating vegetables and stuff?
2: Hell yeah. Like only like veggies and quinoa. And he doesn't want like really anything fried. He doesn't want any soda. Don't give him a soda. He wants to know that it's just like fresh lemonade. He doesn't want any, like, you know what I'm saying? Like, he's dead, like, super.
1: That sounds tremendous.
2: That's fun. It's easy.
1: I long for this with my children.
2: Hell yeah.
1: All my children's food preferences cancel each other out.
2: They all eat pretty healthy, besides my youngest one. My youngest one is, like, fried tender burger.
1: Lately, my oldest child, I have three children as well, similar ages, 14, 12, and 9, and they're all autistic. And lately, my oldest one has taken to texting myself, my wife, and my in-laws, my wife's parents, every morning at 9 to tell us that we don't need to bother to go to school because we can just watch this movie from the 60s called The Story of Mankind.
2: That's what he's on.
1: She's like this. It's like purely, she's a purely ironic appreciation of this movie. She gets that it's ridiculous that she's sending us this message, but she also does send it to us every single day.
2: Yari's like that with his granddad and his mom. They have a pretty interesting group chat going on. Me and him are like kind of utility. We like just do. He communicates a lot with them, though. Like, he grew up a lot in Tennessee at first until he started. Like, so he lived with me out here. It's been cool. It's been different, man. LA's different, but he likes this type of stuff. He likes all the activities we can go to, especially the museums. And he's pretty heavy on that type. He needs to be outside. Like, he wants to be on the go. He wants to see something. You know what I'm saying? Get his stimulation.

0: This is Bullseye. I'm Jesse Thorne. I'm talking with rapper Isaiah Rashad. He has a new record out. You can buy or stream It's Been Awful now. You got a record with SZA on the new album.
1: Yeah, man.
0: It's a beautiful song. And I was so thrilled to read that one of the inspirations for the song was a Prince song called If I Was Your Girlfriend.
1: Hell yeah.
0: That's my favorite Prince song.
1: I mean, for real?
0: Yeah, yeah.
1: Yeah, me too.
0: 100%. And it's one of probably my five favorite songs of any kind.
1: Yeah. I've played it out the past year and a half for sure. I've been trying to give Mona Leo, a rapper, overplaying like her new song, Everything Pink Hood. It stopped me from playing so much of it. But yeah, totally identify.
0: I interviewed Wendy and Lisa once from The Revolution.
1: Ooh.
0: And someone had asked one of them on a red carpet whether Prince was gay. And they said, no, he loves women. He's more like a little lesbian. Jokingly, they are both lesbians.
1: Yeah.
0: And they love Prince and loved him. And it had ended up with they were like legally required not to say anything about Prince for like 5 years.
1: Jesus.
0: And I asked him what they meant by that. And they said, you know, there was something that he craved about the intimacy of women's relationships with each other, not just romantic relationships, but including romantic relationships. And that's kind of what that song is about. It's kind of about his desire for or admiration for the kind of intimacy that women sometimes have between each other that is more difficult for men to access often.
1: Yeah.
0: For whatever reason. And it's like such a visceral song for that reason, for me anyway, because it's about like a kind of transformation of the deepest part of yourself.
1: Yeah.
0: You know, and a longing for something. What do you hear when you hear that song?
1: I mean, you kind of hit it on the nose. It's almost everything except like, let me be in your skin, like type of closeness, you know? Like, it definitely is like, see, I didn't think of that perspective though that you said regarding the desire, the level of intimacy that women have with each other. And I'm like, damn, I really thought, I was thinking of it of like, having that relationship kind of specifically with a woman, but then I expounded out of that, but like, that's a crazy perspective. I never thought of it that way, but I get that. I like that.

0: It's also kind of like a scared thirstiness in that song, like a sort of jealous intensity, you know, that is very Prince-y, you know.
1: I always thought, always when I listen to it, it always felt like, why can't I have every, like, every part of you? Why can't I be your best friend, your, like, you know, your, more or less your everything? And when, after I made my little tune of it, it put me in a place of kind of looking for that after moving on from the album, looking for, I've been in and out of relationships, like, most of my 20s and everything, and running from difficult points, too many arguments, instead of me like adjusting my approach, I kind of just ran away. So definitely like the Prince, like that kind of music, and trying to make that kind of music kind of centered my brain as to wanting, like, you're married.
0: Yeah.
1: Like, I want to be married, but then I don't want to be married. Cause like something about like the artsy fartsy part of myself is like, it feels like a leash, but I want, like, the, my parents are married. Like, I romanticize having like they're the biggest Prince fans, and they're like, their intimacy, and like, they're really the definition of best friends. So I kind of, you know, I kind of want some of that.
0: It's Bullseye. I'm Jesse Thorne. I'm talking with Isaiah Rashad. His newest album is called It's Been Awful. I read that the record that changed your life when you were a young teenager was AT Aliens, the Outkast album. Is that true?
1: Man, there's some truth to that. But yesterday I was listening, and it might have been a little bit of Preacher's Son from Wyclef, and a little bit of Carnival from Wyclef too. Those Outkast, Fugees, Wyclef, Badu, Pinnacle. But definitely AT Aliens. I should have let you finish your question.
0: No, I was asking for whether that was the case.
1: Close. Like, it's kind of an amalgamation of all of that. I didn't realize, man. I was listening to Going to November yesterday, man. And I'm like, damn. I'm like, this is my whole low-key, I'm like, I need to give more, like, when people ask me, I need to give more praise to Wyclef.
0: Let's talk about AT Aliens for a second.
1: Let's go.
0: There's parts of that record that I think about Flour and Water to Make That Slow Dough every day of my life, in my, like, partnerships, creative partnerships in my life.
1: Yeah.
0: Coming together like Flour and Water to Make That Slow Dough.
1: Big Boy.
0: Yep. Shout out to Big Boy. And
1: he don't get enough praise for his attributions.
0: We love him here on Bullseye with Jesse Thorne. The thing that to me is so special about that album in particular, even more so than their first record.
1: Yeah.
0: Which is also an incredible album.
1: Especially when you take into account that it's high schoolers making it.
0: I know. Is how much of themselves they share. How much of their hearts they share. You know, Elevators was a single. You know what I mean?
1: No, that was a crazy. I re-fell in love with this, like, with it when I was going through a Chopped and Screwed phase. When I was like 12, 13. And that's how I got back into Outkast, from listening to the Southern Playalistic. My cousin just had like three of the other albums screwed. And I guess being able, that probably attributed to it. Listening to it slow and hearing every word made going back and listening to it how it was, like, crazier. And I'm like, AT Aliens, I'm looking at the wrong one.
0: And Chopped and Screwed versions of albums are records where DJs have slowed the BPM down.
1: Slowed, and a lot of times chopped. Like, you might hear, it's a DJing technique. So you'll hear like they'll either bring back their favorite part back like 6-7 times, or, you know, the song's usually extended to about two extra minutes when you play it like that. It's a crazy way to listen to it, especially when you get a good chopped DJ. Shout out to that. Slater.

0: Was part of what inspired you as a 13-year-old or however old you were, that really intimate, personal, open-hearted quality that they bring to those albums?
1: I think it was aesthetic. As a kid, like we didn't have cable. So whenever I got to go to somebody's house with the you know what I'm saying, access to that, I was always on the music videos. And they just look cool, man. And they look like they were manifesting some other shit. And when I actually got to listen to it, yeah, around 13 is when I actually just started listening to lyrics. And that, just how they painted it. They were so close to me. Savannah and just Atlanta, it's only an hour and a half from Chattanooga. So the things that they were saying and the places they would bring up, it's places that we had family in Lithonia. And it made it seem very possible to me. Everything from that era, Usher coming out of Chattanooga and the My Way stuff when we were little. Well, when I was little, it was so anything's possible.
0: We'll finish up with Isaiah Rashad in just a minute. Later, we will talk with writer and Spy magazine founder Kurt Anderson about the classic book he wishes he wrote. Stay with us. It's Bullseye from MaximumFun.org and NPR.
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On this show, you'll hear solutions journalism for social justice, fueling action, not despair. I'm Sonali Kolhatkar, host and executive producer. This week, we'll examine what Todd Blanche's narrow Senate confirmation to lead the Justice Department means for ethics in government and what can stand in the way of Blanche's enactment of Donald Trump's authoritarian agenda. My guest will be Praveen Fernandez, Vice President of the Constitutional Accountability Center. Then we'll find out about a powerful coalition that has formed to counter the devastating impacts of data centers and big tech's thirst to build such centers all over the country. Thomas Meyer, Deputy Political Director at Food and Water Watch, will tell us all about the Stop Data Centers Coalition. And finally, Kenton Wright, a Black bagel worker and barista, an organizer with Missouri Workers Power, will explain how a massive grassroots mobilization defeated Republican Governor Mike Kehoe's regressive agenda during the recent Missouri primary election. That's coming up in just a moment.

I'm Sonali Kolhatkar, host and executive producer of Rising Up with Sonali, an independently produced, subscriber-supported program nationally syndicated to radio stations, free speech, TV, and podcast platforms. 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Acting Attorney General Todd Blanche was confirmed in a narrow 50-49 Senate vote on August 8th as the new Attorney General after a contentious hearing. All Democratic senators, joined by Republicans Lisa Murkowski and Susan Collins, voted against Blanche. He was President Donald Trump's former personal attorney, and according to the Constitutional Accountability Center, quote, the vote to confirm Todd Blanche as Attorney General might be a win for Donald Trump and Todd Blanche, but it is a loss for the American people. Joining me to explain why that's the case is Praveen Fernandez, Vice President of the Constitutional Accountability

0: is who he was before he joined the Justice Department. I mentioned he was Trump's personal attorney. All right, some might say on the face of it, so what? What troubles you most about his background?
1: What troubles me is, you know, Todd Blanche is not new to the Department of Justice. A lot of folks might be focusing on Todd Blanche merely after Attorney General Pam Bondi left and he became acting Attorney General. But the truth is, he has been at the Department of Justice since this second Trump administration began, because he was deputy attorney general under Pam Bondi. So he has been at the Department of Justice as a deputy of Pam Bondi really since the beginning. And as you indicated in your setup of this conversation, he comes to this job with an incredibly unusual background, which is to say, no other attorney general or deputy attorney general has come to the Department of Justice after serving as the president's personal criminal defense lawyer in multiple criminal proceedings. And so you see somebody who comes into this job where he is supposed to be a lawyer for the American people and is supposed to be America's chief law enforcement officer. And instead, he comes into the job having served with Donald Trump as his client. And unfortunately, his record while he's been at the Department of Justice, whether it was as deputy attorney general or attorney general, his record shows that he never stopped thinking about himself as President Trump's personal lawyer. And he has acted as if President Trump was his only client, when, as we know, the attorney general is supposed to think of the American people as his client.
0: There should be firewalls in place between the Justice Department and the White House. Give us a little backgrounder for why that is the case and whether those firewalls have now been eviscerated, or is it just a temporary setback for the Constitution?
1: No, it's incredibly concerning. I will say that it has been a well-established norm under White Houses and administrations, both Republican and Democratic administrations alike, that establish that DOJ makes prosecutorial decisions independent of influence from a president or White House officials, which is because, and this makes sense really when one thinks about it, because the Department of Justice has immense prosecutorial power. The Department of Justice is a powerful prosecuting force, and that power should be wielded with immense responsibility. So you have this deeply entrenched nonpartisan norm that the Department of Justice should make its prosecutorial decisions driven by the facts and the law. Full stop. That's where it should end. And you see under this administration, that norm has been shattered. And this came to light, most recently in the confirmation hearings for Todd Blanche, because, of course, Todd Blanche had, prior to his confirmation hearings when he was deputy attorney general, had basically made the statement that DOJ independence was really not a thing. He didn't really seem to believe in it. When asked about that statement by senators at his Senate Judiciary Committee confirmation hearing, and asked whether he would back away from that, in his written answers to senators, he refused to back away from those statements, meaning he holds a view that is a profoundly, it's like an outlier view from all of his predecessors in prior administrations who held the position of attorney general. So we should be concerned that he is not committed to being independent when the Department of Justice makes these intensely important decisions, prosecutorial decisions. I will also say it's a particularly dangerous time for that norm to be shattered, because normally you also have a very, very robust staff of career lawyers at the Department of Justice. These are not political appointees. These are the people who are legal civil servants who serve in the Department of Justice under administrations of both parties, and basically are the institutional memory for the American public of how our laws should be enforced. And those could serve as speed bumps when you have an outlier or a decision that's hasty or ill-considered. And unfortunately,

0: the Department of Justice has been eviscerated. Their career staff, huge numbers of them have been fired or pushed out. In some divisions, like the Civil Rights Division, you see more than 75% of career attorneys gone. And this is
1: a huge brain drain, right? Because it takes decades to build up that kind of brain power, if you will, and human potential and resource. People go to law school and spend years getting the experience, work their way up to get that kind of background to be able to serve in the Justice Department. Rebuilding that is going to be a challenge for any future administration. But I want to just interrupt you briefly, Praveen, just to counteract or to offer the sort of devil's advocate, which is that the Trump administration and its allies have said, well, Joe Biden weaponized the Justice Department and politicized it, and this is us righting the ship. How do you respond to that?
0: I think that's a baseless claim. I think the Trump administration is pointing to the fact that, you know, several allies of them face prosecution, but that's simply because they were accused seriously of committing offenses. Some of them actually pled guilty, et cetera, or were convicted of offenses, and so you see things like the January 6th. Insurrection attempt to overthrow the will of the public and the will of voters. These are individuals who pled guilty, who were found guilty at the end of trials. We also saw immense efforts in that administration to try to insulate decision making from any political apparatus when the January 6th related trial or investigation began of Donald Trump and senior associates. The Attorney General under Joe Biden made a decision to bring in a special prosecutor who was not a political appointee directly under Merrick Garland's supervision to make those decisions. And so you saw these various attempts, which are really sort of par for the course for prior administrations, of trying to insulate sensitive decision, prosecutorial decisions, from any appearance of political meddling whatsoever. So I hear those charges, but frankly, I think they're baseless.
1: Now, let's talk about what Blanche was asked to do to prove that he is deserving of leading the Justice Department. He was asked to disavow the so-called weaponization fund or anti-weaponization fund that was set aside, huge windfall of tax dollars set aside for the January 6th rioters. And he did put out a statement. He was also asked about whether he would allow the Trump family to have complete personal immunity from the IRS from ever being audited. What position did he end up taking on both of those, and how do you respond to his positions?
0: So first, this is something he had been asked since this $1.8 million slush fund had first sort of reared its ugly head.
1: And I just want to correct you, $1.8 billion.
0: Oh, I'm sorry. What did I say?
1: Million.
0: Sorry. I mean, yes, I misspoke.
1: It's so important. Like, that's a huge amount of money.
0: Yes, absolutely. $1.8 billion slush fund. And, you know, since that reared its head and faced what is, you know, well settled, across partisan lines, outrage. It elicited that outrage from members of Congress, from the public, et cetera. When he was asked to sort of put into writing some sort of assurance that the slush fund would not be proceeding, he refused to do that. It was only after two senators, Senator Tillis and Senator Cornyn, sort of threatened to withdraw support at the committee level for his nomination, and his nomination seemed like it wouldn't come from the committee onto the Senate floor, that he put out two orders. And they're both insufficient. One order attempted to say that it was the Department of Justice policy that the slush fund was no longer operative. The second tried to limit the scope of the audit, IRS audit immunity provisions that you were mentioning, to try to limit that. And it said that it was the DOJ's view that it was limited to the president, his sons and his company, not the larger sort of constellation of characters that were purported to be folded into an earlier version. It's important to say that under the terms of this attempted fake settlement, the terms of that fake settlement could only be altered by signed agreements by the parties. These two orders were not signed by Donald Trump. So that's the first thing that makes these orders insufficient assurances for the American people. The first order had been signed by Todd Blanche. The second one about the IRS immunity agreement was not signed by anybody. So, and neither agreement was signed by Donald Trump. So, you know, you have an utterly insufficient attempt to try to provide assurance that this is over. I will also say the reason I'm not calling this a settlement is because this attempted settlement was criticized by a judge who threw out the entire proceeding that led to it and said, this should never have been in court in the first place because there were not adverse parties. Donald Trump was attempting to settle something with an IRS that was under his control. There were not adverse parties. DOJ was not actively filing briefs on the other side of this. So it seemed collusive. And it seemed to Judge Williams, the judge who was looking at this, that the parties here were attempting to get the imprimatur of the court, the blessing of the court, on an attempted agreement that actually had no dispute and had no business being in court in the first place. And in fact, the judge, Judge Williams, the district court judge that I'm referring to, prevented the parties from ever referring to it as a settlement in the future.
1: So what do you expect to happen now under Todd Blanche's leadership? And we can look back at what Pam Bondi did to examine whether Blanche will do the same. In effect, Bondi was ousted because she couldn't fulfill Trump's agenda effectively enough. She was criticized for her handling of the Epstein files, which continues to dog the Justice Department, and also just basically accused of, you know, by Trump. Trump felt that she didn't go far enough to prosecute his political enemies. It's a tough position for anyone to be in, even if one is deeply sycophantic. Maybe Todd Blanche will prove that wrong. What do you expect to happen under Blanche's leadership at the Justice Department?
0: So you're right to highlight that the criticism that President Trump and his allies seemed to have of then Attorney General Pam Bondi was that she didn't go far enough or fast enough. And you think then of Trump's Truth Social posts basically asking her to go after his perceived enemies, people like, you know, New York Attorney General Letitia James, James Comey, et cetera. It's a Truth Social post that directed her to go after his perceived political enemies and called them, quote, guilty as hell. Those were the words he used. So you can look at no more direct pressuring of somebody who's supposed to be making independent decisions to prosecute enemies. I think that, you know, we're not going to see any resistance or potentially any need for Donald Trump to be sort of posting those sorts of messages, because it seems like in Todd Blanche, he's found someone who is going to grease the skids for whatever it seems that the president wants. And I fear that he inherits the Department of Justice at a place where there all the other structural mechanisms that served as guardrails before just aren't in place. With respect to the Epstein Files Transparency Act, something that you rightly highlight, that has been a continued debacle. DOJ has continued to not comply with a bill that Congress passed in 2025 by a nearly unanimous margin. Think about how rare that is these days, Sonali. Congress passed that, and they were supposed to release these files by last year. They blew past that deadline. And then when they did comply partially, they released a fraction of the files with deep redactions, seemingly that protected powerful men. And then the very people they were allowed to sort of protect, which is the identities, those are the individuals that weren't protected when they partially complied with the act. We saw survivors of Epstein's horrible abuse identifiable information about them, you know, released. And so it was a debacle. And we know that that was at Todd Blanche's doorstep, because Pam Bondi, in subsequent congressional testimony, told us that Todd Blanche was in charge of the release of the Epstein files. It was also Todd Blanche who flew to personally interview Ghislaine Maxwell, a convicted sex offender, and to after he obtained what he thought was information that painted President Trump in a positive light, mysteriously Ghislaine Maxwell was then transferred to a lower security facility that does not house convicted sex offenders. And so we see that Todd Blanche, once again, seemed to be serving as the president's lawyer, despite the fact that he was supposed to be at DOJ serving as the American people's lawyer. And I fear we're only going to see more of that going forward.
1: What, finally, can people do about this? What is your long-term view of how the Justice Department under Blanche doing Trump's bidding can be stopped, pushed back on, pressured?
0: So first, people need to listen and watch carefully. The public is a powerful engine of accountability for government. And the public needs to be watching these things, the same things that led to the outcry for the $1.8 billion slush fund, the outcry about these IRS immunity provisions. They need to be vigilant to make sure that that doesn't rear its head again. There is already litigation going against this IRS immunity provision, because, of course, that violates other federal laws that are supposed to shield the IRS from making decisions based on any interference from the White House or White House officials. And so that litigation is ongoing. People should watch that. People should encourage their members of Congress to be powerful oversight, officials. As you know, Congress has an oversight power. The Constitution allows them, as part of their investigative power, to inform their legislative efforts, to do oversight on government officials, to see whether further legislation is needed. And that is a powerful, powerful force. Congress can subpoena administration officials to ask, hey, I want to know exactly how X or Y happened. And so all of these are things that are within the public's power if they continue to watch and continue to act as engines of accountability for these government officials who are supposed to be doing work on their behalf.
1: You've got a website, Praveen, for the Constitutional Accountability Center?
0: Yes, we do. It's the usconstitution.org.
1: And we'll post a link to that from our website as well. Thank you so much for joining us.
0: Thank you so much for having me, Sonali. I appreciate it.
1: My guest has been Praveen Fernandez, Vice President of the Constitutional Accountability Center, and I'm Sonali Kohatkar, host and executive producer of Rising Up with Sonali, an independently produced, subscriber-supported program nationally syndicated to radio stations, free speech TV, and podcast platforms.

0: I'm Sonali Kolhatkar, host and executive producer of Rising Up with Sonali, an independently produced subscriber-supported program nationally syndicated to radio stations, free speech, TV, and podcast platforms. 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Trump's plan directly incorporated recommendations from the Data Center Coalition, an industry group representing the big tech companies profiting off of AI and generating an unquenchable thirst for data centers around the United States. Large warehouses filled with constantly humming computer servers capable of processing the data that AI requires. Pushback from the public, from organizers, and even from the Pope, has been fierce as it becomes apparent that data centers are sucking up huge amounts of land and water resources, fueling pollution and generating heat in an already warming climate. A new coalition of diverse advocacy groups have joined forces against this rapidly expanding industry, the Stop Data Centers Coalition. Joining me to tell us all about it is Thomas Meyer, the Deputy Political Director at Food and Water Watch. Based in Seattle, Washington, Thomas works with organizers, volunteers, and coalition partners across the country to develop campaign strategies and build grassroots power. Welcome to the program, Thomas.
1: Thank you so much for having me.
0: I summarized the problems with data centers, and I think most people, even if they like the idea of AI or using it or even support the idea of data centers, don't necessarily want to live next to one. How do you summarize or give us a greater sense of why they're so bad, why they are so terrible for people, for the environment?
1: Well, you're exactly right that most people don't want to live near data centers. There has been an extraordinary shift in public opinion over the last even just a few months. Recent polls have between 70 and 80% of people across the U.S. saying that they don't want a data center in their community. And that's up from, 30, 40, 50% just, 6 or 8 months ago. The problems are varied, for sure. You mentioned land and water and electricity. Those are, I think, at the top of mind for most people. The water usage comes from, the need to cool the huge arrays of computers and processors. But actually, most of the water usage is related to the electricity demand. So most electricity in the country, especially fossil fuel produced electricity, really runs on heating up huge quantities of water to power a turbine and create electricity that way. And so water being used to make power from coal or increasingly fracked gas is part of the life cycle of the power that is required at these data centers. And you're seeing a lot of data centers actually being proposed or being built with diesel or gas or coal electricity generation on site. They're so big and they require so much power that they're actually putting, small power plants or large arrays of diesel generators in some cases right there on site. So all those things together contribute, of course, to more pollution. If it's on site, it's where the data center is, people are living with, or it's driving pollution in other parts of the state or in the region where, power plants are being built or kind of restarted if they had recently closed down. So all of these things are tied together and I think contribute to the sense, from most people that they don't want these things.
0: And I understand in Texas, it was just announced that Amazon has bought a massive parcel of land that will basically be turned into a natural gas burning power plant as part of its data center energy use. So, it doesn't just suck up land and water. The energy that, we're already living in a world where our energy use is killing us because it's fossil fuel energy use. This is just going to worsen it. And Amazon claims to be pledging that it is a climate-friendly company. How does that work?
1: I mean, in Seattle, we have Climate Pledge Arena, which is, you know, the crazy misnomer, and like corporate greenwashing on behalf of Amazon. And yeah, headlines I've seen just in the last couple of days of the project you mentioned in Texas are really just unbelievable. And of course, you know, Texas being a great example, a huge percentage of the data centers that are proposed in the U.S. are in areas that are experiencing drought, either, you know, moderate or severe or extreme drought. So the Sun Belt, you know, Texas, New Mexico, Arizona, Nevada are seeing a ton of these proposals. Mostly, I think, because of you know, access to large plots of land. But they also use up a ton of water and other resources that are in very short supply there. But even in places like in Washington here, Washington's going into its fifth year of very severe drought. We've had really tragic and unbelievable wildfires in the eastern part of the state. And
0: I
1: that
0: mean, what
1: is
0: was happening in Spokane,
1: a bunch
0: Washington,
1: of,
0: where people yeah. were... you know, thousands were evacuated and lost their homes is traumatizing those of us who live in Southern California. I live near the border of Altadena, where just a year and a half yep. ago, a community was wiped out with the Eaton fire. And we're seeing the same thing playing out or having just played out in Spokane, Washington. Unbelievable.
1: Yes. And in Spokane, there's actually a proposal for a 1 gigawatt, which is 1,000 megawatt data center in Spokane there. So, you know, those ideas I think are extremely unpopular when, you know, they're really put side by side like that. People can't believe that that's how, you know, the city or their community would prioritize development. And fortunately, the city of Spokane actually has a moratorium on data centers in place. The proposal, I think, is just outside the city. But anyway, this is just an example of the trend, which is that a huge, huge percentage of data centers are being proposed in places that are experiencing drought. And even in places where they're not experiencing drought, like I said, a huge amount of water goes into both cooling and electricity production. The electricity demands of data centers are increasing people's electricity bills. You hear a lot of concerns about, you know, ratepayers and electricity bills going up in all parts of the country. And utilities are saying, you know, we're planning on increasing people's bills year over year because of the anticipated demand from new data centers. So all of these, you know, these are the very like nuts and bolts, you know, practical reasons why so many members of the public are opposed to them.
0: Tell me about the Stop Data Centers Coalition. And I understand that this is coming at a time when there have been some remarkable successes in some parts of the country. And so, I mean, of course, this technology is moving so fast. It's moving faster than legislators have a chance to yeah. understand what they are, let alone regulate them. Meanwhile, we have a president who is moving full steam ahead and so happy to take industry demands and fold them into his actions. And so the piecemeal pushback has had some success, and now it's getting organized. So tell me about that Stop Data Center Coalition. Which organizations are part of this coalition? What have you done so far?
1: Yeah, so as you said, there has been, you know, tremendous grassroots pushback and opposition to data centers in all parts of the country, from people and organizations of a very wide range of you know, political persuasions and backgrounds. We're seeing a lot of people get involved in, you know, local or state, you know, politics or public affairs, like for the first time around this issue. And Food and Water Watch has been involved, you know, at the really hyper local level, you know, the township or city or county level in a handful of states, and also at the state legislative level over the last couple of years. And there was a desire from more groups to kind of coordinate nationally, as there was so much activity. I think especially in the first part of this year, we saw bills introduced in, I think, 13 or 14 different states that would have imposed a moratorium on data centers. There was legislation passed in Maine that would have instituted a moratorium. The governor unfortunately vetoed that legislation. It may come back again next year. Legislation also passed in New York, where the governor hasn't done anything with the bill, but signed her own executive order imposing a de facto one-year moratorium on new data centers. And we are still pushing her to sign that bill because it's a bit stronger than the executive order. So those are two clear examples of action at the state level. But like you said, a ton of action at the local level. I think several hundred places have enacted moratoriums of different you know, kind of shapes and sizes. But there was a desire to coordinate more nationally and to kind of push the message that data centers, as they're being proposed right now, and AI as it's being developed right now, is moving way too fast. It's moving beyond the speed of regulations and policymakers and of communities where these facilities are being proposed. And so our coalition actually started with a sign-on letter. We had a letter addressed to Congress calling for a national moratorium on data centers that had initially about 250 organizations signed on at the end of last year. And then we kept organizing on that and now have over, I think, closer to 550 organizations, mostly state and local-based groups, as well as some national organizations that are explicitly calling for a moratorium. And then a subset of those groups are working more closely together. Again, a combination of national and state-based groups. So we've got some groups in the coalition from Pennsylvania and North Carolina and Indiana. Other folks are working in New York and New Mexico and a few other places that are trying to support these local and state campaigns and also kind of elevate these demands nationally and have some accountability for members of Congress and for state legislators around the country that we need a pause. We need a moratorium on new data center development. Us organizing together is going to be the way to win that.
0: What should people know about the Trump directive, which has cast this AI data center thirst as, quote unquote, winning the race? You know, this sort of reminds me of the nuclear race, you know, like basically speeding toward mutually assured destruction. So winning the race, it's a competition. If we don't do it, China will. And the industry, which is so open about its agenda, the Data Center Coalition is very open about its agenda and thanked Trump for essentially enacting and including their talking points in his executive order. Those policy recommendations going right in, lifted wholesale. Basically, they have their president. They have their person putting forward their demands to the public.
1: Yes. So there's a few things that people should keep in mind about Trump's approach to AI and to data centers specifically. One is that, you know, this analogy of a race is really not fitting. I'm certainly not a technology expert or an AI expert. My field is in community organizing. But from what I do understand, I should say I'm also a long distance runner. So I run a lot of races. AI development does not have a finish line the way that a race does. It's not the case that if, you know, a certain company or a certain country gets to point A and we're still at point B, that like they win and we lose. That's just not really how it works. But it's a simplistic analogy that implies that there will be like a clear winner and loser. The clear winners at this point, and if Trump has their way, is like the largest and arguably most powerful corporations on the planet, right? Which like make up the tech and the AI industry. They are trying to extract as much value and profit as they can, as quickly as they can. And as you said, they have their man in the Oval Office. He has shown himself very open and willing to kind of go tit for tat when it comes to corporate favors and handouts. I think the development and the kind of fast tracking of a massive data center on federal lands in Nevada is a great example of that, right? Like shortcuts, expediting, skipping review processes. This is like a corporate handout, an example of what the Trump administration is willing to do to benefit the AI industry. The other thing to keep in mind is that like the AI industry says, especially when they are operating at the local level, when they are proposing to build a massive facility in, Indiana or Pennsylvania or out in Eastern Washington. There's actually, this is a great example. There's a town hall that Amazon is hosting in Walla Walla, Washington, Eastern Washington today. This is Tuesday of this week. What is it? August 11th.
0: Yes.
1: They're hosting this town hall today, like in a public school gymnasium, right? It's like, come learn about this project. We want the community to be involved. We want input and feedback and questions and all this kind of stuff. That's kind of what they say when they're at the local level. That's not at all how they're behaving, right? They are pushing to move as quickly as possible, to throw as much money at this as possible, basically offering open bribes to, governments at all levels, local, state, and federal, to get these things approved and built and set up as quickly as possible, because that's in their short-term, economic self-interest, is to continue to kind of pump up the value of this quote-unquote, AI race. And so, just say to people like, look at what they do, not what they say, right? Like if they're so what they're actually doing is like trying to push as quickly and as hard and as aggressively as possible, including by having local elected officials sign things like non-disclosure agreements to keep details of their proposals hidden from the public. Like that's really what's behind this push and the notion that they are interested in the interests or the values or the character of the community where they're operating. There's really no evidence to suggest that that's the case.
0: Thomas, give out the website for the Stop Data Centers Coalition, and also for Food and Water Watch.
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0: And we'll link to both of those from our website. I want to thank you so much for joining us today. Good luck to you.
1: Thank you very much.
0: My guest has been Thomas Meyer, Deputy Political Director at Food and Water Watch, and I'm Sonali Kolhatkar, host and executive producer of Rising Up with Sonali, an independently produced subscriber-supported program nationally syndicated to radio stations, free speech TV, and podcast platforms.

0: 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Missouri's Republican Governor Mike Kehoe urged his party's legislators to put two constitutional amendments on his state's August primary election ballot to further his political agenda, and both lost badly. Amendment 4 would have redefined what a majority is for the purposes of amending the state's constitution, and Amendment 5 would have phased out the state's income tax in favor of future increases to the sales tax. A massive grassroots effort swung into motion to defeat Kehoe's agenda. And here's how it happened. Kenton Wright joins me to answer that question. They are a 23-year-old Black bagel worker and barista at Meshuggah's and a leader with Missouri Workers Power. Kenton started organizing with other service industry workers in Kansas City because of their struggle to pay bills and access transportation. Welcome to the program, Kenton.
1: Hey, it's so great to be here, and I'm so excited to talk about it.
0: What are, just briefly speaking, Amendments 4 and 5, or what were they, I should say, since they are effectively dead? What were they, and what was the governor's agenda to get these two on the ballot? Because on the surface, it's not necessarily clear until you kind of extrapolate what Kehoe has really wanted in the long term for his state.
1: No, absolutely. With politicians like these, you always have to look under the belly and look under what they're actually trying to push forward. So Amendment 4 was all about trying to change the Missouri petition process, which has been going on for over 100 years already, by the way. But it was going to, Amendment 4 was going to require a majority vote in each congressional district and a majority statewide. So if it just lost in one district, then it loses in all of them. It was terrible, in my opinion. Thank goodness that with the help of Missouri Workers Power, of course, we were able to stomp that out.
0: So basically, it was an anti-democratic effort.
1: Oh, absolutely. The petition process that Missouri has is amazing. It's been giving us abortion rights, paid sick days, a $15 minimum wage, of course, which has been life-changing for so many people, including some of my own friends. That's just another thing that why I love organizing with Missouri Workers Power, because the fact that we're able to stop terrible amendments like these.
0: And then Amendment 5, with respect to the income tax phase out, I mean, it sounds strange, but there are places in the world where there is no income tax and the state basically gets its income from other sources. In this case, it seems as though the idea was that with the phase out of the income tax would come future increases to the sales tax. So why is that an issue?
1: That's an issue simply because raising the price of goods would be devastating for, I would say, literally everyone in the state. If me personally, I'm already arguing with my roommates about groceries and about what's what and who's is who. But if I went to Aldi's or Sunfresh just to buy a pound of ground beef and seeing that, like, $12 price shoot up from that to something like $20, and that being applied to everything I buy, it's not just unsustainable. I just would have to eat less. It would be, and of course, that's just for me. For other people in different situations, for people with families, with children that have to take, or people that have to take care of their elderly family members, it would be devastating for them. People want a fixed income.
0: So basically, because, a sales tax reliance is, it's a regressive tax, because the wealthier you are, there's only so much an individual can eat and consume. And if all your taxes are paid through sales taxes, then you've got an enormous income that goes untaxed, then you're disproportionately paying much less tax than somebody who earns a lot less. And so poorer people would pay a bigger burden of their income into taxes via just a sales tax, right?
1: Yeah, no, absolutely. The fact that this is the way that they're trying to push their, again, to line their pockets and push out what the working class and what the voter actually wants. All I can say is that I'm glad that these amendments are dead in the ground. Absolutely.
0: And I want to talk specifically about how that happened. But just to kind of stay on the income tax aspect for just a moment, it seems that the Republicans, who are so good at storytelling, generally tend to be able to sell things like, oh, no income tax. Wouldn't that be great? To a public that is struggling, because of course, anytime someone can think, well, that means I get to keep more of my paycheck, it sounds really good, but that's not the full story. So how did that storytelling, that narrative that Republicans generally rely on to pass their aggressive policies, how did that fail this time? How did workers and labor and all the organizers, parents, how did they counteract this notion, this tantalizing notion that if Amendment 5 were to pass, you'd get to keep more of your paycheck?
1: No, exactly. Whereas they use sly tactics, we provide mass amounts of plain information. Where Missouri Workers Power, we hit the streets, we talk to the average day person, we talk to the average person and tell them what these amendments really do. Whereas the money won't be saving any money from these bills because of the fact that, like you said, they will absolutely rip into your pocketbook anyhow. And how these bills how these amendments were able to fail and be in the dust is because of the mass organizing effort from Missouri Workers Power, just canvassing, speaking to the everyday person and just fighting truly for workers' rights and your ability to live and do more than that. Just do more than just work. You're able to actually thrive. And so I'm more than grateful for the organizing efforts.
0: And I understand that you engaged parents because income taxes fund lots of things like public schools. And of course, the Republican agenda includes undercutting public schools through their so-called school choice agenda, which basically means that charter schools, you know, you can have private education through public funding, or in general, you know, have people on their own figure out how to pay for school alongside figuring out how to pay for healthcare and all these other things that we do pay out of pocket for. And so how did parents get involved in this struggle?
1: No, yeah, really making our efforts known to obviously not only the people that work in childcare, but also getting out to that message to the parents was really, really important because, like you said, the social services being gutted by this amendment would have been awful. And so the organizing efforts there really came into play from people that are teachers, people that are already working in that industry, just sharing the word with obviously the people they work with, but also spreading the word to those parents. And just so that way, we can make sure as many people knew about this, and making sure that they understand and truly understood what these amendments would do to their personal lives. No, absolutely.
0: Can you explain why Missouri Governor Mike Kehoe put these amendments on the August ballot in Missouri instead of the November ballot? Generally, ballot measures go in the general election, November ballot. Primary races are for party races, you know, to pick the Democratic or Republican nominee for this or that seat. Was his decision to put it on this earlier ballot a way to try to shortcut and shorten the process, undercut, and kind of catch organizers off guard?
1: Oh, absolutely. Mm-hmm. many, many people know that, you know, the August elections, the, you know, these smaller elections definitely get overlooked by a lot of people because, of course, of how busy workers are and how often they are just trying to survive. They don't have a lot of time to get involved into the ins and outs of local politics. But the fact that, of course, we were able to get that message out and fight against that is really, really powerful and gives me hope at the very least. But no, absolutely. The fact that they try to slip these really, really powerful amendments into a smaller election, hoping, again, that the everyday person just trying to make it from day to day is going to overlook that, not go out and vote, not make their voice heard, so that that way they can just continue to take money from dark interests and ignore the everyday person.
0: What was the actual, grassroots organizing? What did it look like? So you had canvassers, you went and had people went knocking on doors. Were there public rallies? Were there press appearances, etc.?
1: No, I would say you're spot on. A lot of our efforts did involve canvassing, just going, like you said, door to door, knocking, standing in places like Westport, standing in those very populated areas, so that way we can get our message out and make sure just the locals are informed. And as well as, you know, a very large online campaign. Because, of course, there was a lot of advertisement for the opposite, you know, for these pro amendment 4 and 5. But of course, I would say that overwhelmingly our campaign beat theirs, because the numbers don't lie. Nearly 80% of Missourians showed up to say, no, we do not want this at all. They showed up to make their voices heard. No, absolutely.
0: Right. It didn't just get defeated by 51-55%. These were landslide defeats.
1: Absolutely.
0: Which is really quite remarkable. What was it like? What was that process like for you? I understand that you personally went door knocking. You know, who were the kinds of people you spoke to? Were people open to hearing about this, you know, the underside of this, the underbelly of Kehoe's agenda? Because it's when progressives tend to try to counteract Republican narratives, what they encounter is Fox News talking points and often this kind of cult-like blindness. Was it easy to talk to voters about this issue?
1: Definitely yes and no. Where just because of the fact that it is so much harder to combat disinformation when somebody has already inherited those talking points, like you said, from Fox News, from a lot of these conservative media. But actually meeting the voter face to face and not, of course, not attacking them, but informing them of, you know, what the talking points are actually saying, what the underlying tone is for all of these conversations. And so a lot of the conversations you have with people are truly, and at the very least, since my experience, it's a lot of eye opening. It's a lot of people having the wool pulled off of their eyes. And it's a lot of just everyday people trying to go about their day, and you're just making sure that they're informed, that they know the facts, and that they have a plan to get out there and vote. Because, of course, that is the hardest part, is actually making a plan, sticking to it, and going out there and showing your support and showing your voice, you know.
0: Who were the proponents of Amendments 4 and 5, in addition to the Republican legislators who actually put it on the ballot and Governor Mike Kehoe? Who were their backers?
1: No, yeah, a lot of these larger PACs and a lot of larger conservative movements. Generally, I feel that a lot of this dark interest money and a lot of these quote unquote outside threats are, you know, like you said, already in Missouri, people like Speaker Patterson and Mike Kehoe. These are the people that are supposed to show up and show out to protect us and protect our voices and make our voices heard. So I am very glad that in the end, we were able to get our voices heard.
0: And so finally, give out a website for Missouri Workers Power and also briefly tell us about the organization.
1: So you can find them at moworkerspower.org, all one word. Again, that's moworkerspower.org. Missouri Workers Power is a fantastic organization. They are organizing and unionizing workers all across Missouri. Obviously, I'm a KC native, but I have been loving what they're doing, fighting. Obviously, they're the ones that gave us a $15 minimum wage, you know, with the fight for 15, and they're the ones who organized to win that fight.
0: Thank you so much, Kenton, for joining us, and good luck to you.
1: Thank you so much as well. Have a nice one.
0: My guest has been Kenton Wright. They're a 23-year-old Black bagel worker and a barista at Meshuggah's and a leader with Missouri Workers Power. Kenton started organizing with other service industry workers in Kansas City because of their struggle to pay bills and access transportation and help to defeat Amendments 4 and 5. I'm Sonali Kohatkar, host and executive producer of Rising Up with Sonali, an independently produced, subscriber-supported program nationally syndicated to radio stations, free speech TV, and podcast platforms. 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

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Also, we have comedy from Jimmy Dore and the Ralph Nader Radio Hour Friday mornings. 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

0: BBC World Service. It's 4 o'clock GMT. This is Oliver Conway with the newsroom. Thousands in Indonesia are waiting for help after a powerful earthquake kills around 50 people. Moroccan police stop hundreds of migrants breaking into Spain's North African territory of Ceuta. Many are still there after the mass storming 2 weeks ago.
1: We don't know how long we're going to live like this. People are dying. There are people who went without food for 4 days because they closed us in.
0: Also on the newsroom.
2: It is the single deadliest attack since June when the ceasefire was renewed, 11 people killed.
0: But Israel says its strikes on southern Lebanon shouldn't derail US brokered peace talks. And later.
3: It's actually hard for us to see because I've got a lot of water in my eyes and my photographer Levi is just going to be constantly wiping his lens because it is so wet out here.
0: Hurricane Lala hits Hawaii. First, our top stories.
4: BBC News with Sue Montgomery. The authorities in Russia and Ukraine are both reporting fresh attacks on their capital cities. Reports say a major retail warehouse in Moscow's southern suburbs has been targeted and that once again the Ukrainians have been unable to defend themselves from a salvo of Russian missiles. David Bamford reports.
5: The mayor of Moscow, Sergei Sobyanin, said Russian defense forces have intercepted over 100 Ukrainian drones and were dealing with locations hit by fallen debris. Ukrainian media say among the targets hit is a Warburys retail warehouse at Kolodino, that's just 25 kilometers from the center of Moscow. Unconfirmed video on social media appears to show the building fully ablaze. The mayor of Kiev, Vitaly Klitschko, said there'd been multiple explosions caused by Russian missiles. Footage posted online show areas of the city being pounded. There are no details of casualties.
4: Lawyers representing President Trump have launched a fresh attack on the BBC over its handling of the $10 billion defamation case. Court filings show BBC lawyers attempted to serve subpoenas on Donald Trump Jr., the president's daughter, Ivanka Trump, and her husband, Jared Kushner. Greg McKenzie has more details.
6: President Trump's legal team has accused the BBC of trying to harass the president and his family. The BBC's legal team says they might have relevant knowledge about the president's intentions before the speech he delivered ahead of the Capitol riot in January 2021. Mr. Trump's spokesman accused the corporation of abusing the deposition process and trying to distract from what he called its obvious liability. After the BBC apologised for editing together unconnected sections of the speech in a panorama programme.
4: Moroccan police have stopped hundreds of people from illegally crossing into Spain's North African territory of Ceuta. Moroccan media say nearly 300, mostly from sub-Saharan Africa, tried to circumvent the reinforced police presence near the border. This man from Morocco, who's keen to make the journey into Ceuta, says he's overwhelmed by the lack of certainty.
7: We don't know how long we're going to live like this. People are dying. People are in a terrible condition. Some have diabetes and some have been injured. Now we're waiting. No food, no water, nothing. We don't know how much longer we're going to remain like this, whether it will be 2 months or 3 months.
4: Iranian commercial flights to the southern port of Bandar Abbas have resumed after repeated interruptions during US attacks on the city. The Director General of Iran's airport said scheduled flights began on Saturday. BBC News. Brazil's leftist president Luiz Inácio Lula da Silva and his right-wing rival Flavio Bolsonaro are starting their official presidential campaigns later today. Polls suggest the October election will be a tight race. Flavio Bolsonaro, who cast himself as a moderate version of his father Jair, is expected to promise his supporters he'll be tough on crime. Scientists have told the BBC they're increasingly concerned about the number of social media influencers taking risks to film themselves with sharks. At least three content creators have been bitten while filming in less than a year. In cycling, the NSN team has withdrawn from the Tour of Portugal one day after its 19-year-old rider, Finlay Tarling, died in an accident during the race. The British cyclist was involved in a head-on collision with a vehicle travelling in the opposite direction. Ahead of the next stage of the competition, the president of the Portuguese Cycling Federation, Candido Barbosa, explained the measures that had been put in place.
8: The organization has made a few adjustments. The team paddock is decorated with flowers. There will be a minute of silence, no team presentations, and no music. There is no food or alcoholic beverages, items usually found at Volta a Portugal, as everyone shares a respectful solidarity regarding the tragedy.
4: Tropical storm Lala has strengthened to a Category 1 hurricane as it approaches the southern islands of Hawaii, which are being lashed with strong winds and heavy rain. Lala will make its closest approach to Big Island in the next few hours. It could also impact Oahu and Maui. If the hurricane makes landfall, it would be the first to directly strike the state in more than 30 years. BBC News.
0: Thank you. You're listening to the newsroom from the BBC World Service with Oliver Conway. Thousands of people are waiting for help in Indonesia a day after a powerful earthquake hit Flores Island. Around 50 people were killed, dozens more injured, and hundreds of buildings damaged. Many people fled as the 7.7 magnitude quake struck early on Saturday, triggering landslides and blocking roads. There were more than 300 aftershocks. This woman was one of many being treated outside one of the island's hospitals.
9: The wound on my head is getting better, but my leg still hurts. It was broken when the house collapsed on me. It was 6 in the morning. I was taking a shower and getting ready for work when the earthquake suddenly struck. My grandchild was outside, so I ran to save them. I shielded my grandchild under my stomach, and I was the one who was hit when the house collapsed.
0: Jerome Wirawan is from the BBC's Indonesian service in Jakarta.
10: At least 5,000 people have evacuated, and they're using tents. And some of them are being treated in makeshift tents outside of the hospital because the hospital's doctors are really worried that the hospital buildings will be damaged because of the earthquake and the tremors.
0: Are rescuers trying to find survivors, or do they think that there are no more people left alive?
10: As of now, the head of the search and rescue office in East Nusa Tenggara province said they are gradually accessing to several affected areas which had previously been blocked by landslides, but it's now gradually becoming passable.
0: And is aid managing to get through, or is that also dependent on the roads, I guess?
10: Yes, they are very dependent on the roads, but several ports and also airports have been damaged because of the earthquake. So we have to wait for the assessment report by the search and rescue agency.
0: Now, Indonesia is in a seismically active area. How does this compare to previous such disasters?
10: It's a very serious natural disaster. In 1992, the Flores Island shook by enormous earthquake. And at that time, at least 2,500 people have been killed.
0: How are the authorities coping? I guess they are used to dealing with these kind of disasters.
10: Yes, the officials are really hands-on in this natural disasters, and they've been used to deal with that. But we've seen again and again, different institutions have different numbers of death toll. The media also and academics also really criticizing how the different institutions work together and deal with the situation.
0: Jerome Wirawan of the BBC Indonesian service in Jakarta. Just over 2 weeks ago, tens of thousands of people in Morocco forced their way into Ceuta, the Spanish territory at the tip of North Africa. Around 100 people died trying to swim along the coast to bypass the border. Since then, there have been fears there may be another attempt to rush the frontier and get into Europe. But on Saturday, police in Morocco say they managed to stop hundreds who were trying to breach the border. Spain says it's fortified all points of entry. Stephanie Prentice has been following this for the newsroom. So are things now under control in Ceuta?
11: You could say in one way, yes, but more broadly, no. So, as you mentioned, we saw this organised, robust response Saturday to large groups of people moving close to the border. Security forces were ready this time. There were people in the hills nearby, including some in riot gear. And reportedly, officials used tear gas to disperse groups that were seen gathered on those nearby hills. As well as that, officials had been monitoring social media, where we know that videos have been inciting crossings, making it seem easy to get there. And they say 60 people have been arrested for inciting illegal migration. That is, of course, a stark contrast to the scenes we saw just weeks ago, where around 100 people died trying to reach the beaches. Tens of thousands made it onto land. So from a security perspective, yes, it's seemingly under control in Ceuta, but the human impact on the ground from that first onslaught is ongoing, and the wider geopolitical impact also still being felt.
0: Yeah, after that big breach, many thousands went back into Morocco, but quite a few remained in Ceuta. What is the situation for them?
11: Well, absolutely worth mentioning, Ceuta is small, so its population is around 85,000 people. Some estimates of that initial breach say almost 80,000 migrants got into the territory. And as you said, many were returned to Morocco. But that mass crossing, which was mainly by sea, it left thousands of migrants living in these shanty towns along the beach. They're now overflowing with waste and rubbish. And we've seen unverified videos on social media of local people complaining about the social impact, showing people begging for food, begging for money, and highlighting sanitation issues. Now, some of the migrants still in Ceuta say they want to make asylum applications, but they're not being processed. Mohamed Barghain is one of the men who managed to swim to Ceuta's shores after leaving his home in Casablanca.
1: We don't know how long we're going to live like this. People are dying. There are people who went without food for 4 days because they closed us in. People are in a terrible condition. Some have diabetes and some have been injured. They'd cut off the water from us. No food, no water, nothing.
11: So there's this large-scale humanitarian issue. It's getting worse by the day. The migrants left after that initial breach. They're in limbo, while people who live in Ceuta accusing Madrid of not doing enough to resolve this. And authorities between Ceuta and Madrid, they're still going back and forth on issues like how to process unaccompanied minors now left in the territory.
0: And what's been the political fallout from all this? Because quite a few European governments are under pressure over immigration.
11: Yeah, so even though the crisis calmed down quite quickly after it happened in late July, that tension between the EU nations still rumbling on, a lot of criticism aimed at the Spanish government. So Ceuta is one of two land borders of the European Union with Africa. Many EU nations have open borders with Spain. And as we've seen recently, politically, there has been a wave of anti-migrant sentiment in certain EU countries. Now, Spain did come out strong, sent reinforcements of troops, created a maritime barrier. The interior minister said migrants who entered irregularly would not be allowed to get to mainland Spain except in rare cases. But we saw Italy respond. It suspended the 29-member Schengen arrangement of free movement with Spain, introduced border checks on arrivals from Spain. It was backed up by Finland and Denmark. Separately, the Czech Republic called for Spain's membership to be temporarily suspended. Spain reacted to that with Prime Minister Pedro Sanchez saying Ceuta was not part of the Schengen area. So it's all still ongoing. And while Brussels has backed Spain, those tensions undeniably remain.
0: Stephanie Prentice. The US state of Hawaii hasn't suffered a direct hit from a hurricane since 1992. But Storm Lala is currently lashing the Pacific Ocean archipelago with damaging winds and heavy rain. The US National Hurricane Center says the storm eyewall is brushing the largest island, Big Island as it's called. Tens of thousands of homes and businesses across the state are without power. Officials told residents to prepare for life-threatening conditions, including floods and mudslides. The Newsroom's Chantal Hartle reports.
12: Forecasters say Storm Lala could dump up to 63 centimetres of rain on Hawaii's Big Island. On Saturday, this local reporter struggled to make it through a live broadcast near the coast.
3: Look at the surf conditions, obviously. It's actually hard for us to see because I've got a lot of water in my eyes and my photographer, Levi, is just going to be constantly wiping his lens because it is so wet out here. But the surf conditions, it's just a soupy mess.
12: Lala is expected to continue moving westwards over the weekend and may weaken back into a tropical storm. The last time a hurricane made landfall on Big Island was 155 years ago, according to the US National Hurricane Center. Dozens of flights have been cancelled in anticipation. The authorities had urged residents to prepare for the storm early, clear their gutters and drains, and move any valuables off the ground. Stephen Bussinger, a meteorology professor at the University of Hawaii, says people have taken that advice seriously.
13: The people that are in the path of greatest hazard, which is sort of the southeast coast of the Big Island, are definitely hunkered down. They are, I'm sure, concerned about power outages and trees being blown away. So it's a bit of a nerve-wracking situation for them, for sure.
12: Message boards online showed Hawaiians filling bags with sand to protect their homes. There were queues at grocery stores and gas stations as people stocked up on essentials. In 1992, Storm Iniki struck Hawaii's Kauai Island, causing at least six deaths and billions of dollars worth of damage. Hurricanes in the Pacific Ocean are not uncommon, but landfall in Hawaii is relatively rare, as Professor Bussinger explains.
13: We don't really have such warm sea surface temperatures at the latitude of Hawaii, so storms coming from the east tend to be weaker and to arrive at the Big Island as a tropical storm or even a tropical depression. So having a hurricane arrive, that's an unusual circumstance.
12: Nationwide, hurricane season has been relatively quiet the last few years. The last major storm was Category 3 Hurricane Milton, which hit Florida in October 2024. Scientists expect a powerful El Nino will bring extreme weather across the western US in the coming months.
0: Chantal Hartle. This is the Newsroom from the BBC World Service. Still to come.
14: Fatalities like this haven't happened at the Tour de France. Obviously the best resourced race in the world. So the further you go down, if you like, the pyramid, the greater the risk.
0: Does international cycling need to rethink safety measures after a fatal accident? Israel says its attacks on southern Lebanon, which reportedly killed 11 people, should help rather than hinder peace talks. The Israeli military said it was targeting the Hezbollah militant group. Doron Spielman is a government spokesman.
15: Hezbollah committed two major violations today. They struck Israeli troops who were operating in the security zone in contravention of the ceasefire agreement. And then when Israel responded, they moved civilians inside their terrorist headquarters. They used their own civilians as human shields so that later on they could point at Israel and say that Israel is targeting civilians, which we are not doing.
0: But the Lebanese president, Joseph Aoun, condemned the attack, which came ahead of a planned eighth round of US brokered negotiations. Hezbollah, which is not involved in the talks, has called on the Lebanese government to walk away and vowed to respond to the latest strikes. We heard more from Neda Homsi, a correspondent for the National News in Beirut.
2: It is the single deadliest attack since June when the ceasefire was renewed and the U.S. brokered framework agreement was signed with, as you said, 11 people killed, five of them, three children and two women, civilians, and all from the same family. Israel says that it attacked infrastructure belonging to Hezbollah and that it targeted a Hezbollah military commander. But of course, this drew significantly harsh response from Lebanese authorities, with with the Lebanese Prime Minister Nawaf Salam responding today that women and children who were killed are not military targets. And he and the president both said that these strikes sent a clear message with regard to the negotiation process, which by all accounts is already stalled. It is a little bit of a mess. A significant portion of people in Lebanon are very critical of this framework agreement because they don't have faith that, first of all, Hezbollah has flat out rejected it. Obviously, that complicates things. And then also, Israel doesn't exactly have a very good reputation for abiding by these kinds of agreements. That's certainly the case with the 2024 ceasefire. And as we're seeing, it's the case now.
0: Neda Homsi in the Lebanese capital, Beirut. Political parties in Zambia have been urged to tone down inflammatory language as counting continues after Thursday's election. The count was briefly halted on Friday following reports of political violence. The result is now expected on Monday. International observers said the election had been marred by intimidation, assaults and even abductions, as I heard from our global affairs reporter, Richard Kugoi.
16: So we heard from the groups of regional and international observers. What they say is they noted that in just the day of the elections and after the election, there were incidences of violence. So this involved destruction of property across five provinces in Zambia. There was also the targeting of election officials. And also, they say that there had been reports of people who had been abducted and also people being intimidated. In fact, the EU Observer Mission representative said that, the election itself really took a place within an atmosphere of constrained democratic space. So it's trying to create basically the picture of what it was like, especially for members of the opposition who felt that sort of like the government had sort of like undue advantage.
0: Now, Zambia has had a reputation as one of Africa's most stable democracies. Is that now being undermined?
16: It's sort of like been a debate in the run-up to the elections, but comparatively to other elections elsewhere, still Zambia still stands out because they've had sort of like the history of power transfer since the return of multi-party democracy in 1991. But this election actually was being seen as a test of its democratic credentials because of all the allegations that had been raised by the opposition in the run-up to the election itself. So the conduct of the Electoral Commission and also the government, even during the post-electoral period, is something that is being watched very closely.
0: Tell us about the two leading candidates in the race and the issues that will have been on voters' minds when they went to the polls.
16: Yeah, so the two leaders, because you had 14 candidates, but two of them most prominent, of course, are the incumbent President Hichilema and Brian Mundubile, who is a former government minister and was also allied to the former late President Edgar Lungu. Hichilema has really been banking on his economic track record to endear himself to the electorate. So if you have, speaking to an ordinary Zambian, they would say, at top of their mind, the issues that was really going to influence how they voted, it's basically unemployment and also the rising cost of living. This is despite the fact that the economy has experienced rapid growth in the past 5 years, partly because of the policies and the reforms that President Hakainde Hichilema has made. But of course, then there are people who argue that the benefits didn't quite trickle down to the electorate.
0: Richard Kugoi on the count in the Zambian election. In recent years, there's been growing concern about safety in professional cycling. Six riders have died in road races over the past 3 years, the latest being 19-year-old Finley Tarling, killed on Friday in the Tour of Portugal. He reportedly collided with a vehicle not involved in the race. His team has now withdrawn. The cyclist union said on social media, "We are speechless and filled with anger that it's not possible to prevent such serious accidents." Cycling journalist Ned Bolting explained what went wrong.
17: It happened on stage 8 of the Tour of Portugal, effectively, which is a very old, very well-established and very venerable race, dating back almost 100 years. Road racing is carried out on public roads that have to be closed for the duration of the race, clearly. There are different levels of closure.
14: And what appears to have happened is that a vehicle has got onto the road for whatever reason and has driven into the peloton and seems to have struck Finn. So a totally anomalous incident, but it's resulted in his death. There have been of late a string of incidents that have resulted in fatalities. While you try and learn individual lessons from individual cases, it's very, very hard to draw conclusions that would make this sport completely safe. What I would say is that, going back to my point about closing roads, I think this is very, very important because fatalities like this haven't happened at the Tour de France. And the Tour de France is obviously the best resourced race in the world. And just to give you a sense of how this works, the state, because it's of such national importance, so Paris, pays for every single stage to be policed by, so there's a gendarme literally standing at every junction that feeds onto the race route all day. So it's almost impossible for a vehicle to encroach on the race route. That costs a phenomenal amount of money, and the Tour of Portugal doesn't have those kind of funds. So the further you go down, if you like, the pyramid, the greater the risk.
0: Ned Bolting, and there's more on this on the sports pages of the BBC website, including a call from the Cycling Union president for better helmet safety, saying cyclists hit record-breaking speeds during races. Now we end with a mischievous five-year-old seal in Australia who likes to attack traffic cones, ram his 1,000-kilogram body through fences and lounge around in the middle of the road, all antics that have won Neil plenty of fans.
18: It's pretty exciting. He kind of just looks like a big lump of rock from over here, but he's very cute.
19: He's naughty, he knocks down stuff, and I like doing that too.
20: He's got a bit of a typical Aussie larrikin vibe to him.
21: There's a lot of other stuff going on that's negative, and to have this bit of positivity, especially down here, is wonderful.
0: Well, Jarno Gibson, an ABC reporter, has been covering Neil's visits to Tasmania for years. Helena Burke asked him why Neil keeps returning to the island.
22: It's very unusual for elephant seals to show up in Tasmania. There are no longer any elephant seal colonies here, and the closest colony is over on Macquarie Island. Now, that's about 1,500 kilometres south on the way to Antarctica. But he ended up being born here in Tasmania, and because seals are pre-programmed to return to the place of their birth, he's been coming back to Tasmania about twice a year to molt and to rest for a few weeks each time. And when Neil does come here, he has a tendency to find a nice sleeping spot, and that's usually at the back of the beach, often on a suburban street right next to houses and cars.
23: Can you tell me a bit about some of the antics that Neil gets up to when he's lying on the street like that and around people's houses?
22: Because there are no other elephant seals here in Tasmania, he instead play fights with whatever's around him. So sometimes he'll be trying to battle it out with bollards on the street. Other times he'll be seen smashing street signs. He's tried to level up with a telephone box, and he really loves chewing on traffic cones. And many of these antics have been captured on video. They've been shared on social media, and that's what's really turned him into a bit of a celebrity. And there's this very funny story a few years back when a local resident at a seaside suburb near Hobart, she heard a commotion outside her house. She looked out her window and it was Neil the seal. He'd galumphed up her driveway and he'd knocked over a letterbox and he was blocking her access to her car.
24: I heard a noise outside and I thought that somebody was trying to break into my car. So I looked out the window, and then next minute I've got this big seal looking up at me in my bedroom window, and I was like, oh, hello. I think it's going to go down in the books as the best excuse in history of not to go to work.
23: So what's the reaction been to Neil and his antics in Tasmania?
22: People adore Neil here. He's a larger-than-life character. He's been described as a wildlife icon, as a folk hero, as a tourism ambassador for Tasmania. We've even had the premier and the opposition leader here in the state. They've commented on him at press conferences. And during his most recent visit to our shores, there were literally up to 1,000 people a day, possibly more, who were coming to see Neil.
0: Jarno Gibson there of the ABC talking to Helena Burke on the Happy News podcast. And there's more stories like that wherever you get your BBC podcasts. BBC News.
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6: This is BBC World Service. I'm Marie Guoyi from Asia Pacific with a look at China's version of the so-called manosphere. The big difference from the West is that there's more than 20 million men who can't find a wife because of the country's population imbalance. So much of their anger online centers on the financial expectations of what women have of a husband. That's on Asia Pacific after the news.
0: BBC News with Oliver Conway. The authorities in both Russia and Ukraine are reporting fresh attacks on their capital cities. The mayor of Moscow said Russian defense forces had intercepted more than 100 Ukrainian drones. Ukrainian media say among the targets hit was another Wildberries retail warehouse south of Moscow. The mayor of Kyiv, meanwhile, says there have been multiple explosions there caused by Russian missiles. Donald Trump's legal team has accused the BBC of trying to harass the president's family after the corporation's lawyers sought to subpoena three of his relatives. The BBC argues that Mr. Trump's family members had personal knowledge of his intentions just ahead of the Capitol riot in 2021. The eye of Hurricane Lala is now close to the southern islands of Hawaii, which are being lashed with strong winds and heavy rains. Lala has strengthened into a Category 1 hurricane as it brushes the southern portion of Big Island. Brazil's left-wing president Luiz Inácio Lula da Silva and his right-wing rival Flavio Bolsonaro are starting their official presidential campaigns later today, with polls suggesting that the October election will be a tight race. Iranian commercial flights to the southern port of Bandar Abbas have resumed after repeated interruptions during US attacks on the southern city. It coincides with the end of the 60-day window during which Iran and the US sought to stop fighting and allow shipping through the Strait of Hormuz. In swimming, the American Kate Douglas has broken the 50-metre freestyle world record for the second time in a matter of hours. Douglas set a new world best in the qualifying session at the Pan Pacific Swimming Championships in California. And scientists have told the BBC they are increasingly concerned about the number of social media influencers taking risks to film themselves with sharks. They say they've seen a marked increase in people being bitten. BBC News.
7: Derek, what are we talking about today?
8: Well, we are talking about the manosphere, Mariko, and more specifically the manosphere in China.
7: And what's interesting is this idea of manosphere, it's usually seen to include online misogyny, especially on social media. But China kind of has its own manosphere, doesn't it?
8: Yeah, I think what's interesting to me is that in the course of my research, I found that while the voices of the men in the manosphere in China sort of echoes the same narrative and rhetoric of the manosphere elsewhere, I think a lot of the root of the unhappiness of the men in China, well, part of the manosphere at least, they are driven more by economic forces than it is ideological differences.
7: So there's a lot to discuss, so let's unpack that, shall we? As always, I'm Mariko in Singapore, and this is Asia Pacific from the BBC World Service. Twice a week, we bring you Asia Pacific stories, unpacked by those who know them best. Oh, Derek Tsai, of course, is from our podcast team. Welcome back.
8: Thank you.
7: And we're joined by two experts today, aren't we? Ling Tang is from the University of Melbourne. Welcome to Asia Pacific.
25: Thanks for inviting me. Hello, all.
7: We also have Yihuan Zheng, who's a graduate researcher from the University of Macau. Thank you so much for coming on the pod.
26: Thanks for having me.
7: Shall we just start, Derek, by defining what manosphere is? Because, you know, I think of, especially in the West, Andrew Tate, you know, anti-feminism movement and so on. But there's kind of more official definition of the term, isn't there?
8: The term manosphere is so broad, right? Like you said, I mean, it's a huge spectrum from all the way to the left, I guess, left in a sense of the spectrum. You have fitness influencers teaching men how to get fit, you know, be healthy. And then on the extreme right, which is what we're talking about today, the extreme form of manosphere, it's characterized by, I think, very intense vitriol against women, very anti-feminist. And what I find most interesting about this topic is that in, like you said, Andrew Tate in the US, they're sort of, it overlaps with the alt-right or the extreme right, people on the right, politically speaking. In China, you don't have, there's no like left or right. So I don't know how the manosphere manifests itself in China. And also in the US, over there in the West, you have big figures like Andrew Tate. You've got like, Andrew Tate like figures, his brother as well, that people sort of coalesce around on social media and then they, you know, buy into the ideology, the narratives. But in China, from my research, it seems like there isn't sort of like one or few big popular figures that people can gather around. It's more like satellite influencers. I wanted to get their take on it because I think, Yihuan, your research was centered on the manosphere in China, right?
1: Yes, you're right, Derek. And, you know, your observation and it aligned with my observation and my research. In China, it is looks like very decentralized. You can see that even the many may identify the

0: another condition is that in China, you know, we do not have the, you know, the two-party political culture or multi-party political culture. It's just ruled by the CCP. So, and also for CCP, the social stability is the most important thing. So, and the movement of Chinese manosphere is also depoliticized because they cannot express the attacks on the state, or they cannot express, you know, the attacks on the system. But the most visible discourse of Chinese manosphere is they blaming the women, blaming the popular feminism and things like that.
1: So the CCP being the Chinese Communist Party, I guess the big difference about China is because of its one-child policy, which was in place for, 35 years or so, that when parents chose to have boys instead of girls, and now you have way more men in their marriage age. I think I was reading like 22.5 million more men than women of marriage age group by 2027, and how those men being frustrated by, you know, not being able to find a partner. I mean, is that one of the reasons that they start to believe in those kind of anti-feminism views?
0: That's one of the factors that, you know, evoke their sentiments, their resentment toward the women and feminism. But in China, it is very special that the family norm plays a core value in shaping their manosphere ideas in China, because their frustration are not just cannot find a partner or cannot find someone to marry, but the problem is the marriage itself. Because from my research, I have discovered a lot of discourse about their frustrations about the cost of, you know, getting married and form a new family, and they think the financial cost of such thing is intolerable, and they find it's a burden that they cannot afford.
2: Is that true? And then, like, how expensive is it?
0: You know, the most frequent signifier they use is the 彩礼, a bride price in English, and in China's the marriage traditions, like especially in some provinces like Jiangxi or like Henan, and I think and the province like that, the 彩礼, the bride price may cost 200,000 RMB.
1: So that's a man having to pay that to the woman that, or the woman's family that he's about to marry.
0: It's not always the man himself. It's about the man's family. So it's interesting that when these men blame the women, they always, you know, evoke the discourse of filial piety, because they think they will evoke the discourse like their parents, you know, work hard, throughout their life, but the marriage itself cost all their money. So they think the women not exploit the man himself, but also exploit the man's family as a whore. So they just use this kind of family discourse to moralize their blaming for women and to justify the victimhood of their own.
3: Actually, we need to also look at how one-child policy actually coincide with the economic reform in China, right? On the one hand, one-child policy creates this some preference that you mentioned. But on the other hand, research has been demonstrated that there's an unexpected sort of heavy investment on the daughters, especially urban daughters. So then these urban daughters sort of grow up with heavy investment on their education. But at the point, economic reform also means that in the Mao era, let's say in the 70s, China has one of the highest women's participation rate in labor. But however, now that women have a lot more education, but in the marketized space, that make women redundant first in the market space. So it's like, oh, we have a lot of education, but once we go to work, oops, the old sort of patriarchal form is coming back, and now we're expected to be like this feminized, beautiful, like, wife. And so that's just not, it's got to be like a shock for many young women growing up under the one-child generation. And so we can see, like, since the early 2000s, we had this discourse of leftover women, which means that it's your fault, like, not to get married.
2: Yeah, I want to talk about 彩礼, because we

0: We have that in Singapore as well, but it's done more as a symbolic gesture. We give money, the family of the guy will give money to the bride's family at the gate. They call it gate crashing, right? Or rather, we call it gate crashing. But in China, it's sort of like a social contract, right? And social contracts break all the time. It kind of seems like the easiest solution is to just ignore bride prizes. I guess what I'm saying is the demand for bride price coming from the women's side of the family, do they make it compulsory?
1: For some conditions, you're right, especially in some big cities, cosmopolitan cities like Shanghai, Beijing, they just use the Thai bride price for just a ritualized exchange, right? It's a ritual of the marriage itself. But especially in the rural areas, many research have shown that for some, the women's family and the daughter's the women's family, their parents want to, you know, exchange their daughters for money.
2: To add on what Yuhan said, it's really the urban and rural divide. So for urban, is more about class gatekeeping to make sure that the daughter is marrying to a person that's at least our class, or if not like better than our class. And it's also like very pragmatic, right? It's a pragmatic way of thinking. But in rural China, it's also pragmatism, but it's to buy off that reproductive labor that the woman would be contributing. And that's like more traditional in a way.
3: Growing up in Japan, we thought that China, you know, at least in terms of women's labor participation, it's more equal. But where does the Chinese Communist Party stand on this rise of, I guess, anti-feminism move or trend or whatever you want to call it that we're especially seeing online?
2: Well, I mean, the official discourse is still that men and women are equal, right? That's in our constitution and since the 50s. And however, it's just that in practice, how we see the different things sort of like shift throughout time. So China especially mainland China, do have a lot, so very advanced feminist practice. And it's also the same with concubinage, right? So for instance, in Hong Kong, it was only abolished in the 70s, as well as the monogamous marriage based on sort of free will was already established in the 50s. And so there are a lot of wonderful things progressive deeds that was being done with the socialist feminist paradigm. But the difference really, and also to connect to what we have discussed, is that this very top-down manner was almost a shock, you know, when this happened to not all, but definitely some, like during the period when women need to hold up half the sky, right? So it also explained repercussions. So women not only need to hold up half the sky, but they're also expected to become Iron Lady. And this did not sort of register well with everybody.
3: We should probably say that was a saying of Mao Zedong.
0: It's pragmatic at the time because they needed like women in the workforce, right? I'm just gonna circle back to what you said, the point you brought up about social media, because I know that like around 2020, that was when the party, the CCP intensified its crackdown on feminist content on social media. The reason they gave was that they want to crack down on extreme feminist ideas.
3: And they detained prominent feminists.
0: Exactly, the famous Feminist Five.
3: Yeah.
0: Have they been cracking down on misogynist content the same way that they have with what they call extreme anti-feminist content? Because my theory is that they're sort of caught in a rock and a hard place, because the narrative that the party has been using is that feminists movement is an import from the US and they're here to break social stability. And that's why they, I think, want to clamp down on that. But if they allow the misogynist content to grow to a critical mass, that's not going to be helpful for social stability as well.
1: Derek, you have mentioned the censorship of the popular feminism, censorship of the radical feminism, and But they also censor the so-called misogynistic content, especially when it direct their discontent to the social stability, discontent to the current state ideologies or the current arrangement of the family norms. So when some man says that I do not want to take the obligations of earn a lot of money, work hard, become the cheap labor, in many Chinese industries, they will be censored. And but if you express your discontent towards women, and women are bad, bad people, the families and teach women to be bad, okay, you can survive. And also the platforms will amplify this kind of information that blame women and women caused the mass burden.
0: My takeaway from this conversation with them is that the idea or the root behind a lot of the unhappiness of the men in the manosphere in China is driven more by economic forces than it is ideological differences. And if that is the case, then it seems like a much easier, not easy, but like a easier problem to save when compared to the West, where it's ideological differences. And that divide is a lot harder to bridge. So in China, I don't know what recourse is there? I mean, a healthy debate space like Yihuan mentioned.
3: Or ditch the bride price.
0: Or ditch the bride price. Yeah, I mean, to be fair, that is not enshrined in law. That's just a social contract which can be broken.
3: Yeah.
0: Right?
3: Yeah. What do you think, Ling?
2: Or let's put it this way. So if both of you are Chinese men wanting to get married because romantic relationship and family is really important, and then now you're working really hard as like a white collar in like a big enterprise. And then you earn around, let's say, 15K RMB. But the real estate price is 7 million RMB. And then so in order to get married, your parents, both of them, maybe including your grandparents, are going to help you with that. And then so now that you see online, there are like different debates. Would you rather blame or question why is the real estate price 7 million? Or would you say, why are women so greedy? Why do I need to buy the house? Why can't we buy it together? And even when we buy a house, why do I need to put their name first, or sometimes even just their names? The thing is, if no one is really talking about the sort of political economy of everything, then what we have at hand is this gendered sort of like debate or this gender antagonism that would land basically nowhere. And also it would also mean that there is, of course, more divide between sort of what men think and what women would think. And so it's sort of creating what we academic call intersectional feminism, which is the feminism that also care about class, also care about rural-urban divide, also care about all different type of oppressions, sort of impossible. And then that type of feminism can truly be for everybody, but it's not promoted.
3: It was a really insightful, really interesting conversation. Thank you so much for joining us, Yihuan and Ling.
2: Thank you so much.
1: Thank you.
3: And thank you so much.
0: Thank you.
3: You've been listening to Asia Pacific from the BBC World Service with me, Marie Guoyi, in Singapore. 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Until next time, goodbye.

0: BBC World Service. I'm Maddie Savage with Sporting Witness. We're going back to a sunny day in September 1983. In a stadium in the Swedish city of Gothenburg, seven Finnish women and girls line up ready to start the match. 15-year-old Maini Schildt is there in a dark blue Finnish kit. She's tall with curly hair. On the other side of the pitch, seven Americans in turquoise get ready for the match too.
1: The beginning of the game is always very exciting because both teams go to their ends of the field and stand on the goal line that they are actually defending. One of the strongest throwers starts with a long throw towards the other team, and then we start running towards the goal area.
0: The disc hurtles across the 100-meter pitch, and all the players begin sprinting to get into position. This is the first ever World Championships of Ultimate Frisbee.
1: It was very exciting. It was a chance to do something that hadn't been done before.
0: The Finnish team have made it through to the women's finals, where they're facing off against the USA for gold.
1: Our team was really young, so we had players who were from 14 to 22-year-old. And the US team, there were several people who were over 30, I think. And their frisbee handling skills were at a level that maybe none of us had.
2: So you knew they were tough competition?
1: Yes, definitely. But they had just 9 players and we had 13. So we thought we might have a little bit of a advantage there of being able to bring some fresh strength in the field. I remember that there was a lot of excitement and a strong belief that we could do well.
0: Ultimate Frisbee is a fast-paced team sport played with a plastic disc or frisbee. You can't run with the disc, so the Finnish players are trying to pass it between them to reach the other end of the field. If they catch it in their end zone, they will score a point. But for Maini and her team, the game isn't quite going to plan.
1: I think we were a little bit panicking in the beginning when we were not able to score and all our passes were really poor quality and we just dropped the disc all the time.
0: The Finns lose the first few points, with the Americans defending well and winning possession. But there was time for a possible comeback. We'll hear more from the match later. First though, how did Maini end up competing at this historic tournament? Ultimate Frisbee was first developed in the late 1960s in the United States. It combines elements of American football and netball or basketball. But it's a zero-contact sport, so you can't push players or take the disc out of their hands. You have to intercept it in the air, or if it falls on the ground or goes out of bounds, then the other team wins possession. The sport spread across North America and beyond in the 1970s and 80s. Maini was a young teenager when she was first invited to join a game.
1: I was in a sports park in one of the suburbs of Helsinki, and we were playing volleyball with a couple of my friends. So we were just practicing passes over the net, and there was a field and there were some people there. We didn't even pay attention to what they were doing, but then they came over and said, "Have you ever thrown a frisbee and would you like to come and join us for a game of ultimate?" And we were like, "What is that?" We didn't know how to throw frisbee or anything, but they were teaching us at the same time. And then we thought it was a lot of fun and went back then the following week. And that's how it started.
2: What did you like about it compared to other sports?
1: It was a little bit more laid back. All the people were sort of trying to help each other. The following summer, we ended up in a Finnish championship. And even there, all the players, even though we were competing, were really encouraging towards each other. And that was really something we really appreciated.
0: What's quite unique about Ultimate Frisbee is that there's no external referee or umpire. Even at important tournaments, players must themselves call any fouls and resolve conflicts with the other team.
1: The fouls were discussed in the field when they happened, but there were never really any like real arguments. It was always very understanding of each other's point of views.
0: Ultimate Frisbee is competitive, but with a big focus on sportsmanship or the spirit of the game.
1: I think the essence is building the game together, and then it goes beyond the borders of your own team. You're not trying to just win, you're trying to have a good time on the field and have a good game.
0: Soon after, Meinert became a key player for the Finnish team and one of their strongest throwers. Her role on the pitch was as a playmaker or handler.
1: I think what helped us as a team was that we had a proper coach that was committed to help us do our best. And we trained 3 times per week. We really put a lot of effort in developing our skills for the tournament.
0: So, back to that first ever World Championship final, Finland versus the USA.
1: We were a little bit panicking, and as we started really badly, then it just escalated. It started going even worse, but we were able to pull ourselves together.
0: The Finns make a few good defences, winning possession and catching the disc in their end zone to score a point. They start to build momentum and look increasingly confident. They have 9 points to the USA's 10 when, in the stadium, the announcement rings out.
3: Game is over. World Championship 1983, USA.
1: Of course, it was very disappointing because it was also so close. It was just one goal. And if we hadn't been really poor in the first part of the game, then it would have been even more even and we would have been able to really compete. But, well, it's just so many things that play in a big game like that.
0: The Finnish and American players hug and congratulate each other. Later, there's a short ceremony where the teams get onto a podium. Sweden takes 3rd place, Finland 2nd, and the Americans lift the trophy.
1: Even though it was a very, very small sport in Finland, we ended up in newspapers as a small article that now the Finnish team came 2nd and only the US was better than them.
0: Maine and her teammates didn't have to feel disappointed for long because the next year, in 1984, they won the World Championships in Switzerland. But after a few years, Maine's studies and work took priority. What would you say to your teenage self if you met her today?
1: I would say don't stop, even though you think that other things are starting to take more time. It would have been probably a good idea to keep on playing it even longer. That's one thing that I have regretted a couple of times.
0: Ultimate Frisbee has grown globally since those early beginnings. It now has teams in over 120 countries. It can be played in mixed, men's or women's teams and on grass, sand or indoors. The USA, Japan, Colombia, Canada and the UK are regular champions, while Spain and the Philippines do best in beach tournaments.
2: Are you still in touch with any of your teammates?
1: Yes, a couple of them are still some of my best friends. We talk on the phone and meet several times per year, so they are like really good family friends still.
0: Meine Schildt was speaking to me, Maddie Savage, for Sporting Witness. It was a Bespoken Media production.
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0: When Garrison was a teenager, he made movies and put them online.
1: One is a little short film called Midnight Snack.
0: And like a lot of older things on the internet, they went missing.
1: I need these things to be real.
2: Well, we're going to find it.
1: Okay, I believe in you.
0: We're using our investigative skills to dig into more personal stories. Inconsequential investigations on the next Reveal. A special radio hour using our investigative skills for smaller, more personal stories.
1: I need these things to be real.
0: Inconsequential investigations on the next Reveal. From the Center for Investigative Reporting and PRX, this is Reveal. I'm Al Ledson. A wealthy gated community off the Georgia coast feels almost like a resort.
3: Everyone is happy. You are when you have money, you know.
0: But after the Civil War, this island was the start of a black utopia, a place where formerly enslaved people were given land titles.
2: There are documents to show it.
0: The federal government gave black Americans land, 40 acres, and then took it away.
3: You know, you could feel chills. They had it and then they pulled the rug from under them.
0: And now those same plots of land are dotted with golf courses and fancy homes.
3: Where do we go from here? Do they want it back?
0: Today on Reveal, 40 Acres and a Lie continues. But first, this news.

0: Close your eyes. You're on an island. It's lush, with giant oaks, salt marshes, and lagoons. It's hot, but you feel a cool breeze coming in from the Atlantic. The birds compose a symphony around you. This is what it's like on the sea islands along the Georgia and South Carolina coast. Here, the word paradise would not be an exaggeration. And who gets to live in paradise? Well, usually, it's people who can afford it. Because we know that some of the most beautiful places are also some of the most expensive real estate. And that's true across many of the sea islands.
1: We looked at places in the southeast. We had lived in California. We looked out there. Texas, Colorado, Carolinas.
0: This is an ad for the Landings.
1: But once we crossed that bridge over here coming into the Landings, my wife and I said, I think this is the spot.
0: This spot is a massive gated community that now takes up half of Skidaway Island, Georgia.
2: As soon as you hit that bridge and you go over the marsh, you just kind of like decompress all the way down.
0: The average sale price of a home in 2022 was more than $800,000.
2: It's a lifestyle that I don't think you can't beat it.
0: The Landings is just a short drive from Savannah, a diverse city where black people are the majority. On Skidaway, they make up only 1% of the population. 93% of Skidaway is white. But what if I told you this now wealthy white island was once the beginning of a black utopia? From the Center for Investigative Reporting and PRX, this is Reveal. I'm Al Ledson. This is part two of our three-part series, 40 Acres and a Lie. We first brought you this series in 2024, and we're returning to it today to set the record straight about a history that many of us think we understand, but probably don't. And that's the history of 40 Acres and a Mule. The common understanding has been that a promise was made in 1865 to newly freed people, the promise of land. But our partners at the Center for Public Integrity learned that black people weren't just promised land, they were given land. Former Public Integrity reporters reviewed hundreds of thousands of Reconstruction-era records, and in them they found the names of more than 1,200 formerly enslaved people who got what are known as possessory land titles, each with a name, an acreage, and a location, including sea islands like Skidaway. And it's with these new details that we can begin to understand what this land has become, its value, and who owns it today. We start at the Landings with reporter Alexia Fernandez Campbell and Reveal producer Nadia Hamdan to see what the dream of 40 Acres has become.
3: If you mention Skidaway Island to anyone today, they think of the Landings. So we wanted to see it for ourselves. And Karen Dove Barr offered to show us around.
4: That is marsh grass. At high tide, it's covered with water.
5: Oh, wow, this is beautiful.
3: Karen lives in the Landings, and she's taking us around on her golf cart.
5: Oh, my gosh, I think a heron caught a fish, or one of these birds has a fish in their mouth.
4: Oh, he has a big one. Wow.
3: Nature is all around you here, and not one blade of grass feels out of place. The lawns are manicured, the trees are pruned, the landscaping is immaculate. Wilderness seems to have been tamed at the Landings to become amenities.
4: That's a lagoon maintained just for children's fishing. And you can fish there if you're an older person, but you have to bring a kid with you.
3: Karen is 79 years old. She's got shoulder-length white hair and a strand of pearls around her neck. She spent her career working as an attorney while raising five children. She bought a lot here with her late husband in 1984. They built a five-bedroom, five-bath house on it. It's a beautiful home that's surrounded by magnolias, palmettos, and live oak trees. Around 8,500 people now live at the Landings. And driving through, it's easy to see the appeal, especially if you like golf courses. The Landings has 6 of them. It also has 4 clubhouses, 10 restaurants, 2 marinas, a spa, 5 swimming pools, and multiple tennis and pickleball courts. And none of that comes cheap. We stop at Romerly Marsh, one of Karen's favorite places to watch the sunrise. It's high tide, and the marsh water seems to go out as far as the horizon.
5: Like, wow, this is like quite the paradise.
4: Yeah.
5: Yeah, where it's like...
4: I hate to say it, but it is a paradise.
5: It is.
4: It's beautiful.
5: Why do you hate to say it?
4: For the purpose of your project, but it's beautiful, natural.
3: Karen understands the purpose of our project. She knows we're trying to get a sense of what the 40 acres land has become, what it is today, and what it used to be. And we are. The team at Public Integrity examined dozens of old plantation maps, and we determined that much of the 40 acres land is now expensive coastal real estate. But we chose Skidaway for a reason. Because in 1865, this island, it was a thriving Black community. It was started by some of Savannah's most prominent Black leaders at the time, Ulysses Houston and Garrison Frazier. Frazier was a 67-year-old Baptist minister and a leading member of the Black community. At that now infamous 40 Acres meeting in January 1865, it was Frazier who said, "We want land and we want to be left alone." And within just 5 months of that meeting, Frazier and Houston had created a Black settlement on Skidaway Island.
6: "We confess it was not without fear and trepidation that we accepted our invitation to visit the island."
3: This is a colleague reading what a reporter from the Savannah Daily Republican wrote after visiting the settlement.
6: "Judge of our great surprise to find on landing a large concourse of men, women, and children, all very neatly attired."
3: Many white Southerners were convinced that freed people would never be able to make it on their own. But that wasn't what the reporter found. The article says they were living on several hundred acres of farmland, growing things like snap beans, cucumbers, and potatoes. They had elected a governor, a sheriff, and were in the process of building a church.
6: "An inspection of the island revealed a degree of prosperity that was highly satisfactory, surpassing the expectations of the most sanguine friends of the freedmen."
3: Upwards of 1,000 Black people started settling on Skidaway Island, and we identified nearly 100 that received possessory land titles. An island that was once made up of cotton plantations became a 40 acres success story. It was the start of a self-governing Black Belt along the Southeast coast. But before Frazier, Houston, and their settlers could fully develop the island, the land was returned to the former slaveholders. Today, 40 acres on the Landings is now worth at least $20 million. The Landings marketed the development to affluent Northerners looking for a warm and luxurious lifestyle, and to affluent Southerners like Karen Dove Barr. Karen knows more than most about the history of slavery here. She's written a book of historical fiction set on Skidaway, so she's done her research. Karen even remembers finding a piece of that history in her backyard in 1984 when she was getting ready to build her home.
4: I could see that a cabin had been taken off of the property. So in my mind, I just thought there's been a cabin here. I knew people had lived on Skidaway.
5: And when you say cabin, do you mean a slave cabin?
4: Prior to developing this, it had been abandoned for many years. There were a few larger houses, but primarily slave cabins were all that was ever erected here.
3: But driving your golf cart through the Landings today, you'd never know that history.
7: The pulse here is upbeat. Everyone is happy. You are when you have money, you know.
3: This is Linda Brown. She also lives at the Landings. She actually introduced us to Karen. They're friends.
7: My neighbor's 74. He just sold a Corvette. Having not lived here, I never would have been even thinking that I would see anyone crawling in and out of a Corvette at 75 and 80 years old. You know how low it is to the ground? So to see this, it gives you a new lease on life.
3: Linda is one of the few Black people who live here. She's an Army veteran. And while Linda loves her home, she doesn't buy into everything the Landings has to offer.
7: I have not joined the country club.
3: When we ask her why, she says,
7: it's just me. Usually I'm the only Black. So why would I buy into it? I mean, seriously?
3: The Landings is a departure for Linda, because for a long time she lived in Atlanta, which is mostly Black. She still lives there part of the year.
7: If I had more people that looked like me, I probably would do more things on the island, okay?
5: Yeah. Do you ever feel like an other at times here, or?
7: I have never been made to feel uncomfortable. As a matter of fact, I get just the opposite, because usually it's just me when I'm there. And they do more to make me feel welcome. Mm-hmm.
3: Linda grew up in Savannah during segregation, so she doesn't just know the history of racism in the South. She's lived it. Like many people, Linda had heard of 40 Acres and a Mule. Like many people, she referred to it as a promise, one that wasn't kept. But then we showed her the land titles.
5: So here I'm showing you two different land titles of two freedmen who got 40 acres on the plantation that is where your house is located. Okay. So here is one is Henry Screven.
3: We read the names. Lewis Hardway, 40 acres. Martha Wright, 30 acres. We found the names of dozens more who got land titles on what's now the Landings.
7: So we didn't know that there were paperwork involved in that. It was paperwork involved in it. It was just sort of spoken from the field. That was how we perceived it. So never did we think that anything beyond that happened. And my brother, who was a captain in the Army, he understood field orders. And then he was an attorney. He didn't even know it.
5: Yeah.
7: You know, you could feel chills. They know that they had it, and then they just pulled it, the rug from under them, so to speak. This is breaking news, really, for some, and it's to me.
3: This is breaking news for Karen, too. She had never seen one of those land titles. And while she believes the freedmen who had them taken away may have had a claim for compensation in the past, she's skeptical anything can be done about it now.
4: I feel like it was not taken away from the people who are alive now, that any people who were involved in the hardships have long since gone. And of course, my family was not here then.
3: But Linda, she had a very different reaction after learning this history.
7: My question is, where do we go from here? The people who actually had people, the descendants, right, thinking about their ancestors who actually had property and it was stolen, do they want it back?
3: We've thought about this too. Could descendants of the formerly enslaved who got a land title from the U.S. government still have any claim to that land today? We consulted different historians and legal experts, even legal historians. They all said, probably not. Mostly because it was never clear whether the government could legally seize the land in the first place. Kate Macer from Northwestern University explains it this way.
8: There were different ideas, even among Northern Republicans, about what it meant to confiscate land, how legal it was, whether it would be legal for the government to continue to hold the confiscated land after the war was over.
3: In other words,
8: did the government really take ownership of the land in a way that they were able to give it out?
3: There was just too much ambiguity. And while there were Republicans in Congress who tried to make sure freed people could own the land outright, their efforts failed, and the land was restored to former slave owners. The end, right? Not necessarily. Because this isn't just about whether land seizures were legal or not. This is about our values as a country, who we were then, and who we are now. Do we just chalk this up to a past wrong, or do we try to reckon with it in some way? Because now we have documents, a paper trail, proof of what was lost.
8: It wasn't just words, that is for sure. Like, it was a program. It was rolled out. There are documents to show it.
3: Remember, we've unearthed the names of more than 1,200 people who received land titles as part of the program. The ancestors of people alive today. And several experts we spoke to say that while the moment may have passed for these descendants to make a legal claim, they could have a moral claim.
8: I actually think that these moral questions are like way more to the point. The possessory land titles, and other stories about land loss among African Americans, like, can be the basis for certain kinds of claims to reparations that are very concrete, I think.
3: Linda Brown agrees. She believes that these land titles could certainly add legitimacy to the idea that descendants of the enslaved are owed something. Because learning this history now, it puts a lot in perspective, including the way she looks at her home.
7: It was a joke for me to even think that I wasn't going to live on a plantation in Georgia. What was I thinking?
3: Thinking about what this land used to be, what this land could have been. It's uncomfortable, even painful. But Linda says turning away from it would be a mistake.
7: I think truth has a great role in the healing process. And with the way things are now, we are all in the same boat. Now, one race is not going to arrive without the other. There's no way that it can happen. So to bridge gaps, we're going to have to face it, talk about it, which would neutralize it, and then we move on from here because we are talking history now. We really are.
3: Linda doesn't want to dwell on the past. She just wants it acknowledged.
0: To fully acknowledge the past, we have to better understand our history. But for over a century, much of that history has been hard to access and hard to read.
9: I like to joke that the distribution of good versus bad handwriting has been the same over centuries.
0: Bringing the past into the present. That's ahead on Reveal.

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0: From the Center for Investigative Reporting and PRX, this is Reveal. I'm Al Ledson. Everything we've talked about in this series, and there's been a lot, it all started when former public integrity reporter Alexia Fernandez Campbell found herself clicking through a folder of documents that she found on a Smithsonian website. It was labeled miscellaneous, and the folder was full of hard-to-read records. Among them was something that looked like a certificate. She took a closer look and could see it was from 1865. A man named Fergus Wilson was being given permission to hold and occupy a tract of land, 40 acres on Sapelo Island, Georgia. And it, quote, prohibited people from interfering with the man's possession of this land. The document bears the stamp of a major general in the military. And here we are after 2 years of research, because those miscellaneous documents would turn out to be possessory land titles. Alexia would eventually learn that these land titles were part of a trove of nearly 2 million records from the Freedmen's Bureau, a federal agency created just after the Civil War to help formerly enslaved people transition into freedom. The Freedmen's Bureau records are crucial to understanding this pivotal moment in our history. So are those land titles. And yet, most of us have never seen them.
1: I've never looked at the possessory land titles.
0: Including historian Kate Macer, an expert on the history of Reconstruction.
1: There are certain documents associated with this history that have been, like, hidden away in the National Archives. They're hard to find. It's hard to know how to ask for them. Like, in a, like literally, if you were to go to the National Archives, like, what would be the form that you would fill out?
0: For years, the only way you could see the Freedmen's Bureau records was to travel to the National Archives in Washington, D.C. Then you'd have to know the exact needle you were looking for just to be directed to the right haystack. The only reason Alexia was able to find that document at all is because hundreds of thousands of these records have been making their way online for the first time. And the story of how they got there involves the Mormon Church, a worldwide pandemic, and artificial intelligence all colliding to bring this history out of the cold, dusty shelves of the National Archives and into the 21st century. Here's Alexia and Nadia.
2: There are few people who are as familiar with the Freedmen's Bureau records as Damani Davis. He's an archivist with the National Archives.
3: These are the first records to formally document this mass population that prior to the Civil War was not officially documented outside of property records.
2: In other words, this was the first time the formerly enslaved were seen and documented as people, not property.
3: The particular records that stood out to me or grasped my feelings or emotions or whatever you want to call it the most would be the transportation records.
2: Transportation records are exactly what they sound like. They show Freedmen's Bureau agents trying to find transportation to reunite husbands and wives, children and parents, after slavery tore families apart.
3: One case I remember, it was the father was based in Augusta, Georgia, and he had two daughters who were in, I think, Corpus Christi, Texas, or somewhere in Texas, and he was seeking help to have them sent back to them.
2: This man's children had ended up roughly 1,000 miles away. Damani says finding stories like this was a sobering reminder of just how cruelly enslaved people were treated.
3: Their status as a father or mother or children was not legally recognized within slavery.
2: On top of reuniting families, the Freedmen's Bureau distributed rations, opened hospitals, helped establish schools. It legalized informal marriages entered into during slavery. The agency not only tracked incidents of racist violence, it pushed for prosecutions. The Freedmen's Bureau touched so many aspects of Black life at the time, and its records are the best window we have into what was and wasn't done for Black people at this turning point in American history. But Damani admits that for a long time,
3: they were extremely difficult for the everyday American citizen to research.
2: One big reason? The agency's records were in really bad shape.
3: These are very old bound volumes in various states of deterioration. Sometimes you can see that some of them are actually falling apart.
2: It took an act of Congress to protect them.
4: I'm Earl Hilliard, former member, United States Congress.
2: Earl served in Congress from 1993 to 2003. At the time, he was the first Black congressman from Alabama since Reconstruction, part of an influx of Black legislators that were elected in the 90s.
4: They realized that records had not been preserved.
2: And he says the reason they all learned that the records were not being preserved was in large part because of legislation called H.R. 40. It was a reparations bill named after 40 acres and a mule. Many Black lawmakers at the time were supporters of the bill, and they knew if they ever wanted to make a case.
4: You have to have records. You need to know what has taken place or who was involved, what needs to be done or what was done or what action was taken to either give or to deter. All of this is so important when you get ready to move forward with any action.
2: So Earl was part of a group of legislators who introduced the Freedmen's Bureau Preservation Act of 2000. The bill required that a majority of the records be indexed and scanned, so instead of touching them, they could be viewed on rolls of microfilm. And because microfilming a bunch of old historical documents isn't necessarily the flashiest of bills, no one really connected it to the political hot potato that was H.R. 40. So it passed with bipartisan support.
4: We slipped it in, so to speak. Congress, they knew about it. It was not really contentious. We didn't go out and beat our drums on it before nor afterwards. Nobody really thought about the application of it. They didn't think about what the consequences would be in the future.
2: It was a monumental preservation effort. The project cost just $3 million, but took half a decade to finish. And it was just one step in a very long game towards reparations.
4: But it was something we really wanted and we really needed. I mean, you wouldn't be interviewing me now if the bill had not passed. The research you're doing was made easier by that bill.
2: Earl is right. It did make researching the records so much easier, but it didn't make them all that more accessible because they still weren't on the internet where the rest of the world was. And it would have been a daunting task to get them there, if not for two unlikely developments. The first involved the Church of Jesus Christ of Latter-day Saints. Yes, the Mormon Church.
5: They had thousands of reels of microfilm already in their collections.
2: That's Hollis Gentry Brown. She's with the Libraries and Archives branch of the Smithsonian. Hollis had been working to get more than 1 million Freedmen's Bureau records online when she heard that the Mormon Church was already way ahead of her.
5: They had hundreds of thousands of published genealogies and anything that had been published related to local history, family history. That's what they were collecting in Utah.
2: And when Hollis says in Utah, she's referring to a pretty one-of-a-kind place.
5: They have a mountain in which they preserve these records. I've been to the facility.
6: Like a literal mountain?
5: In the mountain.
6: It's a facility. Inside the mountain.
5: It's amazing.
2: Billions of records are kept there. It's the largest genealogical collection in the world. And among all the reels of microfilm were copies purchased from the National Archives, including the Freedmen's Bureau records. We tried to speak to the Mormon Church about all this. And while officials didn't want to talk, they confirmed what Hollis told us. The church digitized more than 1 million Freedmen's Bureau records. And in 2015, they went online. But we're not done yet, because there was still one huge problem. Have you ever tried to read 19th century cursive in faded ink? It's hard, like really hard. So the documents needed to be transcribed, something Hollis and the Smithsonian were prepared for. They began organizing transcribathons with the hope that everyday people would sit down at their computers and decipher each word. Hollis and her team had it all set up.
5: What we didn't have was the large numbers of volunteers.
2: Maybe because it's pretty tedious work. Squinting at hundreds of old documents for hours on end, trying to make out, is that a J or is that an F? It isn't exactly going to entice a ton of people. That is, until another very unlikely development.
7: More than 84 million Americans are now under state directives to stay home.
2: A worldwide pandemic,
5: We had a lot of people who had an interest in doing something while they were sequestered. And so they turned to the Smithsonian.
2: Pre-pandemic, only about 3,000 volunteers signed up to transcribe records. After the pandemic, that number ballooned to more than 50,000. An act of Congress, a mountain in Utah, and a COVID lockdown. All that paved the way for me to stumble upon that miscellaneous folder of possessory land titles. And the story of these documents could have ended here, but our team added its own chapter.
8: I like to joke that the distribution of good versus bad handwriting has been the same over centuries.
2: This is my colleague, Pratik Rabala. He's a data reporter. Pratik and I have spent the last 2 years trying to figure out how to search through all of the Freedmen's Bureau records, including more than 1 million documents that still haven't been transcribed.
8: This collection is so massive that I just don't know where to start. For context, I'm new to this, right? I mean, this is the first time that I've ever worked with documents that are this old. The language is different, keywords are different. I mean, so I had a big problem because I didn't know what to search.
2: Let's stop and zoom out for a minute to remember the world before computers. It was a world that revolved around paper. Those loose pieces of biodegradable fibers. The government, the military, the banks, everything ran on paper. It seems so precarious now. And Pratik and I are hunting for some very specific papers, 40-acre land titles. But to find them, we need to bring these records into the future. And that's exactly what Pratik does, using artificial intelligence.
8: I feel a little weird about saying AI. I've been getting for calling this.

0: So you can think of that first possessory land title as the face we want the model to recognize. Lucky for us, it has some pretty unique characteristics.
1: The land titles are much smaller. They're almost like the size of a 3x5 photo. And they have like a signature in the bottom. And then they have big, bold text title at the top.
0: By using this model, we were able to identify the names of hundreds more people who received land titles. And we expect to find more, because the model is still learning. Before Pratik's tool, I was searching the old-fashioned way, opening up each centuries-old document click by click. It was slow, but still effective. Together, Pratik and I collected more than 1,200 names. It's the largest collection of 40-acre land title holders ever put together. They were always there. They just needed to be found. And these documents are not just Black history. They're American history. Lost narratives of individual men and women as they tried to build lives from nothing. The land titles, they're just one piece.
1: You know, we're just 6-8 people that were like looking through these documents, and our lens was always 40 acres, right? So everything we were looking for is so closely tied to property and land, and we were interested in other things, but that was our focus. We're hoping that by making this tool available, more people, of course, can learn about their ancestors, but also just understand what life was like in the immediate aftermath of the Civil War. The significance of this collection, you know, can't be overstated.
2: And that's why Public Integrity made their tool available online. When the Smithsonian's Hollis Gentry Brown saw it, she emailed us to say this is a, quote, godsend for genealogists, historians, and other researchers. But it's not just for them. It's for anyone, especially descendants of the formerly enslaved, who are trying to rebuild lost narratives.
3: I said, wow, she has some more information. This is great. You helped me in my quest.
2: We meet one of those descendants. That's ahead on Reveal.

0: From the Center for Investigative Reporting and PRX, this is Reveal. I'm Al Letson, and today we're revisiting our three-part series, 40 Acres and a Lie. This historical investigation relied heavily on original records and how they can reveal hidden truths. But the records can also be a window into where we come from, our ancestors, and provide tiny details that can feel personal and mean so much. Alexia and her team had this in mind, and as they combed through thousands of historical records, they started to make a list. Anytime they found a land title or proof that someone received land through 40 acres, their name went on that list because they wanted to connect those names to living descendants. But any genealogist will tell you, trying to rebuild the narratives of the enslaved is painstaking work. These people didn't have birth certificates, marriage certificates, bank records, nothing identifying them as anything other than property. And even those are sparse and full of errors. This is one of the most insidious parts of slavery, that complete erasure of people's histories. It took the public integrity team hundreds of hours and many dead ends, but eventually they were able to identify more than 40 descendants, and they reached out to dozens of them. Most didn't respond, but some did.
1: Come on in. Welcome to my humble abode.
2: Thank you. Thank you.

0: A woman named Mila Rios was their first win.
1: I know you. I'm going to put some fruit out. Fruit is always good.
0: And finding her felt almost serendipitous because Mila's dedicated the last 30 years of her life trying to find out everything she can about her ancestors. And because she already knew so much, we weren't sure if we'd have anything to add. But Alexia and Nadia still managed to surprise her. They pick up the story in Florida.
2: Oh my goodness.
3: We're sitting at Mila's kitchen table at her home near Fort Lauderdale, where she lives with her two chihuahuas, Bella and Chiquita.
1: We will just ignore them.
3: Mila is showing Nadia and I photos as she lays out her family tree.
4: All right. So that's my great-grandmother.
5: That's Florence?
4: My great-grandmama.
3: This is the only photo Mila has of her great-grandmother, Florence Chisholm. She's posing with her family members during a gathering in the backyard of their home near Philadelphia. It's the early 1960s, a sunny day, and Florence looks serene. Mila was just a kid when this picture was taken.
4: I was probably running around, but I was really little, tiny. I was a little tiny thing.
3: Mila's a semi-retired clinical psychologist, the widow of an aerospace engineer. She grew up old school, four generations all together under the same roof. She says her great-grandmother Florence was a headstrong woman who got the most out of the world around her.
4: I remember her going out in the yard, picking dandelions out of the ground, making dandelion wine, and she would make the most beautiful gardens that you would ever see. We had, all sorts of vegetables, and she would tell me, this is what my father and mother taught me, and they call me Shell. Shell, I want you to see, this is how you make it, this is how you plant it, this is what you do to it. That's what she did, and those are the things that she left me with. Now, I've never planted a seed in my life, but... But it doesn't mean that I wasn't taught.
3: That's not all Florence taught Mila. She was also a storyteller, a repository of family history.
4: My bedroom was right across from her, so I spent an inordinate amount of time with her. And she loved to talk about family.
3: Florence was born in Savannah, Georgia in 1889. She'd come up during Jim Crow and went to school for as long as she was allowed. She finished the eighth grade, which was pretty advanced in those days. Despite this, she was confined to washing laundry for white families, the residuals of slavery.
4: Well, and that's another thing. My great-grandmother never said slave. Never, ever, ever did she say the word slave. It was when they were in bondage. Mm. You know, if you said slave, she'd get quite upset. They were not slaves. They were in bondage.
3: Florence's parents, Pompey and Patience Jackson, they were in bondage.
4: She didn't speak about their childhood because they had no childhood. They were working.
3: Florence talked a lot about the lives of Pompey and Patience and that first generation of freed people.
4: And I would say to her, you've told me that a million times. She said, I don't care because I don't want you to forget. And you know, I didn't forget.
3: Not only did Mila not forget, she spent the last 30 years trying to verify the oral history Florence passed down to her.
4: That's the paper in which I was referring to.
3: She shows us a copy of a document, a 156-year-old marriage record.
4: It shows Pompey Jackson, Patience Simmons, and the date in which they were married, December the 17th, 1867, exactly what my great-grandmother had said.
3: This was her very first attempt at research. And Mila struck gold. It happened during a family reunion in Savannah in 1992.
4: So I went over to the Savannah courthouse and I encountered this really elderly, curmudgeon-looking justice. I mean, he looked like the meanest man in the world. He looked like, he really did. I said to him, excuse me, sir, can you please tell me where I could find the marriage records? And he looked at me and he smiled. And I said, okay. And he took me into a room where I saw all the books, and I was astounded because me still being a Northern girl, you know, the colored books.
3: Yes, in the annals of Savannah marital history, there are the white marriage books and, quote, colored marriage books.
4: He asked me, do you have any idea when they got married? I said, yes, I do, because my great-grandmother told me her mother and father got married in 1867. He looked at me and said, wow, you're good. That was my first document, and that's where it started.
3: And then Mila began to find other priceless documents, forms with Pompey's signature, like a Freedmen's Bureau bank record from 1874.
4: I was so proud. I said, oh, look, Papa signed his name. Papa signed his name.
3: During Reconstruction, a black man's personal signature was a political statement all by itself. Pompey couldn't write, but immediately after emancipation, he made a point to learn how to sign his name.
4: That's it, to sign his name. When he went to take his oath to be able to vote, even though Jim Crow relinquished that right, he signed his name.
3: According to Florence, Pompey was a tall, quiet man who made the most of being a full citizen right after being emancipated. He got married, got a job as a carpenter, registered to vote, opened a bank account. Eventually, he bought property, a fifth of an acre. He built a house on it and raised 7 children there, including Florence. He did all the things white Americans took for granted, but had been denied to people in bondage. For Mila, all these pieces of information bring her ancestors to life. But there's more to uncover here. I know this because Mila's great-great-grandfather, he actually got land through the 40 acres program. The first time I contacted Mila, she knew none of this.
4: I had no idea. That aspect I didn't know, or that we didn't know anything about that. I said, wow, she has some more information. This is great.
5: I thought it was wonderful.
4: You helped me in my quest.
3: When I was researching this story, I found Pompey Jackson's name scrawled on a document that had been buried for more than a century deep inside those Freedmen Bureau files. The document was a handwritten land register from April 1865, and it said that Pompey Jackson, who was a teenager at the time, received a possessory title to 4 acres of land on the Ogeechee River Lowcountry. It was a small piece of a massive rice plantation near Savannah called Grove Hill. The plantation was previously owned by the Habersham family, one of the wealthiest and most politically powerful families in Georgia. And for a fleeting moment, a small slice of that wealth was Pompey's.
4: We knew about 40 acres and a mule, but we never knew actually who.
3: Yes, who were all those freed people who received land, settled on it, and planned their futures? At Grove Hill, they were people like Pompey, Peter McKnight, and a woman named Jane Jones, people who history has largely forgotten. We've been able to prove that at least 50 black families got land titles on this former rice plantation. After I told her about this, Mila started digging herself, looking for anything she could find about the Grove Hill plantation.
4: Grove Hill was abandoned. Let me see, I'll show you what I have here.
3: She pulls out another document.
2: What's that?
4: This was given in the courts, October 1865, and Grove Hill was abandoned, and it said the name of W.R. Habersham.
3: W.R. stands for William Robert Habersham. Mila had known Pompey was enslaved by the Habersham family, but she didn't know exactly where or under what conditions. Grove Hill was a brutal place. People died every month, mostly young children. Those who reached adulthood often suffered spinal injuries, lung disease, and foot rot from sloshing through flooded rice fields. Pompey survived smallpox. By 1866, President Andrew Johnson had pardoned William Habersham and other former slaveholders, and they were all trying to regain control of the land in the Ogeechee Lowcountry. But Mila's research found something even we didn't know, that freed people in the area weren't letting go of that land so easily. They believed that after generations of enslavement, the land was their birthright. They had formed a militia called the Ogeechee Home Guards. And this fight over the land became known as the Ogeechee Insurrection. And get this, Mila discovered that Pompey's brother, her great-great-granduncle Thomas Benedict, was one of the leaders of that revolt.
4: He didn't just revolt one time. He revolted several times. This is the court docket. There's his name, Thomas Benedict. And you see it says right here, insurrection.
2: No.
5: Yes. And this is from April the 1st, 1869. You could see that was 4 years later. Mm-hmm. And they're still...
2: Four years later. They refused to give up that land.
5: That's right.
2: Like, they just refused to leave.
5: Yeah. I told you, I was searching diligently.
3: In the end, the army was called in, and the revolt was put down. Mila's kitchen table is now scattered with documents. She's been able to connect so many dots over the years. And this all started because she listened. She didn't know it at the time, but she was collecting oral history.
4: There's nothing. If we didn't have oral history, there's nothing. If the Freedmen's Bureau didn't know this, and if I hadn't heard certain things that my great-grandmother said, there's nothing. And I am so grateful for that, because every single thing she told me was true.
3: Florence died in 1972. She was 83 years old.
4: I was the last one she spoke to, and she passed away in bed, you know? She looked at me. She said, "You gonna be all right?" Because I was sitting in her room again, and I said, "Yeah, I'm gonna be fine." And I saw her take her last breath, and I knew she was gone.
3: Mila has spent her time documenting individuals, people who forged singular lives, who left legacies that led directly to her. And yet there is still that one thing she didn't know, that Pompey received a 40 acres land title. It makes me wonder how many other families don't know that their ancestors got land and had it taken away. All these documents can help set the record straight, not just for Mila, but for countless others. Now that Mila knows so much about what her ancestors went through, she wants to stand in the spaces where they once stood, in the places where they were once enslaved.
4: In African culture, they say that when you speak a name, they live. And I want to make these people live. And when you see what they saw, they see it again.
3: I went to part of Grove Hill. I wanted to see what was once 40 acres land. It still looks like a plantation, only abandoned. There were overgrown fields, a no trespassing sign, and near the entrance was a for sale notice. Later I learned that Grove Hill is being developed into a gated community. It's called, wait for it, the Habersham Plantation. I told Mila this when we met.
2: And they're selling them in 4 acre lots. That are from 2 to 4 acre lots for people to build the homes that have to be part of this.
3: Just like the Landings development that we visited earlier in the show, this new gated community promises home buyers the, quote, perfect coastal lifestyle.
2: There's already a homeowners association.
4: I should go and buy that.
2: Yeah. You shouldn't have to buy it.
4: I should go and buy one. This belongs to us from the year. I should go and buy one.
3: Mila is joking, but an empty 4 acre lot, the size of Pompey's plot, sold for $250,000. There's no way of knowing why Pompey only got 4 acres instead of 40, but it's probably because he was a teenager with no family of his own. But some freed people did get 40 acres on Grove Hill, which could be worth more than $2.5 million today. That's the kind of generational wealth that the 40 Acres program could have created. I wanted to know what Mila makes of all this. What if Pompey had been able to keep his land?
4: I don't think that my life would have been any better. You know, I really don't, because my life has been wonderful. I thank God every day. I've had a hell of a ride.
2: You think that you are owed anything out of what happened with the 40 Acres specifically?
4: Me, personally, I'm not owed a dime. I don't feel as if I am. Me personally, do I feel that my family should have been compensated in some way back in that time? Absolutely. But me, no, not me.
2: Do you think you'd feel differently, though, if you hadn't been so successful in life?
4: I don't know. Maybe I could utilize that as an excuse, but would it be a valid excuse? Would I be able to sit here and say, if my great-great-grandfather had been given those 4 acres, boy, my life would have been better.
5: I don't know. You know, I don't know.
0: While Mila doesn't think she's owed anything, she's in the minority.
6: What do we want?
7: Reparations!
6: When?
7: Now!
6: What do we want?
0: Because a majority of Black Americans want reparations, including those who lost land in more recent chapters of American history.
8: People hear my story and can almost see it in their face. What can I do? What can I do to make up for this?
0: The answer, compensation. But not everyone agrees.
9: Nobody is coming to save us. Who are we asking to pay?
0: That's next time on 40 Acres and a Lie, a three-part investigation from Reveal and the Center for Public Integrity. In the meantime, to see the historical records for yourself, we've got links at revealnews.org/40acres. This story was reported by Alexia Fernandez-Campbell and Pratik Rabala with help from Nadia Hamdan. Nadia was our lead producer. Roy Hurst also produced today's episode. They had help from Stephen Rescon. Cynthia Rodriguez is the series editor. Thanks to our partners at the Center for Public Integrity, including April Simpson, Jennifer LaFleur, McNelly Torres, Ashley Clark, Vanessa Freeman, Peter Newbit Smith, and Wesley Lowry. We also had help from genealogist Vicky McGill. For a full list of researchers and document transcribers, go to revealnews.org. 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Victoria Baranetsky is Reveal's general counsel. Missa Perone is our membership manager. Our production manager is Zulema Cobb. 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They had help from Claire C. Note Mullen, Aisha Wallace Palomares, and Cameron Smith. Original vocals by Ren Woods and additional music by Dave Lennard. Our deputy executive producer is Taki Telenitas. Our executive producer is Brett Myers. 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I'm Al Letson, and remember, there is always more to the story.
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14: So my little brother, Sean, jumps out of the car. And one thing to know about my little brother is that he is a nuclear physicist. So he's never been in a fight before. And you could tell because he hadn't, like, workshopped any of his insults.
13: 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I'm your host, Jennifer Hickson. In this hour, stories of drive, including joyful rides that are cut short by the ugliness of segregation.
15: And after a while, someone would hit on the car. Where are you going, boy? My daddy wouldn't say anything. Are you working in one of the restaurants? Or are you playing in one of the bands? My daddy didn't answer. We don't want any trouble down here, so I would say to you, turn that car around, boy, and you go back to Savannah.
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0: From PRX, this is the Moth Radio Hour. I'm your host, Jennifer Hickson. Have you ever heard the advice that if you want to have an important conversation, have it in the car? There's no place to go at 55 miles an hour, so it's a pretty strong strategy for getting your talking points heard. And the car is an intimate space. The content of the conversation will hit targeted ears only. It was completely unplanned, but during one car ride, I explained the very basic elements of how babies are made to my children. My son was silent for a moment and then asked, "But how do they talk the men into doing that?" I had to add a couple extra miles onto that trip. In this hour, stories of the driven, both literally and figuratively. In this first story, both. A beloved car and very fierce determination. Juliet Holmes's story begins in the 1940s when she was still a little girl. Juliet told me, growing up in the segregated South, many places that were called public were actually restricted for black people. It wasn't unusual for her family to observe the world from the safety of their car. At the Williamsburg Hall of Music in Brooklyn, where WNYC is a media partner of The Moth, here's Juliet Holmes.
1: Well, I guess you all can tell that I had two men walk me on the stage. In other words, ladies, you are never too old to have two men. Not one, but two. And I'm going to tell my age tonight so that you all can say, huh? I still have it going on at 84.

I'm not gonna talk trash tonight. I'm gonna get to the business of telling my story. I grew up in Savannah, Georgia, in the low country. And Savannah was like all segregated apartheid cities in the South. And what an experience. But I really didn't know that I was living in a segregated world, because my mama and my daddy took such care of me and my sister and the community. We lived in the village. Savannah is a beautiful city with a lot of other islands around the mainland in Savannah, like White Bluff, Pinpoint, Skidaway Island, so many other islands. But one of my favorite places to go was to Tybee Beach. Tybee Beach was like 28 miles from the city of Savannah. And on Sunday afternoon after church, my daddy and mama would take us on rides or drives in our green Chevrolet. And my daddy loved that green Chevrolet, and so did we. My sister and I would sit in the back, and each one of us would have a window. My mama would sit in the front, and my daddy would drive. And my baby brother many times would sit in my mama's lap or either crawl in the back and sit between us. And on our drive to Tybee, oh, it was wonderful, because the savannah, you could see the grass so even, not one blade trying to outgrow the other, but it was like a carpet. And the marshland and the sea life, and to smell the ocean, to smell the Atlantic Ocean. And on our drive, we would talk because we couldn't wait to get to Tybee Island. When we would get on the island, my daddy would say to us, "Now look to your left. Look. I'm going to pull over." And we knew what that meant. The amusement park, all with the merry-go-round and the Ferris wheel and all of the excitement. And you could hear the children and the people laughing and having so much fun. And we wanted the same thing. But we sat in the green Chevrolet watching and just having fun too and laughing. As my daddy would slowly go down the main street, we would look out the window, and we saw women walking with their bathing suits and shorts and sunback dresses and hats, and the men the same thing, walking with their bathing suits and just having so much fun, and the little children going in and out of stores and restaurants and the ice cream parlors. And after a while, someone would hit on the car. "Where are you going, boy?" My daddy wouldn't say anything. "Did you bring her down here to work? Or are you working in one of the restaurants? Or are you playing in one of the bands?" There was silence. And every time we would go, we'd go through the same thing. My daddy didn't answer. "We don't want any trouble down here this day. So I would say to you, turn that car around, boy, and you go back. Go back to Savannah." Everything would be quiet.
And as we were leaving Tyvee, my mama would say, one day, it's going to be different. That is God's Atlantic Ocean, and that's God's saying. And we have to abide by someone else's rules. And she would start to hum.

0: water. God's gonna trouble the water. And one day, my girls will be able, my son will be able to go on Tybee Beach. My grandchildren and my great-grandchildren and people who look like me, who look like us, everything would be quiet. And then Daddy would turn on the radio to listen to the gospel music. And we would sing and hum. And the closer we got to Savannah, my daddy would say, "We're going to stop and get some ice cream." We'll lighten up this mood in the car. As I look back, and after I finished college, I moved to New York City. But the movement was on, the civil rights movement. I would call home to find out what was going on in the movement. And one of those times I called, my daddy said, "I got a telephone call from one of the members of the NAACP. And they know that I have a good car, a fast car, and I could drive. And they want to know if I would take some of the young members of the NAACP to the wade-in down at Tybee Beach." I said, "Well, Daddy, what are you going to do?" He said, "What do you think I'm going to do? I'm going to take them." Every now and then I would call back to find out how was the wade-in going. And he would tell me exactly how it was going on. And many times they would try to go into to swim in the Atlantic Ocean, but the policemen would stop them. And there was a lady who owned a restaurant and a rooming house, and she told the members of the NAACP that some of the people could come and change into their swimming outfits to go swim in the waters. And when the powers that be found out about it, they told her, if you let them come and use your house, we will chase you off of the island. So she didn't permit the children to come. But the children started to wear their bathing suits under their clothing. And some of them would wade with their clothing on. And sure enough, Tybee became integrated. If you go or visit Savannah and go to Mark Gilbert's Black Museum, you will see a picture of the front of the green Chevrolet and a plaque with my daddy's name where he helped to integrate Tybee Beach. Now, as a grandmother, first a mama, then a grandmama, one time that we went down to visit, and my mama was still living, the grandchildren, the great-grandchildren, who are my granddaughters, and all of us, the family, was able to go and sit on the sand at Tybee Beach and to wade and swim in the Atlantic Ocean. And that is how it was growing up in Savannah, Georgia. Thank you.
1: stand up for you.
2: I can't.
3: That was Juliet Holmes. She was resplendent that night, dressed in gold. She got a standing ovation and said this to the audience.
0: I am thrilled and overwhelmed. And this cane that I'm carrying is a Sankofa bird that I bought when I was visiting Africa. And the head is turned because it says, never forget where you came from. Never forget. And that's why I'm carrying my cane tonight.
3: Juliet told this story in June, and just 2 months later in August of 2022, a plaque was erected outside of Tybee Beach to commemorate the wait-ins. The first official wait-in was in 1960. 11 students were arrested on the whites-only public beach. Undeterred, the protesters kept coming, sometimes driven by Juliet's father in his beloved green Chevrolet. Tybee Beach was integrated just months before the Civil Rights Act of 1964 officially prohibited discrimination in public accommodations. To see a picture of the plaque at Tybee Beach and of Juliet's parents, visit themoth.org, where you can also download the story and share one of your own on our pitch line. Do you have a story of being not just a witness to history, but part of history? We'd love to hear a pitch from you. You can pitch us by recording it right on our site or call 877-799-MOTH. That's 877-799-6684. The best pitches are developed for Moth shows all around the world.

In a moment, a very different definition of drive. Stories of determination. That don't take no for an answer sort of drive. That's when the Moth Radio Hour continues.

0: This is the Moth Radio Hour from PRX. I'm Jennifer Hickson. Driven is the theme this hour, and in the case of these next two stories, the odometer is internal only, pushing forward. Tracy Croizier was on a mission. Here she is at the Seattle Grand Slam, which was supported by public radio station KUOW. Here's Tracy.
1: I was a little nerdy child. I did not engage in a lot of spontaneity. I might have just been born this way. I also moved around a lot, so by fourth grade, I'd already been in five schools. And I found a lot of comfort in both the band hall, where I played flute and piccolo, and also in the library. I decided at age 10 that I needed to pick a career path. This is what you do when you don't actually have playmates. You think of into the future of happier days. And I decided that I loved Barbara Walters and that she would need to be replaced. God bless that woman. Man, she didn't retire until a couple of years ago. But in 1974, I was 10. I did the math. And I figured out that when I was 30, she'd be 65 and ready to retire. So I had it mapped out. Then I got to high school, and you know how fun that is. And I sort of thought, I don't think I'm the person that can actually stand in front of a microphone. I just don't think that's my thing. And so I was also loving Mary Tyler Moore and Lou Grant and Ted Baxter. And I thought, that's it. I am going to be a newscast writer. And this is going to be my thing. And so I went to college in the fall of 1982. And I decided that the best way to really kick off my newscasting career is I would apply at the radio station that the college had. And the one problem was that they just played music on the radio station, really all the time, from 8 a.m. until midnight. It was just music. Now, this was in Dallas, Texas. They did not even do football scores. There was no news at all. And so finally, in January of 1983, and Barbara Walters still on the air, good Lord, I decided I needed to take matters into my own hands. And so I called and I left an answering machine message for the station manager. And I gave him a little elevator pitch, which kind of went like this. Listen, I get that your demographic is the young, hip college people of today. And I get that you're competing with MTV, which at that point was 1 year old. But this is what I think. Even if you're cool and you're going to like parties or whatever it is that everybody else is doing that I'm not invited to, even if you're a cool rock and roll person, you're gonna need to know if it's raining because you'll wanna put your little marijuana cigarettes in a Ziploc bag before you go to your fun outdoor concert, or so I'm told. Now, this actually worked because the station manager called me back. I'm envisioning I'm talking to Lou Grant, and we make an appointment for me to come in the following Wednesday at 3. Now, it's not that I have a good memory. It's just that Wednesday and 3 are important things to remember. So I go in, and my station manager is not Lou Grant by any stretch. He is more like, you know, in Scooby-Doo, there's his friend Shaggy. It's like Shaggy, only he's drinking a beer. And I know I'm a little bit of a nerd, but he's drinking the beer during my interview, which I'm trying to look slightly cool, you know? And then as he's drinking his beer, the phone rings and he actually takes the call and it's short. Okay, Friday. And then he spins so that he's not even looking at me anymore. And this is really getting awkward very fast. And he's packing up his backpack and he puts it over his shoulder. He stands up all shaggy and ripped jeans and everything. And he says, well, that's my dream job. I'm starting in Houston on Friday. And I said, like 2 days from Wednesday, Friday? And he said, yeah. So I gotta go, because I gotta, you know, find a place to live and stuff. And then he reaches into his shaggy jeans and he throws me the keys. And I'm not being figurative here. I mean, he gave me a key ring. And he said, "This one's to the front door. Please play the music until midnight and lock up when you're done." And I said, is there a host? Because again, I'm still Mary Tyler Moore, and I'm typing and I'm handing my witty words to Ted Baxter. And he said, "No, I was the host and I'm leaving. So don't overthink it, kid. The one rocker switch, you push up and the mic comes on and then you talk. And then the red button is if you want to cough, and it's a 3. So yeah, just spin some records for another 9 hours." And then he leaves. And so there's an album on the turntable, which some of you may remember. And first of all, I'm a little pissed off because I put a lot of time and effort into this new station proposal that I had put together for Shaggy, and now he's not even here to hear it. Second of all, as a nerdy, librarian-loving band flute-playing person, did I know rock and roll? I didn't. My musical expertise stopped with John Philip Sousa, who I think died in 1890. So then I'm mad because I feel like I have been booby-trapped. Well, if you want this little news nugget here, you're going to have to do something that it terrifies me. So and then I go from mad to terrified, because the other thing he said is, listen, you can't have more than 5 seconds of silence or you're going to hear from the FCC in the morning. Yeah, no pressure. And you know how many rocker switches there are on a board? There are a lot. So I look at it and I think, okay, I have two choices, both involving crashing and burning failure. The first choice is that I just leave because no one knows I'm here. I don't work here. I sure as don't know anything about no rock and roll stuff. And I can leave. But then, being a good kind of Lutheran person, I was like, but who would I give the keys to? Because you can't leave a radio station unlocked, because then whose fault would that be? It would probably be mine. So then, plan B is that I will just suck it up. And I figure that my public humiliation is going to be less than the FCC yelling at me for some kind of 5 second silence. And so I'm so scared of the music that I wait for the album to go to the end where it makes that that noise. And I had a fistful of press releases and a window. And so I looked out and I said, "Good afternoon and welcome to your campus radio station. We've had a mild January day here in Dallas with temperatures in the 50s. And then there were clouds, and I'm like, looks like it's going to be a rainy rush hour home. And then I just did it for 9 hours, and I put albums on, and I got albums and bands mixed up. I kept saying, here's that nice Breakfast in America group with their new Supertramp album. I probably cut off Bohemian Rhapsody more than once in my career because Sally Ride was going to be the first astronaut. The Dow Jones Industrial Average was now holding its head above 1,100, first time in history. I mean, music could wait. News was important. Now, here's the funny thing. There was no station manager, and I had the keys, and so nobody fired me. I just kept coming in. And then about 10 days into this, this girl stops me on campus, and she goes, "Wait a minute, I recognize your voice. Are you the Tracy from the radio?" And I was like, "Oh, this is where it starts." And I said, "Maybe." And she goes, "Oh my God, my whole sorority, we love your show. And we tune in all the time, and we love how you just play like really random music." So half the very small campus thought I was being irreverent on purpose, and the other half thought that I needed a little help. And at the end of the day, I connected with people like I never had before, and I actually had fun along the way.
0: Thank you. That was Tracy Coisier. Tracy did launch a nerdy financial advice radio show for a hot minute, but eventually landed her dream job as a high school librarian. Tracy is also the proud mom of twin girls and an avid dragon voter. I asked her about her first concert. She said her parents were very strict. They even forbade her to attend a flute concert. But I think she made it out okay, because her first official concert was Prince in Austin, Texas. Pretty cool, Tracy.

0: Our next story is by Jennifer Leahy. She told it at the Oberon Theater in Cambridge, Massachusetts, where we partner with public radio station WBUR and PRX. Here's Jennifer Leahy.
1: So I arrived at the hospital about 30 minutes before my shift. I'm a resident doctor, and the night shift is both exciting and just terrifying. I show up with my backpack full of snacks, a pager, and just a can-do attitude, and I sit and listen to the daytime team tell me about all the patients I'm going to take care of for the night. And one I remember from the week, and that's Mrs. P, and she is currently dying. She's also DNR DNI, which means that if her heart stops or if she stops breathing, I'm meant to do nothing, which is hard for a type A personality like me, who went into medicine to help people, to just not do anything. I actually met Miss P a couple nights previously. I had been called to her room by her nurse because she was having trouble breathing. I went in, and the first thing I noticed was that she had one of those homemade crochet quilts on her bed. And that's one of my favorite things I see in a patient's room, is something from home. It reminds me that they're loved. It's a nice, gentle reminder that they're somebody's someone. She felt better after some oxygen, and I left her room, only to run into some family members. I personally love talking to family members, but it's really hard when you're the nighttime doctor, because really, I just know enough to just get through the night. And oftentimes, people come in after work, which is really reasonable, and they want to talk to the doctor about what's going on with the person that they love. And all I can say is, they're still here. I have no idea what happened during the day, but I will get them through the night. And most of the time, that's true. So my night, that night, just starts off like it normally does. I have a pager that just is nonstop, and I run around. This is the only job I've had where I could work 18 hours and still wish I had two more. And as I'm going about all the things that I have to do, my pager goes off, and it's the nurse. She believes that Miss P has died, and she would like me to come evaluate. I look to my attending, who's so kind and offers to take the pager, and then he asks me if I'm okay with taking care of this. And I say, sure, I totally got this. And in my head, I'm like, oh, I've never done this. I've seen it once, and there's a motto in medicine, see one, do one, teach one. And so in my head, I think, I don't know if I can do this, but it's expected of me, and I think I'm just going to try. But it feels impossible. So I do what any person would do, is that I Google how to declare someone dead. And I think there's a WikiHow. And like a good student, I take notes. And then go upstairs. When I enter the room, I realize that she's actually not alone. She has two family members with her. And at first, I'm really excited or glad that she does, because that meant she didn't die by herself. And then this just scares me, because it means that someone's going to be watching me as I fumble about. And so I approach her, I rub her chest, and call out her name, and she doesn't answer. If you've seen any TV drama, there's normally like this big beeping thing that then flat lines, and the doctor takes off the cap, throws it down, and says, oh my God, we've lost her, time of death. And that's not what happens here. There's no machine, because since we knew she was dying, we didn't have her hooked up, because the beeping is just so annoying. And so I pull out my stethoscope, which has been with me since med school, and has been with me for births, but this is our first death together. If you've ever been to a doctor, the doctor's probably listened to your heart and lungs for, what, a total of 5 seconds? Like, oh, you've got them. But this time, I'm trying to listen to see if there's anything. So I listen to all the parts that you're supposed to get heard on all your visits, and I close my eyes and just sit in the silence, just thinking, whose breath am I hearing? And I hold her hand so I can feel for her radial pulse, if she has one, and my stethoscope's on her heart just to see if I can hear or feel anything. And all I feel is my own heartbeat that's just beating so fast. And I take a moment to try to collect myself, and I realize I haven't heard anything. She's not moving. So I look up, I look around the room where all of her stuff is. I take a look at the clock, and I turn to the nurse, and I call time of death. Which I think is just ridiculous, because she's died before I even walked into the room. But it's me saying the time of death that makes it so. And then I pull up a chair and sit with her loved ones. And I talk about as much as I can about her, because remember, I don't know her. And I tell her about that one time I met her. So at least they know that she just wasn't, you know, just a name, just this random person. They, of course, call her daughter on the phone and then hand the phone to me. This is someone else I haven't met. And so now I'm telling someone over the phone in the middle of the night that their loved one has passed away. I stay with them as long as they want me to, because people want time with, you know, the person they love by themselves, and I stand up to go. And they offer me their gratitude, which I begrudgingly accept, but I feel like it's not my place to take in this moment. I step outside, I go in the stairwell, sit down, and cry. There's a lot in my job that's impossible, and there's a lot that I'm asked to do that I just say, sure, and I just find a way to do it. And with every person I meet, it's because of them that I feel like I can do the next impossible thing. So I sit there and take a moment and thank Miss P. Because even in death, she took a moment to teach me on how to do something. To remind me that I can do that next impossible thing, even when I feel like I can't. And then I stand up, go back to the workroom, get handed the pager. And that time that had just stopped just speeds back up into double time. And I start all over again. Thank you.
0: Jennifer Leahy is a family medicine obstetrical physician just outside of Boston. Being a doctor and mom to a toddler during the pandemic was a huge challenge, but she's grateful to be on the other side of it now.

0: You're listening to the Moth Radio Hour from PRX. I'm Jennifer Hickson. Our final story is told by Omar Qureshi. Omar told this for us at the Broad Stage in Santa Monica. Here's Omar.
1: I like hearing my dad tell stories. It's one of my favorite things. And my favorite story that he tells all the time is about when he came to the United States for the first time. So he came to the United States from Pakistan to go to school. He was going to Western Michigan University, but they had no money at all. So really, they had to graduate as quickly as possible. This is my dad and my uncle. And so my dad graduated college in 2 years, and my uncle graduated with a master's in 2.5 years. And it was amazing. In between times at college, they would go to Toronto, where their other brothers lived, and they'd go like work at a machine shop like late into the night, so that way they'd have enough money for like food and rent when they got back to Western Michigan. And so when they were scheduled to graduate in the winter, but they were back in Toronto, and they knew there was no way the family could afford to come all the way to Western Michigan just for a graduation. So they were like, all right, I don't think we can do this. But as the day of graduation got closer and closer, my dad and uncle were like, all right, you know what? Let's just do it, you and I together. Let's just go to graduation together. And they had no money, so they took a 76 gas station credit card, which you can just use for like gas and like candy. And they got in a beat up old car, and in the middle of winter, they took the drive from Toronto to Western Michigan. And about 15 minutes into this drive, the heater breaks in the car. And it's the dead of winter in one of the coldest places in the world. And so they just wrap themselves up in like coats and blankets and then just like try to stay warm. And then the windows start fogging up. So they occasionally have to look out the side of the window to just see where they're going. Like they're driving Ace Ventura style on their way, all right? And so once they get to around Detroit, like very, very late into the night, they're in a pretty bad area and they're going to fill up gas. Their car breaks down. And they have no money, and they don't know anybody. And so my uncle Nader says, oh boy, we better, I think I got a plan. You see that phone booth right over there? I'm gonna go call somebody. And we can agree that that's not enough of a plan. You gotta have more to it than that. And so he's like, no, trust me, what I'm gonna go do is I'm gonna go look for a Pakistani name and then call. And so he's like looking through the phone book for like the most common Pakistani name he could think of. And he looks up the name Khan, and he sees a guy named Shakir Khan, and he gives him a call. So he dials up Shakir Khan, and he's like, hey, Shakir Khan, it's Nader and Ghazanfar Qureshi from Pakistan. And our car just broke down in Detroit. Would you come get us? And Shakir Khan was like, yeah, Nader and Ghazanfar Qureshi. I'll come get you, just sit tight. And so this man drives in the middle of a snowstorm into the most dangerous part of Detroit and picks up my dad and my uncle, and then he takes them back to his house. And he and his wife cook them an amazing dinner. Like, it's totally incredible, and they're really hitting it off as the night progresses. And Shakir Khan, he says, you know, I gotta admit, I don't remember you guys from Pakistan. And my dad and uncle admitted that they lied. And I said, look, the reason why we lied is because we were on our way to our own graduation. And Shakir Khan and his wife were so proud of them for sticking together and for going to graduation together. They said, hey, we want you to sleep in the master bedroom.

0: bedroom and will sleep in the living room because it's an important celebration for you. And the next morning they woke up and Shakir Khan took them to the gas station, got their car repaired, and gave them some money and said, look, I only ask for one thing in return. And that is that when you get home, you call me so that I know that you're safe. And to this day, they have never called that man. Dude, not even once. I'm like, what kind of monsters are you people? I was talking to my dad about this the other day. I'm like, yo, dad, don't you feel guilty? He was like, yeah, not till you brought it up right now. I was like, oh. I couldn't even, I was like, what the, it, that, I couldn't believe it. And we owe such a debt to this dude. And we don't even know who he, like, we don't know where this guy is at all. And I resolved then that I, to pay back my debt, I was going to make any Pakistani that came to this country feel awesome, all right? I was going to treat them to a good time because of what Shakir Khan did. And so a few years back, my cousin Hamza came to visit from Pakistan, and I'm like, I'm gonna Shakir Khan it up. So I'm like, I'm gonna show him the best time, all right? So we were in Chicago, and I was taking him to all the sites. I took him to Wrigley Field, I took him to Navy Pier. There, we put him on a Ferris wheel, and the whole time, this guy looked mad, all right? My cousin Hamza looked infuriated the whole time, and I was like, what's going on? Have you ever seen somebody frown on a Ferris wheel? It's weird, I mean, it's such a joyful thing. And so he was feeling bad, and I just wanted him to have such a good time so badly that I decided, all right, let's go take him to Chicago-style pizza. Maybe that'll, like, make him feel better. And so we're standing outside waiting to get our table, and Hamza is still looking kind of nervous. And I'm like, yo, Hamza, man, what's going on? And he's like, I don't know. I guess I'm just scared of gangsters. I'm like, dude, you're from Pakistan. Al-Qaeda is from Pakistan. It's the most gangster shit imaginable. What are you talking about? And apparently he'd seen The Sopranos. And so there was a car parked right in front of us, and there was a guy wearing whitewashed jeans and like an Ed Hardy shirt with like a bedazzled lion on it. And Hamza was like, is that guy a gangster? I was like, no, Hamza, that's not a gangster. That is a tool. All right, that guy is not a threat, all right? That guy's a total scrub, don't worry about him. And Hamza was like, Umarbai, what's a scrub? And I didn't know exactly. So I was like, all right, a scrub is a guy who thinks he's fly. And if you don't know what I'm talking about right now, it's because you're white. I'm referring to the hit TLC song, No Scrubs, in which they describe a scrub as a guy that absolutely could not date one of them, like just a total loser. And so when, if you know anything about that song, when you start singing it, you're not gonna stop, all right? And so I'm in it. I'm like, no, I don't want your number. And I'm now in front of this guy's car dancing. And no, I don't wanna give you my, and he is justifiably upset. He knows what a scrub is, all right? So we go inside and we enjoy our pizza and everything's good. Then we all get out. It's my cousin Hashim, my little brother Sean, and Hamza from Pakistan. And we all get back into the car, and as we're about to pull out, another car comes and cuts us off. And out of that car is Ed Hardy guy, and he's pissed. He was like, get out of the freaking car! And I was like, yeah, we shouldn't do that at all. This guy, he seems so upset. And he walks up to the driver's door and he pulls it open, and my cousin Hashim is buckled in, so he's in an incredibly vulnerable position. So my little brother Sean jumps out of the car, and one thing to know about my little brother is that he is a nuclear physicist, so he's never been in a fight before. And you could tell because he hadn't like workshopped any of his insults. As soon as he got out of the car, he was like, step back before I punch you in the penis, bro. I was like, all right, not great. And then the guy was like, well, then punch me in the penis then. And I was like, all right, fellas, let's take it back. This is embarrassing to all parties. And now these guys are yelling at each other, man. And they're, you know what guys get, they get a little too emotional and they're yelling at each other and they're so close that they could kiss? That's how close these guys were. And at this point, I'm thinking, man, this guy is like, I mean, there's four of us and just one of him. Meaning this guy is either crazy, has a gun, or is crazy and has a gun. So I was like, we got to get out of here. So I pull my brother back and we all get back in the car and we like jump onto the curb and we back out and we drive away. Hamza is hyperventilating in the backseat. He's like, there are gangsters, there are. I was like, all right, Hamza, I admit that was not great. But let me just tell you, America's totally safe. Don't worry about that. And so we're driving and I'm just like, we got to do something for this guy. And I think let's go take him to some ice cream to calm his energy. And so we're driving for like 15 minutes. And then I hear thuds on the side of the car. And it's Ed Hardy's shirt throwing quarters at us. And I've never known like monetarily how much someone had hated me until that moment. That guy hated me at least 525. Could have been more. He might have just run out of change. And he rolled down his window and he yelled, "Pull over, you Indian rats." And Hamza rolls down his window and he says, "We're actually Pakistani." I was like, neither the time nor the place, dog. I don't think he cares. So we're panicked at this point. This guy is crazy. He's following us, he's throwing change at us. We're like, all right, we gotta just, let's go drive to a police station and park there. There's no way he's gonna continue to harass us if we're at a police station, obviously. And so we go to a police station, and it works like a charm. He drives away. We sit there for 10 minutes, and I'm like, okay, let's go ahead and get that ice cream. Because I can feel that I'm not doing my duty to Hamza here. So I'm like, all right, let's go ahead and try to make this right. So we go to ice cream and he has the best time. He absolutely loves it. And so I'm like, all right, let's go home. It's been a hectic day. And when we're about 5 minutes from home, I look in my rearview mirror and it's that Hardy shirt guy again. And he is pissed. And he's right behind us and we are weaving in and out of traffic because we don't want to go back towards home because then he's going to know where we live and he's going to hurt us. And so we're weaving in and out of traffic, freaking out. And I decided I got to call 911. So I call the cops and I'm like, hey, there's a guy who's been following us. He threw quarters at us. I danced into a scrub song. I don't know. Can you please send help? And they were like, sir, please don't prank call us. And they hung up. And I realized that, okay, the authorities were not going to help me in this particular dispute. So I was like, I don't know what to do in a situation like that. Never been in it before. So what I decided to do was have Hashim drive us to Wisconsin. Now, I don't know if you know how much of a coward you have to be to leave the state because someone threw quarters at you. But the answer is this big a coward. And as we sat there in the Kenosha, Wisconsin Buffalo Wild Wings, I had failed my duty to make Hamza feel at home. And I could not make eye contact with my little brother or my cousin Hashim, who were so mad at me. And I definitely couldn't make eye contact with Hamza. So I'm just looking down. And Hamza says, Umarbai, that was freaking awesome! What are we gonna do tomorrow? I'm like, nothing, dude. There's danger. There's gangsters down there, man. And I was so happy in that moment that Hamza felt great. And I know that no matter what I do, I'll never be able to repay the debt that my family owes Shakir Khan. But I'm going to keep trying one Pakistani at a time. Thanks.
1: That was Omar Qureshi. When we first met Omar at our Story Slams in Chicago, he was a law student. I was always astounded that he found the time to come tell stories and be in law school. He's now a lawyer with his own firm and has less time to get out there, but said he's angling to get back soon. As for Hamza, he still talks about his wild ride with fondness. Shakir Khan, the man that Omar's father cold-called from the White Pages, if you are listening to this story, won't you please contact the Moth office? We'd love to put you in touch with Omar's family, who finally want to thank you and give you that callback you asked for. To see pictures of Omar's dad and uncle around the time of their graduation and pictures of the family out eating in Chicago, visit themoth.org, where you can also download this story. Thank Thank you to all the storytellers in this hour, and a special shout out to everyone listening in their cars. That's it for this episode of the Moth Radio Hour. We hope you'll join us next time.

This episode of the Moth Radio Hour was produced by me, Jay Allison, Catherine Burns, and Jennifer Hickson, who also hosted and directed the stories in the show. Co-producer is Vicky Merrick, associate producer Emily Couch, additional Grand Slam coaching by Larry Rosen. The rest of the Moth's leadership team includes Sarah Haberman, Sarah Austin Jeunesse, Meg Bowles, Kate Tellers, Jennifer Birmingham, Marina Kluche, Suzanne Rust, Brandon Grant, Inga Gladowski, Sarah Jane Johnson, and Aldi Casa. Moth stories are true as remembered and affirmed by the storytellers. Our theme music is by The Drift. Other music in this hour from The Fearless Flyers, The Staple Singers, Supertramp, Brad Meldow, and Ramsey Lewis. 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
2: When I was a kid, my uncle told me and my cousins that he didn't want to do it. But somehow the CIA, the FBI, they caught wind of a special train, right? Such that his hands, my uncle's hands, had to be registered by the state as lethal weapons. Wow. Then he'd give us a demonstration. Chop the air, shouting, wah! Ha ha, well, best believe, us kids were duly impressed. Then one afternoon, we're playing Monopoly. I'm trying to trade Marvin Garden for Boardwalk. And the neighbor lady, Miss Jeffrey, she runs up to my granny's living room, screaming,
3: help! Help! Robbers done broke into my house! They're there right now! Help!
2: And we're like, yes! Them criminals done messed up now, because here my uncle is reading the paper. And we look at him excited, get to shouting, wah! Yeah! But instead of rushing across the street, my uncle clears his throat, adjusts his glasses. Talking about somebody better call the 911. 911? What about the hands, Unc? Give him the hands. He say he don't want nobody to get hurt. That's when he went from being Uncle Bruce Lee to Uncle Bruce Please. What would you do if the only thing standing in the way of certain disaster is you? Well, today on Snap Judgment, we proudly present Super Pizza Man. My name is Lynn Washington. When you're listening

0: Now, our first story takes us out to the Hoosier State to Lafayette, Indiana, where 25-year-old Nick Bostic has been on the job at a local pizzeria for only a few weeks. And after starting in the back, throwing on the toppings and putting pies through the oven, Nick finally got promoted to deliveries. Snap judgment.
1: I always had hopes that I could be a delivery driver. I really liked doing it. I got to drive my own personal vehicle, and, you know, when there was tips, it was awesome. A lot of nights, it would bring in, you know, an extra $100. So that was something really nice. I was dating Kara at the time, and then we had just got our first place together at an apartment, and I just found out Kara was pregnant with Bryston. And so I got clean, and I was 2 months clean. My mom and my dad were always in and out of prison. I made it through, though. But yeah, people would make fun of me about that. They'd make fun of me about my weight. And they made fun of me about all kinds of stuff. And I'd feel sorry for myself about it. Back then, I was really self-conscious because I always wanted to try to have friends and stuff. I tried so hard. And I'd start feeling like I was, you know... Like I was meaningless and worthless. I kept feeding off that pain, and that's what ended up spiraling me down. That day when I found out she was pregnant with him, I quit doing drugs. I showed her what I had been doing. She didn't know about it, and I threw everything away. That evening, I was hanging out with Kara at the apartment. We'd been there for about a week, and I'd worked a shift earlier that day, and I still had my work clothes on, and we were still setting stuff up, and we ended up getting into an argument, and I stormed off and took a drive and went to the O'Reilly's auto parts store and was sitting there for about 10-15 minutes in the parking lot. But I finally calmed down and came to my senses and reasonableness, and decided to go back with a more positive, apologetic, understanding attitude. It's around like midnight when I started driving back. So I left O'Reilly's and then on my way back to the apartment. And in the middle of it, I'm driving, I look over to my left, I look away at the street, and then I realize, what the heck? I seen like a campfire, and I look away, but then I looked back at it again because it hit me wrong. Like, first of all, it's in someone's front yard. It was definitely, it was one of those, did I see what I just thought I saw? It only took like a second for me to process that it was a house fire. I look back over, I'm like, and, you know, I say crap in my head, and I hit the brakes, and then I'm, you know, game on. When I look back at it that second time, I realize where it's at. It's on a porch, and I don't see nobody around it. And it's like starting to touch the balcony they had. It was that tall. I put it in reverse and then turned the car around, did a 180, and I floored it into the driveway and hit the brakes. And I got out, and then I realized, dang, I didn't bring my phone. I look around, and then I see a car coming by, and I start running to it, and they just keep driving by. So I turn around. I knew that was my one and only chance to have gotten any help. Without hesitation, I went from the road to the back of the house around the side of the building. Their little fenced gate was like completely open, so I was able to get in through there, and then there was a dog on the back porch, and he got up, and luckily I didn't get my butt torn up. He was friendly, and then they had a porch light on. I was banging on their door saying, oh, hey, your house is on fire. And I waited a few seconds and nobody was answering, so I tried opening it up, and I peeped my head through the door, and I hollered in there, hey, hello, hey, is there anybody in here? Your house is on fire. And I wasn't hearing nothing. But I didn't want to just give up hope yet. So I continued in through their house. And as I'm going through their house, I wanted to let them know that, hey, I'm entering your house. Okay. Out of respect. Like, I didn't just barge in, and but I was just hoping that I could just get to the point and they hear your house is on fire. Your house is on fire. You in here helping me from getting shot. It looked like a normal house, quiet. It was dark, except it had one light on in the kitchen. When you entered the back door, you walked straight, and then you could see a room in front of you with the wall and the windows that have the fire on the outside of them. And then there was a staircase, but all I was seeing was orange, like the flickering of the flames coming through the curtains of the front of the house, and they had their curtains were completely closed. As I'm going through their house, I'm continuously, repetitively, over and over saying, hey, your house is on fire. I get to the staircase because I'm not getting no answers through any of the doorways that I'm passing. Then as I get like two or three steps up, it was enough to be able to see the bedroom door at the end open, and four faces popped up out of it. It was the 18-year-old holding a baby, which was the 2-year-old, and then there was two younger girls that ended up being like 14 and 15 or something, and they were on both sides of her. They all opened the door and their heads all were like, their faces were all surprised, almost like a speechless face. You know, their eyes were wide as can be. And I don't blame them because there's like it's middle of the night. They're probably asleep. And I can only imagine, you know, it was a house of all girls, what they were all thinking and how scared they were, whether or not this guy was bluffing or if he's just some weirdo creeping through their house. And I just kept repeating over and over, your house is on fire. You need to get out. Your house is on fire. We need to get out. And, you know, without too much hesitation, they took off with me. Luckily, you know, they came down. So we're running through the house the same way I came back in. And at that point, you could hear the glass starting to crack and shatter. And you can see the smoke starting to come through the wall at the bottom where the baseboard is of the wall in the living room. And it's like a vortex of smoke coming from the floor up that wall to the ceiling, spreading out like a upside down volcano. I let them pass me and I followed them out. And when we get to the back door, I ask them, is there anybody else in there? And I did that because I knew it was the right thing to do. And, you know, I've seen it in movies and it's what you do. Like, you don't not ask something like that. And they said, yeah, there's a baby in there, a 5-year-old. And I didn't think about it. I didn't wait and say, oh, crap. I went back in there. I turned back around. I went back in there. When I seen that fire, I wasn't afraid of dying. Now I am afraid of the pain that could come from dying, but I knew it was a matter of time before that house was going to blow up. And if it blew up, I probably wasn't going to feel it. Now, if it had been raging like it was the second time I went in there, if it had been raging like that when I first pulled up, I don't know if I could have ran in. It would have been straight suicide. You know, I don't know if I could have dealt with the pain of being submerged in a sea of fire. I don't know if I would be capable of being some Superman that could do something like that. The highest chances for me to survive this is working fast. And so that's what I did. I stayed focused. I didn't think about nothing. I was just locked in.
2: When Snapper turns, running into a burning building to save 4 lives is no small task, but is Nick willing to do it again? Stay tuned.

0: about the snap judgment, the Super Pizza Man episode. And last we left, our pizza delivery guy, Nick, was driving home around midnight when he spotted a home on fire. After waking up the four young ladies in the house and leading them safely outside, Nick has just been informed there is one small child still inside the building. Snap judgment.
1: As I'm like turning and dashing off back into the house, the first thing I believe I thought about was continuing where I left off. I knew that the first floor was clear. So when I'm going in the second time, it's still pretty much looking like it was just a minute ago or 30 seconds ago, except instead of cracking windows, now windows are bursting. The flames are starting to tunnel through the windows into the ceiling. Smoke is starting to flood the ceiling. It was that smell of plastics and stuff that's not supposed to be burning, and that's what I'm smelling. It's like the smell of a mobile home being burned. It was not like a campfire. It was nasty. I immediately went up the staircase when I went back in the second time because that's where they were all sleeping at, so I was hoping that maybe by chance she was in there. I looked under the bed and in the closet, and I don't see or hear nobody, so I leave that room, and then I check the two bedrooms across from each other in the hallway upstairs there and do the same thing, nothing. So I go running. I'm running down the stairs as fast as I can, and I go around the corner of the staircase. The smoke had already made it up, like, past the halfway point of the staircase, but it wasn't real thick until I went around the corner, and then that's where I met with that heat. It was enough heat that made me take a step or two back up the staircase. When I went downstairs to look, the smoke had already filled up that first floor. There's no lights on down there. It was black. It was pitch black. And so I stepped down in there into the first floor, and then I get scared from the heat, man. It's like opening up your oven and getting blasted with that hot air. I take a couple steps up, and then I hear screaming and crying. And that's when I just doubled my shirt over my mouth, and I went into the smoke. I had my eyes closed, and I just remember following her sound, and that's where I went. But I followed her straight, and I ran into her with my feet, and I picked her up, and I carried her like a football on my arm, and we turned back around. And I was thinking that the back door that I'd came in originally, I was thinking it was there in front of me. So I'm like trying to go, and I'm getting further and further. I'm not feeling nothing at all around me. It's like I'm literally in the ocean, man. And I'm like sidestepping at this point, like as if I don't know where the cliff is going to drop off yet. I'm just inching a little bit until I can feel the edge, and then I'll stop. But I never felt the wall or nothing. And I look back to my other side of me, my left, and I can still see that faint light from that hall, from the staircase going up. And so I decide we're going to go that way. So we go that way, and I get up a few steps, and I trip and fall with her, and she falls out of my arms. I pick her back up, and we get back up, and then I start seeing over the horizon of the staircase that dang fire. It had done made its way through that room all the children were asleep in, and had made its way pretty much halfway down the hallway on the floor, and there was smoke bellowing out of that bedroom, leaving only two doorways open, the bathroom and a bedroom.
2: That car right there, somebody pulled in to let them know their house is on fire. I saw him around back. That's the last time I seen him.
3: Okay.
4: Hey, guys. 6-year-old girl and a 22-year-old male. Mitchell are missing in the house somewhere.
3: What do you got?
4: 6-year-old female and a 22-year-old male, possibly inside.
1: Once we got into that bedroom, she stopped crying and started catching her tears and calming down once we'd gotten into that room. this 5-year-old, she was so strong, man. She quit crying and she quit screaming. And I remember I was holding her and she was holding my around my neck and my head with her arms. I ended up getting those curtains and the blinds pulled off. And as I'm doing the blind, the string wrapped around her ankle. So I ended up literally having to stop what I was doing and unwrap her foot so I didn't get more tangled up. As soon as I get the curtains and the blinds taken out, I punched out the window. I punched it once. My fist bounced off of it. I punched it a second time with just what left energy I had. And it was like an all or nothing punch, man. I gave it everything I had and I busted through it. The flames went blowing across the window. And that's when she said, I don't want to jump through the window. I didn't evaluate the depths of this fall or nothing. I didn't, the logic of it being a two-story building that I was entering, like none of that ran through my head. Only thing that ran through my head was we needed to get out and this was the quickest way out. And I'm glad there wasn't a fence or nothing underneath there. It was probably 20 to 25 feet full, something like that. I take some steps back. I took a running sprint. I ran with her in my arms and I jumped through that window shoulders first and like a tilt. Because I used to do a lot of diving and stuff. I used to do a lot of swimming when I was growing up as a kid in middle school and I was always hitting the diving board. So it was just something, I guess, natural that came to me. I had pivoted my right foot, my dominant foot, just enough that when I jumped out, I already had kind of a spiral going on, a twist, and I was able to just land it just right that I landed on my back and she landed on the top of me. You know, it took the wind out of me, but she landed just right on my gut. And we got up and I was running as fast as I could. Got her to the police officer who was also running as fast as he could and met me halfway. And once I handed her off, that's when everything was starting to hit me.
2: Guys, come here, come here.
5: Everyone out?
6: Yes. Yes, sir.
2: Yes. 460, everybody's out. Male and a child are coming up. Here, come with me, man. Come with me. Come with me. We gotta get away from the house. Hey, we gotta get away from the house, okay? Walk across the street with me.
1: So I go to sit down to catch my breath and
2: hey, sit on the grass for me, okay?
1: I'd asked if the baby was okay because I didn't know for sure. I knew my attempt was the best attempt I could give by making her land how she landed all over me. But I didn't know how she landed on me. I didn't know if she could have broke her arm or what could have happened. You know, it could have been something minute. I just wanted to know, yes or no, is the baby okay?
7: Is the baby okay? Please tell me that baby's okay.
2: Yeah, we're good.
8: Yeah, she's okay.
7: 100%.
8: Yep, you're okay.
2: You did good, dude. Okay. We got medics coming. They're gonna. Hey, where are they at?
9: They're right there.
2: Can you, Bettinger, go grab them.
8: What?
2: Go grab medics and tell them to come here.
1: I felt so much relief seeing the emergency people there, cause man, now I knew it was over. Now everybody could get help. After they got me a tourniquet on my arm. I remember them doing that and putting me into the ambulance. They put some pain medicine in me and then I started hallucinating and I seen like, it was like an all white screen, like my entire peripheral, everything I was seeing was white, like I was in heaven. It was just all completely white, nothing, no other color, no figures, no shapes, nothing, just white. And then there was a black square in the center and then that black square folded out into a black and white like domino and then it just started making a spiral and squares going out from in to outward. And then once it filled up, it like my whole peripheral and everything I could see was just nothing but a black and white checkerboard. And then boom, I woke up in the hospital with tubes down my throat, freaking fighting this thing that was trying to force me to breathe, making me cough to try to get all that soot out. I got some lung damage. I got a laceration on my arm from the window. And then I got some burns on my legs, my ankles, my feet, my butt. The challenges with the sitting on the toilet was freaking, oh man. I was sitting there and my butt starts healing itself and it like sticks to the toilet. So I ended up quite a few times having to like spend 10, 15 minutes just slowly bending forward and peeling myself from the toilet. Based off of the police report, the father, before him and his wife had left for their date night that night, the dad, he'd put a cigarette out in a, like a coffee can, and then he dumped the coffee can out on his porch to empty it, so it went under his porch. And I guess he thought the cigarette butt was out. Anyways, it rolled over, caught the propane tank line on fire by melting a hole into it, exposing the gas to blow out, catching wood on fire. And then moments later after that, the propane tank exploded after I'd went around to the back. When I was up and conscious the first day after getting the tubes taken out and stuff, and I was able to walk around on my own and all that, I'd gotten a call from the father of the family, and it was a really emotional moment. He had a hard time with his words, and he just over and over and repetitively thanked me for what I did and telling me how grateful he is. And he was speechless a lot. He'd stop talking. And I can only imagine how the guy feels and what he was feeling, you know. But it was a really emotional moment. And I told him, you know, just, you know, as far as what I did, don't worry about it, man. You don't owe me nothing. I was at the right place at the right time, and everything just worked out. My mom, when I was in the hospital, she was telling me, Nicholas, this is going to be on the news. I said, no, it ain't, Mom. It's not that big of a deal. And she's like, yeah, you just wait. And then boom.
5: The young man who saved five kids from a burning home in Lafayette.
6: 25-year-old Nick Bostic just happened to be driving by.
7: It's a day that would change Nicholas's life.
8: Nick's story shows that anyone at any time can finish strong no matter where you started.
1: It did feel like a second chance, because I'd done nothing but waste my life away doing drugs. And this whole situation with the fire and everything just motivated me to try to be the best person I can be every day, because there's a lot more higher expectations, you know. I stayed clean and I haven't never looked back.
9: After getting out of the hospital, Nick would go on to be awarded the prestigious Carnegie Medal of Honor, the highest civilian honor for heroism. When he returned to his job delivering pizzas,
1: the lady that didn't like me had been promoted to a manager, and she already like wrote me up as being fired for no call, no show. And out of fair play, it was a no call, no show. But I mean, I think that me being in the house fire should have been a more than reasonable excuse for someone to have a second chance. So I didn't have no work to come back to after getting this apartment and stuff. So that kind of sucked. Domino's gave me a shot again, though, as a delivery driver.

hero wears a cape. A huge thank you to Nicholas Bostic for sharing your story to Snap. He currently runs his own lawn care business in Lafayette, Indiana. That piece was edited by Anna Sussman, scored by Nick Marks, and produced by Bo Walsh. Now, when Snap returns, we've got the winning hand, and we're about to double down. The Snap Judgment continues. Stay tuned.

0: Welcome back to Snap Judgment, the Super Pizza Man episode. My name is Lynn Washington. And next up, we're going to East New York, Brooklyn, where life was coming fast at Gastor Amante. But he wasn't going to let that make him miss out on the little things. Snap Judgment.
1: What's the most you ever spent for dessert? $5, $10, $20? I spent $390 once. You gotta understand, I was 24 years old. I was strapped for cash. You know, I found out I was having a kid and I was loading trucks in the evenings. And after work, I used to play in underground poker games for extra money. So clearly, I had my life in order, you know? Despite this, my father decided to bestow some wisdom on me. He said, Gastor, if you want to be a good husband and a good father, it's really easy. Heavy, high, and far. If something's heavy, you pick it up. If something's high, you reach for it. And if something's far, you go get it. Do this, and you'll never sleep on the sofa. I was excited because my wife was pregnant. She was going to have cravings, and I'd get a chance to put this into action. I was really happy that Gabby was low maintenance. The only problem was is that Gabby only had a craving for one thing. Applebee's Maple Butter Blondie. For those of you that haven't had it before, it's magical. A scoop of vanilla ice cream on top of a warm blondie, walnut chunks, caramel, and maple butter syrup sprinkled on top. If you're over the age of 30 and you haven't had one, I gotta question your life choices. The only problem was is that the evening job loading trucks, it ended at 10 o'clock. Every Applebee's in New York closes at 10. Their kitchen closes at 9:30. So if Gabby had this craving Monday through Friday, I couldn't do anything about it. And all her friends knew about it, too. So when a new Applebee's opened in Fresh Meadows, Queens, and they announced that they were going to be closing at 11 o'clock, I got 7 text messages from her friends. I got excited, you know, I'm amped, I'm armed with power now, you know? And it didn't take long for me to get a chance to put this into action. The following week, I was coming out of work and I see a text message on my phone. It's from Gabby. Gastor, I had a rough day. But you know what can make it better? A blondie with warm walnut chunks and caramel syrup. I went into action. I looked up the local Applebee's in Fresh Meadows. I gave them a call. Hi, this is Stephanie from Applebee's. Hi, Stephanie. My name is Gastor Amante, and I mean business. I need a maple butter blondie. I'll be there in 15 minutes to pick it up. Applebee's is 20 minutes away, so needless to say, my driving was inspired. I pull into the Applebee's. Maple butter blondie is $5.99. New York tax is a ripoff, brings it to $6.53. I give her $10 even to cover the tip. I'm out the door. I get in the car. I'm looking at the clock. I'm like, yo, this heavy, high, far stuff is easy. I'm going to be able to bring the blondie to Gabby and still make it to the poker game. The stress to me was that I didn't know how long the ice cream would last. So I was definitely worried that, like, there's a melting period here. I pull off. I get on the Jackie Robinson. I'm doing 80 on a 45. I get pulled over by a cop. The cop gets out of his car, closes the door, he walks over to my car. And he's like, yo, why are you speeding? And I'm like, hey, man, my wife is pregnant. She had a craving. I'm trying to make dreams happen here. And he's like, sure, man, license and registration. He takes my stuff, goes back to his car, comes back and gives me a $110 ticket. And he tells me, hey, man, the way you're driving is making it dangerous out here. You see, they're setting up for construction tonight. So there's people walking all over this highway. You're putting their life in danger. More so, because of the way you're driving, you're putting your life in danger. Hands me the $110 ticket and tells me, hey, you be safe out there and you have a good night, sir. Like those two things could go together, you know? But whatever, I got the blondie. I get back to the house. And I show her the Applebee's maple butter blondie and like, I can't tell you how happy she is, man. She is through the roof. She looks at me, she hugs me, she tells me, that I handled it. And it meant a lot to me just because, like, I wasn't sure if I was ready to be a dad. You know, I watched my dad provide for me and my siblings and always figure it out. And I was worried that I wouldn't know how to do that. So to solve that for her meant so much, to really, like, achieve this, you know, heavy, high, and far thing that he was showing me. So, yeah, I gave her a hug and I was like, yo, I still got time for these poker games. You know, let me get up out of here. You know what I mean? Get some extra money. She tells me have a good night and good luck at poker. She never says that to me. Feeling great. I get back in the car and I pull off to drive to the game. 5 minutes into the car ride, I get a call from Gabby. I pick it up and I hear her on the phone and she's crying. She's like, Castor, you're not going to believe it. I put the blondie to warm up in the microwave. I thought I hit 30 seconds. I hit 3 minutes. It's pregnancy brain. I burnt the blondie. I hear Gabby's voice. She's not happy. I'm like, honey, what do you want me to do? I'm going to the card game. She's like, I just wanted to vent and let you know what happened. I know you got other things going on tonight, but, you know, thank you for getting me the blondie. And she hangs up the phone. Now I got a decision to make here. Do I go play cards or do I be there for my family? You know, do I live up to this heavy, high, and far? I go back into action. I call up the Applebee's in Fresh Meadows. Hi, this is Stephanie from Applebee's. Hi, Stephanie. My name is Gasor Amontes. You remember from before? I mean business. She said, how can I help you? I need another maple butter blondie. She's like, Gastor, it's 10:30. The kitchen's already closed. I was like, Stephanie, you don't understand. I'm trying to make dreams happen here tonight, okay? I gave you $10 for the maple butter blondie tax and tip. I will give you that $10 and an additional $20 if you could get me another maple butter blondie. She said, I got you. I said, Stephanie, you a team player. I get on the Jackie Robinson. I'm doing 80 on the 45 for the second time tonight. I see the cop put on his lights. He pulls me over for the second time. I see the cop come out the car. It's the same cop. This time he's angry. He's like, yo, license and registration. I give him the license and registration. He goes back to his car, writes up the paperwork, comes back. He's like, yo, man, I told you before, they're setting up the construction zone. The way you're driving is making it dangerous for them, man. Gives me

0: besides using a fish basket and everything else, I would broil it, to be honest with you. I mean, I would do tuna on the grill, salmon on the grill, halibut on the grill, really meaty steak-like fish, because then you don't have a skin problem and, you know, it's like cooking a steak. But a delicate fish with the skin on, I'm turning this over to Genevieve.
1: Yeah.
2: I've got you here, Matt. I've got you here. So I wrote a whole book on fish cooking, fish barbecue, called Scorched. That involved a lot of disasters during the making of the of the cookbook. But fish, I came up with three golden rules for cooking fish on the barbecue. And the number one rule is fish, you need to get that skin super, super dry. So when I've got my fish home from the fishmongers, I would put it on a rack, on a tray, and slide it into the fridge uncovered, skin side up, to really dry out that skin overnight. That is like the number one golden rule for fish cooking. So a wet fish is guaranteed to stick 100%. And then number two is you need to create a tiny physical barrier between the fish and the grill surface. So the easiest way to do that is a little thin slick of oil all over the fish skin. So rub it in, don't leave any bare patches. And then onto that, I would put a fairly generous sprinkle of flaky sea salt, like Maldon salt, or I think kosher salt is what you guys use over here more, mm-hmm. but that would be fine. And then the third rule is fish needs a very even and high heat. So this is the one time when I would spend time really preheating that grill surface so there was no hot spots and no cool spots. It needs to be very, very hot indeed, and also very clean. So when the fish goes onto the grill, it immediately kind of seals itself and makes a crispy skin. In the UK, and I'm sure you have them here as well, we have a thing that I know as like a vegetable grilling tray. It's basically like a stainless steel tray that has lots of kind of holes all over it. That actually was the best surface I found for cooking fish on. So I would use that, because you just give yourself an extra layer of protection. You know, if everything's getting a little bit stuck and the fire's a bit hot and you're worried about burning your fish, you can just get in there with some gloves, some tongs, and lift the tray off in a fraction of a second rather than trying to unstick stuff on the actual grill bars. And you still get that beautiful crispy skin, you know. And with fillets of fish, I would only ever cook them on the skin side, you know, and then that gives you actually, it gives you a whole top surface, like the flesh side, to flavour. So that's where I'd be adding kind of crumbs and herbs and, you know, flavourings on that top side.
0: My answer was the grill will take the skin off the fish, which I love. And your answer, Genevieve, was if you do it right, you actually get crispy skin.
2: Well, so for me, the goal of barbecued fish is that amazing crispy skin. And if you nail it, it's one of the most delicious things, I think. And actually, the whole process of cooking fish on the barbecue for me is, it's just so nostalgic of sort of summer and holidays and, you know, being in the Mediterranean. And it's just one of the most satisfying things to barbecue.
1: Genevieve, that's really great. It looks like it's going to be a beautiful weekend. So this gives me a perfect opportunity to try it out.
2: Oh, nice.
0: Right. Matt, thanks for calling.
1: All right. Thank you both.
2: Thank you.
1: Take care.
0: You're listening to Milk Street Radio. Right now, it's time to check in with our friend, Kim Severson. Kim Severson, what's going on?
3: Chris Kimball. Well, what's going on is a little something called America's Birthday.
0: I've heard of that.
3: 250 years, I'm sure we've all heard a lot about it. My particular contribution has been a list of what I thought were the most significant food developments over the course of 250 years. Now, I came up with a list of 25, one for each decade, and I want to talk today about the four that I found the most significant or the most interesting.
0: I hope there's a Hostess Twinkie in here somewhere. I don't know. Come on.
3: In theory, the Twinkie is always so delicious, but then in reality, it never is. Okay, so number one on my list from the 1770s is the Johnny Cake, that beautiful little patty of ground hominy and water. And you'll see it on menus now evolved. The Johnny Cake is something like more like a regular corn pancake.
0: Right.
3: But back then, in the 1770s, the ability to mix corn and water and survive was essential to

0: George Washington's army, particularly 1777, the Battle of Valley Forge. The Oneida Nation brought a bunch of corn to starving soldiers. It helped them. They lived. America got born. But it also, I think, speaks to the importance of Native American agriculture.
1: Right.
0: The idea of growing, you know, beans, squash, and corn, the three sisters, and how to process and use corn. All of these are things that the colonists learned from Native Americans. So I think the Johnny Cake really symbolizes a lot.
1: Yeah, I agree.
0: Well, let's now move into the 1800s. I picked the opening of a restaurant in San Francisco called the Canton. It was the first Chinese restaurant in America.
1: And what decade was this? When was this?
0: This was 1840s.
1: Okay.
0: And it, you know, was basically opened as a way to feed Chinese immigrants who had come to work during the gold rush. And it kind of marked the beginning of diaspora cooking that would evolve into Chinese American cuisine as we know it. And now you can find Chinese restaurants in every state. And actually, there's a statistic that you can find Chinese restaurants in 70% of all U.S. counties, which is remarkable.
1: Yeah, that is amazing. So the Johnny Cake, the Canton restaurant, which I did not know about, that's pretty interesting. What's number three on the
0: list? Okay, I want to give you a little quiz here. The 1940s, what do you think was the significant food item of the 1940s?
1: Well, it has to be related to World War II.
0: Okay.
1: Right?
0: You're
1: because that
0: warm.
1: A lot of the foods post-war came out of the technology they used in serving the army, et cetera.
0: Mm-hmm.
1: I have no idea. But it's got to be war-related somehow.
0: It is war-related. You'll get some bonus points for that. I picked Cheetos as the most significant. I know.
1: Cheetos were around in the 40s?
0: Yes, they were. Invented in the 1940s.
1: I didn't know that.
0: They came out of the military's need to feed World War II soldiers. So this is when instant coffee came on the scene, concentrating orange juice to help Navy sailors not get scurvy, the candy coatings on M&Ms so men in the infantry could enjoy chocolate without it melting. So all of these came during this period. But I thought the Cheetos was significant. Certainly the dehydrated cheese powder was a big thing, and the method to puff up the cornmeal and extrude the cornmeal dough. But I think the real impact is how we eat today. So if you look at what snack foods are in America, and you look at you just walk down the entire aisle in the grocery store dedicated to things like the Cheeto and the many, many, many flavors that you can get your snack chips in. I think it had a real lasting impact.
1: Yes, it did. I'm not sure if that's a good thing, but
0: no judgments.
1: But the extrusion technology, actually, you're right. That was really key because so many of those snack foods are based on that. Yeah.
0: Yep. All right. Now, let's move into the 2020s. And this one, I really had a hard time landing on one thing. You know, is it biotech? Is it the fact that we can, you know, molecularly ferment dairy products and make cellular meat? You know, is gene splicing for fruits and vegetables? Is all this going to be the most significant thing? I don't know. I'm curious what you think is the biggest impact.
1: Well, it's not cellular meat, because that, I'm sorry, is the dumbest idea I ever heard in my life, and it's going to die a horrible death.
0: Don't hold back, Chris. Don't hold back.
1: It's just like eat meat or don't eat meat, but don't eat that.
0: Right.
1: I don't know. I think the biotech with plants is probably right up there. I would say, I mean, I don't know, Ozempic, because it is actually changing the way people eat. In a big way.
0: Absolutely.
1: I mean, if you think about the snack food business, I think it's hurting, actually.
0: It is, actually.
1: And so it could totally change what you see in the supermarket. So I don't know. I don't know what you think, but I think that's
0: a good call and was very, very high on our list. The other thing we toyed with was this idea of going viral. Like, is going viral... you know, you can save restaurants. You know, one feta cheese recipe can cause a feta cheese shortage on the other side of the ocean. You know, it makes instant stars out of almost anybody. It can spark food trends that, you know, sweep the nation. So, I don't know, going viral really is affecting how we eat, right?
1: I have a very strong opinion about that. Of course, I do. I think the trend is going to be the death of viral. Because everybody in the world can post anything about their life on a daily basis and potentially go viral. So when everybody can go viral, then nobody's viral. So right. I don't know. Maybe that's the 2030s.
0: The death of viral.
1: It may take that long, but I think the death of viral, you heard it here first.
0: All right. Well, Chris Kimball, you have my vote.
1: Well, I'm just hopeful. I'm hopeful that there's the death of viral. So was there one thing, one decade, you came up with something that was unexpected in that list?
0: Well, I think the birth of home economics in the 1890s, which may not seem like, you know, it's not like the Piggly Wiggly, which, you know, in the 1910s, that's where the grocery checkout line was invented, right? Or it's not sliced bread or the joy of cooking. But the home economics, the notion that domestic work should be viewed as a profession and with scientific efficiency.
1: Right.
0: Proper nutrition. And, you know, it's given a formal name at this conference in Lake Placid that was organized by women in academics and science and culinary arts. And the idea was the kitchen could be the first line of defense against disease and against social decay, right? So in the 1890s, I think the birth of home economics, it's a real sleeper.
1: Well, Fanny Farmer, you know, the Boston Cookbook was as much about health as it was about cooking. So I think that's a good call.
0: Yeah. It's a sleeper. I like it.
1: From Johnny Cake to Ozempic.
0: Right.
1: 250 years of American food and cooking. Kim, thank you so much. That's a great list. I look forward to the other 21. Thanks so much.
0: Always great to be on the show, Chris. And happy birthday, America.
1: That was Kim Severson, food correspondent at the New York Times. Special thanks to Genevieve Taylor. Her latest book is How to Barbecue: The Definitive Guide to Fire Cooking. I also want to thank Caroline Davis, who, as a radio producer, kept a steady hand on the wheel, including producing a few of my favorite episodes, The Legend of Stingy Jack and The Great Midwest Cheese Duel. 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
1: I'm Steve Kerwood. Bill McKibben, next time on Living on Earth from PRX. From PRX, this is Living on Earth. I'm Steve Kerwood.
3: And I'm Jenny Doring. The tensions between MAHA and MAGA.
4: I think it's just this joining of forces in this really unique moment where we have people who are really interested in trying to make our world healthier, aligned or trying to coordinate with an administration that in many ways is working to make our world far less healthy and far more polluted and dangerous.
3: Also, power-hungry AI.
1: And in this time of harvest and abundance, we consider the value of gift economy.
5: You know, I began looking for gift economies in modern society after having learned about them from both ancestral and contemporary indigenous societies. And I found them everywhere once you kind of know what to look for.
1: That's this week on Living on Earth. Stick around.

0: From PRX and the Jennifer and Ted Stanley Studios at the University of Massachusetts Boston, this is Living on Earth. I'm Jenny Doring.
1: And I'm Steve Kerwood. AI, or artificial intelligence, can make it easy for us humans, but the computers behind it have to work very hard. In fact, to find the right word needed in an AI-generated document, a computer might make 20 billion calculations, which takes a lot of energy. So AI can conveniently summarize web searches or draft an email, but its huge appetite for power may make it harder to reduce global warming emissions from the electricity sector. By 2030, U.S. data center energy use is projected to consume 10% of all the energy on the grid. That's more than double current usage, according to the Pew Research Center, and climate-friendly energy sources may not be able to keep up with the demand. Joining us now is Dan Guarino, a clean energy reporter with our media partner, Inside Climate News. Dan, welcome back to Living on Earth.
2: Good to be here.
1: Dan, when we hear the words data center getting tossed around, what exactly are we talking about here? What are the purposes of these places?
2: So data center is kind of an umbrella term. When this started to really boom, a lot of what we were talking about was cloud computing. So that's Gmail, that's the photos that you store online, that's a whole bunch of those things. And we're talking about large buildings filled with computer equipment, usually with really small headcounts, so very few employees. What we're seeing now is a whole different kind of data center, which are AI data centers, artificial intelligence data centers. And they are much larger, doing the calculations behind various AI applications. So it is a totally different product, different on a whole bunch of different levels, but it's still a bunch of computer equipment inside a gigantic building with a small headcount. So we can say data center and it includes all that stuff, but it is important to understand that we're talking about different kinds of things. Also, as we look ahead to the near future, the share of the overall data center market that is AI is rising a lot. So the new construction next year and the year after, AI is dominating that, whereas AI was a relatively small share of the construction we've seen up to this point.
1: So we're here to talk today about artificial intelligence data plants, AI plants. Just how bad for the climate are these AI data centers?
2: The climate concerns come from mainly the fact that these things use so much electricity. They also use a lot of water, but the electricity is a main concern. And deployed on a large scale, you look at certain parts of the country where you're going to see substantial increases in the amount of power plants they need. You're also going to see significant disruption in the economics of power plants. Plants that would not have been economically viable before are going to be because the price of electricity is going to go up because demand has gone up. An old coal plant that would not have been making money could conceivably be making money now. You can justify stopping old and dirty power plants from going offline. So just right down the line, this transition we were seeing to a cleaner power sector, this is a serious obstacle to that.
1: So where are the biggest data centers right now in the U.S.? One taps of the old Three Mile Island nuclear power plant, or they want to. They want to restart it because it's so hungry for electricity. Where are the big ones right now?
2: So the talk of reopening nuclear plants, those are for kind of future looking. You know, those are things that haven't happened yet. As far as projects that are up and running, and if we talk about the market as it stands now, the largest concentration of these things is in Northern Virginia, just right outside of DC. And that's for a whole bunch of interesting historical reasons that have to do with just the development of the internet and development of businesses around the internet. The advantage of having this collection of early companies in the space meant that other companies in the space moved there, meant that the infrastructure was there for companies. But with each passing year, you're seeing other markets rise up, and they're not to the point that they're anywhere close to eclipsing Northern Virginia, but you're seeing markets like Columbus. Central Iowa and other parts of Iowa are an absolutely booming data center market. And a lot of times you can trace this back to the one big project that was viewed as successful, or the one big project that showed other developers that this is how you can do it here. And it's a pretty easy development process. There is this kind of herd mentality with some of where these projects are going.
1: And where was this one big project?
2: Oh, One example is in Iowa, which is one of the fast growing markets. There is a Microsoft project in West Des Moines, Iowa, that was at its time just mind-blowingly large. And that was a project that helped to solidify the idea of Iowa as a viable and formidable market for this stuff. You see this in Columbus. There are several just gigantic, Meta has a pretty big presence here, others do as well. And you see this where a project comes in, a lot of times because there's some infrastructure there already in terms of internet lines and in terms of access to electricity. And you see others build somewhere close to there because they're looking for some of those same things. And you have the local government or the permitting regime there becomes familiar with these projects. And it's easier rather than going to some random new place. We aren't yet at a point where these super, super projects are still in the future. And it'll be interesting to see where the market is once some of those are closer to going online. Because of course, we're at a moment where everyone's kind of holding their breath, wondering what in the world's going to happen with this market, because it does seem like an unsustainable market.
1: Yeah. What about renewables for these AI data centers? I mean, we're building lots of renewables. They need lots of power. Why not just use renewables?
2: There will be lots of renewables used. What's needed is electricity. And this whole idea of speed to power is what people in this industry talk about. So you want to get power plants up and running as fast as possible. You want to get as much power available as possible. Wind and solar are going to be natural big parts of that. Or at least they should be, because this is happening at the same time that there is an administration in Washington that is creating all of these impediments to developing renewable energy, taking away some of the programs and tax incentives, and just kind of generally being hostile to, in particular, wind power. And wind power is a really important part of the renewable energy mix. So you have this kind of 1-2 punch of drastically increasing the demand for power and making it so that it's more difficult to build the cheapest and the cleanest forms of power, which are wind and solar. You add those two factors up, and it's not good for the climate.
1: Now, Dan, we can't talk about energy use without talking about the power grid. But there are three of them, I guess, in this country. We got the East, we got the West, and Texas has its own. They seem stretched pretty thin already. So as these data centers grow, what does that mean for the grid going forward, physically as well as, you know, the cost to us consumers?
2: It's interesting right now how Texas's system, which has fewer barriers to entry, it's just easier to build there. It seems like that system works nicely for this moment where you need to add a ton of power quickly. The other regional grids, there are various other challenges where it's a little bit harder in some places, and it's a lot harder in other places, to the point where you could imagine some of these big data center projects, the only way they would be viable is if they are building power right next to them or within a really close distance of them. And the grid as a whole is built to be able to serve the public during times of peak demand. And that's actually only a few days a year. So you have an entire grid built for the hottest days of summer and the coldest days of winter. And if these large power users can find ways to ramp down when that demand is high, if these become this economic and power grid problem that creates the solution of improving flexibility in the system, that could be a really good thing.
1: And how are various local communities responding to these plans to build data centers?
2: I think it's safe to say that data centers have about the lowest approval rating of just about anything. Wherever these are proposed, just about anywhere, there is community opposition. And what's fascinating to me is that this cuts across partisan lines. It cuts across income lines. In these complicated times, people can agree they don't want a data center anywhere near them. And this opposition is only going to grow. As you see data centers being built outside of some of the markets that are more used to these things, if you see them being built more in rural areas, more in new markets, the opposition is, it's just about overwhelming. You're going to start to see projects that just don't happen because the opposition is too much. And you're going to see local governments not wanting these projects. So this is something that is an impediment on the path of development going forward. And I think it is a underappreciated factor that we need to keep an eye on.
1: And why don't communities want these things?
2: There is a lot of talk in communities about just how it affects water supply, how it may affect power. If you're building kind of a greenfield project, this is an absolutely gigantic thing that might be built on a woods or in a ridge or in an area that people don't want to see a giant new project. Also, because these things do not have many employees, it's a different calculation in terms of the economic benefits of the community. It's not like this is an auto plant with 2,000 employees or something like that. This is a very small number of employees. So you're asking a community to sacrifice a whole bunch of its open land and potentially have this development that is sucking up a ton of water and power with possible negative ramifications for other people who live in the area. And the economic benefits for everyone else, I'm sure there are some benefits. These projects pay property taxes and things like that, but it's not enough for people to think this is something that they want to see.
1: Dan, before you go, if data centers are here to stay and we're looking for net zero carbon emissions by 2050, how do you see sustainable development taking shape in this industry? Where will we be in 2050?
2: An important thing to remember is that for a solid decade, more than a decade before this recent boom in electricity demand, demand was pretty much flat. We had found various efficiencies through lighting, a whole bunch of different innovations to get more use from our existing electricity resources. And as a result of that, you saw the very most expensive and dirty electricity sources no longer be viable. You saw coal plants close. You saw a whole bunch of things that are good in the long run. We've shifted into a new era in which demand for electricity is super high and in which inefficient and dirty power sources conceivably could make money because demand is incredibly high. That is very, very harmful for getting to anywhere close to net zero by 2050. It just doesn't work. The numbers don't work. And the way that you can get back on a path toward getting to net zero is to find ways to operate these data center systems more efficiently, to make it so they use much less power. Now, that kind of innovation is a natural part of the evolution of an industry. It could very well be that at some point, not far in the future, we realize there are ways to do this that are use a lot less power and are much more flexible. That's what needs to happen. We're just not in that phase of development. But right now, based on what we know of what the power use of these things is, it's pretty bleak in terms of imagining what this means for hopes for net zero.
1: Dan Guarino is a clean energy reporter with our media partner Inside Climate News, covering renewable energy and politics. Dan, thanks so much for taking the time with us today.
2: Thank you.
0: Coming up, the politics of making America healthy again. That's just ahead on Living on Earth. Stay tuned.
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0: It's Living on Earth. I'm Jenny Doering.
1: And I'm Steve Curwood. America is deep in a health crisis, with rising cancer incidence among children, according to the National Cancer Institute. And the CDC reports a majority of Americans now suffer from some form of chronic disease. Though concerns about the health crisis are not new, the Trump administration promised to address them through the Make America Healthy Again, or MAHA Commission, chaired by Bobby Kennedy Jr., who is also U.S. Secretary of Health and Human Services. The MAHA movement includes concerns over health impacts from pesticides. And in 2018, Bobby Kennedy publicly supported a successful multi-million-dollar lawsuit against Monsanto by a groundskeeper who claimed he had contracted cancer from exposure to glyphosate, the key ingredient in Roundup. While the World Health Organization found glyphosate is a probable carcinogen in 2015, today the Trump administration is asking the U.S. Supreme Court to block a wave of further lawsuits against Bayer, which purchased Monsanto, saying the EPA has not found glyphosate can cause cancer. And there are also bills in Congress to block such lawsuits. Here to discuss the MAHA Commission's recent actions on agrochemicals is Carrie Gillum, an investigative journalist and the author of The Monsanto Papers, Deadly Secrets, Corporate Corruption, and One Man's Search for Justice. Carrie, welcome back to Living on Earth.
4: Thank you. Thanks for having me.
1: So we're going to talk about MAHA today, the Make America Healthy Again. So first, what is the history of the Make America Healthy Again Commission? What made it come to life?
4: Well, I think really that varies based on who you are talking to, right? I mean, the formality of Make America Healthy Again and the Make America Healthy Again Commission came about through Bobby Kennedy, RFK Jr., Bobby Kennedy in his presidential campaign, and then when he was appointed to the Trump administration to head up HHS, they formally formed this commission, Make America Healthy Again, MAHA, you know, kind of a play on Make America Great Again, right? The MAGA movement that is so associated with Trump. But for me, I think, and many other people, this MAHA movement, this sort of distrust of big food, big ag, big pharma, this movement for cleaner living, cleaner food, pushing food companies to get rid of artificial dyes and to reduce chemicals in the foods. And, you know, that's been going on for a really long, long time. So I certainly don't think it's new that people and groups have organized and come together. You know, I'm thinking of Moms Across America, for instance, as one group. But there have been an increasing number of people becoming aware of the health effects, the problematic health effects of all of these different things that are put into our food and that are put into our children's bodies, rising rates of chronic disease and cancers. And they have been increasing their voices and trying to make them heard over the years. I do think this is the first time I've really seen it translate into a pretty powerful political movement. And certainly we haven't seen it at this level in the White House or any other presidential administration. They're seemingly having some success. I think it really powered Bobby Kennedy into and powered the Trump reelection, having this kind of movement and association with Bobby Kennedy, who has been talking about these issues for many, many years himself. So I think it's just this joining of forces in this really unique moment and sort of ironic culmination where we have people who are really interested in trying to make our world healthier, aligned or cooperating or trying to coordinate with an administration that in many ways is working to make our world far less healthy and far more polluted and dangerous.
1: So who are the people supporting MAHA?
4: Well, a recent poll that came out in the middle of October took a look at that. And they, you know, asked thousands of people sort of what their participation was in MAHA and what their beliefs were. And they showed that 38% of parents, like across partisan lines, 38% identified as supporters of MAHA, which I thought was really surprising. 62% of them were Republicans, 17% Democrats, and 34% independents. And not all of them aligned with MAGA necessarily. They were seen as distinct. So, you know, I think it's an interesting movement. A lot of people that identified with MAHA had different positions on vaccines, but when it came to food and food additives and children's health and concerns about chronic disease, these people were locked in.
1: Carrie, from a food and chemical lens, just how unhealthy is America these days?
4: Oh my gosh. It's pretty bad. We have 76% of Americans now suffering from at least one chronic disease and about half suffering from multiple chronic diseases.
1: How is MAHA proposing to change agriculture and chemical regulation across the United States?
4: Well, gosh, if you read the MAHA Commission report, it covers a whole range of areas, you know, from childhood depression and use of cell phones and antidepressants and too much screen time. And there's a lot of things packed in there. Food additives, chemicals in the food, types of food people are eating. But if you look at pesticides in agriculture, which is what we're looking at today here, in the initial report, they were really trying to focus on a couple of the pesticides that are known to be most dangerous, glyphosate and atrazine. Atrazine was just last month declared a probable human carcinogen by the World Health Organization. Both of these chemicals are used liberally in our development of food, production of food. The residues are found on our food. The MAHA Commission, in its early April report, targeted those chemicals specifically and talked about a need to reduce pesticide use. Overall, in the most final report that came out in September, they eliminated all discussion of those pesticides and, in fact, talked about what a great job the EPA was doing in terms of regulating pesticides. So I think there are some wins and some losses so far in the MAHA Commission, and we're not really sure yet how far we're gonna see this movement go.
1: So What's going on Capitol Hill to really reduce the exposure of these chemical companies to getting sued by consumers? What are they trying to do legislatively?
4: Yeah, it's a huge, huge push by the agricultural industry, led by Bayer, the company that bought Monsanto in 2018. Bayer has formed the Modern Ag Alliance. They pulled together dozens and dozens, they say about 100 different ag organizations, and they are heavily lobbying Congress. They're marching around Capitol Hill, talking to legislators. A lot of money is flowing, a lot of advertising, trying to pass not only state laws, but get language into the farm bill and into appropriations and standalone bills to try to essentially, any way they can, to get legislation passed that would block consumers from being able to sue over a failure to warn, over the labeling. They're saying we shouldn't be required to put anything on a label. Consumers shouldn't be able to sue us as long as the EPA has approved the product and approved the label.
1: The state of California, of course, has been fairly aggressive on going after some of these chemicals. To what extent is this legislation aimed at telling California, shut up?
4: I think they really want California to shut up, right? California has been very aggressive on many fronts, right, in trying to restrict and control and to better understand where and how much pesticides are being used. This would preempt, you know, state moves, localities, states, counties would preempt a lot of things that are trying to be done outside of Washington, D.C. to try to better protect people from pesticide use. This is what the companies say they need. I mean, Bayer is telling us and telling lawmakers that if you don't protect us from lawsuits, if you don't protect us from restrictions on our chemicals, we're not going to sell them anymore. And if we don't sell them anymore, farmers won't be able to grow enough food. People will go hungry. Grocery prices will rise. Calamity will rain down upon us all. They're saying these things are essential to feed the world.
1: It's ironic, isn't it, that a lot of American commodity crops can't be sold in many places because some countries tend to be more stringent on what chemicals they allow to be used on crops.
4: Yeah, there are many countries around the world that have restrictions, import bans on bringing things in that might have residues of different pesticides on them, GMO crops as well. You know, there are a lot of countries that really don't want what the U.S. is selling, which is why the U.S. is such a very important market for these pesticide companies to protect.
1: Now, there's also what's called the Pesticide Accountability Act, introduced by New Jersey Senator Cory Booker. What does this legislation champion?
4: Well, Cory Booker essentially tried to flip the, you know, script on these people and embedded into law that people could sue, that this was a fundamental right, that people could try to hold these companies accountable. He hasn't gotten very far with that, unfortunately.
1: You know, I believe the Trump administration has approved new pesticides, including a couple with PFAS, and that the EPA, of course, has fired thousands of scientists from the Office of Research and Development, which looks at the impact of chemicals on human health, and rolled back some programs at the USDA. I mean, talk to me about these actions and where they fall within the overall MAHA Commission plan.
4: Yeah, it really is paradoxical to see this movement, MAHA and Kennedy, trying to address why are our children sicker? Why are we sick? You know, how are we going to make America healthy again? How are we going to make our food healthy and our environment? And at the very same time, you have the Trump administration, as you said, sort of rolling back, making the environment much more dangerous for our children. They're not only introducing or approving new pesticides, but they are rolling back regulations on clean air, you know, tracking air emissions. They're rolling back clean water rules. They're allowing for more CAFOs, more runoff, toxic runoff from large confined animal operations, more pesticide discharge into waterways. They say they're doing this in the name of helping business and helping the economy and spurring growth and jobs. But they're, you know, there's just a lot of concern out there that what they're doing is just making the environment much more deadly and toxic for all of us.
1: Gary, you've been reporting on the agrochemical industry for years. From your perspective, why is it so hard to regulate chemicals in the United States?
4: So many reasons, right? I think the thing that comes to my mind, you know, most immediately is just the corruption that we've seen, the collusion, the corruption, the power that the agricultural industry wields over the EPA, wields over lawmakers. We have, is it four or five now? I can't keep track of industry officials, agricultural industry leaders who have been brought in now under the Trump administration to help run the EPA and help oversee what chemicals are going to be approved or not approved. These are people who've worked in the industry for their whole lives pushing these chemicals, and they're now sitting in our top regulatory authority. And that's not new to the Trump administration. We've seen that over and over and over again, the sort of revolving door of people coming in and people coming out. And we have so many internal documents and messages from company leaders to EPA leaders talking about how they're going to work together, you know, and Monsanto, the famous memos about talking about the EPA official who oversaw glyphosate being a real friend and being someone who was helpful to them in their defense of glyphosate. Got numerous whistleblowers who've come out of the EPA saying they won't let us publish true science. They're corrupting our science. They're hiding information about harmful effects of these chemicals. I mean, it's a corrupt agency, as I think corruption runs through many of our federal agencies, unfortunately.
1: Stepping back a distance, what about the concept of chemical regulation in this country? In many places around the world, there is a precautionary principle to not approve chemicals unless you can prove that they are safe. In the United States, I believe it's the other way around.
4: Yeah.
1: A chemical is considered innocent unless and until it's proven guilty. How well is that system working for us, do you think?
4: You're right. I mean, I think you've explained it very well. There is much more a precautionary approach overseas in Europe and other countries. Let's prove it safe before it's on the market. Here, it's presumed to be safe. The companies bring in all of their scientific studies and they say, here, we've shown this to the EPA. This is safe. Let's go ahead and approve it. And in the majority of cases, they do. Our federal law does require that when they look at doing any sort of regulation of a pesticide, that they take into account the economic impact of that chemical being on the market, the jobs that it creates, you know, all of the money that farmers will be spending and pesticide companies will be getting and the yields that farmers will get from it. So that's sort of at the heart of it. And I think that that's been a real problem too, because you do have chemicals that have been out there used on our food, used in farming, that have been shown for years, decades to be dangerous to our health in scientific studies. And then you'll see, like in the case of chlorpyrifos, and it will take so long until the EPA eventually says, yeah, I guess we should do something about that, you know? But we'll have this chemical on the market for years and years.
1: You've been in contact with a number of the voices within the MAHA movement. I'm thinking of Zen Honeycutt, the executive director of Moms Across America. What's been their reaction to the commission's involvement with the big ag industry?
4: Well, a lot of them, you know, were very disappointed, of course, angry, frustrated when the MAHA Commission sort of kneeled, bowed down to the agricultural industry, editing out the criticism of pesticides in its final report that came out in September. They were not happy with that at all. But I don't know that they're deterred. I think it, you know, just means they're saying they have to work a little bit harder and they're keeping at it. The first round might have gone to the agricultural industry, but they certainly are not giving up the fight yet.
1: Kerry Gillum is an investigative journalist and the author of the Monsanto Papers, Deadly Secrets, Corporate Corruption, and One Man's Search for Justice. Kerry, thanks so much for taking the time with us today.
4: Thanks for having me.
1: We reached out to the Trump administration and the Make America Healthy Again Commission for comment, but did not receive responses in time for this broadcast.

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1: 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Support also comes from Sailors for the Sea and Oceana, helping boaters race clean, sail green, and protect the seas they love. 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

0: It's Living on Earth. I'm Steve Kerwood.
1: And I'm Jenny Doering. Robin Wall Kimmerer is perhaps best known as the author of Braiding Sweetgrass, about living in a reciprocal relationship with other beings and the gifts of the earth. And in her 2024 book, The Serviceberry, Abundance and Reciprocity in the Natural World, she focuses on gift economies. You might encounter gift economies in your daily life, buy nothing groups on Facebook, community fridges where people share food with neighbors, or the little free libraries down the street. Robin Wall Kimmerer is a member of the Citizen Potawatomi Nation and professor of environmental biology at the SUNY College of Environmental Science and Forestry, and she joins us now. Hi, Robin, and welcome to Living on Earth.
2: Hi, Jenny. Thanks for the invitation to join you.
1: So what is a serviceberry, and why is it significant to you?
2: A serviceberry is a beautiful genus of plants. It doesn't look like much. In fact, I tell my students, you can tell a serviceberry because it's kind of generic looking in that the leaves are just round, smooth gray bark. But when it flowers and fruits, it's a whole different story. In the springtime, there's just a froth of white blossoms. And then in midsummer, it's just heavily laden with these red, juicy fruits. You can mostly find it around edges of water, edges of trails. It's an ecotone species that kind of likes the forest edge.
1: And it sounds like it brings this abundance in season when these berries are ripe. All kinds of animals and people, including yourself, enjoy these berries. So what does that abundance of serviceberries lead to?
2: Well, the abundance of serviceberries leads to an abundance of life all around. Because, for example, in the early spring,

0: the birds. So it's feeding that whole community as well. You know, those are the obvious ways that it's engaged, but it's also an important host for lots of different larvae of butterflies and the whole food web that grows around this tree.
1: And you yourself describe in this book harvesting, putting those berries into a pail, and then being able to share that abundance with your neighbors.
0: That's right. They are so abundant that on my neighbor's farm, where they plant the western variety of serviceberry known as Saskatoons, they are just an exemplar of abundance. You can just pick them by the handful.
1: And you can turn them into a pie?
0: Oh, they make a good pie. They make good jam, good syrup. But, you know, traditionally, a lot of native cultures, particularly Western cultures, used it. It's the source of pemmican. It's the major fruit for pemmican. So the berries would be dried and pounded into this really superfood. The berries are really rich in antioxidants and vitamin C. So it was an excellent choice to mix into the original energy bars, which were pemmican.
1: And pemmican, remind me, is that a mix of berries and meat?
0: It is, yeah. The berries are dried and pounded, and elk or venison is also dried and pounded. And then the whole thing is bound together with rendered fat. So it is quite literally the original energy bar. And our people used it for travel food and for trade, et cetera. It was a really important way to store excess calories.
1: Tell me about the connection here between this idea of a gift economy and the way that resources are shared in the natural world. Could you maybe trace the path of a serviceberry for us? Maybe the berry itself falls to the ground or gets eaten by a bird. And what happens next?
0: Well, I think it's important to preface that by talking about what I mean by gift. And a gift in my thinking, and this reflects a lot of ancestral teachings, a gift is something that we have not earned, and yet it comes to us. Someone bestows it upon you. So let's follow the thread that you suggest, Jenny, of the growth of a serviceberry. The sun. The sun is the energy that animates all of it. And so all of that sunshine through photosynthesis turns into the body of the serviceberry. One could argue that the sun's energy is a gift. We have not earned it, and yet it comes. But that gift of photosynthesis is then shared with others. It's shared with the larvae of those caterpillars that are eating the leaves. It's shared in the abundance of fruits that the robins and the cedar waxwings and the blackbirds are all coming to feast on. The gift is shared. It's passed on. And then, of course, those birds that are splattering bird poop all over the ground, all of that nitrogen, right, is feeding the food web below ground and building soil. The fox that comes and snatches one of those robins off the ground while it's all full of berries, the gift stays in motion. And so if we start with the premise that what life produces for us is a gift, it's all a gift economy.
1: In the book, you quote an indigenous Brazilian hunter saying, "Store my meat? I store my meat in the belly of my brother." Can you tell me the story of that quote?
0: Yes, that quote, that story that was shared by an anthropologist, linguist, working with Amazonian indigenous peoples, is at the heart of what we understand to be a gift economy. In this story, the hunter had been successful that day and came back with a really sizable animal. And so the anthropologist linguist was talking with them and saying, "Well, how are you going to store the meat? Are you going to dry it or salt it? What will you do to store the meat?" And he reports the astonishment of the hunter, saying, "Store my meat? Why would I do that?" And so he asks again, and he said, "Well, no, I don't store my meat. I store my meat in the belly of my brother," meaning he wasn't going to hold on to and accumulate

0: bonus, this surplus of meat, he was going to have a feast. He was going to invite his neighbors, his friends, his extended family, all to come and benefit from what the forest had provided him in the form of game. And the anthropologist was astonished, because that breaks all the rules of Western economics, doesn't it? That says, well, you should hold on to that for yourself. You should store it so that when the hungry time comes, as it inevitably does, you'll have food security. But essentially, the lesson taught by that story is there are other ways to have material security, food security, and that is through relationship. That hunter was saying, when I feed my neighbors, when I feed my community, they're going to feed me. When their nets are full of fish, they're going to invite me to a feast. If I need their help, we've established good relationships of trust and kinship, so they'll take care of me because I'm taking care of them. And that is the heart of a gift economy. No money is exchanged. The gift stays in motion. It creates this network of relationships that create the kind of material security that market economics is designed to produce.
1: And in our own lives, what advice do you have for centering gift economies, participating in those, and reciprocity in our lives while also living in this modern world, this complex world?
0: Well, the book is full of examples of micro-scale gift economies. Some of the ones that seem most appropriate to think about in a time of climate crisis. What is it that's driving the climate crisis? It's hyper-consumption, over-consumption. And gift economies suggest, you know what? We don't all need to own everything that we need in life. We don't need to each go out and buy a lawnmower. We don't. We need perhaps one for the neighborhood. And those kinds of neighborly sharing help to stem hyperconsumption, but you also create a web of mutual relationship, which I think as human people, particularly in an industrialized society, we crave. We crave that sense of belonging, of being known, of being needed in our communities. So that's how I think about the role of gift economies as a sharing economy that produces abundance without market regulation. And so I think gift economies can live in coexistence with the dominant model of economics if we encourage them. And I don't want in any way this idea of trying to promulgate small, highly localized gift economies to in any way excuse us from rethinking capitalism and damage associated with it. In the book, I talk quite a lot about the ethical jeopardy of extractive systems and the cost that that has in the well-being of the planet. And while we could celebrate and cultivate small-scale gift economies, that doesn't mean we aren't still complicit with this larger system that we need to seriously rethink.
1: Can you describe for me scaling up this gift economy idea and how we can kind of work with this complex, global, interconnected world that we have and integrate some more of this gift economy thinking into that system?
0: You know, I began looking for gift economies in modern society after having learned about them from both ancestral and contemporary indigenous societies. And I found them everywhere once you kind of know what to look for. One of the examples that I like to start with is, you know, when you read a good book, you want to pass it on to a friend. You don't sell that book to your friend. You give it to them. There it is, a tiny little gift economy. But how does that scale up? Well, in my neighborhood, we have little free libraries. where people say, oh, let's leave our books here to share with one another. That's a gift economy. I think about public libraries as gift economies. We don't own the books. That's the idea. We have abundance of literature because we share. So that continuum from the giving a book to a friend to little free libraries to public libraries gives us a hint at what gift economies can look like. And at a larger scale, the way that we use our financial resources to invest in commons, common resources like libraries, offers us an opening as well. What about things like common lands of parks and trails and water? Those are things we don't, each of us, own. We care for them in common. We enjoy them in common. So gift economies are also an invitation to the economy of the commons rather than of private property and individual ownership.
1: Before you go, Robin, in this season of harvest, how does giving thanks connect with abundance and reciprocity?
0: Gratitude is such an important human response to the abundance of the world. And deep gratitude, I don't mean just like that polite toss off thank you. I mean the kind of gratitude where you recognize that your life is totally dependent upon the lives of other beings, that you would not exist without water or those berries or that medicine, that kind of deep gratitude that allows us to look at the world of abundance and feel as if you have everything that you need. Let's be clear, everything that I need might be quite different than everything that I want. But everything that I need, I have, and is provided for me as a gift from Mother Earth. It also makes you feel as if you have everything, and so why do you need to buy anything else? It creates a sense of sufficiency and enoughness that puts the brakes on consumption. I believe eco-psychologists have demonstrated that people who practice gratitude consume less than people who don't. To think about the world as a gift is to think about the world not as objects that belong to us, but as stories. That shirt that you might want to buy, it's not just an object, is it? It's the product of many hands, and it has consequences, it has costs. And so I think one of the most important things we can do as consumers is to really think about the stories associated with those objects. Was that fiber in the shirt that you're interested in, is it recycled? Is it part of a circular economy, or is it part of an extractive economy? And when we see the world as gift, we see that whole story of knowing where everything came from, and then that's what helps something be a gift, not a commodity, is we know all the relationships that are associated with it. But that same attention to the story of an object allows us to decide whether we're going to buy it or not. Are we going to participate in a dishonorable harvest, or are we only going to purchase those things which safeguard life, make life better?
1: Robin Wall Kimmerer is the author of The Service Berry, Abundance and Reciprocity in the Natural World, and other books. Thank you so much, Robin.
0: Thank you.
2: On the line now from Porter Corners, New York, is Joe Bruschak, an Olhegan Abenaki storyteller and poet who's here with his reflection on gratitude for the gifts of the earth. Joe, good to talk to you again. How you doing?
3: Oh, I'm good. Kwai kwai, ni domba. Hello, my friend.
2: And what do you have for us today?
3: I have an original poem that I wrote. It's based on traditions among the Haudenosaunee, the Iroquois people, and the Wabanaki, my own people, of giving thanks and acknowledgement for the gifts that we often take for granted that are all around us. It's called Earth Prayer. Because this earth is our first mother, we say Kutsi Uliuni, Mina Tamina, great thanks again and again. Because all our ancestors could see the rain that falls, the air we breathe, the healing waters, the giving stones, our mother's blood, our mother's bones, are gifts we have been given. It is from this earth that all our lives, those who came before us, those yet to come, like the seeds that sprout with each new spring, have grown, have grown, have grown. And what does this earth ask of us? All that it asks is that we never take too much, always remember to give back an equal measure for those gifts we may take for granted. And also remember that we must walk with care, always show kindness to all those now here with us, sharing gifts of life and light. Never forget those who share our breath, two-legged, four-legged, those with wings, those who swim or dig into the soil, the grass, the trees, all living things, from the greatest to those too small, to see are also related, one and all. Uli Dogo Wongan, all our relations. So as we continue on this circle, which has no beginning and no end, let us all say to our Mother Earth, Kutsi Uliuni Mina Ta Mina, great thanks again and again.
2: Thank you, Joe Boucher.
3: Da Kagui, don't mention it, you are very welcome.
2: 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Our crew includes Naomi Ehrenberg, Paloma Beltran, Sophie Bokar, Daniela Faria, Swayam Gagneja, Mark Kausch, Mark Zeflender, Don Lyman, Ashanti McLean, Nana Mohammed, Ainsley O'Neill, Sophia Pandelitis, Jade Poley, Jake Rigo, Andrew Skerritt, Bella Smith, Melba Torres, and Elle Wilson.
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1: Hello. Coming up on the newsroom, after a powerful earthquake hits the island of Flores in Indonesia.
2: I just woke up. My entire room started collapsing. I was trapped. My legs and body were crushed.
3: We're camping under a tree, so we need more tarpaulin sheets, drinking water.
1: We hear from our correspondent in the region about the rescue efforts. Also today at 10 hours GMT with me, Nick Miles. As the Iran conflict continues to choke commercial shipping, we see how China's expanded ice silk route is reshaping global trade. For a week now, Jewish settlers have been besieging a number of Palestinian families in the occupied West Bank. So where is the will to end it? And later on. Chaka Khan, one of America's greatest female soul singers. We hear about the moment she chose a musical path rather than a far more dangerous one. After this.
4: BBC News with Neil Nunes. A Chinese container vessel has set sail for Europe as part of a new weekly service that will transit the Arctic Passage and bypass the Middle East. The Northern Sea route along Russia's north coast is significantly faster and allows vessels to avoid the Red Sea, where shipping has been targeted by Iran-backed Houthis in Yemen. More from Tom Bailey.
5: As polar ice retreats, lengthening a previously narrow seasonal navigation window, the Arctic has emerged as an increasingly practical alternative for shipping companies seeking a speedier east-west route, avoiding congested or geopolitically sensitive sea lanes. While it's not the first time a commercial ship has transited the Northern Sea Route, this will be the first regular service to use it. Environmental groups, though, have expressed concerns, warning that increased shipping activity could further accelerate the loss of Arctic sea ice, already hit by rising global temperatures.
4: The mayor of Moscow says there was a huge overnight assault on the city by more than 600 Ukrainian drones. Sergei Sobyanin said the most had been intercepted, but some casualties were reported. The local governor described it as one of the biggest such attacks in recent memory. Ukraine was also subjected to overnight attacks. Here's Dan Johnson in Kyiv.
6: A market to the north of Kyiv was burning earlier this morning. There are six people reported injured across the city, but no deaths in Kyiv. Elsewhere in Ukraine, we believe the death toll has now risen to four overnight, with two people having been killed in Zaporizhia when a house was destroyed by a Russian guided bomb. And there are two people reported dead in Kryvyi Rih, which is in the Dnipropetrovsk region. 14 people also injured there in an attack Russia says it carried out on a steelworks.
4: About 5,000 people have been displaced on Indonesia's Flores Island after an earthquake hit the region, followed by hundreds of aftershocks. More than 50 people are known to have been killed. Many families spend the night in makeshift shelters. They say they are not receiving enough help from Jakarta. Ridwan Sabri Karman is with the Indonesian Red Cross.
7: Our team on the ground is doing like shelter and medical care. This is very challenging for us because some of infrastructure also, like bridges, collapse, and then some public facilities also broken down.
4: The biggest recorded wildfire to break out in Belgium has doubled in size to about 3,000 hectares. 250 firefighters and other emergency personnel have worked through a second night in an attempt to control the blaze. World News from the BBC. The Iranian military has said Qatar should allow it to send a fact-finding team to find out what happened to three missing Iranian Air Force pilots. Qatar has flatly denied that it's holding the three men, who Tehran says were shot down in the early days of its war with the US. A Qatari foreign ministry spokesman said the body of one pilot was found. One person has died in a car accident on Hawaii's Big Island as a hurricane approached the archipelago with strong winds and heavy rain. The authorities have warned of large and dangerous waves and the risks of landslides. Thousands of homes have lost power. Pete Caggiano is a meteorologist in Honolulu.
8: We have a lot of old houses here, so it's much more of a danger being in Hawaii during one of these storms. So folks are told to stay indoors. We have, of course, shelters open and just avoiding the roadways and avoiding really just being out in the storm.
9: 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You're tuned to Mission Driven. 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
10: A hurricane can produce a destructive storm surge, even if it doesn't hit the area head on. The National Hurricane Center says storm surge is responsible for 12% of deaths caused by storms, and more than half of them were over the age of 60. 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

0: Live from NPR News in Washington, I'm Windsor Johnston. The publisher and CEO of the Washington Post says he's stepping down. The departure of Will Lewis comes just days after he announced plans to lay off about one-third of its staff. NPR's David Folkenflik reports Lewis's two-year tenure was marked by controversy and crisis.
1: Will Lewis had been CEO of the Wall Street Journal and a veteran news executive in Britain, but he was dogged by controversies from his days as an executive for Rupert Murdoch's papers in London. The Post had been running deep in the red, and Lewis's promised innovations failed to stem the losses. When owner Jeff Bezos killed a planned editorial endorsement of Kamala Harris and made the editorial pages friendlier to President Trump, hundreds of thousands of digital subscribers canceled. On Wednesday, the Post announced 300 journalists would be laid off. Lewis was nowhere to be seen, but he was spotted the next night at an event in California ahead of the Super Bowl. On Saturday, Bezos announced Lewis's replacement, the paper's chief financial officer. In a statement, Bezos promised an exciting and thriving next chapter for the Post. David Folkenflik, NPR News.
2: I believe.
0: A vigil was held in Minneapolis last night, marking 1 month since Renee Macklin Good was shot and killed by a federal immigration agent. Good's wife, Rebecca, was there. She didn't speak, but a statement from her was read by Rabbi Ariel Lakach Rosenberg.
3: Minneapolis has shown me that even in the middle of grief and fear, people still show up for each other. For that, I want to say thank you.
0: Weeks after Macklin Good was killed, another person was shot dead by a federal immigration agent, 37-year-old ICU nurse Alex Preddy. Protests have continued in Minnesota over the presence of ICE agents, even after the Trump administration last week announced a partial withdrawal. Active duty troops who were placed on notice to deploy to the state have been told to stand down. More dangerous winter weather is moving from the Great Lakes into the eastern U.S. today. NPR's Marie Andrusovich reports tens of millions of people are under an extreme cold warning.
4: An Arctic air mass from eastern Canada is bringing the lowest temperatures so far this winter, in some cases as much as 30 degrees below average. In Boston, overnight temperatures dropped to single digits. In D.C., potentially damaging wind gusts reached up to 55 miles per hour. Extreme cold and high winds are moving from the Great Lakes up to Vermont and as far south as North Carolina, in parts of the country that are still dealing with snow accumulation from late January's winter storm. Forecasters are warning of the risk of hypothermia and frostbite, saying exposure to the extreme cold could be deadly. Marie Andrusovich, NPR News, Washington.
0: This is NPR News. American skier Breezy Johnson has taken the gold in the women's downhill at the Winter Olympics today, the first medal for Team USA in the Games. Shortly before Johnson took first place, her teammate, Olympic gold favorite Lindsey Vonn, crashed in the event. She landed a jump perpendicular to the slope and tumbled to a stop shortly below. Her condition isn't not yet known. The 41-year-old had retired from competitive skiing in 2019 after repeated injuries, but following a partial knee replacement, she returned to World Cup competition in 2024. The country may be divided, but on this Super Bowl Sunday, puppy love is uniting fans. NPR's Amy Held reports on the 21st annual Puppy Bowl.
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6: This year's game includes Chapel Bone, a corgi with defending champs Team Fluff, against Team Ruff. They've got Lobster Roll, a bulldog border collie mix. It's more than just fun and games. The Puppy Bowl promotes pet adoption. Players come from 72 shelters. Senior dogs have a harder time finding homes, so this year's halftime show's got Team Oldies and Team Goldies. It airs on Animal Planet, preceding the biggest TV event of the year, the other big game. Still, the Puppy Bowl's not too shaggy, with nearly 13 million viewers tuning in. Amy Held, NPR News.
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14: No secret. The rise of the far right has brought an assault on history. 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What is the future of history? Join us Tuesday night, February 10th, at the Commodore in Ybor City for Wavemakers Live. 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
18: And right now, you're listening to the Sunday Forum. Walter L. Smith II and Miss Annie. Walter?
19: Miss McGill, I didn't know you were doing an improv. I'm looking forward to seeing it.
18: Yeah.
19: Awesome. I'm looking forward to seeing that. Hey, Walter.
20: So Billy is our Eddie Murphy.
19: Right. Hey, before you get started for the second hour, I did mention mention about the CAB, Community Advisory Board. Hey, guys, we're going to be having our first meeting on February 11th. It is going to be via Zoom, so please be looking out for your emails this week. I will be sending the information to you, the Zoom link. Again, it's going to be on Wednesday, February 11th, that we're going to have our Zoom meeting. Thank you.
20: All right. We are back with the Sunday Forum. It's now 9 minutes after the hour. 9 minutes after the hour. This beautiful Sunday morning. Woo! Now, let's talk about one of the things that we insist upon on the Sunday Forum is transparency. Right? As we look at the political atmosphere right now, right? Whether you're talking about nationally, internationally, locally, it's important that we take into consideration the fact that there are people that are suffering because of the behavior of businesses and the support that those businesses often get from their political allies. Now, you can imagine that in the last hour, we had Eduardo that called in. Eduardo normally calls in with some very good information keeps everybody aware of what's going on out there. And we appreciate Eduardo's calls. But he mentioned something that was very, very important, and that has to do with our well-being, our economic and our energy and our environmental well-being. When we talk about this issue of the energy burden, we've spoken about it on the show many, many times. And, you know, that's just one aspect of this discussion. When we look at this as an example, we look at this and we hear this discussion about, man, I can't afford this. I cannot afford to keep paying these rates, these electric bills. It's just too much, right? And in the last hour, I explained that the reason, one of the reasons that the rates are going up as much as they are, is because our power companies continue to use coal combustion or the burning of fossil fuels as a means of creating energy. It's an outdated method. It costs a lot of money to continue to burn coal. And we have been moving quite often. We have groups that have moved consistently to push for TECO to use reason, right? Hoping that there's some sort of reasonable bone in their body or reasonable thoughts with regard to the people that they're supposed to be serving. Clearly there is not. Clearly there is not. Not when you can go back to a rubber stamping public service commission that continues to allow this type of thing to happen, especially after all the testimonies that took place since their last meeting that they had 2 years ago, coming here to the Tampa Bay area, and it's like the Public Service Commission did a tour. Well, when they made that so-called tour, it did no good. I guess they just did it for appearances. Because in the end, Tampa Electric Company was able to get its rate increase. And they've got three more since then.
18: Mm-hmm. Well, Walter, let me ask you this. What's this about rate increasing? Because one of the reasons they're giving is for grid modernization. What can you tell me about that?
20: Listen, the grid modernization thing is we have not seen. Again, and let me go back to something. This is a matter of transparency. So grid modernization, the fact that you're asking that question, Mobili, actually answers the question. Right? It's a matter of transparency. What does that mean?
18: Right.
20: Grid modernization means doing what? Putting out, it means putting out solar. Right? But the solar is helping who? Where are we seeing solar energy being used?
18: I don't know. I'm thinking it's helping those call centers, those data centers that's supposed to be driving this cost as well. It really is.
20: There you go. So it's not helping us, it's helping them. Because we're paying for upgrades that we are not seeing the benefit of. That's number one. Number two, we're paying for, and we're going to be paying for soon, and people are not aware of this, we're going to be paying for soon for a power plant that most people in Tampa have no idea exists on the Air Force Base. A gas power plant.
18: The Air Force Base, that should be the military's job to take care of it.
20: There you go. But it's going to be on us. It's going to end up being on us. And then we look at the fact that with the solar fields that are present, we don't know what those solar fields are powering. Because most of our electricity comes from gas. It doesn't come from solar.
18: Yeah, that's the other thing they're giving is high natural gas prices is rate increases. Yeah.
20: There we go. There we go. While they continue to burn coal. and only talking about burn and talking about putting down or retiring the number four, as I mentioned before, what they call number four, the TECO number four plant. It's a coal combustion plant. Shut it down. They're talking about shutting that down in 2045. 2045, everybody be broke. and those people that some of the people that are alive won't be alive by then, and it won't matter.
18: I promise to keep kicking until then, at least.
19: Yeah. Like, when we look at our bill, we see the surplus tax and all that stuff going back to when Billy Sanders got to the grid. I'm thinking they go, if anything else, they're going to increase, you know, those taxes for those people that do get the solar panels. I'm thinking what TECO probably will end up doing is increasing that tax that you have to have no matter what, because even if you have the solar panels, you're still on the grid.
20: Like, yep.
19: You're utilizing the grid and everything. So they're still going to find another way to tax you because, again, we are using their grid. They literally have a monopoly on this right now because we have nobody else but TECO. And even if you go with the natural gas, same thing. So,
18: right.
20: So again, I go back to what I said when we started out with, right? Everything you said justifies what I've been explaining. And that is that you have businesses that are supported by what? Political allies. That some of them are people that, and I'm going to put it like this, are people that we have trusted for so long, right? Who make comments like, well, if they start paying for the bills and stop paying for the nails and the hair to be done and go into concerts, they wouldn't have to worry about that.
18: That's a stay out of my business. How about that?
20: Right?
19: Okay, you don't want me to comment on that right now, okay?
20: by the way, is a quote. That is a quote that has been said many times by a person who people have trusted. Right, and she continues to make. They continue to make that comment. They continue to make that comment and believe that. And actually, that person has said very clearly that they are not serving at the behest of the people, but at the pleasure of the county commission. Why? She went on to explain that it was the county commission that put her where she is.
19: Now say that one more time, because I want to make sure our listeners clearly understand what that statement means. Just say that one more time, then I want to just say something in regards to it, because really understand what that one statement, bypassing the get your hair and nails done thing, okay, but what does that one statement say to you? So please say that one more time, Walt.
20: The person who made the comment, does not serve at the behest of the people. Does not serve at the behest of the people. She was being asked, they were being asked to stand with the people against this onslaught from TECO, right? Against these rate hikes. And that person said, no. And she was asked repeatedly, and when asked a fourth time if she would stand with the people, her response was, I've said it already, I'm not going to say it again, I'm not standing with the people, I am going to do what? The people did not put me here, because the people did not put me here. I was put here by the county commission.
19: Now, I want to say this, and before I say this, let me be real clear, okay, and intentional with my words, all right? The Sunday Forum is Walter L. Smith, the second show, okay? I was invited here as a guest, and then was welcomed as a host. So I'm accountable for the words that I say for myself, not for Walter. All right. We say up here each and every week, we say up here when it comes down to the voting, how important your vote, your voice is, how you, the people, us, the people, okay, put these local individuals into office. And then we put one of our own, when I say one of our own, someone else that is of color, that is of a different nationality or culture other than white, okay? When we put them at the table, we put them at the table to be our voice, okay? I'm going to repeat that. We put them at the table to be our voice because they ran on a platform of being able to be our voice, to make sure that our needs are served, our concerns are addressed. You know, our communities, you know, will be taken care of in some form or fashion in regards to what we see it needs help in. So with that being said, when we put them at the table and then they get at the table and they intentionally, blatantly, unapologetically, you know, they say to us in a live forum that we, the people, did not put them there, that her, that she does not serve the people. She does not serve the community. She is not here for us. She is here based on what the county commission did because she's here to serve them. That should give you pause. That should give you concern. That should make you angry enough to say, then let us show you how powerful our voice is and remove her from the table. Okay? Now, I was not there. When Walter informed me of this information yesterday, again, let me be very clear and intentional on my words. I said, please send me that clip. I want to hear it because I want to hear the context of it. You know, because that's important, guys. Context of certain things are important because you want to know why it was said and the context of which it was said. But I don't think there's any way you could play with those words if those words that was used. I do not serve the people. I'm not here, or the people didn't put me in office, or I'm here to serve the county commission. If any of those words were used in that form in any way, yeah, then that's a problem. That is a serious, serious problem. Okay? And then when you go back to the previous statement, for any politician, whether it be local, government, federal, whatever, to make a statement and say they would be able to afford to pay their bills if the people did not go and get their nails or their hair done or whatever, that's their problem. Do you not think they need to be removed from whatever table you put them at? Mm. Because how dare they? Yes, how dare they tell you how you should look? How dare they say, why should you be concerned about how you look when you just need to go ahead and pay these bills?
18: I spend your money on, yeah.
20: I'm gonna give you a date for people who want to search this. I'm not giving any name. The Sunday Forum is not going to give any name. I'm going to give you a date of May 28th, the evening of May 28th, 2024. The evening of May 28th, 2024.
19: And okay? let me say this also while you're looking that up, because I did ask Walter if we were able to at least find a clip so you can hear it. Because let me say this. He's correct. Again, it's his show, so we're not going to give any names. But for me personally, I feel the same way I feel about this Melania thing with Epstein. Okay, you want to sue somebody, but you said this publicly. This is not something that was created. Walter didn't create this from the Sunday Forum. He didn't put these words there. He didn't put that context there. This was said in a public forum for people to hear and see. It's recorded. You know, so I'm one of those individuals. If you said it, I'm going to show that you said it, so you can't say that I said that you said it. You actually did say it. It's kind of like what they did with Trump. No, we kept saying he said all these things. Oh, he didn't say that. These words came out of this man's mouth. These words came from him.
18: Yeah,
19: the news media didn't create it. He said these things. It's documented. It's played in live time. You know, you understand what I'm saying? Put that together, people. Put that together. Okay, and you know, you hear me saying he's passionate because I get very, very passionate with stuff like this because it blows my mind, but I'm not shocked. But it just blows my mind that no matter, sometimes you know how they say you just don't believe shit, excuse me my expression, but it stinks, it's in your face. Well, it's in your face. It's in your face. Smell it, Smith. It stinks.
20: You can smell it. Yeah, that just happened. So, you know, hey, listen. This happened. It did happen. Can't make it up. It's what it was. And so, you know, that type of thing is what we're getting from people who are supposed to serve us, that we put in power, that we put, and I say put in power because that's exactly what they do. We put them in a position that they're supposed to have power that we give them to serve us. And then they turn right back around and give us their butts to kiss.
18: While they serve themselves.
20: Yeah. Yeah. Or they just straight forget why they were put there.
19: Oh no, they didn't forget. They didn't forget that they played the game to get where they are because it's been done time and time again, because it's been accepted time and time again. Because like Carrot Top said, he thinks and believes that the American people is stupid. Okay, point blank period.
18: Yeah.
19: I didn't say that, guys. He said it. I'm just repeating it. Okay? I'm repeating it, okay? That's crazy. Sure. That's
20: absolutely
19: crazy.
20: Absolutely. So, just know.
18: You're talking about Hillsborough. I'm looking at another city, but yeah, I'm looking for that comment.
19: Well, Billy, when he told me that yesterday, when I said to you, me and him got into a heated conversation. Why are we arguing right now? I said, because you know what, this is, it pisses me off. But you know what, can you please find a clip? Please find it, because I want us to be able to have our listeners actually hear it. I want us to actually be able to hear it, and it's just not coming from us. You know, that's important.
20: It has likely been buried. It's likely been buried, right? But I gave you a date, and I can tell you who was there. I can tell you who was there because I was there. Mm. I can tell you who was there because I was there, and it was not. We were all there in total, just completely blown.
19: But if it's online, it can be found. If it was done online, it can be found.
20: Yeah. You know.
19: But we're saying, so, you guys know how important it is that you need to get out and vote. You need to get out and vote and make sure we're removing these individuals. You know, that needs to be part of our accountability, to remove all these people that have been placed there at that table by our choices, by your vote, okay, and remove them and put somebody else in it to show them that we do have power, point blank period.
18: Not only vote, but run, because we need to start pushing people, especially the young people, to get out there and take these people's places, because that's what they are counting on, that, you know, there's so much need for money to run for office that nobody is going to really run except that ruling class, those business owners and all of those people who want to control government for themselves, self-dealing for themselves. They're the ones running. But these people, these fascists have gotten on school boards. That's how they get started. I mean, you look at Moms for Liberty on the school board down in Sarasota. Where'd they get that name from? But some racist novel, Sons of Liberty. You know, that, you know, is really just pushing this dog whistle to white folks. And they use the school board as their stepping stone to higher office so that they can push even more fascist policies along down the line. So we need to run to really compete with these people.
20: And when something bad happens, right, whenever something bad happens, what they do is they point the finger at somebody else, like, you know, push it down the line, right? They push it down the line. They put it on something else. Or they remove themselves from responsibility. Like, for instance, a follow-up quote on this particular issue, for instance, was that county commissioners collectively do not get involved in situations like this.
18: Then what are they there for?
20: And that's what I'd like to know.
19: I want our callers to call and tell us how they feel about it, or they may have seen it. You know, they can confirm that, yeah, these statements were made And if they say the person's name, Walter, that's freedom of speech. Okay?
18: That's on them. And they're on the phone. They're waiting to talk.
19: Exactly. So we got to call. Let's take them.
20: Let's go.
18: Hey, caller, you're on the Sunday Forum.
1: Good morning. Hello.
18: Yes,
20: good morning. Welcome to the Sunday Forum.
1: Peace, power, and blessings.
18: Peace.
20: Good morning.
1: And so, yes, that statement by Commissioner Gwen Myers is something that the community is aware of. And I just think it just takes courage, especially from, black folks, to say that we hold our elected officials just as accountable as we would do anybody else. They are not immune. But the problem always be is that we put in our black community, it's like an unspeaking loyalty oath that if they emerge to these high office of power, we are to be obedient servants, even when we know they are not serving for the interests of the community in which they're supposed to represent. And then the second part I want to say to the black history thing, for those of us who are conscious, we know that every day there ain't nothing we're going to be able to do to remove our beautiful black skin, nor should we ever try. But if in the month of February it shakes the tree to start making people become aware, we say celebrate black history February, and then come March we celebrate some more black history until it becomes a continuum. Exactly.
18: Yes, I like that.
19: Thank you, Sister Connie. Exactly. That is my point 100%. Thank you for saying the name. Exactly. And to me, that says it all. You cannot remove your skin, okay? So celebrate it every month. You want to take the February, fine, but continue on with it no matter what. And in regards to, like she said, hold our people accountable. Just because you black, you don't get a pass. And you don't get a pass for loyalty if you're doing something that's going to hurt us. That's crazy. That is crazy. And I'm cut from that, bro. I'm cut from that. Loyalty means everything to me. But if you wrong, you wrong. And how dare me not hold you accountable for you being wrong? Because I hold myself accountable to bring that to the light. Love me enough to tell me the truth. Good, bad, or indifferent. And that's how we need to be. Thank you, Sister Connie. We got another caller?
18: Oh, yeah.
19: Let's go. You know how I get.
20: And I want to keep in mind, I didn't make this up, and I didn't give any name. I'm simply saying.
19: Well, Sherry gave name.
20: Hey, listen.
19: I wanted to get a name too, but. Yeah.

0: And don't come on here with all this come on here with no slick rap. What you want?
1: I ain't want nothing too much, just a little piece of pie. Just a piece of pie, they said. I had to go from life. You know when he said, I want a piece of that white. Anyway, let me quit. Listen, these people pathetic, man, with what they putting down. They tell you, and they it's been like that with us. We were just talking about this. We've been aware that, you know, you shoot us, do all this nasty stuff, and act like ain't nothing happened. Now you doing it to other people, and they seeing that that's what it really is, and they can't hide behind that lie no more that they've been telling. And that's starting to disturb the water, so it's good that we can keep the message out there and get some change based on that. But when you was talking about that electric thing, I just wanted to add, this is what I called for. They got where if you put the solar on your house, your homeowner's insurance increases.
2: Oh, really?
1: Yeah, that's the caveat, because I've been going over it and I just found out this while we can't do it, because all they're going to do is do that. Plus, you got to pay for the solar all the time, too. Mm. So you paying two bills, and they talking about, well, you get a break on Tico. Well, Tico done made it, so ain't no break. You know, like, if you're supposed to offset it, how you going to offset something that's, like, seven times what it's supposed to be? I mean, how you going to offset that?
2: I thought you were supposed to be to even capture it and then use it later or even sell it.
1: Yep. But they came out with that restriction on how much you can sell, and they just been downsizing it from there. So I don't know what the end result going to be, but I'm kind of cautious about that or precautious because they always wind up in a trap. They always luring us in and by the bait, and then we get trapped. It's too late to back out because they done snapped the trap on everybody. You know what I mean? It's through the politics and the politics and all that. You know, we start believing what they're telling us, and then they turn a corner on us, you know? Like, oh, it was supposed to go that way, but it's going this way.
2: Mm-hmm.
1: And you remember Ed Turner Cheek, right? Ed Turner Cheek. He the one brought all that building down here because the guy was telling me it was a buck on. I said, nah, Turner Cheek was pushing all that. Infrastructure change, all that stuff, and we was bucking him. He disappeared and all that stuff, they went crazy building around here.
2: Mm.
1: He was talking about build everything, redo everything. But all it did was push all the poor people out and increase all the revenues everywhere. That's all that did. And it was like he was a genius for doing that, but I don't really think so. And you know, they go away and hide, but they still their hands still moving. It's not Donald Duck up there or Foghorn Leghorn by himself. He got people been behind that. that Nazi stuff, that old fascism. They just not Donald saying them Duck. Words. We've been saying these words for a while here. Nazi fascism, bigots. You know, whatever. Prejudice. It's too many. I don't even want to get into that. But that issue right there, they like to come like he just did the monkey thing. He did that to throw everybody off the Epstein thing again and off all what he's doing, that illegal stuff they're doing over there in wars and stuff like that.
2: Right.
1: Creating wars, unnecessary wars, even in the country. And what they call that, they doing it. And he calling it to come out somebody else's sedition or something. He's trying to use
2: it. Oh, yeah.
1: Yeah, some of these people, like the guy came with the gun, he was a tradition, you know, all this. So they just take the wordplay. The girl
2: projecting.
1: The other day, I think she's the press secretary. I was watching it. I just so happened to catch it. I was trying to keep up on the little clip about Obama and them being exhibited as some monkeys, but they always been saying that, and they ain't never stopped. Mm-hmm. So that ain't nothing new.
0: His
1: press secretary, I'm going to leave it with this. He was grinning when she came out to explain it, like, oh, that was so damn funny right there. Let me talk to y'all about it.
0: That was funny.
1: Yeah, she was just laughing like, oh, that ain't serious. It ain't nothing but a joke.
2: Mm-hmm.
1: It's not your joke.
2: But they can't take a joke. They certainly can't take it.
1: Exactly. You can't take the pressure. You can't take nobody's public criticism, constructive criticism at that. Constructive, not demonizing or making them a hellish figure, but just some constructive criticism. And they can't handle it. I don't know, maybe it blows their mind that you're giving it to them.
0: But I tell you what, if you recall, in the first year of Barack Obama's President Obama's presidency, she had all types of disrespect. You had a person who on the floor of Congress yell out liar in the middle of the
2: state.

0: Uh-huh. Then you had the people who were part, like the Arkansas governor that met him on the tarmac and was pointing at him.
1: Arizona.
0: Pointing at him and reprimanding him, so to speak. And then you had the guy from Colorado, the governor of Colorado, I think it was, who actually came up with the tar baby comment.
2: Yeah.
0: And depiction.
3: Yeah.
0: You know, so, I mean, and there are more.
1: The medicine doctor, you know, all of that stuff.
0: Oh, yeah, man. Yeah, absolutely. So, you know, these are things that we've grown accustomed to. We've seen it. But because we've grown accustomed to it does not mean that it makes it right.
2: I don't say, that makes it even sadder that we have to grow accustomed to it. I think Bernie Sanders said it best in his last speech that he had the other day when he stated, we used to be looked at as the United States, used to be looked at, you know, as the level to rise to, you know.
0: Right.
2: And we're no longer that. We're a big joke right now.
1: Yeah.
2: United States, we have no respect. Other dignitaries and countries and stuff, they don't respect us anymore. And it's because of this individual that's in the office. You know, so it's sad that we have to come accustomed to that because we should not have to come accustomed to that. You know,
0: absolutely.
2: It should not have gotten to that point. Like I said, in 2016, for me, that was it. That house had no more respect. The respect of that title, being the president, it used to mean something. Good, bad, or indifferent. Like I said, whether we agree or disagree to a certain degree, it still held respect, you know? Because we don't know everything that goes on in the back. We don't know all the back endings of everything. But this person, I don't give a damn. Back, front, sideways. He don't need to be there, okay? He don't need to be there because he's doing nothing to uplift us. Since he's been there from 2016 to now, he's done nothing to uplift us. And I don't know how the American people don't see that. But again, that's his statement. Unfortunately, he believes the American people are stupid, and he's hell-bent on proving it. Okay?
1: Well, the thing that we need to look out for is the underhanded tactics they're going to be engaging in starting right now for the 2026 election. And he is really worried that we're going to send Democratic Congress to him so that they can start overturning everything he's trying to do, so that they could impeach him. And if we get the Senate, they're gonna convict him.
0: That's right.
2: Yeah. We got no callers.
1: Yeah, thank you, Ron.
3: All right, thank you all for the time.
0: Hey, Ron, thank you, brother.
2: Try to get everybody in the room. We got 15 minutes left. I'm gonna get everybody as much as we can in there. So hopefully somebody else got heard those comments from that person.
0: Before we go on to the next call, let me put this out there real quick. Food from the Soul is going to be taking place on March 28th, Saturday, March 28th. 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
4: Hello?
1: Yes. Caller, you're there. Yeah, you're on the Sunday forum.
4: Okay, this is Brother Jarvis. How you doing? How's
0: your
4: team doing?
0: Hey, Brother Jarvis, what's going on, man?
1: Pretty good.
4: How the family doing? I'm so, Miss Annie been doing commentary. She's getting it going on. Billy, y'all got it going on. We love, absolutely love Sunday forum and all the great things we're doing. Yeah, we're living in a crazy time right now, but we got to look up and be encouraged, stay positive, stay focused, and keep our eyes on the prize. And so what we're doing, we're trying to inspire the community to partner up with Dr. Khalil Ali, the former wife of the GOAT, the greatest of all time, Muhammad Ali. We're going to move the show to over to Polk County, and we're doing a big event. It's going to be a little different than how we did it in Tampa. We're going to do a panel discussion talking about from his when he got the gold medal all the way up to the draft, all the way in the Nation of Islam, all the way up to he walked and lit the Olympic torch in Atlanta. We're going to have a panel discussion. I'll be talking about some of my experiences in the old Nation of Islam. I'm also going to be signing my book, Creating a Sales Mentality, How to Think Like a Salesperson. So it's going to be a networking event. We're going to have free food. It's going to be free admission. And if you've never been to the well, it is a jewel in the Lakeland Black community. It is a jewel. I mean, it is the hub where a lot of great activities go. So if you're a business person, you want to come and network, it's after church, Sunday, February the 22nd. It's going to be one of the crowning events along with Black History and Fish and Grit, which is going to be so we are both of the crowning events. We do ours right before the Black History go out, and we crown out the event with Black History Fish and Grits with Walter, which is always a phenomenal event. I've been for the last 3-4 years. It's something to behold. For these activities and all that's going on, please take note of the community so we can get engaged, stay engaged, and do something to uplift our spirit. Because what they're trying to do now is kill our spirit. So we want to keep our spirit uplifted and keep our health and our stay focused on our health, because our health is our greatest wealth. But Dr. Kilala Lee, she loves Tampa. She's going to be back in Lakeland on the 22nd, Sunday 22nd at 3 o'clock after church at the well, 114 Parker Street. Thank you, Walter. We love you. We'll talk to you soon.
0: All right, man. Hey, thank you, Jarvis. All right. Jarvis, I love me, everybody.
2: Yes. We got you on the building?
1: Yes. Mm-hmm.
2: All right, let's go.
0: Welcome to the Sunday Forum.
5: Hello.
0: What's going on, brother?
5: What's going on, the African?
0: I'm all right.
5: I just want to say that the human body is amazing, right? And cancer never makes up the majority of the human body. Cancer cells are always the minority. Always the minority. But they take such an aggressive and damaging and destructive effect on the human body that cancer often gets so much of our attention when it emerges in the human body, even though it's a minority. When it emerges and does the ravaging thing to the human body that it does, it gets so much of our attention, so much of our conversation. We even begin to do things like, say, expletive cancer, wear T-shirts and have these huge awareness months and what have you, even though it's always in the minority. And sometimes, even healthy cells in the body begin to mimic cancer cells because they're nearby. And sometimes they even take on the harmful characteristics because they become corrupted by the cancer cells and begin to do damage to the human body themselves. But they're never in the majority. However, the human body often does not talk enough about how to keep the cancer from invading and affecting the human body in the first place. We don't spend enough time talking about how to prevent the cancer from ever entering into our circle. We don't talk enough about the fact that we have autonomy and agency and the absolute ability to do everything that we can and at least should to keep the cancer from ever being a conversation that we have to have. And so it is here. Life is analogy. Everything is metaphor. And he that has ears to hear, let him hear. Thank you so much for allowing me to share, y'all.
0: All right.
2: I want to comment after we get all the calls. Otherwise, I like what he just said.
1: Yeah, that's it. Go ahead.
2: All right. So with life is in regards to the, you're right, the cancer, they can attack you, right? But you can do everything possible, you know, to avoid it. Or to keep it to a minimum. And the way we do that is through the mental first, the mind first. Because believe me when I say to you, if you don't have that intact, it can destroy and infect the whole, the total body, your whole body. It truly can. And if you look at that in any type, any form of fashion, relationship or whatever, you all with a man always says, and I've heard plenty of men say it because I'm the only girl with 6 brothers, okay? And when they go to talk to women, the first thing they go for is the mind. They kind of go see where their mind is at, the mindset. Because if you can attack somebody's mental, you can control everything.
0: Right.
2: You can control everything. Cults, that's their whole premise from cults and all that stuff. So we do need to understand that part. And how you protect that, how you protect your mind, how you protect your mental, is by educating yourself. educating yourself, using resources, everything that's around you. Find out how to prevent these things from happening. And if you see it happening, find a way to correct it. Don't focus on just the disease itself. Focus on preventing the disease. So I appreciate what you said, Life, because I agree with you on that 100%. But when I say to my listeners, please understand, every week on a Sunday Forum with Billy, Walter, and myself, all we want to do is to inform you guys and educate you guys, but you have to take that next step. You have to hold yourself accountable to go beyond just Sunday morning between 8 and 10 to get educated.
0: Absolutely.
2: Go beyond that.
0: Beyond
2: that and find out more information. And then once you find it out in the week, come back the following Sunday and educate somebody else on what you learned. That's how we do this.
0: That we make, that we do not work beyond Sunday morning after church.
2: Exactly.
0: Sunday morning or after Martin Luther King Day or after Black History Month or after somebody has screwed us politically. Right? And then we need to go back to, you know, what we don't do is power mapping. Power mapping is a strategy that is consistent with regard to organizing. Before you do any type of organizing, one of the things you do is you look at the power map of what it is, of who it is, and what it is that could be an obstacle. You find out who your enemies are and who your friends are.
2: Yep.
0: Friends and allies. And there's a
2: difference. And sometimes your friends could be your enemies, so you just don't know.
0: Oh, yeah, absolutely.
1: That's called frenemies.
0: Exactly. You know. And all your skin folk ain't your kin folk, right?
2: That part.
0: Tavis Smile. But nevertheless, I tell you right now, we've got to make certain that we're strategizing appropriately, and that we are moving towards the change, the type of change that says this will not happen again, and this is how we keep that from happening again,
2: mm-hmm.
0: Right? So. We've got to start doing for self. We've got to start doing for self. And until we start doing that, I mean, like, really doing that, and being honest with ourselves about what that really means. Now, that's the biggest part right there. We have to be honest with ourselves about what that really means, doing for self.
1: I like what the analogy that Life had made about the cancer cells being a minority, but it has an outsized role in terms of its attention that you give it or have to give it because of the nature of what it is. It's cancer. But I think that's an interesting argument, the fact that, you know, a lot of these MAGA people, they're really a minority voice, but they're so loud and rambunctious, and they spread and embrace tyranny that they can have an outsized feel on the body politic. But
0: you're being very nice right now.
1: I certainly am. That's because the microphone is on and I know how I am. But
0: hey man, listen, I'll say it.
2: I love you for that, my baby.
0: MAGA is a cancer.
1: Yeah.
2: Let me say, a lot of people understand that self-preservation is a real thing. Okay, it's not being selfish. All right, self-preservation is a real thing, and I say this, and I raise my children up to understand this as well. You cannot love, take care, do for anybody else until you can first love and take care and do for yourself. And in order for you to do that, you have to again keep yourself in a mental state, okay, of being able to help others, of being able to be on a preventative side as opposed to the one receiving the disease. I mean, you just have to understand how that goes together. And I want to make one more reference in regards to the head. So what I told you, my father, he's passed now, so he's my angel watching over me as always. But I watched Muhammad Ali fight, Sugar Ray Leonard, all of them. I learned how to box from watching these with my father. I learned from wrestling. I knew how to put people to sleep in the 8th and the 3rd grade.
1: All right. Come hang with me for this summer. Okay.
2: In the 3rd grade, okay, I got sent to the principal because I put a girl to sleep. Okay. So that taught me one thing. If you get the head, babe, I don't care how big your enemy is. I don't care how big that person is. Once you get the head, the body going to follow. You can take it any which way you want to go. And that's kept that with me to this day. To this day. So when I started learning how men think, when how they attack women, when pastors and all that, when they attack their they're parishioners. When I say attack, I mean that in the form of anybody. Anybody that you're talking to and their objective, whether you believe it or not, is to control what you do, what you say, how you do it. Okay? That person is trying to control you. That is a cancer. Okay? Mm-hmm. That is a cancer. Understand that. Okay? But again, we have to hold ourselves accountable. We have to hold ourselves accountable to know what is right and what is not right. Point blank, period. There's no way around that. There's no sugarcoating. There's no shit you can put up there. It is what it is. It is what it is. But there's no better way for me to say it. I ain't mean to curse, but hey.
0: I was about to say, what did you just say? Any more calls?
1: No, that's it.
0: All right.
1: But I would like to share part of my reading list that since this is Black History Month, I've been very interested in this.
0: Your reading list. Listen, let me tell you everybody, Mabiri's reading list is always good. Always good.
1: Well, I've been hoping to read this particular author, Ibram X. Kendi, for a long time. I finally got around to his 2016 book called Stamped from the Beginning, The Definitive History of Racist Ideas in America. And he makes it's a very interesting book. He talks about, you know, some major figures, five major figures in our history, Angela Davis being one that I thought was very interesting in W.E.B. Du Bois, but he talks about so many others, and it analyzes the ongoing battle between segregationists, assimilationists, and anti-racists. And you know which one I fall into. And also, I've been reading Cast, The Origins of Our Discontent by Isabel Wilkerson. That's a very interesting book. I'm in the middle of that right now. That was written in 2020.
0: Okay.
2: That's awesome. I mean, I hope our listeners, if you have any books that you're reading, send it to Mobilia, DJ at WMNF.org. Send it to Mobilia so we can see what you're reading as well, because that's good, Walt. We should start a book reading list soon. Hey.
1: Yeah.
2: Education is all forms.
0: Absolutely.
2: Education is all forms.
0: Look forward to it. All right, everybody. We are glad you joined us for another episode of the Sunday Forum. And we hope that you'll be here next week. We know you'll be here next week for another episode of the Sunday Forum. And listen, folks, make sure to watch the Super Bowl, not just for the game itself, but for our Seahawks, but also to make sure that you're supporting Bad Bunny. Bad Bunny. Hey, listen, you do not want to miss this halftime show. You want to say that you saw this halftime show.
1: I wonder who's going to come on with him.
0: Oh, man, who knows, man?
1: That'd be interesting. I'm looking forward.
0: He's so awesome. Listen, I just can't wait to see it. I can't wait to see it, man.
2: I want to put a challenge to our listeners. I want our listeners to call in next Sunday and tell us one thing that you've learned based on some of the information we've given that you can expand on. Let's put that challenge out there. Just call in and tell us something that you've learned about any news topic that we discussed that you can share with us to move forward, you know, of educating somebody else.
1: So one of our emailers already wrote, tyranny.
0: We can always count on that word being used.
2: Okay.
1: Yep.
0: Hey, listen, everybody. Thank you for joining us for another edition of the Sunday Forum. And as always, from my voice to the airwaves, to the hearts and the minds of each and every one of you, I love you. And there's not a thing you can do about it here on the Sunday Forum. This is Walter L. Smith II, along with the 4th Estate Group, saying peace.
2: Blessing and prosperity to you all. Have a blessed week.
1: And of course, the Post Martin Hootenanny is coming your way next, Ed Lehman. And that's going to come right after another news update from National Public Radio News. Thank you for joining us here on the Sunday.

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2: Any work can be done to anyone, not only men, even women. But we had a big problem with men.
1: Janet Mirobi was among the first female taxi drivers in Mombasa on the Kenyan coast. A few years later, she illegally boarded a ship, and that changed her career and life. Our Kenya reporter, Diana Wanyonyi, interviewed Janet for Wings.

0: 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If you look up Janet Mirobi online, you see a fairly tall and powerful-looking woman with gold earrings and a shaved head, busily engaged with her hotel and restaurant business. But that's just the recent version of her bold and, for her day, unusual career. She talked with Diana Wanyonyi about her work experience, starting from when she was 19 years old.
1: My name is Janet Mirobi, a woman who used to be a taxi driver in Mombasa. And that's how I started my business when I was 19 years, actually. My sister was a taxi driver in Port
2: Mombasa,
1: and then she's the one who showed me how to go. She gave me her car, but I used to pay. She told me if she give me free, I'll not work. So she was charging 20 bob per day. So we went together. We are two of us, and then let alone another sister of mine. So we became three sisters in the port, driving taxi, and later we accommodate other ladies. We bring other ladies also, and we start with one woman, mama called Annie, but she died. She's passed away anyway. She used to be a good friend, but anyway, everybody will go. So we started like that, and let alone we motive other women to show them any work can be done to anyone, not only men, even women. But we had a big problem with men. We had a big problem because they didn't want us to be a taxi driver there. But we told them, either you like it or not, you'll go, you left us here, because we have to work. So sometimes they close our car, they gang together, they close our car, but we tell them, we'll show you what to do, because we have to work. We are Kenyans, and we have motive to work, to do business. Why do you want to stop us to do that?
2: Because you're women.
1: Because we are women? Yes. Your woman is in the house. We are not a woman. The woman is in the house, in your house, yes. Not here. Mm-hmm. So don't put her there in the category of your wife. We are not. So we have to work. Then we continue like that, and then they get used to come others. We become about 10 of us, like that. And then let alone everybody, or many women came in the port. We worked together. Mm-hmm. And then later my sister, she passed, the other one passed. I remained alone, but I did not lose hope, because I had a hope to get something in my life, because my parents were poor. So I have to work and get something to send for them to eat, and also to do my things. So I continue like that, and then later on, after 24 years, when I get used in the port, I start learning languages, because the mzungu you are taking, you must know their language so that you get many customers. Mm-hmm. So I start learning language. Yes. I became I can talk Italian, Greek, and Japan. So I had to have many customers because of talking languages. So they men fight me also, because customers tell them, we did not tell you to come here. We told Janet to come here to wait for us, not you. So they bring problems sometimes. We got the police. Police tell them, you cannot force the customer where to take his money. They had like to take his money where he want. Mm-hmm. So we continue like that, and then let alone they get use of it.
3: So you went back to classes to learn three languages?
1: No, I didn't go to the class. At the field.
3: You did at the field?
1: Yeah, when I talked to them, just like that. You know, sometimes you have many customers, let's say, like Greek. I had many customers. Or like that. I learned through them, not the school. Through the customer. Because when you want to have a business, even them, they want to know Swahili. Jambo, Yeah. And then I tell them, Jambo is saying hi. What about in the Greek? And like that. Whenever they come, we talk language, Swahili, English. Sometimes they say they don't understand. And then they explain to me, I accept them, and then I get used on that. So I used to learn many languages in the port because of the seamen. I can speak Greek, I can write. Italian, I can talk. And Japanese also I can talk. And even the other languages I can hear, but these three of them, they are the one that they had many ships coming in Mombasa. So I had to learn that language through them so I'll get many customers. So me is used to organize to other taxis because I talk to them language, I tell them they are saying this. And then later on after that, after I become 25 years.
3: By the time we were 24 years, you were not yet married.
1: No, I was not married.
3: And who were some of your clients?
1: Greek, Italian, Japanese. They are not tourists, they are seamen. They are working in the ship.
3: Okay.
1: Yeah, so I can talk even German.
3: And English.
1: In English, yeah. And then later on, and after some time, I get use of them. Even the company, they used to know me. The owner of the ships, they know me because I do help their people, their crew. When they have problem in town or any different thing, I do. Even sometimes ship came late, the agent's not there. I do give them money. I'll get the money tomorrow. Yeah, that's how I get my customers, because you must appreciate your customer and this you take care of them so that you get many customers.
3: Mm-hmm.
1: Yeah. Sure. So that we went like that. And then 1978, the time our president died, Kenyatta, that day I was in the ship at a castaway.
3: Hey, in Mombasa.
1: In Mombasa, yes, because my customer asked me, how much money do you earn per day or per month? When I tell them, they say, what? We give you more money. Then I told them, the woman cannot go in the ship. The woman go in the ship like he has killed. They say, what? The ship is ours. The watchmen, we paying them. And we'll come inside and you will go. I said, they ask me, can you sacrifice yourself to die? I say, I can sacrifice because I need my life. They told me, now, today, the ship is sailing. You want to go with us? I tell them, yes. How? Tell them, okay.
3: To where?
1: We went to, by that time, we went to Italy. The ship goes round, anyway. Ship goes, we went to Italy, and then we went to Germany, and then we coming back after 3 months.
3: Did you have valid documents for you to travel?
1: Nothing. When they put me in the ship, they put me in the box. By that time, it was very hard because the ship was general cargo, not like now container, not containers. Before, it was general cargo, the boxes, wooden boxy, paper boxy, like that. They put me in the box so that when the pilot go outside, when we go outside, the pilot come in, they'll take me outside. I said yes. We gave the watchman 500 shilling, and then I went in, they put me in the box, and then the pilot come, the ship moved up to Florida there. When the pilot dropped down, they opened me. They free me. And then when they free me, then they told me, now what work can you do? I said, any work I can do. Okay, they told me, you'll start with the cooking. So the rest will be learning slowly, because we see you are a very hardworking lady. You learn it. So they put me in the kitchen. I become a cook, and then let alone cook, washing plates and this. Let alone I become a chef. Yeah. Later, after three months, I become a chef. I remain alone, a chef and another crew in the ship. Just like that, and like that, and like that, and then let alone. When I finish work in the time I am free, I go there to the deck. I want to see what they are doing.
3: Mm-hmm.
1: So I go there, I work also. With them, they told me, you can touch that like this. I say, yes, I can do it because I need money. Why not? Then they show me how to open the ropes and to do this. And then easy like that, I become again, they change me, they put me in the deck. That is more money.
3: Wow.
1: So, yeah.
3: Wow. So on the deck, what was your position there?
1: The position was the deck girl.
3: And did they have other girls or you were alone?
1: I was only the girl in that ship, African lady. And the company, because they know me, they know I'm in the ship. So there was no problem. Whenever we go in the port, they give me show pass. Other countries, they don't refuse ladies to go in the ship. Only we here in Kenya had a problem. But other port, they was not refusing because the captain gave me the show pass. We go outside, we go for boogie down, go for anything, drinks, or we come back later.
3: That day you decided that you're traveling on the ship. Did you inform your family? Did you tell your mom?
1: I didn't tell them because they could not agree. And I didn't want to curse. So I did not tell them. Because if I could tell them, they could tell, don't go. No, I didn't want that. So I just went. Mm-hmm. But my car, I left to another man to do a taxi driver and send this man, every week send this money to this number. Because by that time, you know, sending money was very hard. So there's those bus was called in OTC. They had an office in Nakuru. So I had already gone to the Nakuru and take my mother's there to know where they'll come and collect because I had organized with the office, head office here. I told them to help me, my mother and my dad can go there and pick the whatever I'll send. So I left that tax driver, tell them every week you take this money to that OTC. My mother will collect there in Nakuru.
3: Mm-hmm. And how much are you making by then driving a taxi a day? How much are you making?
1: By that time a day I could make even 15,000-20,000 Kenya shillings. Long time, that was good money. And dollar by that time was 750. Yeah.
0: On Wings, you are listening to the career experiences of Janet Mirobi, one of the first woman taxi drivers in Mombasa, Kenya. Later, a seafarer, and now a hotel and restaurant proprietor. She's talking with Wings correspondent Diana Wanyonyi. Here's more.
3: The ship that you boarded, how much are you being paid? Being the chef, then when you moved from chef
1: I was paid $1,200.
3: So which kind of food were you preparing?
1: I can cook any food. Greek food I can cook. Italian food I can cook. German food I can cook. And Japanese.
3: They taught you how to do that?
1: Yeah, they taught me.
3: What was your favorite meal?
1: My favorite meal was Japan. Uh-huh. And then Greek. Uh-huh. The fish, most of their food is seafood. Uh-huh. Only that rice and potatoes. Uh-huh. Yeah, and fish like that.
3: Did you suffer from homesickness while you were there?
1: I didn't, because the money I sent to my parents, I know they are okay as I am there. When you're in a boat, you take your money when you come. When you're shaking out, you just take little money for the shopping. Mm-hmm. Mm-hmm. And the rest, when you are going out, you take your money, you collect your money. And by that time, you collect dollars. You know, I go 6 months or 8 months. Mm-hmm. I used to go 6 months or 8 months. Mm-hmm. So when I come, I have good money. So mm-hmm. So it has no problem. So I went like that. I work. And then later on, I see I have small money. I bought a farm to my place. I built a house for my mother's. And then I still continue. And then later on, I bought this place in 1993.
3: Oh, this restaurant? This hotel building.
1: It was a residence before. Mm-hmm. So then I walk a little bit, going, I come back like that, and then I stop. Then now I become a When I changed the hotel to be a hotel, I stopped now. I started with the 3 rooms here. 3 rooms only. Before the 3 room, I had a Githeri restaurant. It was a Githeri restaurant. When the people from African Marine, East African Oxygen, they come and eat. So when I'm going like that, those customers ask me, why don't you put a rooms here? Because when we eat here, we're going to look for place to sleep and to drink. Can't you look for this? I told them, I don't know how I can get those licenses. One told me, you can get, there is no use of you, is to go to the county, and then you explain, and then you fill the forms. That's what I did. And then I started with 3 rooms. It was very funny because it has no tile, only cement and the bed. They come and sleep. Every day is full. 3 rooms. Every day.
3: How much are you charging?
1: I was charging 300. That time.
3: That is $3 US.
1: No, shilling. Kenya shilling.
3: Oh, okay.
1: Kenya shilling. And then let alone, I continue. After 6 months, I see it's good, it's paying. Now I say, I give notice to other tenants. I told them, even them, they say, it's good, you're doing like this, it's good. They were happy. The tenant I had here, God bless them where they are, because they were happy, telling me that it's very good, a young lady like you, thinking to proceed and make more money for the family and yourself. So I continue like that, and then I change, and then let alone, I open a pub, and now it's a pub and hotel. I started with there, and then I add more rooms, became 13 rooms.
3: From 3 rooms to 13 rooms. 13 rooms. In a span of how many years?
1: That is 2 years.
3: 2 years.
1: 2 years. Mm-hmm. Because when I want to extend another flat, mm-hmm. I build that flat for 10 years, first floor. Mm-hmm. Slowly, slowly, the money I'm getting here is when I'm doing that one. And then let alone, there is my sister, she's in German. They came for holiday with his husband. When they came, that German man went around looking. He said, oh, it's good. And then my sister told, you know how many years he built this one? Mm-hmm. 10 years. That German man says, my darling, the house we stay and we are doing business, I build for 25 years. I build for 25 years, even when I go to the club, friends, they are abusing me. Why are you wasting your money? You're putting money, you don't do anything. I told them, it's my money. I want to put in the toilet and flush, I flush. So don't think about it. Now, they are enjoying that now. Told me, I know when I come back after 2 years, you'll be finishing this. And it's just like he's playing for me. After 2 years, easy, I finish. So it become I used to have 30 rooms. And I always think nothing is hard to have it. It depends with you. What do you want to make to your life? How do you want to be? This is when you can succeed. Then there is no small work or small money. Is you yourself can make it big or small. So I'm a first lady, a sea girl in Kenya. Even I'm a member in the Seafarers Union. I'm women coordinator in Seafarers Union. Mm-hmm. Yes, because I have something now, I can mentor others. I want to mentor all the women to know that. There is no work for men and women. Always belong to us. Even me now, I can go back to school. I can go to learn about the office. I'll go to learn about the mechanic, engineer, building, because those are things are paying now. I don't regret my age. When I was young, I really did it, and that's what I'm enjoying now. And I always tell the young generation, take time to save your life, because if you don't save your life in this age, when you become 50, you not do it. So is the best thing is now to rearrange yourself. What do you want after being this age, what do you want to be? That's what I do tell the girls and the young generation, the men, the boys, all.
3: And when you came back, what happened to your taxi?
1: Taxi was there, and then when I opened here, because you see, I was giving that car out because I know I will not get good money, but it will help my parents when I'm outside. When I come back and I start this, I say, why should I keep giving somebody enjoying my money? I took and sold and it made my car. Mm-hmm.
3: Mm. And now from a taxi girl to a seafarer, and now you're a hotelier.
1: I'm enjoying so much. It's like I'm in a ship. Because, you know, if you are used to talk with people, and then you go to stay in the house watching TV, that's where people, they get, you see, many people when they go retirement, they go in the house. Mm-hmm. And they were used to talk with the people. Now they go in the house only watching TV and they sleep. Watching TV and sleep. Now here is just the same thing as here. I am in the ship because I talk to different people, different history, and like that. So I'm not feeling any different now because I'm used to this talking to people. Even the customer abuse me, I tell them, I'm sorry, please forgive me. Yeah, that is right. He's the customer right. That is customer right. Even he abuse. Even many, they don't know I'm the owner here. After they stay 2 days, they say, she's the owner.
3: Yes, you don't look like one. You don't.
1: Yeah, I'm used in
3: and
1: that.
3: And you're very simple.
1: Yeah, I'm used in that because when you become a seaman or seagull, sea life is different than here. You enjoy everybody because you go different port, you find different people. You go another port, you find different people. You find other crew they are joining, they are different. So you have to get used to them. So that's why I'm saying even the customer, most, unless they stay 2-3 days, is when they'll know that is mama. Mm-hmm. Yeah, and I enjoy that because I don't want it to feel offended. When they see me, they feel offended. But when they don't know, let alone they know, they will enjoy it and say, Mama, congratulations. Mm-hmm. And some, they read that, they say, Mama, we congratulate you so much.
3: Awesome. Mm-hmm. Awesome. And now, what are some of the challenges? What are some of the challenges that you have encountered as a woman in the society?
1: Well, there's nothing challenges. It's no more thing. Even now in your work, you have challenges. Even if you're working in the, let's say, you have a shop and you're coming home, you have challenges. Now, it is your shop. But what you have to do is to be calm so that you get used in those challenges. Because you want to be there. So you have to welcome everything's coming. You say, I'm fine. Napole, I'm sorry. Tomorrow I'll not do it again. Oh, that is finished. He's getting used to me now.
3: What are some of your achievements?
1: At the best moment, I enjoy Jawambe. That's where I see my young generation. When I was young, when I see Jawambe, I remember when I was 19 or 20, 30 years there, or 40 years. I see and I said, yes, I plan it. And I'm meeting my plan. For me, I normally like to talk with the people. Mm-hmm. Because many people, when they see you, they think you come from rich family. And they fear you because you're from the rich family. So I normally tell them, please, let's sit down, I tell you the life. Because life, it's not hard. It's you making hard life because you want to steal, and that one will not go anywhere stealing. But if you work with your hands and your brains, you really enjoy it let alone. So I normally tell them, enjoy yourself, and then I tell them, you are lucky. Your parents have educated you. has given you, your university lady, your university man, your parents have suffered to educate you and has given you life title deed. No one can take it, only God. But in this world, no one. If you use that title deed, well, you really enjoy like Mama Jawambe.
0: Janet Morobe called herself Mama Jawambe because she is the mother of her Jawambe Hotel. But the Swahili word Jawambe can be translated into English as the phrase, tell me. Among her other activities, Morobe mentors Sea Girls. Again, here's the interviewer, Diana Wanyonyi.
3: You say you also mentor Sea Girls.
1: We African, we are a little bit behind because we think, as you said, we think this job is for men. So they fear. Not many are coming. But now we are enjoying, they are coming now a little bit because I'm just talking to them like I'm talking to you, telling them, enjoy what the title you have. If me, I'll go back young generation now. I'll become young. I'll not go for the office work. No, I'll not go for the office work. What I'll do, because I'll go for engineer, mechanic, or building construction, hardworking, and even the doctor, they live about the doctors. You're using brain and your hand is working. It's when you can enjoy it, because this work, the one I'm saying, even you get old, you will not mind. You will employ people. You just tell them, take like this, put this here, and then the work will still continue going on. Mm-hmm. So you will never lose, because that title your parents give you, you will enjoy it your lifetime.
0: Janet Morobe's Jawambe Hotel is still doing business in Mombasa, Kenya. She was interviewed in Mombasa by Wings correspondent Diana Wanyonyi. 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
7: Oh, you know, I never really had a sense of being famous. 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And I don't want to lose it forever. I love this country. 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
8: In the news, six local London councils are resisting the trans bathroom ban, while two New York lawmakers are moving to legalize bathhouses. Also, Michigan's Democratic Senate primary, a gay-straight alliance lawsuit in Virginia, and the heart-wrenching story of three Ghanaian lesbian asylum seekers deported to Cameroon by the U.S.
9: Then, special guest comedian and activist Margaret Cho shows another side of herself. 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
10: I'm Jeb Bakke.
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10: With NewsWrap, a summary of some of the news in or affecting LGBTQ communities around the world for the week ending August 8th, 2026.
11: Six London councils have pledged to defy the United Kingdom ban on transgender people's use of single-sex facilities. Guidance from the Equality and Human Rights Commission is now taking full effect in England, Wales, and Scotland. The only exception to the code EHRC first published in June is Northern Ireland, where the rights of transgender citizens to use gendered facilities are not impacted. Under the EHRC's guidance, the use of single-sex spaces is determined by sex assigned at birth rather than current gender. The leaders of Hackney, Haringey, Lambeth, Lewisham, Southwark, and Waltham Forest met the implementation of the code on August 5th with a joint statement vowing to keep their services inclusive. Their open letter to Women and Equalities Minister Bridget Phillipson read in part, "We won't put our staff in the impossible position of policing entry to public spaces. We have an unshakable commitment to ensuring that trans plus residents can access services safely, with dignity, and free from discrimination or harassment." EHRC Chair Marianne Stevenson found what she called potentially a degree of performativity in the six London councils' letter. She told Times Radio, "Once they talk to the legal department, they will realize that they are obliged to follow the law." Lambeth Borough's council has instructed legal officers to examine the legal viability of refusing to implement the code. The boroughs are not alone in their opposition. The investigative UK nonprofit, The Good Law Project, has launched a judicial review of the code. They're

0: U.S. Representative Haley Stevens. El-Sayed's human rights forward campaign overcame his financial disadvantage. It also garnered him an endorsement from the Michigan Democratic Party LGBT&A caucus, where he spoke in April of this year.
1: Right to rights are rights are rights, and we will stand with them every single day. So what you get with me is somebody who understands two things. Number one, I will never back down when somebody's rights are at risk. So when they come and tell us that it's okay for us to throw away trans rights or LGBT rights or gay rights or lesbian rights, I'm going to be the first up there to say, no, you will not take away rights in these United States of America.
0: Dr. El-Sayed is a Rhodes Scholar, epidemiologist, and former head of Wayne County's Department of Health. His opponent, establishment-backed Representative Stevens, was aided by $62 million in advertising, over half of which came from the American Israel Public Affairs Committee. AIPAC has been receiving increased public scrutiny for their financial influence in U.S. elections. Stevens spent 9 times the amount of her progressive opponent, making this year's Michigan Democratic primary the most expensive ever, according to the New York Times. El-Sayed will now face Republican Mike Rogers. Trump-endorsed candidate Rogers is a former FBI agent who scored a consistent 0 out of 100 on the Human Rights Campaign scorecard while he served in Congress from 1995 to 2001. Polls show the two candidates are neck and neck for November's general election. If Dr. Abdul El-Sayed wins, he'll be the first Muslim senator in U.S. history.
2: Two New York City lawmakers have proposed a bill to legalize bathhouses. It has been 4 decades since deeply closeted New York Mayor Ed Koch and the City Health Council effectively banned the establishments during the height of the AIDS epidemic. Bathhouses have long provided the space for intimate encounters and community connection for queer men. However, the spread of HIV ushered in political and media-led condemnation of the sites before substantial scientific evidence was developed. The raids, the policies, and the bans that resulted in the 1980s still impact those spaces today. The new proposal to overturn the 40-year-old laws came from gay state senator Eric Boscher of the 47th District and gay assembly member Tony Simone of the 75th District. Boscher spoke to New York radio station 1010 Winds last week about the current state of bathhouses in the city.
3: People are going to these kind of facilities, but they're unlicensed, they're underground, they're unregulated. This would bring those out of the shadows and also provide opportunity for public health intervention, testing, information about STIs.
2: If the bill goes through, it would follow similar recent decriminalization of bathhouses in Minneapolis and San Francisco.
0: Two Virginia middle school students are filing a federal lawsuit after being denied the right to form a gay-straight alliance club at their school. The American Civil Liberties Union representing the youngsters asserts that the King George Middle School repeatedly changed the rules for forming a club as a means of blocking the creation of a GSA chapter. The dispute began in 2025 when a seventh grader identified as ZJW sought to establish a gay-straight alliance after experiencing discrimination at school. Pressure from a group of parents convinced the school board to place the proposed GSA on hold while it established a stricter policy for the formation of a club. When the ACLU first sent a letter to the school board warning that their denial of the GSA club violates federal law, the board then adopted a new policy banning all non-curricular organizations. After the new policy, the school board authorized a number of groups to operate as so-called curricular clubs, just not the GSA. The ACLU is calling out the school board's double standard. They are suing for the plaintiff students' First Amendment and equal access protections. The trial, titled ZJW versus King George School Board, was filed in the U.S. District Court for the Eastern District of Virginia. They demand the authorization of the GSA and an end to discriminatory practices.
2: Finally, 3 lesbian asylum seekers are speaking out about being deported from the U.S. they fled anti-LGBTQ persecution in their home country of Ghana

0: in 2024. That was the year that Ghana's Supreme Court upheld a colonial-era law that criminalizes adult consensual same-sex relations. They were legally protected from being returned to Ghana, but in January they were sent to a government compound in Cameroon, despite having zero ties to that country. The United States has cut deals worth millions of dollars to persuade countries to accept its deportees, as revealed in an Agence France-Presse investigation. Threats of visa restrictions were also part of the campaign to pressure countries to hold refugees captive. Since some people cannot legally be returned to their countries of origin, the Trump administration maintains that nothing prevents it from sending them to a third country. Altogether, 36 Africans with no connection to Cameroon have been shipped there. Deutsche Welle News Africa spoke to the three Ghanaian women keeping their identities anonymous for their safety. They say their hands and feet were bound during their flight from the U.S. to Cameroon. One of them told her story through a voice actor. They landed in the capital city of Yaoundé earlier this year. They say they were kept in a government compound for approximately 2 months and were only permitted to leave during daylight hours after staging a hunger strike. Their asylum applications have yet to receive a ruling. With no identity documents or clear legal status, they are barred from working. In addition to the harsh conditions they face in Cameroon, the trio is now at risk for deportation back to Ghana. Human Rights Watch has declared that these expulsions of asylum seekers violate international law and should be rejected.
1: That's News Wrap, global queer news with attitude, for the week ending August 8th, 2026. Follow the news in your area and around the world. 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
0: News Wrap was written by Jeb Bakke, produced by Lucia Chappelle and Brian DeShazer, and brought to you by you.
1: Thank you. 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For This Way Out, I'm Jeb Bakke. Stay healthy.
0: And I'm Chris Wilson. 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

0: She was still a teenager when she started doing stand-up in San Francisco comedy clubs in the early 1980s, so her fearless humor has been challenging stereotypes and celebrating the queer community for a good 5 decades now. Iconic comedian, actor, musician, and outspoken LGBTQ plus activist Margaret Cho spoke to Michael Taylor Gray of KPFK Los Angeles, home of IMRU, public radio's oldest queer radio show.
1: I've always been, you know, just attracted to gay men. Sometimes you will inherit a gay from your mother. That's very common, where you get a hand-me-down gay. You remember your Uncle Ron? Well, Ron is going to babysit you from now on because Ron got a DUI. So then you have an old gay man and a little girl, which is the best relationship possible. That is a power couple.
2: Margaret, as I was preparing for our conversation today, I kept thinking that your life doesn't really fit into a list of accomplishments. It feels more like a story told in chapters. If you're willing, I'd love to begin with chapter one. Chapter one, the making of Margaret. Now, you grew up in San Francisco, and you've described it as a place filled with old hippies, drag queens, burnouts, and Chinese families. I love that description because it sounds wonderfully chaotic.
3: It is, we're Korean, but there were a lot of Chinese people. There were a lot of Chinese and Irish people in our neighborhood, which was the Sunset District. And so there was a kind of like a West Side Story vibe happening.
2: Mm-hmm.
3: But it was really, we were Korean, so we were a little bit different. And the biggest change was when my parents purchased a gay bookstore in 1978, which was called Paperback Traffic, and it was on Polk Street, which was the big gay neighborhood in San Francisco, along with the Castro. And it was a very good time to be a young gay man in that era, because it taught me that being gay was exciting and fun and not only normal, but preferred. Because all of the businesses on that block catered to gay men. We had a hamburger stand called Hot and Hunky. There were there were bars that had drag shows every night. And you know, the guys on the street would go out dressed up as cowboys and leather men. And it was like gay pride every day, you know, because they'd all come from their small towns. And we're now here in this magical city where everybody was gay.
2: I love the description of where you grew up, because it sounds wonderfully chaotic. And when you look back now, how did growing up in that neighborhood shape the person and eventually the comedian you became?
3: Well, it taught me a lot. Like, people that worked for my father were the first people to celebrate and follow Harvey Milk and his political career. You know, they were all, you know, canvassing for him and volunteering for him. And, you know, his election was such an exciting moment for politics. But then when he was assassinated, it was this unbelievable tragedy that nobody could cope with, you know. And it was a really, really scary time. And then shortly after that, AIDS came into the picture, which completely decimated our whole community, as it did worldwide. But we felt it so deeply because we were all, it was all young men.
2: Do you and your family remember the day that Harvey was assassinated? Do you remember that time?
3: Yes, I remember it very distinctly because everybody in our school was alerted to that. Because it was also the mayor who was killed, and they were in City Hall in the rotunda. So it was this momentary, like, stop everything. Probably reminiscent of the Kennedy assassination, you know, like not that long before. It was like 14 years before that. Yeah. So, you know, it was that feeling of everything stopped, you know, where how could our city officials, who are mayor and Harvey Milk, our city supervisor, be murdered in City Hall, it was really, really shocking.
2: Yes, yes, shocking for sure. And that's something that still resonates with our community to this very day. But I can't take my mind off of where you grew up, your neighborhood. Now, one of the things that strikes me is that for many people growing up around the people that you've described in your neighborhood and the neighborhood itself, it almost sounds unusual for most. But for you, it was your normal. Now, did growing up in that environment teach you very early on that there wasn't just one way to live your life?
3: Yes, and that it was better to be gay because
2: I'll testify to that.
3: Yes, you had the advantage of a kind of like being on the new frontier of life. You know, we were inventing the way to live. I mean, we had some prior examples, of course, historically. But in general, this was like, oh, this is all new when society's accepting of it. You know, it was gay chic. So people were kind of like, oh, gay lifestyles were very normal and very acceptable. And, you know, and he was sort of led by very young people, you know, and so it was really exciting. And it wasn't until AIDS came along that really all came crashing down, you know, and it was really terrifying. And then to not have government support around AIDS, you know, really led to a lot of political activism that politicized me. You know, I was really a very early participant in ACT UP and Queer Nation and things like that, where we're raising money for people living with HIV and AIDS. And I even got dosed by Brownie Mary, who was a very important figure in San Francisco.
2: Wow.
3: She was constantly getting arrested because she was baking cannabis-laced goodies for people in hospice.
2: So you grew up awfully fast. You grew up awfully fast.
3: She saw me and she was a fan and she gave me a pot brownie and I'm still high. It was so strong.
2: I believe you.
3: I mean, it was so strong. And so, you know, champions like that were around around the AIDS, which was a pandemic, you know, and so it taught me how to be political in different ways where, you know, she was being in service to all of the men dying and trying to give them an appetite again.
2: Yeah.
3: Because that was something that was lost. You know, so it was important to live then and to see how people could be political and of service in their own way.
2: Yeah. Yes. Now, I've always believed that comedians are incredible observers before they're performers. Now, were you that kid that was quietly watching everyone else, or were you always the one trying to make the room laugh?
3: Oh, yeah. No, I was very introverted. I'm still very introverted. I am an observer, and I'm not particularly demonstrative unless I'm in performance mode where that's required of me. But that, to me, is very much not natural to who I am. I'm a homebody. I prefer the company of cats and dogs to people. So I'm quiet. Yeah. But I love comedy. I like to do what I do. And so I like to watch and see what's going on. And then I have my performance thing. And so it's just different. Most comedians are like that.
2: I agree. I mean, I remember Lucille Ball, when she was on in performance mode on her show, and people expected that person to show up on talk shows, but she was very introverted in that way.
3: Yes.
2: She was not the same person. Now, you've spoken over the years about feeling like an outsider. Now, before comedy gave you a voice, what did it feel like being that young Margaret trying to figure out where she belonged?
3: I think, it was very tough, you know, and I had a voice very young. I started comedy when I was 14.
2: Yeah, I can't.
3: So I
2: that.
3: Had, you know, a platform to kind of do my thing super early, and early opportunities to do shows with AIDS fundraising. I did my first shows in drag bars, in gay bars. They were the first places to give me an opportunity, and they love a little girl. They love a little girl. It's perfect.
2: You so make us laugh.
3: Yeah, I was the belle of the ball. I was really celebrated very early on, which it gave me a lot of confidence, which I think helped me, of course. And I was doing television pretty early on, so I was very lucky.
2: Yeah, because most teenagers are trying desperately not to stand out, and you chose to stand alone under a spotlight in front of strangers.
3: Yes, and it was really a great decision. And I kind of forfeited a lot of my childhood. I forfeited a lot of my young adulthood. I didn't go to college. I didn't have an education, but I sort of got one education in life, in a way. So that's good.
2: Not long after that early start at 14, I still am trying to wrap my head around that, you were opening for Jerry Seinfeld. That was an extraordinary leap for someone so young. Did it feel surreal at the time, or were you simply too busy trying to survive each performance to appreciate what had happened?
3: Well, both. You know, it was completely surreal, but also I was just trying to be counted as like an adult, you know, even though I really wasn't. And, you know, and I was really lucky because I was protected by a lot of people around me. I was really safe in that environment, which is really, I think, unusual.
2: That's incredible.
3: Good.
2: Yeah.
3: Yeah.
2: Margaret, you were still incredibly young when your career took off. One minute you're performing in comedy clubs, and before long you're on television, touring nationally, and suddenly millions of people think they know who Margaret Cho is. I'm curious, what happens to your sense of identity when fame arrives before you've really had the chance to finish becoming yourself?
3: Oh, you know, I never really had a sense of being famous, and I think because being a comedian, comedians are really the workhorses of the entertainment world, and so we're not celebrated in the same way as like an ingenue or movie star. Comedians always have to work for it. I mean, so I've never really felt the impact of fame, or I don't even know. Like nowadays, I don't even think about that as a factor because it doesn't affect my life at all. I'm totally incognito everywhere I go, so it's never an issue.
2: Now, one of the things that I've taken away from our conversation is that every chapter of your life seems to have led naturally into the next one, which brings us to today. Your newest tour is called Cholagarchy. You've returned to political comedy at a moment when the country feels especially divided. Why did this feel like the right time for this conversation?
3: It's the only time. If we don't get our country back, we'll lose it forever. And I don't want to lose it forever. I love this country. I want to be an American. I'm very proud to be. I was born here. And I will not have crazy, homophobic, transphobic, racists control the narrative of what this country is supposed to be. And so, you know, we've got to use all of our abilities, whatever they are, to wrench it back out of the claws of
2: the
3: a
2: cloth.
3: Very small-minded
2: right.
3: man. Yeah. Mm-hmm.
2: Yeah. Yes. and thank you for
3: important.
2: Your, yes, thank you for that activism. Now, you're also acting, continuing to tour, taking on new creative challenges, and audiences are seeing you in projects like Percy Jackson, The Olympians, which I love. And
3: yes,
2: after
3: I love
2: all,
3: that show.
2: I love it. After all these years, what still excites your curiosity, Margaret Cho?
3: Well, I love acting. I think it's so tremendous. My new movie, I Want Your Sex, which by the incredible auteur Greg Araki, gay cinema genius, incredible guy. His first movie in 12 years. It's so exciting. So that comes out later this month. And I'm so in love with the film and I'm so excited to be in it. And, you know, it's my second film with him. I was in Doom Generation 30 years ago. So it's great to work with him again. And so, you know, I love being able to slip into other people and other people's lives and other people's dreams. You know, this is his dream, and so I love being a part of it. Oh, I'm just a very spicy old lady. Like, I just
2: spicy old lady.
3: Yeah, I love my cats. I love my dog. I love my plants, and I love doing comedy and being out there. And you know, I was really excited to be able to participate in Heartland Pride this last weekend in Omaha, and I was in Kansas City Pride the month before, so I've had an amazing Pride season. Yeah, I'm just a spicy lady who has fun. Well, your voice is the most important. Your opinion is the most important, and really remind yourself that your life is yours, and it's short, and it goes by really fast. So own it. Take ownership of your life. Find out what you want to do. Find out who you are. It's worth it. It's the best journey. But the journey to you is the odyssey that we all need to take.

0: That was comedian Margaret Cho in conversation with Michael Taylor Gray. 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

0: from Pacifica Radio in San Francisco. This is Flashpoints. I'm Dennis Bernstein with Miguel Gabriela Molina. Today on the show, Cultural Clash founder and award-winning playwright and icon Richard Montoya is keeping track of ICE in Los Angeles, where life for undocumented and documented brown people has become a very treacherous adventure. And Greg Palast is tracking Trump with his new voting project, Jim Crow Reloaded, as the criminal in chief gets ready to fling a couple of well-placed wrenches into upcoming midterm elections. All this and more coming up straight ahead on Flashpoints. Stay tuned. And you're listening to Flashpoints on Pacifica Radio. My name is Dennis Bernstein. This is your daily investigative news magazine. We are always delighted to do the Friday show in collaboration with Miguel Gabriela Molina, the whole La Onda, Flash Onda crew, and a special member of the crew, we love to think of him that way, is the founder of Culture Clash, Richard Montoya, who is a very old friend of our senior producer, Miguel Gabriela Molina. Miguel, good to have you with us. Richard, say hello to your brother and tell us, would you remind people what Culture Clash is and what you do on this planet in terms of that context?
1: Well, thank you, Dennis. Let me reiterate, a very old friend of Miguel and the show. And I remember the old days on Shattuck, man, and those long hallways of KPFA on that street were near and dear, and there, you know, you never knew who you were gonna run into. In the archive of the old, and Miguel was just merciful enough, kind enough to have a very green kid out of Sacramento who could barely keep it together. And if I smoked a joint before one of the shows, I was just completely lost. And I remember seeing Michael Fronte back there and some of the lots of deadheads, and it was just a heady mix of people, and listening to Mumia right now reminds me of the activism and what we learned from Third World Strike, what we learned from Malakias Montoya, what we learned from Oakland, what we learned from Berkeley. And so I remember those days, and it was only because Miguel took a little bit of pity on me that I was able to grow into the political activist, the satirist, the writer, the father, the person that I am now. But man, I was a hot mess out of the Greyhound in Sacramento. but we're a political theater company of three men, Culture Clash group, born in the Mission District of San Francisco. But my origin story really does start there on Telegraph, between Berkeley and Oakland, and my father going to art school. And really forming the very beginnings of the Rebel Chicano Art Front, which became the Royal Chicano Art Front. And these were the first Chicanos, our romance, meaning political romance, not romantic, but our beachhead of intellectuals, running the streets of Telegraph, and starting in 59. So I'm getting more and more in touch with that origin story, because we lived as young Montoyas, we lived in the Lakewood Garden Housing Project in East 14th and Fruitvale at that early time. And my dad and my uncle Malakias even tell of an earlier version where they're working the canneries and the factories, supplying the war effort. All of my tias and my grandmother working all the canneries from Emeryville to Richmond to Oakland, you know. So we go back pretty deep, you know. But all to say that these days we're writing and reflecting this madness that and we're trying to report it back to our audience, you know, as fast as we can. So talking with Miguel this week, ICE just keeps seem to stepping it up and up and up. And, you know, it's the elderly, the teenage, the young kids, you know, what could possibly go wrong with ICE now arming themselves with electric gloves that can electrocute you just by touch? You
0: electric
1: know, so I know you're gonna attack that. And it just keeps getting more and more maddening as this guy's hiding in catering carts, you know, for the snowflake of an idiot president. And so, you know, I'm like you guys, Dennis and Miguel, I'm just kind of watching it from the Southern California perspective. And I just dropped my son off downtown, at his favorite mall with his friends, and you've got to constantly be reminding your teenage children that you know, stay diligent, stay alert, and help others if you can.
0: Gabilan.
2: Absolutely, especially, you know, when you have little ones, and right now it's back to school, so it must be high alert. Have you got any feedback, compadre, you know, from other parents, talking about their children maybe being, I've heard some things where some kids don't want to go to school. They're afraid that if they go to school and when they get out, their parents won't be there. And that's something that I keep hearing over and over. Are you hearing much of that? Because I know last year, you know, you had to deal with situations on several occasions where ICE was, you know, near the school. And, you know, it sends up alarms everywhere. Have you heard any of that, you know, so far this year? I know school just started. And like I said, a lot of kids are stressed out and parents. What have you heard from the streets?
1: Well, I pick up my kids, Miguel, as you know, and I see other parents and we talk, you know, and there are concerns, and there are children that have that worried look, you know, on their face. I guess if I was to say something positive, is that the LA Unified School District is leaning forward and leaning into this idea of that every child will be protected. So I've seen gates locked, and I know school is still in session. I've seen ICE agents turned away from schools. LA Unified, at least at the moment, is holding pretty strong. Lawsuits pending, but they're pretty fortified in protecting their students. But it's an administrative and teacher force of largely Latino, Chicano, Central American teaching workforce. So we have that empathy, you know, on our side. How long it will last, where it's going, working with LA County Sheriff, working with LAPD, you know, one can trust that about as far as they can throw a school burrito. But we're staying as diligent as we can. But you see parents that you know, they may or may not be U.S. citizens, and they look the most worried and the most frightened. But there are some schools where there are actually legal teams in place. And, you know, but it's the drag is you're just kind of waiting for the next shoe to drop. You know, something really stupid and big is coming. You know, you can just kind of feel it. So, it's palpable here, Miguel. I'm sure it is there in Oakland, parts of San Francisco, Berkeley, Santa Rosa.
2: Everywhere.
1: They got a lust, a wanderlust for California. You know, they really want to show us what's up.
2: Well, this also happens to be one of the largest concentrations of undocumented folks, and probably the largest undocumented agricultural labor force in the country is in California. And of course, the population, you know, the Latino indigenous population in the state is what, 45% of the population? So yeah, they're looking at this. They're looking at the state. And that to say, I know that the Royal Chicano Air Force was Los Rebeldes, the rebels. That spirit continues with yourself, Richard. And you know, using art to awaken people, using art to educate, to enlighten, to to empower. I know you're working on some stuff. You put out, you know, some feelers in theater to deal with a message. What is your latest work as an artist, as a, you know, keeping that tradition of the Royal Chicano Air Force alive, of rebel artist? Are you working on something right now that encompasses that you'd like to share with, you know, the audience, our listeners?
1: Absolutely. You know, I part of it, Miguel, is look, you learn as an artist when to strike quick, you know, when something needs to be done on a street corner or a bar. You know, there's a wonderful new documentary out, American Pachuco. I know we have different feelings about it, but it documents Teatro Campesino in the very early days. And I'm reminded that in 1965, 66, when the teatro was forming, our great Chicano canon of theater hadn't yet existed. But what did exist was there were already epic writings and poems that were already created by the likes of Jose Montoya, Raul Salinas, Corky Gonzalez's I Am Joaquin. And Luis Valdez and Teatro smartly took those poems and they staged them. And so that instantly gave the theater canon, you know, muscle and literature. And it's greatly inspiring to me today because, you know, I might be standing in a collective circle of folks standing on native land in Tucson, and that might be the place for theater. You know, what's happening, Miguel, is there's a whole rethinking of the gilded chandelier, very expensive theater world of Broadway and regional theaters, because our people just simply can't buy a $130 ticket to go see a culture clash in a play. But what we can do is we can look at city colleges, we can look at auditoriums, we can look at alternative spaces where we can tell the story of Chavez Ravine, land taken to make way for Dodger Stadium. We can talk about and do poetry readings and do Lalo Alcaraz has a series of art shows about melting ice and abolish ice. And there's also a record album that's coming out. I know you guys know about it with Tom Morello. I'm on the album. Members of Culture Clash are on the album. And it's just like 50 artists speaking out against ice and to abolish ice. And so these efforts are out there. We're just rethinking them because the infrastructure that kept the big, rich regional theaters alive and well, for the most part, that's all been turned upside down. It really hasn't recovered since COVID. And so the upside to that, Dennis and Miguel, is it's causing us to rethink, well, where are we going to do our theater? Where are we going to rethink our theater? And Luis Valdez and Teatro Campesino were really onto something early on, where they just took a truck and they hit the flatbeds of the truck, and that theater was performed. That was theater for the people. Theater for the farm workers was performed right in the fields where they were working. We have to think like this. It's guerrilla theater time. It's guerrilla a lot of things time right now, and we just can't rest and say, well, you know, you can come see us at the Pasadena Playhouse. You can come see us at the American Conservatory Theater, darling. No, we have to rethink where we're going to be doing theater and how we're going to do it. So to that regard, at the same time, paradoxically, I want to be thinking large. And I don't want to just do one play about ice in the desert. I want to do a suite of plays. So I'm thinking in terms of scaling up and large pieces that don't move away from or blink, or we can't be cut off from doing plays about family separations, the devastation to families, you know, that happens when all these guys going back to Obama are tough talking about securing the border and locking up families. We're dealing with that specifically right now, and as an artist, that's where my heart and my mind is right there. So there's some things will be coming out soon, and we'll be reaching out to our third tier allies to help us get some of this material out there.
0: You are listening to Flashpoints on Pacifica Radio. My name is Dennis Bernstein. We are always honored to be joined by Richard Montoya, Culture Clash, our senior producer Miguel Gavilan Molina, old friends with Richard. You know, I think it was last night, we had our contributor, Francisco Herrera, who works with the day laborers and who was telling us about a really beautiful program. You may have heard about it forming. It's sort of a people's protection program. People are out on the streets now. They're on the corners. They're at strategic places, keeping an eye on what's going on, watching out for kidnappings. You know, I mean, that's a real thing, but it's also a drama, and it's part of what I imagine needs to be documented now, Richard, how the resistance is forming and how people refuse to be shut down, and a lot comes out of this, and the energy of fighting back.
1: You're right, Dennis, we have to find ways to fortify that, to fund it, to divert some of our grant funding, and I'm wanting to support younger generations of artists. I mean, young people are out there. They're out there on the street. There's the new ballet looks like skateboarders, you know, routing cops or ice cops. And the perplexing part for me, Dennis and Miguel, is that there is a whole other school of theater makers, culture makers, stakeholders that are maintaining that things are just so bad right now that when we go to the theater, we need escapism. And so we need to be, people want to laugh right now, you know, and that may be, but it really turns a blind eye and a deaf ear to the drama, the tragic comic drama that's going on street corners all over America. So we're going to continue to stay the course and stay diligent and find ways to fortify young artists that want to be dealing with what we're seeing and the drama of you know, everyday life, surviving America, surviving ICE, surviving Steve Miller, surviving Donald Trump. You know, someone said the other day, I don't know how many days we're in, but we're not even that many damn days into this administration, man. You don't need to be Nostradamus to see that you know, some other stuff is coming, and although we don't want to just always be reactive and just be, you know, reacting to whatever's in front of us, we have to be a combination of both, having our work ready and also being able to be nimble enough to move different ways when the attack on our people continues, sharpens, moves, and so we'll be doing our best. And I'm telling you, these weekly conversations with you, Dennis, and you, Miguel, they really help, man. You know, I learned as much from you guys in listening to the bumpers going into Flashpoints and coming out, and I'll usually stay on just to hear what's coming next, and I'm, you know, greatly inspired by the words of Mumia. Brother Mumia was just on before us, and so just listening to the fidelity of your commentary, Dennis, really, really helps. And Miguel is a big shot in the arm too, you know. So thank you guys for helping us make our way.
2: Well, one of the things that I want to jump in and say, Richard, you know, back in the day when Teatro Campesino first came to be, they were out in the fields. You're absolutely correct. They were outside of packing houses on the flatbed. The flatbed was the stage. I remember catching a couple of those instances way back in the day. But that said, right now, the ICE, what I call ICE, Inhumane Cruelty Enforcement, Gestapo, shock troops, they changed their strategy. And this might just fall in right into what you brought up. They've changed their strategy. They're no longer going to be around courthouses. They're no longer going to be around hospitals, around schools. They're going to get themselves out of urban centers. And a lot of that is because, you know, like Dennis brought up, and yesterday we had Francisco Herrera talking about, you know, adopt a corner where people in the neighborhood, come out of the neighborhoods and adopt a corner to keep watch, to keep, under surveillance. So if you see anything that eye shows up, they immediately alert, you know, that particular area, and people come out. With a new strategy under this new director, Mullen, ICE, they're going to now target work sites. And a lot of the work sites that they're talking about are going to be on the outskirts of the of cities and towns, where usually they're called the industrial area, industrial zone, and also outside of city limits in unincorporated areas where there's no surveillance. You know, in those areas, you can't have adoptive corners. There really aren't. Those aren't neighborhoods. There's not, housing and so forth. It's industrial. It's for commerce. And the biggest area is the agricultural, zones, which are the fields, which are the farms and orchards and so forth and so forth. And that's where they're going to start raiding now. That's where they're turning, their efforts into doing mass sweeps. So as the Alto Campesino, started out going into the fields, this might be the time to start taking theater back into those areas where there's no surveillance cameras, there's no adopt-a-corner, there's no emergency alert, there's no phone trees, there's no first alert responders. And that makes those workers, that particular workforce, very vulnerable. So I think it's a perfect time. You mentioned it. I think the time to take teatro, to take theater and art back into the campos, back into the fields, back into the packing houses, and start waking people up and bringing attention to the plight of campesinos. Because campesinos right now, there's a big national battle, and the United Farm Workers are suing the federal government, and they've brought up concerns because right now the federal government, under the convicted felon serial predator, is sexual predator, is out to standardize salaries. In other words, bring the salaries even lower than they are. And right now, farm workers in particular, their salaries are the lowest in the country. I think it's like $7.25. Well, the government now wants to reduce those wages. That said, how can art be used to push back against that? What do you think, Richard?
1: Wow. That's a whole intricate scenario that you just laid out that has my jaw open. The challenge is that it TikToks more like a procedural, like a crime movie. You almost need one of those Oliver Stone type movies to keep up with all of this. But not to despair. We can find ways to reportage, reflect. But I know working with the UFW, the United Farm Workers right now, working with Teresa, the president, I know that the farm workers really need us, more than ever, at this moment. And so while we're lamenting the allegations and the disclosures about Cesar Chavez and that we're all standing with Dolores, there's still these other fronts, many, many other fronts that are going on that need our attention, need our donations, that need us. So to that end, we do our annual work with the United Farm Workers Union and the leadership here in Los Angeles, and it precisely to do that, to keep up these legal efforts that are going on across several fronts. You know, the farm workers were the only ones able to sue the federal government, as you were just laying out, Miguel. Like other plaintiffs couldn't do it, and so the farm workers had the mechanism in order to sue the federal government, and so that battle is on in the courts, and likely will head its way, you know, up and up and up to Trump's personal, you know, Supreme Court. But we've got to find ways, as you just laid it out. You know, we'll find ways to make theater, poetry, and song, and report back to people. I wasn't even aware of everything that you just laid out, and makes me want to research and go, you know, find out as much as I can.
0: And Richard, does this, the way in which we've seen ICE move into a certain kind of position supported by the federal government, do you think, are you a part of a community that, do you talk about different things in terms of what you want to tell kids and young people? If this happens, we want to do this. Is there strategy? Is there a consciousness now that didn't exist before this latest real backlash supported by this extreme right-wing president?
1: I think so, Dennis. I like to think so. At the same time, paradoxically, it can feel a little isolating, like, you know, am I in a small group of people, or and Miguel and Bernstein, I mean, are we the only ones out there? But no, the answer is no, we're not the only ones out there. But it gets a little lonely sometimes. And some people are like, hey, you know, let sleeping dogs lie, this is going to blow over, and don't you worry. And I'm not of the don't worry, be happy frame of mind. I'm like, no, we gotta find ways to, we gotta keep the word out there. So I'm very encouraged by some young people that I'm meeting all over the place, all over the Southwest, that are fearless and you know, want to keep up and step up. Some are doing projections on side of buildings. Some are out with their skateboarding crews. Some are doing a lot of graffiti. There's been a lot of stepped up graffiti. The global language of graffiti is alive and well on all the trains that I see. And so I've been encouraged, man. I've been both a little discouraged, but also very encouraged that the themes and subject matter that we're talking about right now, young people are taking some of that on. So that part feels good, but, you know, not celebrating just yet. Just want to keep it up and find ways to support the young people that want to keep up. So there's a young band out of San Diego. The Kids Are All Right, I believe they're called. They're just hitting it so strong right now. They're like teenagers. They have the backing of Tom Morello from Rage Against the Machine, and they're popping up all over the place. I just wish other bands and other people took a minute from their merch table and from making all this money on their tours. I don't understand those artists that are not saying a word, because that's definitely, as I keep saying and lamenting, that's the other side of it. Like, some people are saying nothing and some people are saying a lot. So we'll just keep trying to get balance and to get people to step it up. But I'm seeing encouraging signs all over the place, guys.
0: Final word, Gavilan, before we say goodbye.
2: Well, we're going to be there, and whenever you do your first flatbed truck theater, let me know, Richard, and we will come out. And if you need to get a flatbed truck, we can rent one. I think it's time to go back to the roots of grassroots guerrilla theater. And right now, the workforce, the undocumented workforce that feeds not just California, but feeds the nation, is under attack. And this is the time to rise above all the noise, all the hatred, all the violence, all the bigotry, all the racism that the current administration is all about, and push it back. And the pushback is coming from the people. In the beginning, when the farm workers first showed up, there was very little support. But the leadership of the United Farm Workers realized that they had to reach out, and that's where Luis Valdez, that's where Jose Montoya, that's where others came in, and through their art, through their presentations, through their radical forms of using T-shirts as walking billboards to send a message, it awakened the country, and eventually a lot of young white, at that time, hippies and alternative folks started joining the struggle, and it became a national movement. I think it's ready. I think it's time to bring that back to life and get back to the grassroots and protect those individuals that not only feed us, but feed the nation.
1: Right on, Miguel. That's what I mean. That's a shot in the arm right there. So we'll take that, man, and as our sustenance for the day, our daily bread, and we will keep on, and I'll have more to report next week for y'all.
0: Thank you, Richard. Thanks for spending the time, and thanks for all the incredible work you do with the group and the performances, and we're looking forward to what's coming next. Thank you.
1: Thank you, brothers. Thank you, compa.
2: Orale.
0: Be safe.
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0: And you're listening to Si Se Puede, and you're listening to Flashpoints on Pacifica Radio. This is your daily investigative news magazine. What we're going to do here, take this little break. When we come back, our good friend Greg Palast is back. The battle for the vote, for your vote. Guess what? Trump is not going to welcome in. Many people have doubts now that whether he'll be welcoming in a fair and free election here in the United States of America. It's coming up. Stay tuned.

0: 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People who listen to this show know, and listen to Pacifica Radio know who Greg Palast is. He is known for many things, investigative reports for The Guardian, bestsellers including The Best Democracy, Money Can Buy. Greg Palast film about the latest attacks on the right to vote is called Vigilantes, Inc., America's New Vote Suppression Hitmen. That's narrated by Rosario Dawson, produced by Martin Sheen. He has been working with Flashpoints for many years now. We have concocted what we've been reflecting over the years as the Election Crimes Bulletin, and the election crimes continue. Greg, there's an election or two coming up, and you have raised a few issues. Are you suggesting that given the current situation, these elections might not be free or fair, or might not even be, period?
1: Well, I think what we have to get ready

0: Jesse Jackson's organization, NAACP, Georgia Transformative Justice Coalition, and the Southwest Voter Registration Education Product, which is a project, which is, of course, great Hispanic grassroots organization, I'm sure. Well, hey, brother. And what we're doing is we're putting out a campaign called Save Your Vote. It's real simple. They've got all these new ways to shaft you out of your vote, especially if you're a voter of color, on a reservation, et cetera. And we're talking millions of votes at risk. And I'm not exaggerating. It's millions. And so the organizations have come to
1: me. I like this title here. You've labeled it Jim Crow Reloaded. And you're serious about that.
0: Yeah, that's exactly what it is. We're back to Jim Crow, except instead of white sheets, they're using spreadsheets, their favorite game. And we've identified at least six major ways that they're trying to take away the vote, especially people of color, young people. And so we're going to do a series of short video reels starring Ed Ward of the Transformative Justice Coalition out of Chicago. And to not only tell people the dangers, because we don't want to just bitch. We want to change the outcome so that the voters, not the vote rustlers, pick the next Senate and Congress. So, for example, now if you go to saveyourvote.org, no one else knows this exists. It's kind of a hidden site at the moment. It won't be released until next week. You can see what we're talking about. You can check your registration to see if you've been purged. You can spread around the word and get the information. But in a minute, I think we've got teed up the audio from one of our first video reels.
1: Yes.
0: And this one is called We're Warning People About the Purge. So take a couple minutes and listen to Ed Ward lay it out for you.
1: I think we got it up there. Let's run it.
2: Stop illegal aliens from voting. Foreigners illegally registered to vote. Our elections were left vulnerable to being rigged and stolen.
3: They're stealing our elections? Stay with me for this episode of Jim Crow Reloaded to find out. Let's look at Utah. Utah spent a fortune auditing its voter roll name by name.
4: Department of Justice is suing Utah's Lieutenant Governor
3: investigating 2 million registered voters. Guess how many illegally registered voters they found?
5: Only one.
4: Only one.
5: And they did not vote.
4: They did not vote.
3: In 25 years, only 99 people have been convicted out of several billion ballots cast, far fewer than the number of people hit by lightning.
6: Now, the other thing it will stop is voting by illegal aliens. And I can tell you that's been going on, unfortunately, for a long time.
3: The Heritage Foundation, who gave you Project 2025, says that there are 6 million illegal alien voters in the United States. When we asked them to name just six people, not 6 million, they came up with exactly none. Heritage, Trump, Kobach, armed with lists of names, with addresses, couldn't find anyone who actually illegally voted. So do these illegal alien voters actually exist? Nevertheless, 21 million people could lose their vote based on this delusional, insane, completely BS accusation. How? Under Donald Trump's proposed SAVE Act, you won't be able to vote unless you can prove you're an American citizen. So how do you prove you're an American? Nope. Your license doesn't count, and in most states, your real ID won't work. And no, even if you're in the military, your military ID doesn't mean a thing. And this man, Kris Kobach, actually stopped an Air Force officer from voting because she couldn't get her birth certificate in time. To prove you're an American, you'll need a passport or your original birth certificate. Do you know where your mom put your birth certificate? If you're anything like me, it was lost a long time ago. Did you know 21 million citizens don't have a passport or a birth certificate? Are they all illegal or criminal voters? Not quite, but they won't be able to vote. Statistically, poor folks, younger people, students, unhoused folks don't have original birth certificates. In Kansas, Trump's guy blocked 35,000 voters from registering, most of them students who didn't provide their citizenship papers. In court, the state admitted that every single one of these voters, everyone, is an American citizen.
7: A scheme
5: to fly illegal aliens into the country and then to escort them en masse across the border by the millions, which gives them access to the voting booth.
3: And now Trump wants to use lists of deported people known as the safe files to hunt for voters who were deported but swam back to vote in our elections? Florida used that list in 2012 to purge their roll with suspected non-citizens. And guess what? They only found one illegal voter, a guy from Austria who voted

0: Republican. Yet 179,000 voters had their registration canceled.
1: Along with thousands of others, Maureen was given 30 days to prove she's a U.S. citizen.
2: A bit like a criminal, like I did something wrong or something. I wasn't sure why I was getting the letter.
0: So they're lying to us, creating a hysteria over outsiders invading our democracy. But it's really them who are trying to take your freedoms away. The freedoms of our parents and grandparents who bled for these rights. They're holding our freedoms hostage with a ransom note that says, show me your papers. What you can do about it is what those who came before us did. In 1965, when Martin Luther King crossed the bridge at Selma, black people in Alabama couldn't vote. By the time King and thousands of others reached the state capitol, the President of the United States submitted the Voting Rights Act. On their way, they were beaten. Four marchers murdered. I'm not saying you have to bleed in order to win, but you can't sit back on your behind and expect to keep your rights. So here's what I'm asking you to do. One, get your passport or get your certified birth certificate now. Two, share this and make some good trouble. Three, join the fight because this may be your last chance.
3: And we're back. Dennis Bernstein here sharing material with Greg Palast, gregpalast.com, an old friend, of the show. We've been working together for years.
4: Who are you calling old, Dennis? Okay, sorry.
3: Who am I calling friend? Better be careful who you call friend these days. Greg, we're speaking with Greg Palast. We're talking about a new project Greg is working on. Flashpoints is happy to be associated with this work that's about securing the right to vote. All right, Greg, take a few minutes and give us your top five dangers of how we're going to lose our right to vote.
4: How okay, so you just
3: this
4: heard
3: election will be swayed, can be swayed, might not be free and fair or at all, anything at all.
4: Yeah, well, you just heard Ed Ward, who is the voice of most of the pieces of the investigative reports we're doing. He's a great voting rights activist, and he trains young people across the country on how to organize to protect the vote. And he's been going around on a bus with basketball hoops attached to it to get kids out into the street. They're shooting hoops. And he says, by the way, are you registered? If you're old enough to register to vote, you better be if you're going to or give me back my ball. And then where are your parents? Let's bring them out here. So this is a frontline activist. That's we need more of. And you can hear he's super articulate. And so the first one he was talking about is the citizenship requirement. Now, this is under the SAVE Act if it passes, but it doesn't matter because Trump is pushing it through an executive order, which says you have to prove you're a U.S. citizen in order to vote. Now, that sounds, by the way, Dennis, that sounds reasonable. I mean, you don't want non-citizens voting, except they don't. Heritage Foundation said that there are 6 million illegal alien voters. 6 million. They wouldn't come up. As Ed said, we asked them. Well, give us 6 names. You don't need 6 million. After all, if you're saying there's millions of illegal alien voters, you've got their names. They register. You've got their address. Let's go arrest them. They played this game for years. Now, why would they do this if there really are no illegal alien voters? And, you know, unless you see guys coming down from a spaceship, I don't see aliens voting. The answer is they know who does not have that citizenship paper, which is number one. Only 1 in 3 African Americans have a passport. 1 in 3. So 2/3 don't have that proof of citizenship. Your second proof of citizenship is a certified copy or the original birth certificate. Sorry, no photocopies, no driver's licenses, no military, no military ID. None of that. That don't make you an American. What makes you an American and on paper are those two documents. Now, and they know, and who's going, who has a passport? What type of voter? You know, the people that are spending their vacations skiing in the Alps. That when I'm from Pacoima, there ain't a lot of Pacas that go skiing and have their passport. Now, the other thing is who does not have original birth certificates. Poor people, especially, and by the way, a lot of home births, they're people. And guess who else? I don't want to leave out the better half because 69 million women took their husband's last name. And so now what do? Even if you got your birth certificate, it doesn't match. And then let's say you got married, divorced, remarried. It's the first husband's last. The paperwork you're going to have to bring in. I mean, it's going to be like closing
3: a lot of potential for chaos ridiculous. Here.
4: Well, that's
3: a lot of potential for chaos and chaos,
4: exactly.
3: Angry people.
4: That's right.
3: Confusion.
4: And people. And then, yeah, so he can get away. So this is one of the things we want to warn people about, but we don't want to just bellyache. We're telling you, I know Ed asked you for a heavy lift. Go get your passport. Sorry. That's a lot of work. Go get it. Not again, it's not a driver's license or an ID, or find your original birth certificate or get a certified copy. You know, he's thinking, that's a lot of work, pal. It's just to vote for the school board. Yeah, it is. Now, you asked for a list. Let me give you a few. The citizenship proof requirement, that is unbelievably horrific and dangerous. The second is the attack on mail-in voting. So most people in America now vote by mail. It's now the majority way that people vote. And Trump is saying a mail-in ballot is a fraudulent ballot. In other words, nearly 100 million Americans are committing fraud. You know, I could laugh, except it's tragic. And they selectively stop people from mail-in voting, like in Texas, where they know that in the Tallarico versus Paxton Senate race, that they know that the Democrats like to vote early or they like to vote by mail. Well, you practically have to get a letter from a doctor saying you're missing both arms and you can't possibly vote. I mean, it's almost impossible to vote by mail now there. And yet, as you know, one of the tricks is if you don't vote by mail, you got to vote in person and look at the difference in lines. So they understand how all these suppression tactics work together. So, for example, I'm in Ohio, and Ohio is another battleground state. Sherrod Brown stands a very good chance of retaking his Senate seat. He's running against a guy named John Husted, who I know as the Purgeon General of Ohio. He's the guy, Husted, who's been mass purging voters. Ohio went for Obama twice. So what happened? And the answer is that what happened was they literally removed over 500,000 Ohio voters. It went to the U.S. Supreme Court with the ACLU and NAACP and others saying, listen, these are legal voters. And they said, yeah, well, it doesn't matter. They're following their state procedure. It doesn't. Literally, the court didn't care that legitimate American citizen voters were wiped out, and they knew who they were wiping out. It's overwhelmingly in places like Cleveland. And then they don't let you vote by mail. They are purging the voter rolls. And then when I went to Dayton, Ohio, that was a 7-hour wait in line in November outside. So people were freezing in a parking lot November in Ohio. 7-hour wait. Jesse Jackson called me from Cleveland. He was waiting 9 hours with a church group. And then I go to the white suburbs of Toledo and to see how long the lines were. And guess what, Dennis? There was a line.
3: 15 minutes.
4: There was a line of poll workers. There was no wait. And not only that, if you were in the white polling station, they gave hot coffee and cookies for showing up. And you've got the banshee.
3: You're making
4: stand.
3: This up.
4: I
3: this
4: can't. And in the banshee stand, they're freezing in an outdoor, parking garage, and people. I'm interviewing people, and I can't see their faces because they're getting covered with mist as they're trying to talk. It was, it's so bad. It's like, and you have to understand. I cover elections around the world. In Zimbabwe, they don't have this. I mean, so you got the attack, the citizenship requirement. You got the big purge. About 20 million people are being purged as we speak. About 4.5 million of those are legal voters. I'm not guessing because I got the Microsoft and American Express, a few other big corporations with the demographers and supercomputers. They go through all the names for me. I have to pay for some of it. And also, I'm working, by the way, with the USPS. Remember that organization, the Postal Service? You know, like, yes, they're being treated like they're Al Qaeda by our president. You know, like, yes, it's the post office, okay? You know, and they're under the gun. So they work with me, and they go,
3: the Postal Office is Al Qaeda.
4: Well, that's the way Trump treats them, that they're the enemy. They're the enemy. And so he, so that he's asking the post office, demanding at the post office, withhold your mail-in ballot unless you are on a DOGE list of approved American citizen voters. The problem with that is America does not have citizenship lists. We don't keep them. We're not Russia, okay? We don't keep citizenship lists. We're not China. But Trump thinks we ought to be. But we're in this catch-22. You can't get your mail-in ballot if you're not on the list, and the list is nonsense. So you've got the purge, you got citizenship, you got early, you got the mail-in voting, you got the closure of drop boxes all over the country. They've decided, because of this film 2,000 Mules, they're closing all the drop boxes around the country. Atlanta, okay, so they reduced... I always use Georgia because I did this calculation. Georgia reduced the number of ballot drop boxes, so you don't have to wait in these ridiculous long lines, by 75% in the African-American majority counties, that is in Atlanta and Savannah. They reduced the number of drop boxes by 75%. There can only be one drop box for 100,000 voters. Wow. But in those small rural areas, they've actually increased the number of drop boxes. They have a county with 6,000 people and 12,000 cows. They get a drop box. 100,000 people in Atlanta have to share a drop box. Now, come on. You know what's going to happen. And then you go wait. So then they can't get the drop box. So they wait in line. And now they got hours of wait. So they understand what they're doing here. And then you've got, like I say, so there's various, these are just some of the tricks that they've been using. We have at least six, right, that we're going to go through in detail. How you say,
3: and we really need to talk about how the counteract here. Let me tell people, you're listening to Flashpoints on Pacifica Radio. We're speaking with Greg Palast. He's a regular contributor to the show on election and election policy, and how for many years we've been losing our rights to vote in so many different ways. That's what we're talking about now. His book, one of his wonderful books, bestsellers, was The Best Democracy Money Can Buy. His film about the latest attacks on the right to vote is called Vigilantes, Inc., America's New Vote Suppression Hitmen, narrated by Rosario Dawson, produced by Martin Sheehan. I hope this is all correct information.
4: Yes, absolutely.
3: What's the fight back look like? How do people restrain the government from stealing the right to vote?
4: Well, what we have to do is start out. So the groups, our organizations, have put together a website. It's not public yet, but I'm going to tell your listeners at Flashpoints, you can just type in saveyourvote.org, saveyourvote.org. You'll get a sense of it. You'll see some of these videos with Ed Ward. And I'm also on one. And of course, we're going to have our people like Rosario Dawson and Robert De Niro and others that I work with, who are also going to bring you the message. But the important thing is the action. In each case, we're trying to tell you exactly what you do. And I know many of you are saying, I have to get a passport to vote. Buddy, you got to get a passport to vote. Or get your original birth certificate. And, you know, again, who knows where your mom put it. And there's other things. Mail-in balloting, you better be prepared to make sure that it's absolutely perfect. And try, you're going to have to, like, go in and vote early. We're going to give you different ways to beat these systems, but nothing's easy. Nothing's easy here, Dennis. So go to saveyourvote.org and pass it around. The idea.
3: Okay, let me ask you this question. I have a license and a legitimate birth certificate. Hmm? Am I safe?
4: With the legit, well, you're a guy, I take it. So you didn't, you kept your married name, I guess, is Bernstein. But if you're a woman,
3: yeah.
4: Okay, number one, your license don't mean... Sorry, your license don't mean spam. This is America. That doesn't make you a citizen. It makes you a driver. Like, you know...
3: Right.
4: Exactly. I'm engaged to, you know, green card holders. But and if you have a green card and you drive, you better have a license. So the license doesn't make you a citizen. Isn't proof. Military card. We have people in the military who are not yet citizens. They've joined, so they become citizen. But that means that we had, you know, when I said that an Air Force officer was blocked from voting in Kansas, needless to say, it was a female African American Air Force officer. They know what they're doing. And so you can get, oh, by the way, if you do have naturalization papers, have those with you. If you're a woman who's changed your name, to take on your husband's name or a husband at some point or change your name for whatever reason, you better bring those papers and match it to your birth certificate. I don't know. No, there are no rules yet. See, that's the other thing. We're heading into the election and they've come up with this cockamamie stuff. And they're saying, well, what if you've changed your name? You know, it's like you're a woman who took on your husband's name. What do you do? They literally don't have a system. And it's very, very dangerous stuff. So the other thing is make sure... Also, that you go to saveyourvote.org and find out how you get around this stuff. We're just very concerned, especially in the purge. Now, one of the things we're doing also at saveyourvote.org is there is a lookup. You can see if you have been purged. We're collecting the purge lists from around the country, and then you re-register. SV Rep, which is the Hispanic organization, in 2020, the reason why Biden and Ossoff and Warnock were able to win those elections, not that we're a partisan organization, we just help people vote, is that SV Rep made 150,000 phone calls into Georgia warning people that they had their registrations purged. And they got the messages, they were called in Spanish and English. And we got tens of thousands of people re-registered. Black Voters Matter sent out postcards. Rosario Dawson not only made a film for us, but we had a big Rosario electronic billboard over Atlanta saying, "Are you purged? You better check." So this type of campaigns we were running, but now it's 50 states. Basically the GOP states, it's not all GOP states. We got some big problems in California we've talked about on this show too. You know, they
3: are 30 seconds, yeah. Greg, to be okay. Continued. How?
4: To be continued. SaveYourVote.org. See you there.
3: All right. Thank you, Greg Pelos. GregPelos.com. As always, appreciate the collaboration and more to come. Thanks, Greg. Yep.
4: You're very welcome, Dennis. Bye.
3: And you're listening to Flashpoints on Pacifica Radio. Yeah, this is your daily investigative news magazine. We love the fact that we were invented in 1949, so many years ago, a free speech, independent institution speaking truth to power. And we're here because you support it. Bye.

And that does it for another episode of Flashpoints. Our executive producer is Dennis Bernstein. Senior producers, Miguel Gavilan Molina and Kevin Pina. Technical producer, Rod Akil. Our theme music written and produced by Charlie Lang. 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

0: Hello and welcome to The History Hour with me, Max Pearson, the past brought to life by those who were there. This week we're bringing you stories from Kenya, including the Mau Mau and their struggle for independence from Britain.
1: This is the land of the Mau Mau. Some are brought in to face justice, others are shot in fights with police and troops, but thousands more escape to continue their crusade of murder and violence.
0: We'll hear from a Mau Mau fighter who didn't lay down her arms until 1963. Also, we'll look at the unprecedented power-sharing deal to end a wave of political violence in 2008, plus the unlikely friendship in Kenya between a baby hippo and a giant tortoise, and how Princess Elizabeth became queen while staying at the Treetops Hotel in Kenya.
1: To London Airport come the King and Queen to speed their daughter and her husband on the first stage of their 30,000-mile journey to Australia and New Zealand. Princess Elizabeth and the Duke are taking the place of their Majesties, who were to have made the tour.
0: First, today's news.
2: BBC News with Govinda Gill. The leading candidates in Brazil's presidential election are about to kick off their campaigns. The leftist incumbent, Luiz Inácio Lula da Silva, will address thousands of supporters in a stadium in the state of São Paulo. His right-wing rival, Flavio Bolsonaro, will lead a rally on Copacabana Beach in Rio. Ian McWilliam has more details.
3: Brazil's President Lula, now 80, is standing for a fourth and final term of office. Senator Flavio Bolsonaro hopes to unseat him and move Brazil back to the right, with tighter controls on state spending and a promise to be tough on crime. He's the eldest son of the former president, Jair Bolsonaro, now serving a long prison sentence for an attempted coup after he lost the last election 4 years ago. Both candidates are tainted by alleged corruption scandals, and while many voters say they feel poor, Brazil's economy has improved under Lula. But his lead over Mr. Bolsonaro has been narrowing, and the challenge for both candidates will be to win over disengaged voters.
2: A Chinese container vessel has set sail for Europe as part of a new weekly service that will transit the Arctic Passage and bypass the Middle East. The northern sea route along Russia's north coast is significantly faster and allows vessels to avoid the Red Sea, where shipping has been targeted. Here's the BBC's Pete Ross.
4: Economically, this is good news for China. Economists in China reckon it could be running into the billions of dollars. However, it's not the economic, it's not the money that China will be saving at the moment, I think, is the biggest issue for them. It's the fact that they're reducing dependence on sea lanes that have been exposed to war, militant attacks, blockages and geopolitical pressure.
2: Environmental groups have expressed concern that increased shipping activity could accelerate the loss of sea ice. There have been violent clashes ahead of opposition rallies in the western Kenya town of Homa Bay. Police were deployed to escort a convoy carrying politicians to the venue following reports that groups of armed men were planning to disrupt the meetings. Richard Kagoe reports.
5: There's been tension in Homa Bay town on the shores of Lake Victoria, where opposition leaders are holding a series of meetings to rally support for a new political outfit. Lodi youth erected makeshift barricades on roads, disrupting movement in parts of the town. Police fired tear gas to disperse the groups to clear the way for the convoys. Elections are to be held in Kenya next year, and recent polls have seen intercommunal violence. The current president, William Ruto, was indicted by the International Criminal Court, but charges were dropped after witnesses declined to testify.
2: Iraqi judicial authorities say they've seized $20 million and 60 kilos of gold in a corruption case involving the suspended deputy oil minister, Adnan al-Jumaili. A judge at the Central Anti-Corruption Criminal Court said local currency and seven cars were also seized as part of the investigation. World news from the BBC. The authorities in Belgium say European firefighting aircraft have now arrived to assist efforts to contain the country's biggest recorded wildfire. Two Swedish water bombers will join the four helicopters already deployed, along with firefighters from Belgium and neighbouring Germany. The fire in the Highfens Nature Reserve has doubled in size over the past 24 hours. Tens of thousands of homes in Hawaii have lost power as the U.S. archipelago is lashed by winds from Hurricane Lala. The eye of the storm will skirt the southernmost islands, but the authorities have warned of large and dangerous waves and the risk of landslides. German central bank data indicate there's been a massive reduction in direct investment in the United States since President Trump returned to office. Compared to the year before, German companies slashed their US investments by 65% in the first half of 2026 to about $5 billion.
6: listeners. This is WMNF 88.5 in Tampa, Florida. You are listening to Making Connections. I am Laura Lawson, your guest host. I'm joined here in the studio by Leela, who is running the equipment today. It's good to see you this Tuesday morning, Leela. How are you?
7: I am doing good. Getting back into the swing of things. You know, school started yesterday, Monday. Traffic has increased.
6: That's right. How did that go the first day?
7: Oh, my goodness. Well, luckily, I'm a vet by now, so I knew not to even try to get on 275. I need to stay far away from that. So we were a little late. It was like maybe 7 minutes, but it could have been way worse.
6: Oh, I get it. I totally remember that. That's great. That you've got to be realistic. That's absolutely right. Well, we have a real treat today. Joining us today is former city councilwoman Linda Salcena. She is a native of Tampa. She served on the Tampa City Council from 1987 until 2010. She has a BA in art history from Tulane University. She has written many columns in Creative Loafing about the city of Tampa and urban form. She has won numerous awards, including the Black Bear Award from the Sierra Club, the Bob Graham Architectural Awareness Award, and the Outstanding Elected Official Award from the Florida American Planning Association. One of the many reasons I look up to Linda is her enduring commitment to historic preservation. We have such a rich history in Tampa, and Linda has really been important and central to leading and to continuing to nourish the preservation of our historic buildings and places. Good morning, Linda Salcena. How are you this morning?
8: I'm marvelous. Hi, happy to be here.
6: Well, that is great. I'm so glad to know that you're doing well, because one thing I know is that it's pretty hard to be a historic preservationist right now.
8: Well, it's hard to be anything progressive in the state of Florida, but that's why we all need to take our vitamins, because there's a lot of work to do.
6: That is so true. When you look at the Trump administration alone, just in isolation, what he has done, particularly in this second term with regard to historic preservation, is just traumatizing to me, frankly. What do you think about this?
8: I have a copy of Sunday's New York Times next to me, and the headline is "Trump's Wrecking Ball is Headed for a Landmark Near You," and it's written by Paul Goldberger, who is the eminent architectural critic for many years for the Times. And he's talking about something that affects us in Tampa as well as all over the country. And it's a federal law called Section 106, which sounds like really obscure, but I'm going to read a quote. 106 reviews have been part of the process that's led to saving of the TWA terminal at Kennedy Airport, as well as the city's main post office into the Moynihan train station. So that's on a New York level. But on a Tampa level, the Kennedy Bridge, which was built at the behest of Mr. Plant, when he cut a deal with the city, he said, "I'll build this very expensive, fancy hotel to connect the railroad to Tampa if you all in the city build a bridge over the Hillsborough River," which became the Kennedy Bridge, originally called Grand Central. And so this bridge is super historic, it's beautiful, and it's the way that people can walk from Hyde Park to downtown really comfortably. So 40 years ago, when I was first on city council, it was being threatened by this huge, hideous two-lane, multi-story expansion, you know, thought up by FDOT and the Corps of Engineers to get from downtown to Hyde Park. But because of this rule, this 106, and because there was federal dollars involved, we were able to say, hold it, wait a minute, let's take a look, let's see if there's an alternative. And instead, the transportation needs were solved by redoing the Kennedy Bridge and redoing the historic nature and pedestrian friendliness of it. So that was really, really important.
6: That is an incredible legacy. That bridge is gorgeous. And you're absolutely right. You can walk straight from downtown to the beautiful city of Tampa campus and exist as a human being in that beautiful environment. It's also got lovely, it's just very pretty bridge when you compare it to other bridges that we have. It just has some lovely architectural details.
8: Absolutely. So the Section 106 also helped us save Ybor City because, again, the interstate is being widened. Those are federal dollars. It's next to our historic district. And the money we got from negotiating with the feds and with FDOT was able to make the overpasses in Ybor City much more attractive and underpasses pedestrian friendly, and move some historic houses. Like, I think about 30 historic houses were moved from the widening path of I-4 to create a very charming historic little enclave at like 19th Street and Columbus, which is north of where the interstate was widened.
6: Oh, that's amazing too. I know there were similar situations that occurred with preserving buildings when improvements were done to Hillsborough Avenue. I believe it was in the 90s where they moved some bungalows around. So this is,
8: and we built that lovely brick wall next to Hillsborough, which protected the neighborhoods to the north and south. I mean, very thoughtfully done. And that took each one of these issues took a number of voices to be raised, but we had this law to help us create a pause while the conversation could take place, which is why, in my opinion, the Trump administration is going hell-bent for leather to get rid of Section 106, because it's potentially thwarting their plans for the arch and for the East Wing and, you know, other massive shifts in historic preservation in D.C.
6: His grand plan for doing this is just because he wants to build a few things to memorialize himself. Wow.
8: Yes.
6: Wow.
8: Okay,
6: wow.
8: They're trying to take the guts out of the law. And it says, and I'll quote here again, even though the Commission on Fine Arts, the National Park Service, and the National Capital Planning Commission received tens of thousands of public comments on the ballroom and the arch, almost all of which were negative, the commissions approved both projects anyway. So it's really, this is a really critical piece of legislation. But in terms of our area, the good news is we do have active citizens who care about historic buildings. The bad news is the hurricanes have made life very difficult. When you have to lift things up, it's really challenging. And it kind of changes things. So
6: when you say when you have to lift things up, what are you speaking to? Are you talking about flooding?
8: Yes, I'm talking about flooding and how much renovation money do you want to put into something that's vulnerable to be flooded again. So not in all neighborhoods, but in some neighborhoods, some very historic houses were built very close to, let's say, the Hillsborough River. And if the river rises and buildings flood, they either have to be lifted or the owners just have to, you know, reinvest in them and keep their fingers crossed, which is really dicey. It's a very challenging thing. But
6: I know a little bit about how these work, because when I was working on the TBX project, I know they were talking a lot about these environmental reviews. And the truth is, it's not a complete solution. A lot of times what these environmental laws call for is mitigation as opposed to full protection. And so the idea that we would lose the right even to mitigate these situations seems very dire.
8: Yes, but on a local level, let me talk about some good things that have happened.
6: Okay.
8: I have some good news.
6: Great.
8: In West Tampa, you've got this marvelously active group of citizens who have formed an initiative to protect the character and structures of West Tampa. And they've done a number of things lately. The most recent success, and I really have to brag on them, is that they formed a not-for-profit and they have saved the Guida House, which is located in the McFarland Park, which if you're driving up McDill, it's a very large park. And to the left, to the west of it is a historic house. It was built in around 1940 by George Guida, who was called Mr. West Tampa. He was the owner of a store that sold a lot of building supplies, and his home is sort of an epitome of the Deco 40s style with a heart-shaped driveway. It was purchased by the city to be protected. Then it was left to it was left untended for 20 years, and we know what that does to a structure. So fortunately, the city of Tampa, at the pressure from this West Tampa neighborhood group, has stepped up, and they're restoring the house. So a couple of weeks ago, there was a groundbreaking for the restoration, and it will be a community center and a gathering spot and an event spot, and it will celebrate the rich history of West Tampa. We have lots of places that celebrate Ybor City, but West Tampa actually has more historic fabric intact, more houses that were original, and buildings like the Centro Español, the Centro, the original Carnegie Library, that are still there and need stewardship, like all older things do.
6: That is so true. Those main streets in West Tampa are just gorgeous, in my opinion. And we could gain so much by focusing on that neighborhood as well.
8: Well, the other thing that the neighborhood group has been doing, which I'm just so proud of them, they have been interviewing many of the oldest residents, because the West Tampa really flourished beginning the turn of the last century, and nobody's around forever. So if you want the original stories and descriptions of what life is like there, and the cultural aspects and the economic, all the whole story, you need to interview the people right now, which is what they're doing, which is marvelous.
6: Oh, another that's thing amazing. That they've done.
8: Yes. There's an organization called the Tampa Bay Community Design Center. It's a not-for-profit dedicated to celebrating and preserving architecture and design. So an outgrowth of that under its umbrella is the Century Club, which was created this past spring. So the Century Club is to celebrate all buildings over 100 years old. So it could be a home, a library, a church, a movie palace, a store. People who own or are connected with these buildings can nominate them for $25 each. And then the buildings are celebrated at a birthday party for these older buildings, and the owners get a certificate. And then if they want to, they can order a plaque or banner to be placed on the exterior of the building to say, hey, we're 100 years old. We're members of the Century Club. So this group in West Tampa, I think it's West Tampa Historical Alliance. I might have Alliance and Society confused, but they are very gung-ho, and they nominated over 10 different structures in West Tampa to be members of the Century Club. Because, you know, in West Tampa, we have cigar factories, and we have the Centro Español and the Sicilian Club and the library. So many, many historic buildings to celebrate and protect.
6: I incidentally have a 1926 home. And well, I think a lot of people do. There must have been, it must have been an incredible place to do construction work in 1926 here in Tampa.
8: All of the 1920s were hell-bent for leather. It was crazy. So we're going to do the Century Club birthday party every year. And we encourage anybody with a house that's 100 years old or older to nominate their house. Mark, my husband and I have a home that's not quite that old, but we own an apartment house that is. And so we ordered a plaque for it. And I can't wait till it arrives.
6: One of the things that I really enjoyed doing was going to the library and looking up my address in the old city directories. I would encourage anybody who has one of these older homes to do that, because it's fun. A lot of times you get the whole family's names, all their jobs. It's really interesting little tidbits of information.
8: Absolutely. And there's this marvelous person who's at the library who provides classes on a regular basis on how to do the research. And at this moment, her name just slipped my mind. But if anybody wants to get a hold of me through WMNF, I'm happy to jog my memory and share it. But it's absolutely fascinating. It's a lot of fun. It's easy. It's extraordinarily easy with computers.
6: And you are listening to WMNF 88.5 in Tampa. This is Making Connections. I'm your guest host, Laura Lawson. We are on with former city councilwoman Linda Salcena. Feel free to join the conversation. You can send a text to 813-433-0885. You can send an email to dj@wmnf.org, or you can call the studio at 813-239-9663.
8: So I remembered her name. It's Pam Tucker, is the archive guru at the Hillsborough County Public Library, the downtown library, who will show you how to access all the local information on a building. It's really, really fascinating. And photographs and just a world of information that's fascinating.
6: Oh, I would encourage anyone to do that. I've never worked with her, but I just enjoyed so much going over information about my home and my neighborhood and learning about it. So, Councilwoman Salcena, I don't know if you know this, but the city council, the Tampa City Council, had a rather intense budget workshop yesterday.
8: Well, I had a chance to read about an article in the Business Journal about the tension with the administration, which had not shared the budget with council in a timely way, which is really critical, because how can you discuss something where you haven't gotten the information? Evidently, it was transmitted Friday afternoon in 0.5 type, which is tiny, tiny, tiny font, really hard to read. But there's a sort of a citizen hero who translated it, who put it online for everyone. And so it's available, not thanks to the administration, but thanks to Stephanie Pointer, who's been the president of Tampa Homeowners Association of Neighborhoods for ages, and has just been a marvelous advocate for our neighborhoods in terms of having a sense of what's going on.
6: Oh, she really has. I have noticed her too. I'm glad to hear that she did that, because I could tell there was a great deal of frustration. A certain amount of it seems to have to do with stormwater spending, but it seems to be larger than that as well.
8: Well, the Monday's workshop was just on stormwater, but Friday was when the council actually asked for the information. Well, they had asked for it previously, and it hadn't been delivered as promised. And that's when they, raised a hue and cry. Having served on council for 20 years, I can tell you that the budget is a lot to go over. And the more information you can get earlier, the greater opportunity you have to look through it carefully. Also, in the past, city council had a committee that helped us with the budget, a budget advisory committee, and a finance person who works strictly for council. But the administration, not this one, but a previous one, did away with that a while back, and it was helpful. It was a helpful thing to have.
6: Yes, I can see how that would be true, having gone over budgets myself. They are rather confusing, and they often don't work the way that, say, your own budget at your house would work. You know what I mean? There's so many different funding sources, and there's sources and uses, and they have a lot of restrictions on them, for example.
8: Yes, and that's why I was trying to do a comparison of the city of Tampa's Parks and Rec budget to New York's and to some other cities, but it wasn't possible because of the variety of potential sources. And how do you define the difference between physical parks and parks maintenance and all of the recreational activities? It gets very complicated. All I know is that the public really enjoys and benefits from our offerings, and we need to keep the funding for parks and recreation robust. It's very disconcerting when that oftentimes is the budget that stays the same or is lessened when the administration wants to embark on capital projects so they can be named, rather than, you know, maintenance is just really critical for a city like any city.
6: Oh, like absolutely. Maintenance is critical. And that's a lot of what they're talking about in the stormwater context, is the maintenance of the ditches and other methods of moving water, you know, out of the way. And so that is so true. And the whole thing with budgets too is certain kinds of funding can be used for maintenance and certain kinds of funding can only be used for capital projects. And these sorts of distinctions, I think, can really confuse the issue, both for legislators who have to approve the budget and for the community at large.
8: Yes. And one of the things that happened, unfortunately, in the city's history is that buried pipes were not across the city because it costs money to create a drainage system. And well, so there were two problems. First, the first problem was that when there were pipes created, the water was dumped directly into the river, which is not healthy for the river. There weren't ways for it to be filtered first. And then the second problem is that many, many neighborhoods never had the pipes put in, which meant that you couldn't have sidewalks, and you couldn't have, or it was more difficult to create sidewalks because they were next to these drainage ditches, which were less expensive for property owners and developers initially, but long-term, big picture, not as aesthetic and not as effective. And they require tremendous maintenance.
6: Because they fill up with debris, I'm guessing.
8: Yes.
6: More so than the pipes and other underground systems do.
8: Yes. And when we've had people drown in their cars, which is tragic and awful, it's because we have one of our, you know, huge storms. People literally can't see the ditch. They just see a wall of water and they think they're driving through it. But if you, you know, swerve off to the side, your car could flood. It's a dangerous thing. And individuals walking can face that also. The good news is there's much greater consciousness and we're trying to address this. And we have additional sources of revenue to try to get the piping done and to get sidewalks placed.
6: One thing I'll say about the city of Tampa is, as I was at that meeting last week where they were talking about the stormwater issue, is honestly, it's the devotion of our residents to trying to get things right. I had come down there to apply to be on the Natural Resources Committee, and they were talking about this stormwater issue right before they got to the committee. And there were several dedicated residents explaining the problem, including Stephanie Pointer, who you mentioned. And then when it came time for them to call up the applicants for that Natural Resources Committee, I just watched one highly qualified applicant after another come up and apply. They made me an alternate, but it didn't hurt my feelings at all because I was so proud to be in that group of people, Linda. They were amazing.
8: That's great. The greater involvement of the community, the higher quality the services will be. And this is an area that's so important. And as we grow, even more important. That's impressive.
6: I know. I was so pleased. My understanding is that the Natural Resources Committee primarily focuses on the tree canopy, which I think is just such an important thing for locals to be doing right now.
8: Well, I have some really good news on that front. It used to be 40 years ago when we did the first Kennedy Boulevard plan, the Department of Transportation would only allow really puny little trees along roads. But the rules have changed. They have a new category called something like urban road segments or something that allow larger trees, shade trees like oaks, because they recognize that people are not going 50 miles an hour. They're going more like 30 miles an hour because they're in the middle of an urban area. So the shade trees are now allowed, which means that as we're going through this huge initiative of reworking Kennedy Boulevard, the Department of Transportation in the city of Tampa could put in these shade trees instead of the puny ones that were there. So I'm hoping that they will. Joe Toff and I are actually talking about how to accomplish this. It's so much of everything, as you identified, is a matter of the public being aware of the issue and then trying to weigh in on it and get government to make the better choice.
6: Well, and shade as a pedestrian and someone who likes to take the bus and transit as opposed to simply driving, the need for shade over our sidewalks is tremendous.
8: Well, it's a hot summer. It's always a hot summer, and any shade is a blessing. And it's just better for the health of the whole community.
6: That is so true. I think I said that the other day when I said something like, every last Tampan and Tampeño knows the value of shade. You don't have to ask them.
8: That's perfect. That is perfect. It makes like a 10-degree difference. It's really dramatic, particularly over concrete. And since the sidewalks are concrete. Oh, that's the other thing we're trying to do is to, where we can, to have the sidewalks along Kennedy widen to make it more comfortable for pedestrians. And you know, ultimately, it would be nice to have some transit along there, some more frequent bus service, something in addition to what we have now, which is virtually nothing.
6: Well, having good bus service is what makes walking work. You know, it was what makes people who are not using a car regularly, whether because they can't or because they don't want to, that's what really makes the difference. And it makes the difference in safety too, because a person is much safer riding a bus than driving a car. So it is really important. Oh, there's one thing I wanted to ask you about with City of Tampa government that I forgot. That's always coming up. People are always talking about it. And I never know quite what to say about it. And that's the idea. And people say it, that we have a quote unquote strong mayor government. I read the charter myself. It doesn't say that, but it's something that people say. Can you speak to that?
8: Yes, you're correct. The charter does not say that. It's one of these things. Is it a law or is it a custom? The custom has been that's the way the cities function. Part of that is based on council consists of 7 members, and so there are all these individual voices. And it's not necessarily easy to have consensus, a majority among the council members. To the degree to which council members speak with one voice, they have additional strength. The structure of government, theoretically, is that council develops or passes the budget, and their participation in developing it depends on what's going on with the particular administration and a particular council. And then council makes land use decisions. which to me is tremendously important in terms of shaping the community. And lastly, Tampa City Council sits as the community redevelopment agency, which means that all of the money that's accrued in the different areas, and we have about six now of CRA areas, the money has to be spent in that area. And different administrations have sort of inserted themselves into that and tried to shift the money to projects that are conceived by the administration rather than council. So when I was the chair of the CRA, I tried to get my fellow council members to, you know, stand up and be very directive in how these funds were spent. But it was hard because the tradition was and is now that the administration tends to take the lead on that. It's legally the power is council's, but it's up to the leadership of council to be that single voice and directive with how their powers are used. It's absolutely a question of collaboration and leadership among the council members, and the way the administration behaves. What's shocking to me in the past is how people who've come from city council, like Sandy Friedman and Bob Buckhorn, who were both council members, when they became mayors, they really changed their tune about what the power of the administration should be. It was much less collaborative and more kind of directive by the administration, almost dictatorial. And it just shows that folks can have short memories.
6: That is a really interesting point, especially being that we have, is it one, how many city council members do we have running for mayor? That is interesting. Linda, well, thank you for that.
8: Yes, of course. But I worked as a council member under both of those administrations, and I can tell you it's true. And so I've always felt that council could be much more potent if they work together. I know that that's a fact. And in fact, they did that last Friday when they were so aggravated about the budget information not being shared with them in a timely way. So I look forward to them literally finding their collective voice. It's so important. We've always had individual council members who tried to accomplish things. I mean, I was among them, where sometimes it would be a sole voice, sometimes two or three, but we'd say this is really important. But it takes a majority, and it takes an administration that's not trying to shut things down. It's not dissimilar from the function of Congress right now. Congress has very much acted, the majority of Congress members have voted as a rubber stamp to the Trump administration. And
6: that is so true.
8: Yes.
6: And they just can't quite get it over the 50% so that they can stand up to him. And you're saying that that's similar to what we're dealing with the council and mayor.
8: Well, because structurally, as we know, Congress has power, the president has power, but it's supposed to be more of an equal sharing of different roles. I mean, different bodies have different roles, but their actual potency is based on how they express their power. And this current Congress, the majority of Congress members have just been absolutely wimpy. Worse than wimpy. They've been roll over and play dead. I mean, they have not thwarted the administration in assuming more and more power. Just like, well, the attorneys general, who operated on behalf of the public, were all summarily fired by the president, even though that's supposed to be a congressional act. That's not dissimilar from Tampa City Council having a budget administrator and under our own employ. The one area where the city of Tampa does council has a little bit of power is they have their own attorney. But there's always a tension. I can speak from experience. There's always a tension about who calls the shots and whether the main city attorney can override even the participation of the city council attorney. I'll tell you, politics is not boring. If only we still had two robust newspapers covering everything. That was a huge help when I served. And you know, I'm grateful for the other voices like WMNF and Creative Loafing and some of the other folks who comment, USF, who comment on what goes on with city council and the mayor.
6: Yeah, I learned in poli-sci classes in the 90s that the press was the fourth branch of government, and I feel like we're really missing our fourth branch. It's disintegrating before our eyes. So I'm so glad to be able to have the opportunity to be a part of it at WMNF.
8: WMNF is a very important voice in the community, as are these other mediums. And people need information, they need to know. And most of us are not as passionately dedicated as Stephanie Pointer in terms of getting the word out and learning firsthand what's going on. We rely on networks. And that's why organizations like the Sierra Club are so critical, and neighborhood organizations, for getting the word out on issues that are going to be impacting people. I'll tell you, the rise of neighborhood organizations has been a huge benefit to the quality of life in the community. I truly believe that. And pick any area of interest, whether it's from the environment to transportation to historic preservation to the safety of our neighborhoods. Local neighborhood involvement just reigns. It is so, so, so key.
6: That is 100% correct. We have a text message from Jerome. He says, it feels like some people want everything to go private. For example, schools and now possibly parks. Next will be fire police and emergency medical response. What do you think about that, Linda?
8: I think he raises an important question, and we want things. It's critical that things stay public. And I have a funny analogy. In the turn of the last century in New York, there was this, I think it was the 1880s, there was this really corrupt politician named Boss Tweed. You might have heard of him.
6: Yes.

0: parks, it's critical that they remain in the service of the community and the people rather than private interests. I see that. So it's easy to see that clearly. Same as our water supply, same as our rivers and lakes. They need to benefit the public.
1: Well, and we've actually seen this also with Governor DeSantis and the college and university system in the state.
0: Oh, my Lord. It's poignant. So I predict that we're soon going to see privately invested in and owned condos on the site of the State College in Sarasota, USF Sarasota, which has been now subsumed by New College, which is completely under DeSantis's direction. That's why these upcoming elections are so critically important. We need to have a real dramatic shift in the conversation.
1: It feels to me that real estate holdings in our state and in our city and our region are publicly held are always at a little risk of someone with some power coming over and saying, hey, I'd like to have that. I bet I could make money if I had that piece of property.
0: Well, I think it was DeSantis who wanted to put more privately held golf courses in our parks.
1: Correct. That's right.
0: But the water, to me, the bottom line in Florida, the absolute most critical issue is water. And our passionate need to protect it so that it's available to citizens for drinking water. And I just saw a map of the United States and where data centers are projected in the future that are going to require enormous amounts of water. And our region, Tampa Bay, is one of the sites that's supposed to have enormous water demands in the, you know, starting like as soon as they can get these places built. So it's, I hope that you'll do a future program on how we as citizens can resist the creation of data centers, which will be so demanding of our water resource, of our limited water resources, because Florida is built on limestone, which is so porous, and it leaves us vulnerable to saltwater intrusion. And we just have to do everything we can to protect our water systems.
1: That is a really good point. I mean, I know one of the things that's been discussed over the years is, you know, we grow crops during the dry season here in Hillsborough County, and overwatering, overuse of water by agriculture can contribute to these sinkholes and other related structural problems. And
0: right.
1: I honestly, you just made a connection in my mind to that in data centers that had not occurred. It's like a public safety issue in about 10 different ways.
0: Yes.
1: I would be happy to do a program about that. I need to figure out who needs to come on that program and explain what we should do, because I do think this is a critical issue of today too.
0: Which is why WMNF is so important. WMNF, years ago, there was some crisis with the citrus crop, and they were the one, and WMNF was the platform that was questioning state policies. And I really see WMNF as a bulwark against state mandates that could be really harmful. So go WMNF. I've always been a fan. There's something else I wanted to mention that's great news, and that is that the Tampa Theater has undergone a major reworking, and it's opening at the beginning of October as a new shiny place that is in its cleaned up version, having celebrated its 100th anniversary. I would say it's fair, after 100 years, we all need a little new paint and spackle, and it's going to be glorious. They've reworked the stars in the heavens, that they're now LED lights so that they will twinkle forever. And they've repainted all of the detailing and cleaned and dusted and redone the air conditioning and the heating systems. It's shiny itself. So on October 15th is a public birthday party for the Tampa Theater. And I hope everyone listening comes out to celebrate.
1: That sounds fantastic. I cannot wait to see the sky myself.
0: It was so much fun. I went on a hard hat tour and got to touch the sky. And it was pretty great. And we've

0: And Tampa Theater is, being 100 years old, a proud member of the Century Club, as is Tampa City Hall. And I really encourage people who are listening to this, if you have a house or if you have a friend who has a house or a church or a library or any kind of a store that's 100 years old, to come out and join the Century Club and celebrate your hard work and stewardship that's kept this place going. Because as we all know, it takes a lot of energy, you know, money and elbow grease to keep places going.
1: That is so true. Feel free to join the conversation. We're on Community Connections. I'm Laura Lawson. I'm joined by Linda's former city councilwoman, Linda Salcena. You can send a text to 813-433-0885. You can send an email to dj@wmnf.org, or you can call the studios at 813-239-9663. There's another thing on the horizon that I'm concerned about that ties into a lot of the things that we're talking about, and that's the property tax amendment that the legislature intends to put on the ballot this year.
0: Well, I think that people voting may not understand that specifically property taxes, specifically in the city of Tampa, all go toward funding our police and fire departments. And I can't think of anybody who doesn't think that we need that kind of protection. So the impulse is, who likes taxes? But this funding is necessary for those services. If we don't have this property tax, those services will have to be funded from another source. Fortunately, in Tampa, there are other sources, but it means then we don't have money for parks and recreation and public and, you know, just a number of public amenities that we value, you know, our libraries. The way that it'll impact smaller communities is completely devastating. And I don't know how the state could bear it. It's such a short-sighted, naive proposal. And everybody needs to understand its implications. I hope that there's a lot of public conversation about it.
1: I really do too. I just feel like it'll make it, speaking of budgeting, I just feel it'll make it very difficult to plan for the future when we have so little to work with, whether at the city or even at the county as well.
0: Absolutely. The proposal that's going to come before the public doesn't spell out the negative consequences of it passing. But somehow we have to do a decent job of educating the public, like talking about it on the radio, about how the quality of life in our communities will be really negatively impacted by this. I mean, the things that I enjoy in the city, I really enjoy our parks. I personally am a swimmer and love our city's swimming pools. They won't be open. We won't be able to afford the staff to be lifeguards, the money for maintenance. This will, you know, in a very direct way, impact our quality of life.
1: Yes. And my understanding, too, is property taxes often go to pay for employees in many cases.
0: Well, yes, the property taxes are the ones that pay the police and the fire. So either we don't have police and fire protection, which I don't think anybody would like, or we cut everything else. We're talking $400 million. That's a lot of revenue that would be lost. And to what end? I mean, it will so negatively impact our daily experience of being a citizen in the community. It would just be dreadful. And I hope to goodness it doesn't pass. I don't know any current polling, but do you?
1: No, I don't. I really don't. I don't know what's going to happen with this. And of course, it depends on the county, too. You know, it could fail in Hillsborough County, but it's also got to fail in other places.
0: Right. That's tough. But actually, the smaller communities will be even more devastated by this. I would think that the police and fire employees will be among the most outspoken and activist on this issue, but I don't know.
1: That could be really important. I have already seen some statements, I believe, from sheriffs and police agencies about it. So that could be the thing that makes the difference to some extent.
0: We shall see.
1: Oh, it looks
0: so
1: like...
0: Let me just tell you...
1: Oh, go ahead.
0: I was just going to mention a really joyful small project that I understand the city's undertaking that I'm very excited about. And that is some public art in a roundabout in West Tampa that would be a crab. It's where the old boats that carry that fishing boats at the intersection of North Boulevard and where the road crosses the river. It's now a bridge on North Boulevard heading north toward Palm Avenue. And at the end of the bridge, there's a traffic circle. But what used to be there was a movable bridge called the Garcia Bridge. And the Mattesini Fish Company had a boat there and a crab shack, and they would sell deviled crab. And so what we're looking at as a potential sculpture in this traffic circle would be a crab with hot sauce in one hand and Cuban bread in the other claw. And it would represent deviled crabs and Tampa's history. And this intersection was also an ethnic sort of crossing line between the north-south streetcar going from white neighborhoods on the south and then blacker neighborhoods to the north, and the Hispanic neighborhoods, West Tampa and Ybor City, to the east and west. There was an east-west streetcar on Columbus there. So... But everybody ate deviled crabs and loved them. So I think this would be a whole lot of fun. And I hope that it gets funded and implemented in the next year. There's a lot of conversation and work being done on it. And when it happens, you'll hear about it, because it'll be such a newly beloved namesake for the city of Tampa. I'm hoping that we call the crab Garcia in honor of the historic Garcia Bridge that was there. Oh, and the Clara Fry Hospital was at the base of the bridge. So it really means a lot to a number of communities.
1: Oh, that sounds like a really fitting landmark. Let's take this call from Leela from Brandon.
0: Yes.
1: Hello, Leela. Are you there?
2: Yes, I'm here. Thanks for having Linda on. I used to always listen to her and everything and was following her all the time, which is in politics. But my main concern is the tree canopies in Tampa as well as the whole Hillsborough County area. I think we lost about a third of our trees during the hurricanes. And I think that right now our focus should be on educating our young people about participation in environmental important aspects of our society. And with that, we need to have tree growing communities within our high schools, elementary schools, and middle schools all through the school year. I think that we need to get a handle on 18 million gallons of water being pumped into downtown Tampa for South County. And we need to get a handle on how much this water pipeline to get water from us to Gibsonton and Sarasota, how much that costs and how much that's impacting us, because we're not managing our water that we do have. And we still need another month to fill our reservoir. So these are the things that are important to me, the concrete evidence based of what has happened with the development of our cities and our communities, which should stop. There should be a moratorium immediately on growth. We don't have the money to fund these projects.
0: Leela, I love your idea of the trees in schools as a way of teaching the kids about their criticalness and using the schoolyards as tree farms. That is absolutely brilliant, innovative, and it would just be transformative. What a creative concept.
2: Well,
0: bravo.
2: Well, I don't know if you realize it, but we were given, what was it, $1 million by President Biden to plant trees in Tampa for the tree canopy. And because it wasn't acted on, now Mayor Castro did get another grant, I guess. But canopies have to be thought out. We need arborists. We need volunteers that are retired. that would participate with the children. But we also need to get back the idea that this is our country and this is our community. And we need to start really focusing on survival, because our heat index will go up to 115 degrees by 2030 without the trees. That's a simple thing that we can do with the kids now to make them more aware of getting off your iPhones. And the AI, forget it. We don't have the water to do AI. Just moratorium across the state. That was the stupidest idea ever.
1: By AI, are you referring to the data centers?
2: Of course.
1: Yeah.
2: Why are we doing anything so preposterous? You know, if we're a true, truly, you know, our environment is our temple. Our body is our temple.
0: Yes.
2: But our bigger environment is the temple of where we live and what we do.
0: And trees are the solution. Absolutely.
2: Not the solution.
0: On so many levels. And have you know, there are a number of people running for school board right now. This would be a great issue to question all of the candidates on and get them to commit to it, because it could be absolutely transformative.
2: Yeah, I have a not-for-profit, and my kids, I've already got Bloomingdale High School. I'm going to have them, you know, participate in presenting this idea, and some of the members of my volunteers, their parents and everything, are retired teachers. And they're always, oh, you'll never get this through the administration of Hillsborough County. They're such naysayers. This is what needs to be encompassed, that the kids are our future, and we're ignoring the fact that they're spending so much time on their iPhones. You know, we need to get them going.
0: What is the name of your not-for-profit?
2: Portamento of Hope in Brandon, Florida. I've been doing that for 18 years. I've owned Nature's Health Foods for 30 years, and I was involved with Tampa Journal when they got the half sales tax in the early 90s, because we convinced Pat Frank to vote yes for the sales tax, so we kept Tampa Journal in business.
0: So, please share your info with WMNF so we can you know, get involved. It sounds like such a great...
3: WBEZ Chicago, It's This American Life. I'm Tobin Lowe, sitting in for Ira Glass. The story of Sarah and Ethan's relationship starts with heartbreak. She had just gotten out of a 12-year relationship. He was separated after 13 years of marriage. Neither of them were particularly interested in jumping into something new too fast. But their mutual friends thought, hey, they have that in common. They're both in their 40s, both a little wobbly from their last relationships. They should date. Here's Ethan.
4: I think they saw us both as like people who didn't know what they were doing and thought, maybe these two can figure it out together.
3: That's both like sweet and maybe a little insulting.
4: Yeah, I'm going to take it as sweet.
3: They hit it off, kept seeing each other, doing datey stuff. Dinners, museums, walks in the park. And as weeks and then months went by, they advanced to the stage of hanging out with no particular plans. At one point, a kind of big thing happened. A friend of Sarah's died. Ethan knew how hard she was taking it, so he asked her, "You want to go to a ball game? Take your mind off things?" And it felt nice to let him take care of her in that way. It's now been 10 months. So you're in contact pretty much every day. You see each other regularly. You're not seeing anybody else. Is he your boyfriend then?
5: No.
3: Obviously, this is Sarah. What do you refer to him as?
5: I guess I use his name.
3: Okay.
5: And I will often say, he's the person I'm sort of seeing.
3: The sort of feels crucial there.
5: Or kind of.
3: Uh-huh.
5: Or I guess I'm. There's always a bit of a qualifier.
4: Gosh. I think both of us have sort of avoided using the boyfriend-girlfriend terms.
3: In fact, a couple weeks ago, they had a conversation about whether it was time to have the "what are we" conversation. And they decided to put it off. Ethan and Sarah are your classic example of let's not put a label on it. You know couples like this, and I understand that people do this, but I'm always a little like, why are you doing this dance? Like, if it looks like a boyfriend duck and it quacks like a boyfriend duck, it's just a boyfriend duck, right?
5: Some of my friends will refer to him as my boyfriend, but...
3: You're making a face.
5: Not very comfortable with it.
3: Why do you think that is? What does it bring up for you? What is the feeling?
5: It feels like if we put a label on it, gosh, we're going into the tunnel again. Like, it feels like it could last a long time, and that's a little scary. And if I'm someone's girlfriend, I want to be prioritized in a certain way, and I'm going to be reciprocal in that, is not something that I'm comfortable with right now.
3: There are other considerations they're thinking about, like Ethan's daughter, who is 10, and still doesn't really know about Sarah. He's thought a lot about what putting a label on this thing with Sarah would trigger.
4: If Dad had a girlfriend, I think that that would feel very significant to her. Yeah, I think that that would, I think it would feel like a big deal to a 10-year-old.
3: When I was hearing this described to me at first, I was like, to be honest, I was like, oh, this sounds very like teenagery, immature, like we don't want to call it anything. And now the more that I've talked to you, it's like, oh, it's a very mature and sort of being honest with yourself about what you want and what comes with putting a label on it.
5: Oh, yeah, absolutely. Because there's expectations, and having no expectations is so much nicer right now.
3: I get what she's saying. Labels, they're powerful. They can distill you down to a single word, can get stuck on you without your permission. I still think about the day when my dad introduced me as his husky boy. I thought about that label for years. Today on our show, we have a story of a woman who spent more than a decade trying to get a particular label put on her. And we see what happens when a label that's holding someone's life together gets peeled away. And also, today, I have the all-powerful label of host, so I am commanding you to stay with us.

0: It's This American Life, Act One, Last Shift. The label being assigned in this first story is temporary. It's a label that can feel meaningful and definitive. You know the thing will end, whatever it is. But temporary is also a flexible term. Your life on Earth is temporary, but it can go on for 100 years. The temporary label plays an important role in the U.S. immigration system for something called temporary protected status, TPS. TPS is a status given to a country all at once. It allows eligible people from that country to live and legally work in the U.S. if their home country has become unsafe or unstable, for instance, because of war or disaster. And if war or disaster goes on, TPS can be extended. For some countries, it's been extended for more than 25 years. Wars can last a long time. A 30-second earthquake can cause damage that takes years to recover from. Last week, the Trump administration succeeded in ending TPS for people from Haiti. A judge removed the last roadblock. It affected a huge number of people, more than 300,000 Haitians. Many have been here in jobs and lives far longer than anyone would consider temporary. So, 300,000 people were facing an end all at once. Hannah Jaffe Walt spent time last week with one of them at her job, a woman named Marie. And no one, including Marie, knew which day would be her very last on the job. Here's Hannah.
1: I had heard about Marie before I showed up at the nursing home in Boston. Her boss told me he was losing his best CNA, the pride of the building, he said. A CNA is a certified nursing assistant. Families love Marie, he told me. When I walked in, the senior nurse leader, Florinette, walked me up to the second floor, pointing out details and people along the way. And she pointed to a room and said, the woman staying in this room refused to be moved from her chair to the bed by anyone but Marie.
2: If Marie is not here, we have to make sure that we go and tell her why Marie is not here.
1: Yeah. Why did you?
2: Because she's used to Marie. She's used to her, and Marie treats her with respect. So she really is an exemplary CNA. I've worked with many CNAs. I know everyone. This is Marie.
1: Oh, hello.
3: How you doing?
1: I've heard so much about you.
3: Oh, really?
2: Well, this is another Marie.
1: Okay.
2: Yes.
1: Got it. Apparently, there are a lot of Maries in this building. Marie Gillette, Marie Claire, Marie France. I asked Florinette, how much of the staff here is Haitian? And she says, oh, we all are, except for, and she scans the floor. Her.
2: She's not Haitian. But I think I see 3 CNAs already, and all 3 of them are Haitian.
1: And then, a small woman in glasses, gold hoops, ponytail, and pink scrubs walks purposefully down the hall toward us.
2: Hannah, here is your Marie.
3: Nice to meet you.
1: So nice to meet you. Yeah. I've heard so much about you already before even meeting you.
3: Okay. Okay. I'm here a long time.
1: How long have you been here?
3: 12 years.
1: Do you know that you have a reputation here as being one of the best?
3: Yes, I know.
1: But Marie is not particularly interested in talking about this or dwelling on her talents. Marie's not a dweller. For a person who's a star, she's the opposite of flashy. She's focused, quiet, exceedingly polite, but I'm asking questions and I can tell she's distracted, glancing at the rooms behind me where her residents are.
3: I have somebody in the bathroom for now. I cannot stay
1: okay,
3: for
1: so
3: too
1: set
3: long.
1: Up. Okay.
3: Okay, thank you.
1: Thanks.
3: Thank you for coming.
1: Oh, I'm so glad to be here. From there, Marie is in motion, and she invites me to follow her from one resident to the next.
3: I'm coming.
1: In and out of bathrooms and linen closets, between bedsides, humming evangelical hymns to herself as she changes sheets. And cleans up messes. I thought we were going to talk about this huge change that was about to happen in Marie's life, about what is likely her last week on this job. But actually, it seems like I'm going to watch her do her last week on the job. And the other nurses and CNAs are watching me and my microphone and asking each other, what's she doing? She's following Marie? Why? Because she's good at her job? And then they want to talk and add on, saying, I can also tell you how good Marie is at her job.
4: She never say no. She always be there for everybody.
5: She's just really special.
6: She knows all their little quirks and, you know, she'll be training someone and say, you know, they like a sock on their left foot but not on their right. And, you know, she remembers all those things that you don't have to remember to do your job. She's great, so.
1: And do you know what's happening with Marie this week, at the end of this week?
6: I do not know. Okay, yeah.
1: I get out of the conversation awkwardly and have a couple more moments just like this where I gather, bit by bit, that nobody here knows the major thing that is happening in Marie's life. Marie has invited me here knowing I'm doing a story about people on TPS, about her job ending. But the people she works with don't know her job is ending or that she's on TPS. Even though most people who work here are Haitian, some of them are on TPS, like Marie is, but most aren't. A woman on staff named Nancy told me, we give each other privacy.
7: We don't ask questions directly because we don't know who have it, who doesn't have it, and things like that, you know?
1: Yeah.
7: So we just stay, talks as a group.
1: Nancy said the day that the Supreme Court allowed the Trump administration to end TPS for Haitians, the staff got together at the end of the day and talked about how sad it was that TPS was ending, how scared people were. She said Marie, in particular, was very sympathetic in those conversations toward our other coworkers who have TPS. But Nancy clearly did not know Marie is one of those coworkers.
7: You know, and she was feeling for everybody else. Everybody was talking about it.
1: Mm-hmm.
7: Especially Marie, because she's very caring like that for everybody.
1: How's it going?
8: Good.
1: Yeah? I catch Marie coming out of a room and pull her aside for a minute. And your coworkers have been asking what I'm doing. And I've been saying I'm following you.
8: Mm-hmm.
1: And nobody seems to know about TPS and that stuff. Do you want me not? I have not said anything.
8: No.
1: You haven't talked to people here about it?
8: No, I don't want to talk to them about it.
1: Okay. Can I ask why?
8: I just don't want to.
1: Yeah. Okay.
8: If something happen, I cannot come, I will tell them. But for now, no.
1: Yeah. If something happens, you would tell them on that day. Is that what you mean?
8: Yeah.
1: Okay.
8: I'm not gonna, after 12 years, I'm not gonna just disappear. No, I will tell them. But for now, no, I don't tell them anything. They don't know anything about me.
1: I learned, the more I talked to more people, that this silence is common. There were so many people on TPS moving through their workdays in restaurants, airports, schools, quietly knowing it could end at any moment and not telling anyone. Over 300,000 Haitians on TPS. That is so many people. As immigration statuses go, temporary protective status strikes me as a very strange one. It's not an employment visa, where there can be a path to a more permanent status, like a green card. TPS offers no path. It leads nowhere. You can have it for years. You can have it for decades. It can be terminated at any time. The executive branch has discretion to offer TPS and discretion to take it away. With other immigration statuses, there's a process. There are steps to take and a system for appeals. TPS is more like a gift from the king, just a thumbs up, thumbs down kind of system. Haiti is arguably more dangerous than it was in 2011 when Marie was granted TPS. But President Obama was into TPS for Haitians back then, and President Trump today is not. So it's like a vibes-based immigration status? When I asked Marie how she was thinking about TPS, she'd just shrug. What's there to say? What can I do? She told me in Creole through an interpreter.
8: Danger qui pendait, mais bagaille m'a fait autre.
1: I understand the danger that's hanging, but there's nothing else I can do. She doesn't have a lot more to say about that. And maybe there just isn't a lot more to say. So how was this going to go, the actual end? For weeks, it was unclear when exactly the TPS termination for Haitians would go into effect, like what day. And employers were constantly refreshing government websites and checking the news to try to figure out when to tell their employees they couldn't come back. And how should they do it? Marie's boss, Colin, told me he was trying to figure out what was the least disruptive, least public way to do this that would protect his employees' privacy. Should he just take them off the schedule, put them on PTO and tell everyone they're on vacation and then they just won't come back? Should he do that now? Should he wait? The deadlines kept changing. TPS was ending on Friday. Then it seemed like maybe it was Monday. But at the end of the day on Monday, I called him and it seemed like maybe it wasn't Monday.
9: I have no idea. I have no idea what's going on right now. I've heard nothing. It feels like, yeah, today is the date, but I'm not getting anything from, you know, a government source or that says absolutely it's the date.
1: Is there someone to reach out to?
9: I can't answer that question without being sarcastic. I mean, I don't know that there is somebody.
1: Tuesday, I walked into the nursing home at 2:45. I saw Colin on my way into the building, sitting at his desk on the first floor by the entrance. Buttoned down, large beard, he's 40 years old. I tell Colin I talked to Marie and said I'd be here today for the start of her shift at 3. And he said,
10: I did meet with HR today, and we have made a company-wide decision that at this point we are going to take anyone affected by TPS off the schedule. The lack of guidance, we feel like we have to remove them from the schedule.
1: Wow, okay. So is she working today?
10: She's working today. Okay. She's working today.
1: Did she know that?
10: I have not talked to her yet, no. I'm waiting for Marie to come in. I'll let her get settled, then I'll have a conversation with her probably around 4 or 5 o'clock.
1: How come you wouldn't just tell her when she gets here?
10: I don't think it's right to kind of grab somebody walking through the door. Hey, you're walking through the door. I want to let her settle and kind of have a normal chain, and then I'll kind of sit down and have a conversation with her when we both have time and space to do it. But I do want to have a face-to-face conversation.
1: Meanwhile, Marie is already here. She's upstairs. She came in through a different door. Mm-hmm. Her coworkers are greeting her as she sets up.
11: Hi, beauty. How are you?
12: I'm okay, baby.
1: She's in lavender scrubs and a gold and silver head wrap, arranging her cart for her shift. Marie doesn't just grab one of the pre-stocked carts.
12: I like to fix my car. I have to fix it.
1: You have to do it yourself?
12: Yeah. I know. I put towels, pad, sheet, gown, pillowcase, face cloth.
1: All of a sudden, everything Marie is doing becomes the last time she will do it. Counting the blankets and stacking them neatly on the middle shelf. Fitted sheets, diapers, and cream go on the top shelf. Pushing her cart to room 101 as the morning shift heads out.
12: Okay.
11: Bye, Albert.
12: Yeah.
11: Bye, Mom.
12: Hi, see you tomorrow, Mom. Drive safe home.
11: Thank you.
1: Checking on each resident.
13: Hi, Marie.
12: Hi, how are you?
13: I didn't see you yesterday.
12: It was my day off.
13: Oh. Yeah. I like your silver.
12: Thank you.
13: Pretty. You got to watch out the sun.
12: Yeah.
13: Put the sunglasses on.
12: Yeah.
1: Next door, room 100, is full of visitors. Marie maneuvers quietly around the family, arranging sheets, wiping surfaces, filling water cups. This job is a series of endless small gestures. It's delicate, it's close, difficult work. Marie is both productive and invisible. She preps a bath, and then gently guides the family on how they can be helpful as she washes and changes their 94-year-old mother.
12: No, not
11: that.
12: Hold this. Mama,
11: tranquila.
12: Mama, we're just helping you, okay?
11: Mama, vete pa.
12: Chantam.
1: Marie is on her way out of room 100, arms full of dirty linens, when Colin enters the hallway to her unit. He walks toward her.
14: Hey, Marie.
12: Yeah, how are you? Good.
1: But then keeps going. He walks right by her. It looks like he made a last-minute calculation that this is not the time. Marie rolls a cart of soiled linens to the next room, pulls up next to a coworker and whispers to her, asks her where another CNA is today. Marie says, did she call out? The coworker says, yes. I think it's about the TPS thing. They closed it.
12: Who closed the TPS?
1: Marie says, that's what I heard. Then a call button lights up. She heads toward it, back down the hall.
12: You okay? You need to be changed? Okay.
1: Then she's on her way out of that room, and I interrupt. And I ask, have you checked in with Colin?
12: She told me anything happened, you will call me. He saw me when he came here earlier. Uh-huh. But we did not talk.
1: Okay. Mm-hmm. And you haven't asked? You haven't asked him anything?
12: No. I don't want to embarrass him.
1: Why would it be embarrassing for him?
12: Because he doesn't like me to leave.
1: He doesn't want you to leave.
12: Yeah.
1: Yeah.
12: He's not happy to see me leave.
1: Okay.
12: I'm not gonna ask him anything.
1: Next to us, a man in the hallway with bright yellow socks has been using his long legs to drag his wheelchair back and forth, saying, I don't know, I don't know, I don't know. And a nurse leans close to Marie and says, could you help my friend with the catheter?
12: For the catheter?
15: Yeah.
12: Yeah. Come. Come, Pop.
1: Colin comes by again, glances in the rooms, but Marie's in the bathroom.
12: Oh, pull the pants down.
1: She empties the catheter. As this is happening, Colin does a lap. Marie pushes the man back into the hallway and Colin spots her coming out of the room. But the man with the yellow socks is agitated and pointing at his pants. He wants Marie to change his pants, too.
12: Oh, you want two other pants? Come.
1: So they're back into the room.
12: Okay, stand up, Papa. Take your time. No, don't slide.
1: Colin disappears back downstairs. How do you end a 12-year career without interrupting, without disruption, without anyone noticing? Colin is looking for an opening to do this quietly, but there is not one. This is a person who is busy and needed. CNAs are hard to find and hard to keep all over the country. The average time people stay in these jobs is 2 years. And here's Marie. Her boss doesn't want her to leave, and she doesn't want to leave. He doesn't want to embarrass her, and she doesn't want to embarrass him. This is not the version of removing people that we've seen so much of in the last year and a half. It's not people grabbed in public, pulled out of cars in dramatic, sometimes violent videos. This is a silent play being performed in workplaces across the country. The quietest ending everyone involved can possibly pull off. By 5:30 p.m., when the dinner trays arrive, Marie is moving between residents, arranging bedside tables, delivering food trays. A visitor tells her, we're going to head out now. My grandma's alone. Keep an eye.
12: You're leaving?
16: Yeah.
12: She's okay. Yeah.
16: She'll be there by herself.
12: Okay.
16: All right. Thank you.
12: Okay. No problem. I will take care. Okay. Okay. Bye.
1: Marie reassures her, then spots a man who's come to have dinner with his wife. Okay. Marie finds a folding chair, places it behind him without saying anything, and keeps walking. Meanwhile, Colin is on the second floor now, and he's not leaving. I can hear him faintly somewhere on the other side of the nurse's station, talking to some guy about printers, I think. At 6 p.m., Colin just walks straight to Marie's unit and scans the area. He sees her carrying empty dinner trays. He says quietly, "Hey, Marie, you got a minute?" "Sure," she says. She places the trays down and follows him down the hall. They go into a room with an interpreter. It takes 7 minutes. Colin doesn't want me to record, and when Marie comes out, I don't turn the recorder back on. She says to me, "Well, they're taking me off the schedule. For now, until he has more information. This is maybe the end." I tell her I'm sorry. She says, "They said I can go home now or finish my shift. It's up to me. I have the choice." And then Marie does something I have not yet seen her do. She talks about how good she is at this job. She says, "When I started here in 2014, my salary was very low. Every year, they saw the way I'm working and the work I've done, and every year they gave me more. Right now, I won't tell you how much I make, but it's double where I started." I tell her, "I'm sure you deserve it." She gets choked up and says, "Thank you." Then she says she's decided to finish her shift and she should get back to it. She stands up and walks back down the hall.
0: Hannah Jaffe Walt is a producer on our show. Coming up, a comedian walks into a bar and walks out with a medical mystery. That's in a minute from Chicago Public Radio when our program continues.

0: It's This American Life. I'm Tobin Lowe, sitting in for Ira Glass. Today's show, Label Maker, a show all about the power of labels. We're at Act Two of our show. Act Two, Diagnose Me Maybe. So the whole reason I've been thinking about labels lately is because of this next story we're doing today. It's about Janet McNamara, very funny comedian, who had this odd thing happen to her 15 years ago when she was first getting started. What happened was, this one night, she's performing at a comedy club in Boston, where she's proudly from. I think all Irish Catholics are. Anyway, she gets off stage, goes to the green room, when the owner of the club stops her.
1: He just kind of said, like, out of curiosity, what's that thing when you look up in the air and you dart your eyes? And I do this thing, I have really bad memory recall, so on I look up in the air a lot when I can't think of a word or I can't think of what I'm going to say next. And I said, that's what I do when I'm thinking. And he said, have you ever been tested for autism? And I said, no, I've never considered that I'm autistic before. Literally, nobody has ever said it to me before.
0: And where was this comedy club?
1: It was called Dick Doherty's Comedy Vault. And this guy, Dick Doherty, he's the first person who asked me if I was autistic.
0: It was the namesake of the club.
1: Yeah. He named a club after himself. Yes, correct.
0: Janet kind of brushed it off, thought it was sort of funny. And she is a comedian, so she started getting on stage around Boston, telling the story about this guy asking this question out of nowhere. It got laughs. But also, after the show, people would come up to her and say, hey.
1: I'm autistic. Just to let you know, you're also autistic.
0: They would say it that bluntly.
1: Yeah.
0: And how would that feel? How would you react?
1: I would say, I don't think I am.
0: Janet says, as a kid growing up in the 90s, she'd been tested many times for learning disabilities, for anxiety. Never once did any of those medical professionals say the word autistic. When she talked about it with her family, her friends, they'd say, yeah, it's a little weird that you get your hair cut in slow increments so no one says, hey, you got a haircut. But mainly, they said,
1: you're not autistic, you're from Boston. Like.
0: But the fact that people kept saying it to her after shows, it raised a curiosity. She thought, it's probably nothing, but what's the harm in asking my psychiatrist if he thinks it's possible? Here's Janet talking on stage about what this all led to.
2: It was when Asperger's was still a thing. Yeah, it's not a thing anymore. Now they call it the autism spectrum. Yeah, they unnamed it. He was a Nazi. Asperger's was a Nazi. Yeah, read a book. I remember I took the test, and the guy, he just looked up from his notebook, and he goes, well, people with Asperger's generally have above average IQs. So. I'm not smart enough to be mildly autistic. Is what that doctor told me.
0: This, again, was her actual psychiatrist. Janet decided to let it go, partly because this was back in the 2010s. And the idea of an adult getting tested for autism, it just wasn't in the air the same way it is now. She thought, okay, that's it. No need to keep pushing for a test. So for years, autism was just a funny bit on stage, part of her stand-up. But off stage, Janet had a day job. And what was happening there would turn out to be not so funny. Offstage, Janet had found what she thought was the perfect job. She was an accountant, worked her way into it after being a bookkeeper for a plumbing company right out of college. She liked accounting because she was essentially a problem solver, looked at ledgers, Excel spreadsheets, pointed out where there were errors. And her boss loved her because Janet got her job done quickly and efficiently. No small talk, no bull. She even got raises regularly. That is, until one day, she got a new boss, one who liked small talk, wanted more group meetings, more socializing amongst coworkers. Early on, this new boss asked Janet to meet one-on-one so they could get to know each other.
1: And she said, you know, I have two kids. I enjoy hiking. And then she turned around and showed me her two kids with a... She turned around and picked up a framed picture of her two kids and went to hand it to me. And I just said I could see that from here. When I walked into her office, I saw the pictures of her kids. I immediately knew when I walked into her office, she has two kids. They're about 12 years old. The boy's older than the girl. Okay, cool. I know all this information.
0: I know this. I got it.
1: And then she just tells me verbally and then hands me the picture. And I'm like, I already know this. Like, why are we talking about this? You have a picture. That's why you have a picture on your desk, is so that people don't start asking you if you have kids because there's a picture on your desk.
0: Janet talks in her act about how things started to sour for her in the workplace.
2: I was having a hard time at work at the time. I was having a hard time at work because of my personality. Yeah, they said I was rude at work. Yeah, they said I had bad tone. They said I had bad tone in my emails. I was like, how could you have bad tone in an email? I wasn't singing. I was like, you people need to relax. I told my boss to relax during a performance improvement plan.
0: And even though she joked about it on stage, it was serious. It seemed like she might lose her job. And what made it so difficult was that it felt like she wasn't being asked to improve her work. She was always good at that part. It was like she was being asked to change her personality, her fundamental way of being, which, how do you even go about fixing that? She became so anxious and stressed about it, she took medical leave for a while, hoping she could figure out a solution. And then she went to talk to a doctor about what that might look like. Like a more private desk away from the chatter of the office, the ability to sit out those meetings with large groups of people. She asked the doctor if he could help her ask for these accommodations, and he said, those sound like what you'd ask for if you were autistic. Again, that label. Janet decided to look into a diagnosis again, this time because the need had become dire. Janet goes for her first official autism test, which this time was an actual real-deal test. Testing for autism, by the way, is complex, because there's no blood test. Instead, there are usually multiple sessions during which the tester is looking at social interactions, sensory issues, repetitive behaviors, or fixated interests. And then they take all of this into account to assign a diagnosis, which is what Janet went through this time.
2: And I don't know if anybody's ever had one. It's like this whole thing. It's like a three-day thing. You like look at pictures of people and they're like, they look happy. They look sad. And they send surveys. And I was perfect. I had everything perfect. And I didn't get the diagnosis. Like I said, I didn't get it. And he knew I wanted it too. I didn't get it. And I'll tell you what happened. At the end of the day, the guy, he just came back. And he just looked at me right in the eye. Which I did not care for. I swear, he just looks at me right in the eye and he goes, you are so close. I swear to God, he goes, you're so close. You just didn't quite hit all the criteria. And the criteria I didn't hit, the only reason why I'm not autistic, according to him, is because the tags in my shirts don't bother me. Yeah, I don't have sensory issues. I was pissed. I was all ready to go back to work and be like, hey, I don't have to look at you. It's not that I'm rude. It's that I don't understand. It turns out I'm just rude. You can tell that I'm rude because the tags in my shirts don't bother me. And that's the difference between rude and autistic.
1: It definitely felt like I had no choice but to change. And It felt like I had no choice but to start playing the game, which is talking about the weather and saying hi to people. And I did like start learning people's kids' names.
0: How long do you feel like you were able to keep that up at that job specifically?
1: Like 3 months. My brain just wasn't, it's so hard to describe it. It's probably what dementia feels like, in that you know this isn't hard, but your brain just can't do it. Like, I just couldn't function.
0: Janet cycled through several corporate jobs after that. She said she'd do well, but then hit a wall as the demands of interacting and socializing would increase. She'd have to quit or face being fired. That's the cycle Janet's been in for the last decade, trying to avoid situations in everyday life that would make her uncomfortable, but then when they do happen, talking about them on stage for laughs and how she still can't get a diagnosis. So she's just kind of been toughing it out. Until recently, when she had an experience that flipped her thinking about everything. She took a kid to the movies, a kid she was babysitting, a kid she knew well. And at the movies, this kid started to cuddle with her, as little kids do.
1: And it was so uncomfortable to me that she was stroking my arm. But I also understood that it was a little kid and that you can't just tell a little kid to like I understood that it was like her way of showing affection. And I just felt so stuck and I started like crying.
0: Because you had to deal with it. It was your problem to deal with.
1: I felt like I'm the adult. I just need to like take this.
0: Janet went from discomfort to just being flat out mad at herself.
1: How awful can you are you as like a person if you just want to say to a little kid, like, stop touching me, like, stop cuddling with me, stop showing me affection. Like, it just doesn't feel good on a human level as a person to not want to cuddle with a little kid. And for that to be an overwhelming experience.
0: She told all this to her current therapist. And her therapist said to her, I think we should revisit getting a diagnosis. I think it's right for you, and the other testers got it wrong. Janet was ready to stop blaming herself, so she agreed.
1: It was very much a, maybe there's nothing wrong with me, maybe my brain is just wired different, and maybe I need to not beat myself up.
0: And that's when I interviewed Janet, when she was trying, yet again, to get a diagnosis. When I talked to her, it was right before she was about to find out her results. When they did finally come in, she was standing outside a bar. It was 11 p.m., she opened an email with a report, and then, the next night, she went on stage in Portland, Maine, and dropped the news.
2: And the lady was like, I don't know what's going on, but you're definitely autistic. She was like, you're autistic because you are interested in people and you're just not interested in things that are boring. And you're not interested in boring people who don't do puzzles correctly. She said, I have a rigid personality. I'm rigid. And I said, I'm not rigid. I'm just most of the time right. And we talked about how my least favorite thing my therapist says, sometimes my therapist will be like, hey, two things can be true. And I'll be like, yeah, I agree, two things can be true, but in this case, one thing is true.

0: And she was like, are you sure? And we had this like back and forth. And I actually said, actually, I really want to sit in that seat. Can you move? And she moved. And she wasn't upset at all. She was perfectly fine with it. And I've just never felt that scene before where somebody's sitting in my seat. They saw my face. They saw I was distressed. They didn't see it as a control thing or like I'm taking it they didn't take it personally that I was like, you're in my seat. It felt very good. Yeah. And there's no way she knew I was autistic. There was just something about the way I approached it, which is that I understood. I think 6 months ago, I would have said, she's an asshole. She's sitting in my seat. What's wrong with her? Why would she sit in my seat? I would have taken it personally, like she was with me or she was messing with me by sitting in my seat, opposed to knowing that it's something that I'm specifically sensitive about, that I want to sit in the same place. So, yeah.
1: It seems like it brings up a lot of emotion for you.
0: Yeah, it's weird. It's like a different way of feeling seen, even without telling people about the diagnosis. And there's something different. I don't know exactly how I'm approaching people differently, that they're not taking it personally, that their behavior is affecting me. I had no idea that it would be so different.
1: Mm-hmm.
0: And I didn't realize that you don't even have to tell people. The way I'm approaching people is different.
1: It's true. When we sat down for this last interview, we were waiting for the studio to be set up, and she said, I'm fine if we don't make small talk while we wait, pretty matter-of-factly. And I understood. So we sat there in a very comfortable silence. Janet McNamara is a comedian. You can watch her full special, Not Smart Enough, on YouTube.
2: Hey, Janet.
3: Yes, Brad.
2: I've got something to say.
3: Uh-huh.
2: I really love the skillful way you beat the other girls to the bride's bouquet.

0: Please, don't tell me to can it.
1: Janet.
0: I've one thing to say, and that's damn it, Janet. I love you.
2: Act 3, The Last Description. You know, when you get down to it, labels are just our way of pointing out what we think is remarkable about other people. That's writer Alfred Jung Lee's argument. He's been thinking a lot about what we notice in each other, especially as he tries to describe someone very close to him. Here's Alfred.
3: Not long ago, I was reading, in a magazine profile, a description of a person who, quote, has a prodigious white beard, wavy gray bangs, and dark, beetling eyebrows. A photo of the person was included, and as I looked, I admired the efficiency of the description. It did not say that the man had two arms and a nose. These details were assumed. Reflecting on this, it occurred to me that when one describes a person, one is also describing how that person deviates from the norm, what makes them different from everyone else. Recently, someone I never met was supposed to pick me up from an airport in the Midwest, and I offered a succinct description of myself. Asian guy with too much luggage, I texted. I walked out of the airport, towing two suitcases, a carry-on, and a backpack. I heard a stranger shout my name. I was recognized before I'd even made it to the curb. Description draws attention to what is different about a thing. Asian guy with too much luggage is a good description in Cedar Rapids, less so in Seoul. The greater the focus on what is most different, the better the description. In an online support group I attended for spousal loss, people often describe their dead spouses. The descriptions usually followed a formula. The points of variation included their job. The dead spouse was an accountant, a store manager, a healthcare worker. In personality, they were stubborn or loved to joke. There was a woman who had liked motorcycles, a man who had been a tender father to kids who were not biological.

0: psychologically his own. Sometimes we shared pictures. Even as I looked at the pictures and listened to the descriptions, I found it hard to understand that they were once alive. When someone described their spouse as stubborn, I took it to mean their spouse had been more stubborn than the average person, but I wasn't sure what this really said. Most of a description goes unsaid. Lately, my reality has transformed without my noticing, and I have been struggling to describe it. My father called me the other day from Korea, and it gave me a chance to try. I described the weather in my new hometown in the Midwest, the one where I'd been picked up at the airport, saying that it was in the 70s at the moment, late in the afternoon, that I was 10 minutes from campus, where I decided to go back to school for a writing program, and that the city was hilly and not flat. He asked about my new friends and classmates, and I told him what I've been telling everyone. Mid-20s to late 30s, everyone seemingly smart and nice. I told him about my studio apartment, that there was enough room, that it got good light, about the places I could walk to from the apartment. But there was something else hovering over our conversation, another picture that was not being described. It was what my life would have looked like if things had gone according to plan, and how this current situation, far from anywhere I'd ever imagined, may or may not have differed from that plan, which might also inform whether or not I was doing okay, and, therefore, whether or not my father needed to worry. It was this second picture, this other life that we were talking around, and the extent to which my present life may or may not have varied from it, that our conversation was also about. I remember one time when I felt I understood something about one of the other dead spouses. Instead of her spouse, a woman described an electric razor. It had belonged to her husband, and he had used it on many mornings. She used to hate the noise, but now that he was dead, she missed the sound of the stupid thing when she woke up. Somehow, he came alive to me then, though this detail was routine and did not distinguish him. She held the razor in her hand and flipped it on for us. People want to know what she looked like. Children, especially, want to see pictures. But in the last 5 years of her life, my wife's most noticeable characteristics were often related to either cancer or treatment. She lost and regrew her hair more than once, and sometimes wore a rotation of wigs, none of which quite suited her. She gained and lost large amounts of weight, and over time her face swelled. When one looks at a picture of her from these years, one often sees a sick person before anything else, while at other times one sees someone vibrant and healthy. I am not sure which version to describe. More variables. She was 28 when she was diagnosed with stage 4 cancer, 33 when she died. Her driver's license says she was 5'6" and 115 pounds, with brown hair and green eyes, although the weight was incorrect, perhaps one of those things she'd filled out as a teenager and carried over for years. It became correct again as she sickened, and then dropped well below that number. In my memory, her eyes are more brown than the green that was documented. I could say that when she was healthy, her hair was thin, often not much longer than shoulder length, sometimes worn with a headband and usually not long enough to tie up, although I can't even be sure about this last part without checking photographs. When she was young, her dad used to tease her about having a big head. Sometimes I offer that she was white, but usually I wait until the question is asked. Sometimes I envy the white person with a dead spouse, of whom the question would be less likely to be asked. In her eulogy, I described the thing about her that I found most distinctive. The way the air around her would transform and still, and her entire body react when she felt something deeply, whether she was encountering a view of the ocean, the dye of a fabric, a memory. In these moments, she might whisper or cry, and I felt that if I touched her skin, she would dissolve into vapor. In those moments, I could also see the young child who had been too sensitive to the world. In family lore, she had been a problem child, emotional and inconsolable, prone to tantrums. A sense of injustice followed her throughout her life, and still got the better of her sometimes. Perhaps for this reason, she was a quick and firm judge of character. She gave me a list of people she did not want at her memorial. I can also describe those less obvious distinctions that reveal themselves only after long periods of attention. That she tilted her head slightly as a greeting when she walked towards someone she knew. That in her sleep, she raised her arms into the air and slowly scratched one and then the other. That she became nervous and reached for my hand when an airplane was about to take off. Yet increasingly, these details feel irrelevant. As time passes, she becomes more, to me, the things that made her just like other people. I think of two arms and two ears, and a nose that sometimes ran. She owned socks and scarves, wrapped a towel around herself after a shower, wrote cards, rode the bus, walked around puddles, opened and closed curtains, listened and asked questions, got hungry and tired, sometimes wore sneakers. She was like anyone else, which is to say that simply by breathing, she created life and atmosphere. This increasingly seems to me the point, the description of the thing itself, rather than what makes it different. I will try to describe one of the happiest days of my life. My partner and I are leaving the hospital. She has been through her first year of surgery, recovery, drug treatment. She holds in her hand the printout of a radiology report. It describes scanned images of her body, of her head, chest, abdomen, pelvis. The report, for each of the four scans, gives the following descriptions. Unremarkable. Unremarkable. Unremarkable. Unremarkable. On this day, there is nothing about her worth describing.
1: Alfred Jung Lee is a writer in Iowa City. This essay was originally published in The Believer. Our version was produced by Diane Boo.

0: Well, today's show, the person holding the label of producer was me. I was edited by our executive editor, Emmanuel Barry. The people who put today's show together include Fia Benin, Dana Chivas, Emmanuel Jochi, Cassie Howley, Adrian Lilly, Seth Lind, Molly Marcello, Andrea Marks, Catherine Raimondo, Stowe Nelson, Nadia Raymond, Anthony Roman, Ryan Rummery, Ruby Schwartz, Alyssa Shipp, Christopher Swatala, our managing editor, Sarah Abdurrahman, our senior editors, David Kestenbaum and Nancy Updike. Special thanks this week to Betsy Johnson, Alan Phillips, Lindsay Nader and Marta Hmielewicz at Autism Speaks, Corey Andreas, Seyun Gong, Leading Age, Melissa Honig, Evelyn Marte, Amina Dubuisson, Eve Vila, and the other workers on TPS who shared their experiences with us. 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Thanks, as always, to my boss, Ira Glass. He's off this week working on his new radio show, That American Life. He says our show is old news.
1: I'm like, I already know this. Like, why are we talking about this?
0: I'm Tobin Lowe. Ira Glass will be back next week with more stories of This American Life.

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3: Hello there, I'm Norman B, and thank you for joining me for this edition of Life Elsewhere. For the next 60 minutes, you are in for a very special treat. My exclusive interview with British musician Rudy Tambler. Now listen to this. 30 years ago, a record sleeve caught my attention. I knew this was going to be a record I would like. Little did I know then that it would be a release that I would instantly adore. And over the years, I would herald it as groundbreaking. At any given opportunity, I would reference it as having a lasting, profound impact on me. I would consistently include it in my best-of lists. The 12-inch, three-track EP was by A.R. Kane on the 4AD label. The title cut was Lolita. There was nothing like it at the time. Now take a listen, and you'll understand why I've raved on about this beautiful track for so many years.

0: As the years have gone by, very little has come close to the unique perfection that is Lolita. That is until I discovered a new release by Rubel. And guess what? Rudy Tambler, who was one half of A.R. Kane, is the man fronting his new incarnation, Rubel. And Rudy has very kindly agreed to join me for an in-depth conversation. Rudy Tambler, welcome to Life Elsewhere.
1: You're welcome.
0: Does it surprise you to hear an old fart like me going on and on and on about a piece of music that you made 30 years ago?
1: No, well, I don't know. It's difficult to answer. Are you an old fart?
0: Well,
1: No, I mean, we all hear things that we love. And yeah. I think quite often it's like, if you're a real music lover, and not everybody is, and those that aren't of the same species as us, so we have to take them lightly.
0: Yeah.
1: But if you are a real music lover, there tends to be a handful of pieces of music that really touch you, and it's not for me to determine whether or not it's one of ours. But quite often it'll be something which is, I think for the really passionate music lovers, it'll be something that's kind of quite unusual and extreme in its time. And Lolita was quite different to what was going on. So I can see how it would capture your imagination. And I'm not being arrogant or vain or anything. I really like it as a recording and as a piece of music as well. And I still hum it to myself. So
0: do you really? Yeah.
1: There's one part in it which stuck in my head, and it's the guitar solo that's like distorted towards the end.
0: Yes.
1: And I find myself humming that. It's like another song that landed inside the end of that song.
0: Yes, yes. And I think, Rudy, that was what really drew me to it. I mean, it starts off, you're not quite sure exactly, well, you don't know it's going to go the way it goes. And it's a romantic song. It's a love song. Let me not put words into your mouth, but you tell me about the origins of the song.
1: So, I mean, I remember it very distinctly, like it happened last week.
0: Yeah.
1: The partnership of A.R. Kane was Alex and me, and we had a really short amount of time to write some demos, because we had kind of said that we had a band, we didn't really have any songs, but we were asked to do a demo tape. So we put together a demo, and we just had like a 606 drum machine and a little 12-string guitar. So we put together, and one of them was When You're Sad and Lolita and Haunting and all these, the early singles. Mm-hmm. But when it came to actually recording Lolita again, because we were going to sign with 4AD, we started rehearsing it, Alex and me, and I had this really nice setting where I rolled all of the top end. This is really geeky, but I rolled all the top end off of the Stratocaster guitar and put it through a really rich delay and the tape echo. So it had that warm, almost like a synth ambient sound, that blanket of warm sound that the song starts off with. And that's all it was, really. And Alex played 12-string. I thought, oh, that bright 12-string and that ambient wash of sound, they worked really beautifully together. Now, what happened was, when we got to the chorus, I would strum it harder. And what I accidentally did is I hit the pickup on the guitar and it switched from the rolled down one onto the treble pickup. It just exploded into sound.
0: Yes.
1: And it's one of those moments where that's a complete mess up. And I looked at Alex and looked at me, and we both just smiled and carried on. And thought, that's what's got to happen on the chorus. It's got to explode.

0: and it was the missing ingredient, really.
1: Yes.
0: To take it, and that kind of shapes, I think, it's one of those happy accidents that kind of shapes the way that you approach music, as in, you know, you don't have to have the normal verse chorus, you can actually change it sonically.
1: Yes.
0: As opposed to rhythmically or melodically, which of course you can do that too, but the sonic shift was part of what became our palette.
1: Yes. And at the time, and I'm thinking back to that period, this is what, 87, 88, around that time?
0: That was 87.
1: 87,
0: yeah.
1: And I'm thinking back to that time. With Lolita, you really did change the landscape. Things at that time, I'm just remembering some of the other things that were going on. And Lolita came out, and of course it was on the 4AD label, and Robin Guthrie was the producer of that track. But it did, even on 4AD, it seemed to me that it was somewhat different to what other acts were doing on, and that label, of course, was known for being on sort of the cutting edge. Talk to me about just the beginnings of it, the very beginnings for you of being A.R. Kane.
0: So Alex and I have been friends since like 1970. So we were like 8 years old.
1: Yeah.
0: Both born in 62. I think Alex might have been born in 61 actually. And he joined my school from another part of East London. And we grew up together. And from the day that he joined, we were really close friends because we just connected in a way which we didn't connect with anybody else. And so we stayed friends for years and years. And we kind of, you know, just exchanged, you know, books and music and, you know, all that kind of stuff. And then a few years later, I think it was around about when I was at uni or just afterwards, and Alex was working, we got together and we started going out to concerts together. We'd done years of going to clubs, listening to reggae music, soul music, jazz, funk, disco, but suddenly we started going to kind of concerts, and quite often they would be kind of, you know, it would be a rockabilly band or a new romantic band or, you know, B-52s, Japan, or this kind of, it was starting to change. The landscape was starting to change radically. And we started going to concerts together and getting more and more interested in stuff that wasn't, strictly speaking, what you might call black music culture, which was mainstay, you know, jazz, reggae, yeah, soul. And we started to get more into kind of like a more alternative kind of punky,
1: yes,
0: vibe. And then going to see bands that were slightly different to what we knew. But that was very much the London thing. It was very much a fusion of styles.
1: Yeah.
0: You take the Clash doing, you know, Police and Thieves, and then you take the band The Police doing kind of a reggae punk thing, and all these different changes. And we were always interested in those fusions of sounds. And I always think that the most interesting things come out of an unusual, unexpected fusion where cultures clash. And I think we were right in the heart of a culture clash in London. And out of that, you know, we started to listen to various things, and we both kind of independently came across 4AD music and the Cocteau Twins and Dead Can Dance and,
1: yeah,
0: This Mortal Coil. And we both listened to them without knowing. And when we got back together again, I moved back to East London, hooked up with Alex. It's like, oh my God, we've got the same record collection. You know, he had some stuff that I didn't have. Like he had Metal Box, for instance.
1: Ah, Pill. Yeah,
0: whereas
1: yeah.
0: I had Religion.
1: Oh, okay. So, yeah, yeah, sure.
0: So,
1: yeah.
0: So, but we were still having similar flavors. And
1: yeah.
0: I was kind of really into Joy Division, but he would be more into something else, you know. So we had this mix of styles, and I remember we saw the Cocteau Twins on TV and thought, wow, they just sound amazing, they look incredible, they've got a tape machine instead of a drummer. We just both thought that was fascinating, that use of technology that was kind of disruptive. It's like you don't need a drummer, you can stand completely still and make the biggest noise and most beautiful noise. And we decided there and then to have a band from seeing the Cocteau Twins. And I remember that week, it was like Christmas 85 or something, we went out to a party and just started telling people we had a band, and we made up the name there and then on the spot. And I mentioned it to some woman who just happened to be married to a record producer, and next thing it's like, can you do a demo? And that's when we did our demo.
1: And it's like I've got some curtains, let's put on a show. It's like, it's one of those things, it doesn't seem possible, but it actually does happen.
0: Yeah, but sometimes you get a feeling that things are just kind of happening.
1: Yes.
0: And you go with flow, and it's a ride, and you don't know where it's going to end, but you just go with it. And we went with it, and it started to snowball really quickly. Mixed metaphors, I know, but that's what happened. And suddenly we had a single out. And it kind of went slow with one at Linden, but we got a single out, and we were label mates with the Sugar Cubes and,
1: yes,
0: some other bands.
1: That was on One Little Indian, wasn't it? Yeah.
0: So that was on One Little Indian, but that didn't work out. We didn't really get on too well with One Little Indian. They were too slow for us. By the time, we had written about 30 songs now, because we were just kind of like splurting it all out, and they couldn't get us to a recording session. So in the end, we just said, look, we're leaving. And we went to 4AD. We sent a couple of tracks, Lolita and a couple of others, to 4AD.
1: Yeah.
0: And Ivo at 4AD said, yeah, I'll record you guys. No, we were really cheeky. Can we do it with Robin Guthrie from the Cocktail Twins? And Robin came to one of our shows and watched us, and afterwards, chatted with us and said, and we were in awe of him completely.
1: Yes.
0: He said, I'll produce you guys. So, we were going to go into the studio with Robin, but before that happened, we were working with Adrian Sherwood from on New Sounds.
1: Yes.
0: And he was working with the Sugar Hill Gang.
1: Yes.
0: Section, Keith LeBlanc, Doug Wimbush, and we were going to do a dance track with them, and went to Ivo and said, we want to do this dance track first, because we had something already written called Annie Tina, and we knew that they were the best rhythm section on the planet at the time, and it was going to be massive. And he said, yeah, but it's too obvious for you to work with those guys. And he kind of had a point in a way. He said, I've got someone who's kind of in retirement at the moment, which is Colourbox. He said, why don't you work with these guys instead? Yes. He said, your energy will bring them out of their shells, kind of thing.
1: Yeah.
0: And it did. And so we ended up doing the Mars record, which just went ballistic. So that was unexpected. It caused a lot of issues and problems, but I don't really want to go into those.
1: Yeah, yeah.
0: But it gave us a much bigger stage to do what we wanted to do.
1: Right, yes.
0: So we got publishing money, and we built our own studio. And when we started producing stuff, and then we did the Lolita single around the same time. And suddenly, we're working with Robin, we're on tour with Dead Can Dance, all of our heroes are in the same room.
1: We're talking to Rudy Tambler, originally of A.R. Kane, and his new outfit is called Jubal. We're going to talk more, we're going to take a quick break. And we're going to talk more with Rudy right after this.
2: 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That's C-O.
1: If you're just joining us, my guest is Rudy Tambler. He was in an outfit called A.R. Kane, and I have been raving for years, in fact, 30 years, about A.R. Kane. His new band is called Jubal. It's a three-piece, and we're going to talk about that in just a little bit and play a cut. There's something that you mentioned earlier on, and you were talking about the Cocteau Twins and going to see the Cocteau Twins, and you said they stood on stage and they just looked fantastic. I want to talk to you, Rudy, about the look, because I think that this is something which is not looked at enough. I think the way that bands looked, particularly in London, particularly in the UK, was always a very important part of how the music came together. Your thoughts on that?
0: I think there is that kind of rock and roll expression. It's not what you play, it's how you hold your guitar.
1: Yeah.
0: Or it's not what you wear, it's what your hair looks like, that kind of thing.
1: Yes,
0: there is that thing, and it's a youth thing.
1: Yeah.
0: Youth is very, very image conscious. What is it? The line from a Genesis song, Send an England by the Pound, which I always really loved and I actually used recently. It was like, old man says you are what you eat, young man says you are what you wear. And it is that shift in a mentality or in a culture as it ages. But for youth, it's how you look. But for me, and I think it is part of my own nature, is that what I saw was something very disruptive. If you listen to the Cocteau Twins, like to Garlands, there's this massive kind of punk gothic thing going on, but these really electronic drum machines that sound completely stilted in a way and aggressive. It's a drum machine. People didn't really use drum machines in that way.
1: Right.
0: No, they used them as electronica, not as a mental drummer.
1: Right.
0: And also, when you saw them, their sound was massive. You could imagine them thrashing around on the stage, but when you saw them, they were completely still, apart from Liz, whose hands moved a little bit, and her mouth, they didn't seem to move.
1: Right, yes.
0: It just looked like looking at a still photograph. of a band, but the sound was coming out. It's just like it tripped my head out when I saw that. It was a presentiment of the future, really.
1: Yes.
0: Because they were using tape machines, but it went very much to drum machines. And now, you know, you see so many bands when they're performing, you know, even take the XX, you know, there's no live drummer.
1: Right.
0: There's a Ableton running in the background or something. Someone's punching stuff in and out, or go and see, you know, Underworld or all these bands. It's become a common thing. You expect it, but you didn't expect it from a rock band at the time.
1: You know, I have it on tape, a recording that I did, an interview that I did, it's probably about 30 years ago, with Sly Dunbar, the great, great reggae drummer, Sly Dunbar. And I asked him about drum machines and electronic drums, syndrums. And I always remember this. He said, man, that's the future. Don't let anybody tell you any different. I said, but Sly, you are known as being like the ultimate drummer. And he said, yeah. And drum machines help me. We're talking to Rudy Tambler, originally of A.R. Kane. His new band is called Jubal. We're talking about the look, and I want to just keep on about this sort of area just for a minute, because I think it's really important. One of the things I've talked about over the years is the sleeve for Lolita, the 12-inch on 4AD Records. That sleeve was, as a lot of the 4AD records were, was striking, but that one in particular really, really was just unique. Can you talk about that?
0: Sure. I mean, it was the birthday of Lolita last year, and I did a limited edition run of 12 inches with T-shirts, the original T-shirts, and you missed out, man. if I've got any left, I'll send you one.
1: Oh, that'd be great.
0: I mean, the sleeve, we were just lucky. It was just another one of those things. It's like, we want to, you know, we're talking to Vaughan Oliver, a 23 Envelope,
1: right.
0: And we just sit there and look at his record sleeve, because everyone used to look at record sleeves in those days and study them.
1: Yes.
0: And his was pure art. And, you know, the Lolita sleeve is in the Victoria and Albert Museum now as a piece of artwork, you know, along with his other pieces. And it's a really beautiful piece. But the things, you know, the things, like the music was different.
1: Yes.
0: And I think it probably inspired a certain approach from Vaughan Oliver.
1: Mm-hmm.
0: But it wasn't just that. They said, we need to, we told them what we want. It's Lolita. We want to have a really innocent looking girl standing, looking innocent with her hands behind her back on the front. But when you flip it over, she's carrying this absolutely huge knife behind her back.
1: Yes.
0: And is that, it is that threat, you know, I'm innocent, but don't f*** with me.
1: Yes, yes.
0: You know, and it's that kind of double-edged thing. So the reverse side is a different story. And the single, even though we didn't plan it, it takes that story. It goes from, you know, adoration into sadomasochism and into basically murder.
1: Yes.
0: Through, well, killing that what you love kind of thing, Butterfly Collector. The photography was the thing. We wanted that picture. And, you know, we wanted someone who was prepubescent, like 11-year-old, like Nabokov's Lolita.
1: Yes, yes.
0: And so they said, oh, we've got a photographer, and he's a new guy in town. He's not really that well known, but we think he's really talented, and it just happens to be Jürgen Teller.
1: Yes.
0: You know, so just starting out, and he's now one of the world's most famous fashion photographers.
1: Right.
0: He did the original Kate Moss pictures and so on. But he was sitting outside schools approaching children.
1: Oh,
0: you wouldn't
1: my.
0: Get away with that today, you get arrested.
1: Exactly.
0: Saying, can I photograph you? But, you know, it wasn't going down too well. And also the idea of nudity wasn't a problem for the parents of these children that were models. The knife was the thing that put them off. So in the end, we had to get somebody who was 16 years old and could make the decision on her own.
1: Yeah.
0: So that's how that came about. And I think the distress of the photograph was all to do with the noise and the sound and that sepia image. So it all kind of gelled together, you know, Jürgen, Vaughan, and our sound. It just made a package which was just complete.
1: Yes.
0: And beautiful.
1: It is. I mean, you summed it up, a beautiful package, and it stands up to the this is the thing that I think is so important. It stands up to the test of the time. I've got to talk to you about the lyrics of Lolita, because this has been something that has intrigued me, well, since it first came out. And we're going to do that right after this.
2: We'd love to hear what you have to say. Write to this address, info@lifeelsewhere.co. That's C-O.
1: My guest is Rudy Tambler, The band that he was in that first came to my attention was A.R. Kane. The record that caught my attention was called Lolita, and it came out 30 years ago. The lyrics to Lolita. I have listened to this record again and again and again. And I've sung along with it, much to the horror of many people. But I've got to ask you, I always thought it was Winky Girl. And
0: it is.
1: It is. Okay, because somebody said to me at one point, said, no, no, no, it's Wicked Girl. Look at the back cover. She's got a knife. It's Wicked Girl. But it's Winky Girl, isn't it?
0: Yeah, it's because it's someone that we knew.
1: Ah, okay. So talk to me about that. Yeah.
0: Well, it's just someone that we met at a club, and that was her name. It was a nickname, and it was Winky. But we were playing around with it, and we were playing around with, you remember that song, is it Peter, Paul and Mary? Georgie Girl?
1: Oh, yes, yes, yes. Yeah.
0: So originally it was like, hey there, Winky Girl. And it's like we were playing around with that, just teasing, and it's like, and then it suddenly mutated into a 3/4 rhythm. And it became something dark, and it went into a minor key, and it became something very different.
1: And then there's the line where you say, and I've got to see if I can get this right, and you say, I love to go down and kiss your curls.
0: Well, I think you can probably figure out
1: what
0: that
1: no, means. I do. Of course, of course, of
0: That's
1: course.
0: That's open to interpretation.
1: Of course.
0: But, she wasn't very tall. Right. So.
1: But the thing was, at the time, I remember when that, when I would be singing that and I'd be singing along to it, I remember people going tut-tutting, going, oh, how would they dare to do that? Because you've got to remember, going back 30 years, that was kind of risque at the time.
0: It would be risque now, probably.
1: Probably.
0: I don't know.
1: Yes, it's I think like, you're right, yeah.
0: You do have to, I don't know, it's like, no, I think that one of the things that me and Alex had in common, which helped us to write and accept stuff that was a little bit taboo, is we both love sci-fi. And one of our favourite books, which I must have read a dozen times, and I don't know how many times Alex read it, is Stranger in a Strange Land by Heinlein. And if you've not read it, I suggest you do.
1: Yes.
0: I'm sure you must have.
1: Yes, I have,
0: The main character, not the Martian, but the main character is Jubal, the old guy. And that's where this name of the new band comes from.
1: Yes. But oh, gosh, it all comes together now. Yes.
0: The whole thing about Valentine Michael Smith, the man from Mars, was that he saw the world through the eyes of Martians, and he addressed every taboo with innocence and with a confidence, as in, that's a taboo, it shouldn't be. And I think that kind of almost, I don't know, that just that it's not really anarchic, but it's an approach, as in, no one's going to do that, so somebody ought to. It might as well be us. And if it makes you feel a little bit uncomfortable, that's probably a good thing.
1: Yeah.
0: Shaking people out of their coma.
1: I love it.
0: You know, why would any sexual reference, you know, be a taboo in a modern culture? It doesn't make any sense. We've been through so many revolutions, you know, culturally, and yet we're back again into ultra conservatism. You should carry on singing that. You should sing it at the top of your voice and see what happens when you're in Starbucks next time.
1: You're absolutely right. Again, you've led me onto something which I wanted to talk about anyway, and that is the fact that Lolita and your new record is very sexy. And I say that in total seriousness, and because I think when you say something like a piece of music is sexy, people think that you're just being a bit sort of, you're going off on a tangent and you're being a bit daft about it. But there is an undercurrent of not just sort of eroticism, which I think is, as you just said, you summed up so well, is so important. And I think it's something which we can embrace and enjoy. But there still seems, as you say right now, there seems to be this fear of just letting that happen. And sometimes what you hear in music is it's been sterilized. Exactly.
0: It's had its gonads removed.
1: Yes.
0: Now, the thing is, I mean, as well as you know, if your first record was Elvis and we look at Little Richard and Buddy Holly and Eddie Cochran, it was sex.
1: Yes.
0: Rock and roll is sex. What else is it? Seriously, what else is going on there? It's the rhythm of your blood. And it is the most vital force. And without it, there isn't any existence on this planet.
1: Right.
0: You know, and yet, I mean, we come from a Christian, Judeo-Christian culture, or wherever you come, whatever, you know, some cultures celebrate sexuality, like the Hindu culture does. Others are in complete denial about it because, well, let's not go there, actually. No, it's too political, it too is. Religious, and yes. It doesn't even deserve attention.
1: Exactly,
0: I think it's just basically, you know, music, a lot of music right now, it's a little bit like a lot of abstract art. It seems to have had its gonads ripped out.
1: Rudy, you like talking about music. You like talking about art. You're an interesting man. I'm wondering, over the years, and just being around the arts, do you find that you sometimes feel like you want to create, you want to put words down, you want to play music?
0: Well, I do. I mean, I sleep like 5 or 6 hours.
1: Yeah.
0: And I wake up really early, and I usually read or write first thing in the morning. And it's not that it's to be, I don't write anything that's to be published particularly, unless it's a piece of music, in which case I go downstairs and I hum it into my iPhone so that I can pick it up later. But, you know, there are times when it's a little bit barren and there's not a lot going on. Those are relatively depressing times. But generally, when I'm in relatively neutral or positive health and well-being, I don't really stop. I want to create all the time. Obviously, you know, I have an occupation and I have various other things that I have to do. But, you know, ever since I was a child, I was either reading or writing or drawing. Yeah, the music came later.
1: Yeah,
0: when I was a teenager.
1: I think this sort of creative energy comes through in your music, not just in A. Arcane, but also in Jubal. I want to just touch on something, because we've talked about sex and we've talked about rock and roll, and there's that old.
0: We haven't talked about drugs yet.
1: Well, yes, this was about to say. I was about to say. Let's talk about drugs. How does it figure into the world of A. Arcane, to Jubal, to Rudy Tambler?
0: There's so many different ways and so many different things that are part of us naturally. Drugs, you know, as teenagers, we dropped acid, we went to raves and took ecstasy, we smoked cannabis, we did all that kind of stuff. But we never, I mean, apart from one where we did Sperm Whale Trip Over, which is like we sung in our Alice Dreams, and it was really supposed to be Alice Dreams. But kind of sounded like LS Dreams, so we kind of just pushed it in that direction for a laugh.
1: Yes.
0: And then it stuck.
1: Yeah,
0: but it's more to do with like a Alice in Wonderland experience. But you know, we didn't want to explicitly say you should take drugs, you shouldn't take drugs. I don't really have an opinion one way or the other. No. People should do what they want to do, and you know the implications of what they're doing as well. Because you know, if you start taking heroin, then that's a slippery slope, in my opinion. If you start taking too much cocaine, then that's a slippery slope. If you smoke too much spliff, then you become dogged and uninspired. So these things can give you a moment of inspiration, but continuously, I think they tend to have a diminishing return and become a master rather than a tool. So yeah, I mean, to cut a long story short, I'm not at all anti-drug. I definitely think that they play their role in society, and they seem to jumpstart a personal evolution for a lot of people, as opposed, you know, if nothing else.
1: What a great answer. I think that was very terrific stuff. We're talking to Rudy Tambler, originally of A. Arcane. His new band is called Jubal. We're going to talk about Jubal in just a little bit. I want to talk more about music, and particularly music coming out of London. It has always been my belief, Rudy, that London is unique in the world. You hear about people talking about what goes on in Berlin or what goes on in San Francisco or New York. But to me, and maybe I'm biased and I admit to that, but London to me has always had this certain something that other places don't have, and it's this kind of cross-cultural... maybe I can throw it over to you. Your thoughts about London as a music hub, as a music centre?
0: Well, it's one thing is that's difficult. I mean, I've got a lot of thoughts about it. But one thing that's difficult is, you know, they say a fish doesn't know it's in water. I grew up in London, and that's what I know. I know East London, yes. West London, Central London, South London. I know the surrounding counties, Essex, Hertfordshire, Kent, and travelled them relentlessly throughout my youth and into my young adulthood. So that's the world that I grew up in, and it's very difficult for me to compare it to anywhere else. I don't know anywhere else as well. One thing I would say, and it's not meant as a contradiction, is that I remember in 86-87 going up to Manchester, I'm thinking, my God, this place is vibrant. This is way more vibrant than London. Right. I remember me and Alex actually saying, why don't we move to Manchester? I think we could really make it up here.
1: That's funny, yeah.
0: But it does go back to what you were saying, because I went and began to one pub in Manchester, and there were rockabillies, there were rusters, there were skinheads, there were punks, there were soul boys. Every single subculture or tribe, we don't really have them so much anymore, but every tribe, and those tribes are very distinct in terms of how they looked and what they listened to, they were all in one space. And I thought, something's got to happen. And as we know, Manchester exploded towards the end of the 80s. It was the centre and the heart and the birth of a massive rave culture. It was around the M25 as well, around London, but... You know, you had the Happy Mondays and the whole kind of scene up there. So you know, I think that every city has something, you know, there's something different. London is a particularly large city, and also it's a port and it has a river, and it's the only city in the world that has the River Thames, which has its own magic, which most people don't even know exists.
1: Right.
0: Whenever visitors come from other countries, the first thing I do is I take them to London and I take them across one of the bridges, so they get a feel for what London's actually about. It's built on a river, and that affects it. And people are passing through from all over the world, and they always have done. And I think that we were talking about earlier, the culture clash, they're constantly. I mean, if I go to East London now, it's almost unrecognisable culturally and racially to what I grew up with. You know, it was very poor white Cockneys, Irish immigrants, West Indian and African immigrants when I was a kid. And now it's a completely different cultural and racial mix. And yet it feels exactly like East London still.
1: Music now that you're hearing, and here you are back putting out music, and as you say, it's what you're hearing around you is conservative. Did I pick that up right?
0: Yeah, I think that. I mean, if you take hip hop, for instance, you know, listen to Tribe Called Quest and bands like that from the 90s, and obviously I'm an older guy, so that's what I prefer. It was more progressive, it was more mind expanding, it took you to places, it was a story. I think things have become very conservative, quite right wing now, quite self-centered and not so mind expanding, not so progressive in the thinking or the attitudes. It's much more chauvinistic. I'm not overly keen on that, so I don't pay it too much attention.
1: Let's talk about Jubal, your new band, your new release. I'm going to play a track, Thinking About You, and then we'll come back and talk more with Rudy Tambler right here at Life Elsewhere.

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1: Jubal, Thinking About You, brand new release, and Rudy Tambler from Jubal is right here with me. I have to tell you, that record came to me as a sound file, and I never know who sends me the. I get sent all kinds of things from different people all over the place, and I'm always interested in playing stuff that I don't know about. I'll just put it in, and most of the time I listen in my car. I put it on a thumb drive, and I listen as I'm just driving around, stuck in traffic. And as I'm listening to that, and I had no information about it at all, I promise you, and I thought to myself, bloody hell, that sounds like the bloke from A.R. Kane. And I just made a note, I made a mental note to myself that I've got to find out about it. And of course, lo and behold, talk to me about Jubal, because...
2: Well spotted.
1: Okay. Yeah.
2: Well, so Jubal has not been around very long, and I can date it for you, really. So a few years ago, A.R. Kane was approached, I was approached to do some festivals. I didn't have a band at the time, so I threw together a band really quickly. It was a big mistake. We put together seven people, and we tried to reproduce A.R. Kane tracks live. And we were quite successful at it, but, you know, managing seven mad people that even want to do that was... painful. So at the end of it, I recognized there were three people who were crucial to it, and that was myself, my sister Maggie, who's singing, and this young guy who's a friend of my daughter's called Andy. He's just graduated from university, and he had a beautiful voice and a really great guitar method and just all-round musicality. And I thought, this is something worth working on. So we started working together just as a trio. And the following year, we did 10 or 12 festivals around Europe. And it was wonderful. So at the end of that, I said, right, let's just write new material. Let's just make material and put out a new A.R. Kane record. And so I got to the point where I was ready to go into the studio to mix the new A.R. Kane record, which was approximately 4 weeks ago, and I was kind of hampered by some legal stuff around the usage of the name and ownership and stuff. And I just thought, and it was a nightmare for about 2 days. I'm in the studio mixing the Jubal track, and it's still being mixed, and we still got the thing saying A.R. Kane track one, A.R. Kane track two. So in the middle of the studio, I thought about names. The name Jubal has always been close to my heart because of that character from Stranger in a Strange Land.
1: Yeah.
2: I absolutely love. I love him partly because the opening scene is it's him sitting by a swimming pool with these beautiful girls who is his helpers swimming in the pool, and his helpers doing the lawn and pleasantries, and he leans over and he picks up the ice bucket and he pours an entire bottle of brandy on top of it and drinks out of the ice bucket, and I thought, that's me when I'm 90.
1: I love it. Yeah.
2: So anyway, Jubal is a calming influence on me. I don't know, you know, some people pray to, you know, a god or whatever. When I think of Jubal, I feel calm and centered, and I think, what would Jubal do in this difficult situation? So I chose the name, couldn't get the spelling, which is J-U-B-A-L. So I made up a spelling, I put the umlaut in there, and it just looked great. Just looked like a great shaped word.
1: Yes.
2: A.R. Kane had got a shape.
1: Yes.
2: This has a shape, and, you know. So... built the website, built the Twitter site, built the Bandcamp site, and released it last Wednesday.
1: Last Wednesday? Oh, my goodness gracious.
2: So I think it was 3 weeks from the day it was mastered to the day it was released. And I think that's the wonder of, you know, of what you can do now with, you know, digital technology. I'm totally in favour of that, you know.
1: Right.
2: It's on a thumbstick, like you say.
1: Yeah.

0: I mean, the single was supposed to coincide with the anniversary of the album 69, because that was 20th of June, which was my birthday.
1: Yeah.
0: 20th of June, 1988, 30 years anniversary. Let's put out a new A.R. Kane single and say, A.R. Kane's still here, check us out. We still sound good.
1: Wow.
0: And then it was like, shit, it doesn't have to be that. It's still a celebration, but it doesn't have to be that. It could be something. A.R. Kane was this, and now we've got a new face, and this is one we're going to show to the world now. So I had 2 hours to think of the name and design the sleeve.
1: Well, you, there's another thing that you, I keep picking up on things that you say, and you said about the name and about A.R. Kane. They were both, they looked right. They were visual. They looked really good. This is important to you, isn't it? And we talked about this early on, and I think it all sort of comes together again. And the look, the sound, the feeling, all is really important, what comes across. And you just talked about designing the sleeve, and here you have this bright yellow sleeve with the name in the left-hand corner, and it's powerful. It works really, really well.
0: But, I know, it's really shocking, because I'd had very little time. It was Saturday morning, I got up really early, and I just Shauna from the PR company says, I need all of this, all of your assets, all your links, everything by this afternoon. I went, damn. So I just did it, and I just thought, I designed the logo, found a really simple typeface, modified it a little bit.
1: Yeah.
0: Because I use Photoshop and stuff.
1: Right.
0: Modified it a little bit, and then I put it on a white background. I thought, that looks a bit harsh. Put it on a blue background, orange background, green background, blue background. Filmed them, sent them out to Maggie and Andy, said, which one do you like best? And we all agreed yellow is great.
1: It does look good, and there's something about it again. And I sort of touched on this earlier. It's sexy.
0: Yeah,
1: I don't know. I've never thought of the yellow being sexy, but I think it is in this case.
0: It's an intensely, unrelenting and happy color.
1: Yes,
0: and it is a kind of rebirth color somehow. It just worked.
1: Yeah,
0: and so we've got yellow everywhere. And once I started working on that, because I've had to design a physical product as well with USB sticks, and it's all boxed up and all this kind of stuff.
1: Yes,
0: and so that's bright yellow, and I've got all these bright yellow postcards that I've made up, and it's like everywhere. And then you go walk into the garden, and you notice the marigolds immediately. Suddenly yellow sticks out all over the place, and it does sensitize you to it.
1: Now, what's the plans for Jubal?
0: So we've got an album. Well, we've got a couple of albums worth of content, but we just have to get it right. And there's already a theme starting to develop. So we've got the first two tracks, and what we wanted to do is by the end of this summer have a whole album released. So we've recorded one more song. We'll record another one this weekend, and then over the next couple of months, we'll record, I think, probably 8 or 9 tracks in all. Compile them, get the artwork done, put it out. As soon as it's out, start playing shows.
1: Now, production, you're producing?
0: Yeah, so I'm sitting in my little studio now. You can't see it, but it's a little bit bigger than the shoebox. You get four shoes in this box. So it's a converted garage in my back garden. And it's got everything I need to record and arrange the tracks, and using Cubase and all that kind of stuff. And about 5 minutes walk from where I am, there's a guy who's got a mixing and mastering studio.
1: And so
0: I just put on my rucksack with my laptop in it, wander around there and mix and master.
1: Touring. What's going on with Jubal for touring?
0: So we haven't got a tour manager. We haven't got any shows lined up. We're asked to play shows, but I really just want to focus on getting an LP finished. And I want to make an LP, which is phenomenal. Obviously, everyone does. And I've no idea if I'll achieve that. But so far, the signs are quite good, because the tracks sound fresh and they sound really, really nice. So right now, I just want to focus. If we play any shows, though, we'll probably not be until late autumn, maybe Christmas time, and there'll just be a couple of small shows. And then if things pick up and people are interested in putting us on, then we'll play maybe some kind of shows next year. But I don't think we'll do a full-on tour, but we'll see.
1: Rudy, this has been just an incredible conversation with you, talking about the history of A.R. Kane, your music with Jubal, and

0: just let's let it close with talking to you about not just the future with Jubal, but just the future with Rudy Tambler. You're a fascinating man. You've got so much to offer. And I just really enjoy talking with you. We kind of touched on a little bit about the state of the world and about politics, but I think we both agreed it didn't want to go there. That's not what the essence of this conversation is about. But I would like to get your input on things in the world, and I'd like to do that at another time. Is that possible?
1: Sure.
0: Yeah.
1: Love to.
0: Yeah. But before we go, because we've been talking to you for almost it's an hour. Let's just talk about not just the future of Jubal, but just where you would like to see things for you as a creative person from going forward.
1: I think that artistically and materially, I would love Jubal to be self-sustaining, which means that I don't rely on record labels and I don't rely on other musical input except for that which I choose. And that sounds a little bit arrogant maybe, but you know, I've chosen to work and with my sister Maggie and with Andy Taylor, and Maggie has an incredible ability to just phrase music and sounds and words in a way which just works for our music, and she can write really beautiful harmonies. Andy is a consummate musician and he can play most instruments, and he's a really good foil for me. I will write something and he will write something that just pushes against it, creates a tension there, maybe creates a sexuality that you might be picking up on, which was very much the chemistry between myself and Alex. There was something which it was a chemistry, it's a relationship, it's like an affair, isn't it?
0: Yes.
1: Which is why so many bands bust up, divorce is inevitable. And you know, so the unit we have right now, I don't want to extend or expand it, except you know that I had a party this weekend and the guy turned up and he was a bass player and I just said to him, can you play expansions? It's my test for bass players. Can you play expansions by Long and Liston Smith? And he just picked up my bass and started hammering it out. I thought, Jesus, I want him on the record. You know, so some people have a certain something they can bring, but mostly we have a working unit. And as I said, it was more succinct before, but to make it artistically and materially self-sustaining, that's everyone's dream, I think. And that's what I would really like for Jubal.
0: You know, there's something else which I picked up on in you just talking about your sister and Andy, and that is the difference in ages. And clearly there's a difference in ages in the three of you. And I think that's a unique and an empowering thing that you don't find too often these days in popular music, in rock and roll. Your thoughts on that?
1: I'd never really thought about it, but you're probably right. I mean, my daughter is 23, 24 years old now, and Andy was her best friend, and he lived three doors down from us for like 12 years.
0: Yeah.
1: And I never even knew him, really. I saw him occasionally. He was like somebody who snuck off the end of the garden to smoke a joint with her kind of thing. And then, you know, it became more and more kind of integrated into our family because we have big family lunches and stuff on Sundays and stuff. You know the score.
0: Yeah, sure. Yeah.
1: And I remember just one evening after a couple of bottles of wine, we're sitting there and it's like, Andy, play us a song. And he just picked up the guitar. And he's a very, very shy, reserved, you know, guy, almost self-deprecating in a lot of ways. And he just started singing like an angel and playing the guitar, finger-picking style. And I just thought, oh, my God, you know, I have to work with this guy. And it wasn't about age or anything.
0: Right.
1: It wasn't a factor. And if anything, he's the one that's the oldest in the band. He certainly behaves in a more mature manner than me and my sister Maggie.
0: An old soul.
1: Yeah, I think that's what it is. My daughter's an old soul too. She's the oldest one in the family.
0: Tell me about your sister.
1: So Maggie, she's my younger sister. She's a counsellor. She helps people with their problems in psychotherapy, and then she turns up here and sings.
0: It seems
1: and
0: like
1: live, and live she plays guitar.
0: It seems like you have a very well balanced life. Big lovely lunches on Sundays. You've got a beautiful garden that you go in and out of with your marigolds. You've got your wife that wife that teaches yoga. You've got a sister that counsels, and you've got a neighbour, Andy, that's as quiet and that plays great music. It seems like you've got everything going for you there, Rudy.
1: Oh God! I painted a rosy picture. It's the same as everybody else's life. We have a lot of grief, but we do. I think we're hopeless romantics, me and my wife.
0: Yeah.
1: We try, you know, as soon as the sun comes out, we imagine we're in the Mediterranean and we have a Greek salad kind of thing. But, you know, that ability to dream, maybe that's the youthfulness that keeps us going and the vitality, just to dream yourself, to dream yourself into the moment as opposed to out of it. And to really appreciate it. Yeah, I mean, I'm not knocking it. I enjoy my life.
0: Yeah, you're inspiring me, you know that. I'm just looking at my I've got three computer screens in front of me, and one of them's got in full screen, it's got the cover of Jubal on it, and it's bringing a smile to my face. It really is.
1: Oh, good.
0: Before I let you go, this has been it's just a delight to talk to you. And as I started off by saying, just going on and on and on about how I raved on about A.R. Kane, that energy and that something that captured me then is capturing me again with Jubal. And talking to you, Rudy, it's bringing it all together. And I just got to tell you, I thoroughly enjoyed talking to you. And as I mentioned earlier, would love to talk to you again. Thank you.
1: I've enjoyed it too, Norman. It's been really good.
0: Thank you so much for joining us. You just, gosh, you're just a delight. You really are. We have been talking to Rudy Tambler. His new outfit is called Jubal. I highly recommend that everybody gets themselves a copy of this one. Don't do that very often, but this is fabulous stuff. Rudy, thank you so much for joining us.
1: You're welcome. Thanks for having me.
0: Thank you so much for listening, and a big thank you again to my guest, Rudy Tambler. Now make sure you pop on over to lifeelsewhere.co for the links to A.R. Kane and Jubal. And remember, you can hear this edition of Life Elsewhere again at NPR1, iTunes, and the many outlets listed on our site. Till next time, you be well, you be good, and always be nice. Bye-bye.

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5: Welcome to The Inquiry on the BBC World Service with me, Tanya Beckett. Around one third of the world's countries switched the clocks to a different time over the summer.
6: During World War I, it was found that it did save energy, which was the main use of doing it during the war, to save energy for the wartime effort.
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5: This week on The Inquiry, we're asking, is daylight saving time working?
9: BBC News with Govinda Gill. President Luiz Inácio Lula da Silva has promised Brazilians he will not stop fighting to secure them a better future as he launched his campaign for re-election. He said he understood his fellow countrymen much better than more privileged people, a dig at his main rival, Flavio Bolsonaro, the son of the former president. The BBC's Ione Wells watched him speak.
10: President Lula came out onto the stage at this football stadium in the industrial city of São Bernardo do Campo, which is just outside of São Paulo, to black and white images of him here in 1979 and in the 80s, where he as a union leader led strikes demanding better wages and conditions for workers. And there were many references during his speech to the fact that he started his political career here campaigning as a union leader. There were thousands of supporters here in the crowd cheering him on, and much of his speech not only referenced workers and his support of them over the years, but also sovereignty, the fact that he will not let anyone interfere in Brazilian affairs.
9: Flavio Bolsonaro also kicked off his campaign on Copacabana Beach in Rio by promising to get tough on crime. Palestinian officials say Donald Trump's envoy and son-in-law, Jared Kushner, has met a Hamas delegation while in Egypt to discuss the implementation of the US-backed Gaza ceasefire deal. Mr. Kushner also met President Sisi. An Egyptian spokesman said the two men had agreed that all parties should fulfill their obligations. Iran's army chief has announced that a reward will be paid to anyone who kills or captures an American soldier. General Amir Hatami said the scheme had been drawn up by the army and would be financed by public donations.
11: To whoever, any dear combatant of ours, kills an American or captures one and hands them over to any of the units of the Islamic Republic of Iran army, alongside the great reward of the jihad, we will provide a proper gift. This gift is equivalent to $30,000.
9: The report did not say where the killings or abductions should be carried out, but no US ground troops are deployed in Iran. The South Islands of Hawaii have been inundated after Hurricane Lala passed close to the US state. Trees and power lines were downed, two houses were swept away, and one person was killed in a car accident. More than 100,000 homes have lost power. This local resident says she was worried about the ocean sweeping away her home.
12: What I'm most worried about is the ocean coming into my house. I had a little anxiety last night. I was thinking about the ocean coming through, breaking my house down, and washing us out to the ocean, washing us out to sea.
9: World News from the BBC. There have been violent clashes ahead of opposition rallies in the western Kenyan town of Homa Bay. Police were deployed to escort a convoy carrying politicians to the venue following reports that groups of armed men were planning to disrupt the meetings. Officers fired tear gas to disperse groups of youth who attacked the vehicles with stones. A journalist for the French news agency was injured. Firefighters in Greece say two people have died on the island of Salamis after several fires broke out simultaneously. They say the bodies were discovered on a beach on the island which lies opposite Piraeus, the port of Athens. Earlier, officials on the Aegean island of Skyros expressed optimism that a forest fire there could soon be brought under control. The Italian Culture Ministry says four works of extraordinary value by the Renaissance artist Antonella de Messina have been stolen from a museum in Sicily. The museum's alarm system was not...

0: It's the TED Radio Hour from NPR. I'm Manoush Zomorodi. It feels like everywhere you look, people are making and crafting and writing and taking photos to share online.
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4: With no experience.
0: But where is all this creativity coming from?
5: A word like creativity feels eternal, as natural as air. It's like the base level of all of life.
0: This is entrepreneur, musician, and writer Yancey Strickler. He's a sort of creativity history buff.
5: Well, a common mistake we all make is assuming that the world around us has always been this way. And this is even the case when it comes to ideas that are as bedrock as art and creativity.
0: But in the 1940s, the U.S. government started taking these fields very seriously.
5: And in part from Department of Defense research and funding. Post-World War II, people were worried about American society becoming too homogenous. And the U.S. was worried about facing off against the Soviet Union. And so they needed individuality to contend with this totalitarian society.
6: The things about us are made to express our own free spirits and desires.
5: So the Defense Department and some social scientists began to study this question of what to do about it. What do we do about this issue of conformity?
6: On come the developments of ideas, in pace with the emphatic decisions of the American people as to what they want.
5: This is when there were more white-collar workers than blue-collar workers for the first time. And they ended up proposing a concept of something called creativity, which they discovered after studying artists and engineers, in particular engineers who pulled all-nighters, and they wanted to understand what made them work, what motivated them.
0: To do that, they gave them everything from Rorschach tests to the Myers-Briggs personality test.
5: And they found that these people had this internal drive to make things better. They're just driven in that way. So they began to theorize that what if they could teach people to develop the same skill? They could teach people this notion of creativity. Then creativity would be this democratic form of genius that anyone could access.
0: From there, the push for creative thinking took off. A 1958 bill promoted science and technology education, specifically to get kids to think differently in the name of national defense.
5: In the 60s, creative writing began to enter American schools, brainstorming, open-ended thinking sort of practices. And these were intentionally created as a way to teach children how to be creative. Developing creativity was seen as a strategic goal of America. That has continued ever since, to where someone like me, I think of myself as a second-generation creative American, where I went to public schools, where I was taught all of these things. And, you know, creativity is very much a deep part of my life.
0: Much of this history is chronicled in the 2023 book, The Cult of Creativity by Samuel L. Franklin.
5: It was very strange to think that there was this origin to creativity, that it had this military industrial purpose that was made to make people more productive and to make things that were more impactful. But the more I sat with it, the more I actually think it's beautiful that this is something that originated through a social scientist, that people had the sensitivity to ask and to study how other people stayed connected and loved what they did, to ask what makes those distinct voices distinct. How could we have more of them? How could we teach that in this phrase of a democratic form of genius? And so when I look at the world now, where more kids want to be creators than anything else, where creative expression and culture are at the center of really everything in America, it's like how politics works, how the economy works, how everything works. What I see is not some momentary blip, but I see the payoffs of investments that were made 70 years ago. We are on a continued climb in this long process of America embracing creative culture as one of its founding core ideals and one of the things that really makes America distinct.
4: Can you say E.T.?
7: E.T.
8: Run, Forrest, run!
5: And so when I look at the 21st century and I think, what are the dominant forces that are shaping the world around us now? It's the internet. It's AI. And it is also creativity.
1: I'm about to hit 1 million followers on Instagram, which is absolutely nuts.
9: Finishing off my first draft, probably in the next 2 weeks.
10: Sing my original song, so maybe I can do this instead of going to college.
5: Creative problem solving, cultural solutions, design-oriented answers, thinking, all of that. This is a long-term investment made by the state, made by past generations, that has worked its way through and has now produced just an absolute explosion of output and production.
2: I use this 1960s sewing pattern.
11: Welcome back to my monthly Breakfast Club series.
12: I need either book cloth or a substitute like leather. I frequently use this one.
0: But even though Americans are consuming more creative content than ever, you believe the economics are not keeping up. It's not all wild ideas and roses. There's a big problem.
5: That's right. You know, right now we find ourselves more people than ever creating, more demand for content than ever, yet less support systems than ever. And there's this very acute pressure that every artist and creative person feels right now of like, I feel like I'm falling behind. I don't even know what to do, you know, and what is this world that seems like it's sort of racing away from me?
0: In an era when anyone with a phone can call themselves a creator, and half of all young people say they hope to become an influencer, how are they turning all this output into a paycheck? And what does all this commoditized creativity mean for art, money, and culture? Well, over the next two episodes, we're digging in. First, Kickstarter co-founder Yancey Strickler explains why capitalism needs to transition to accommodate this new marketplace. And then next week, Gen Z linguist and TikTok creator Adam Alexic shows us how algorithms are reshaping language, attention, and what we value. Together, they'll help us understand the creator economy. Let's get back to Yancey. In the early 2000s, he was living in New York, working as a music critic and running a tiny record label, when he met a guy named Perry Chen.
5: Like me, he was a creative person, always trying to get projects off the ground. And he had wanted to throw a concert, but didn't have the money to do it. And thought, what if he could just propose the idea for the concert online? People could pre-purchase tickets, and the show would only happen if it sold out. And if there wasn't enough interest, no big deal. He wouldn't be out the money, and the people together could decide. And this idea really resonated with me because at the time, as a creative person, to get support for your projects, you had to go pitch like a proper company of some kind or some board of approval that you needed. There wasn't that direct path where you could just go out into the world with your own ideas. And the idea of letting us as fans have a voice in what we wanted to see, and the idea that we as artists and creative people wouldn't need to ask for one person's permission, but instead convince people of the merit of our vision, that just seemed way more fun and more interesting.
0: It ended up taking them, plus a third co-founder, years to create a platform that could let people crowdfund their projects. They called their site Kickstarter.
5: In 2009, Kickstarter went live, and the very first week, a project was successfully funded. And it wasn't an overnight success, but amazingly for us, from the moment the site was there, people got it. People understood what it was there for. They saw it as a type of a game. It had an energy. It, like everything we could have dreamed really happened. And for creative people, it just dramatically opened the doors to where no longer were we all lining up in front of these singular gatekeepers, but instead we really had the freedom to go out the way we wanted with our own projects and ideas. And it has just opened the floodgates to now, you know, a much bigger world that we call the creator economy and a whole bunch of other stuff. That project was really one of the first that showed what the internet could do, that really put a lot of trust and a lot of power in the hands of individuals versus the institutions, and, you know, exceeded all of our expectations, but really came from our own experiences as creative people ourselves.
0: Musicians got their albums funded by groups of friends. Authors crowdfunded their new novels. Even huge companies like Peloton and Allbirds got their start on Kickstarter.
5: At this point, I think it's $9 billion or something like that that's changed hands through the platform.
0: In 2017, Yancey stepped down as CEO.
5: And I returned to being a full-time writer, author. I wrote a book and was leading a community and was doing everything I thought I wanted and had thousands of people gathered around ideas I was really passionate about.
0: But he struggled to figure out how to make this group of creative people who were making books and all kinds of other creative products financially viable. He didn't want to start a nonprofit or another big company.
5: I didn't want to be at the top of a pyramid. I wanted to be a part of something with other people. And I really struggled to see how to do that. How do I, as a creative person, have peers? Do I have to start a band? Is it like a collective? But a collective seems scary. A collective seems like I'm supposed to give up my identity. Like, I don't want to do that. And so I ended up thinking about the model of an indie record label where, you know, a way a label can sort of represent a scene or a sound or a place, and it can bring a lot of different people together around that. And what's cool about a label is, like, by being a part of a label, you're not giving up your individual voice, but you are just benefiting by being a part of something larger than you. So I started thinking, could you reimagine something like that, not around music, but around any sort of creative form, where people who had a common purpose or common taste, people who wanted mutual support, they could have a structure that let them do that and let them easily share money, share audiences, and just not be trapped on their own.
0: In a minute, more about the answer that Yancey came up with and how he thinks it could be the way to give creative people the power and money they deserve.
5: In a world where 48% of Americans report having a personal creative practice, in a world where art and culture has gone from sideline to, like, main stage, it just creates a very different set of conditions.
0: Today on the show, part one of the creator economy. I'm Manoush Zomorodi, and you're listening to NPR's TED Radio Hour. We'll be right back.

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1: It's the TED Radio Hour from NPR. I'm Manoush Zomorodi. On the show today, the creator economy with writer and entrepreneur Yancey Strickler. So earlier, Yancey explained the origins of how we think of creativity today and why more and more people are trying to turn their creative pursuits into a source of income.
2: I'm creating a super cool piece of like brutalist-inspired wall art.
1: From artists and musicians.
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6: Here's how I made about $7,000 going live on TikTok for 1 month.
1: We talked to one content creator named Shivani Shah. She's a professional dancer who started posting videos during the pandemic.
7: I never really imagined it kind of from the lens of, oh, I'm creating content. It was just, oh, I'm doing this thing that, you know, I'm stuck at home in COVID. I'm bored. I'm just going to do this thing and post it.
1: But her videos caught people's attention, so she started collaborating with other dancers online.
7: It was just crazy because I was like, wow, all these people like really love what I'm doing and want to do it too.
1: And Shivani started to make money from the platforms and advertising. She built a brand with another dancer. They posted routines together, had in-person classes, even went on tour.
8: Hi, everyone. We are They See Fuse. I'm Shivani, and this is Ishani.
9: And we both started shuffling in the summer.
1: Now, to keep the money coming in, Shivani has to keep posting and posting.
7: Yeah, I mean, when you start pursuing your creative hobby full time, sometimes you have to do work that you're not that excited by just to get, like, the paycheck from it. And other times, the work you really want to pour into that may require more time and creativity isn't the work that's also paying you.
1: Today, Shivani goes back and forth between full-time content creation and working in the corporate world so that she can have health insurance. It's a tenuous mix because it's not easy out there. As of 2023, only 4% of content creators made more than $100,000 per year, according to Goldman Sachs. Most of those earnings come from brand deals or pitching products. Other revenue comes from subscriptions or donations. But the creator economy is projected to grow to a $480 billion industry in the next few years. And Yancey Strickler believes it should just be easier for more people to take part in it.
10: The act of people going online, expressing their talent, their hobby, their passion, doing so in a way for which they are directly paid by their audience, or in a TikTok era that they're paid by a brand to endorse a product, or maybe they have a product they're selling and the Instagram or TikTok store is a part of what they do, that overall space, that direct connection between a personality and an audience is going to be a hugely significant area of the economy.
1: But that doesn't mean that every person who considers themselves an artist or a creator should be paid for their work, does it?
10: I mean, if someone aspires to be, I don't take that away from them. In our survey data, we find that about half of people have some sort of legal formation. So to me, that says half of these 3,000 plus people take it at least, you know, fairly seriously. Serious enough that they were willing to spend, you know, $500 to do some paperwork, some arduous paperwork about it. So say half of people are doing that. And say the other half, maybe half would love that opportunity. Maybe the other half, they don't need it. It's more about singing at church or writing their newsletter, and it's just for fun. It's just for fun. But, you know, for the kids coming up, for the however many, you know, young people who want to be creators, or the fact that New York City's art schools have like the highest application rates ever this past year. Like there's more energy going into this place. And so I think there is an expectation, a hope that it will bring probably greater economic benefits than is realistic. But in the future, I think that that might actually be the case.
1: But I guess what's different now is that we see it as a potential profession, whereas we used to call that hobbies, right? Like, is that what's changing in terms of this idea that, like, I love doing this, and guess what? Maybe I can get paid for it, too.
10: Absolutely. You know, the internet has made it so that we can turn our side hustles into forms of income. We can turn them into jobs. The challenge is that it's like the art, the act of being an artist in a world like this is not as simple as it used to be, you know, because now you have many jobs. You're the artist, you're the marketer, you're the community manager, you're the order fulfiller, you know, you're all of these things because we're ultimately running these small businesses around our hobbies. And this is where you see a lot of stats about burnout being something that's quite common, even for people who are very successful at this, because it is very much a grind. It's an always on grind, and there's not a lot of peer relationship that's a part of it. And, you know, I'm the optimist who believes that these conditions can change. You know, I believe that what's happening now is not a fad. It's not going away. That creative work is undervalued in our eyes. It's more valuable than people realize. And that a world in which creative people are reliant on these other players to support ourselves, like we're always going to be vulnerable. And so we really need a system of our own.
1: And that brings us to Yancey's big idea. He's working on creating a new legal structure to offer artists protection and stability. He calls it an artist corporation, or A-Corp.
10: That's right. Yeah, an artist corporation, or an A-Corp, is a proposal for a new legal type, a new corporate type, that would be established through a new law established at the state level. And the goal of an artist corporation would be to make an entity that represents creative businesses.
1: Right now, most of those businesses opt to be either an LLC or S-Corp.
10: LLC is the most basic legal structure. It's a legal shield over the project, gives you some tax benefits. It doesn't have upside, doesn't have easy ownership sharing exactly, but it's sort of the base level most people use. It's also not the friendliest to use. But what an A-Corp does, A-Corp is designed from the ground up for artists and creative people. So to qualify for an A-Corp, you have to be making a creative output of some type. The project must be at least 51% owned and controlled by artists and creators, not outside investors. So you're pre-qualifying in. And as an A, you can raise money from both for-profit sources as well as receive nonprofit sources of funds. But overall, we're trying to create a structure that validates creative work and that lets creative people participate in capitalism, have entities, be a real player the way that other economic players are in our culture today. And we think the A-Corp does that.
11: The A-Corp just might be the door that opens up a new path to prosperity for creative people.
1: Here's Yancey Strickler on the TED stage.
11: You could think of an A-Corp as like a company, but built for how creative people work. And we can imagine a band starts, and right from the beginning, they have an A-Corp. So they're not just five individuals, they're people who collectively own an organization that has the power to own their intellectual property, their gear, their business. As they start to get paid, that money can automatically flow to each of the members according to preset amounts, and they could even set aside money to be saved for future projects in a treasury, or pooling together with other artist corporations to get better health care or other benefits. As an artist corporation, they would also be able to receive both commercial revenue as well as nonprofit sources of funding. And if a label or a bigger commercial entity came along, rather than just selling the rights to their intellectual property, which has been customary until now, as an artist corporation, they can issue shares. So instead, that entity would make an investment in the artist corporation, allowing it to be valued more highly and everyone to benefit if things went well.
1: The music industry is a particularly interesting example because it used to be the case that a popular band could make a lot of money from selling records. But then, of course, the internet came along. And now with streaming platforms, it is much harder for artists to make as much money, any money. So the old system no longer works. But we haven't figured out a new one?
10: Well, we're definitely in the bardo. There is a system that drove the 20th century of creative production that is still in power because it holds the ownership rights to all of that work. But definitely its tools are less relevant today than they've been in the past. What's interesting is that, say, in music is a great case. If a band gets signed traditionally, they're given a standard record deal, which in all likelihood leaves the label owning the publishing and masters of their work. You know, they get some cut of it. They get a royalty. They start some LLC with advice from their manager, and maybe that's set up by someone else. And they end up not owning their actual work. They're getting paid out after all these deductions that they don't understand. And they're a part of a system where they have no agency whatsoever. And it's wild. Like, for the capital sources of culture today, for labels and, studios, these bigger entities, artists are essentially service providers who create assets that these larger entities acquire and capitalize on.
1: Hmm.
10: We're in a weird spot in the industry where it's capitalism for me, but not for thee, not for the artist.
1: So how would it work if a band created an A Corp? How would the money get back to them should they have some success?
10: Well, so as an A Corp, they could pre-register to say, okay, listen, our A owns the IP of music that we create. And so if a label wants to work with us, great. Well, they can negotiate with us either an investment for which they get the right to distribute this work. Or, right now labels are dealing with individual artists who know that this is their only chance to make it, and they're probably going to sign anything in front of them. But if you look at the way these same entities, these corporations, interact with peer corporations, what do? They make joint ventures. They make things where both parties share in the upside together. So in a world where the band has an A Corp, I think their record would be like a joint venture co-owned by the band and the label, at which they are both putting in some money or, labor to make it happen, and which they both own in the upside. It's not one where only the corporate entity, the larger corporate entity, owns the upside and the artist just gets basically the excess returns. But instead, it's one of like real partnership and real ownership.
1: I mean, it's funny to me. I have talked to so many people who are so excited to start their own company because they, want to get their work out into the world, whether that's art or writing or whatever it is. And then you're like, yeah, but then you also have to deal with accounting and paying your taxes and setting up the structures and all of those things that are not so fun. But are you finding that creative people are getting excited about this new tax structure?
10: They are. And this is being done hand in hand with artists. I have amazing artist advisors, and there's a lot of surveys and data from artists that are informing what we're doing.
12: Hello, my name is Jackson Cooper, and I live in Seattle, Washington.
13: My name is Liz Alvarado, and I live in Fort Collins, Colorado.
1: We reached out to some of the artists who are excited about Yancey's plan for the A Corp.
14: I'm a photographer. I'm a poet.
15: I'm a model, performer, singer, songwriter, and a musician.
16: I do a lot of collage.
17: I am an illustrator and a writer.
18: Earlier this year, I left my tech design job to run my own multidisciplinary creative practice. I will say that one of the biggest challenges so far has been kind of battling people's preconceptions of design and what design is worth.
15: The biggest struggle is stability, and the admin takes up so much time that it feels like I'm running 5 different businesses by myself.
19: Pitching, funding, managing rights.
20: We are often trying to please whoever is responsible for giving us funding.
21: You are at
12: the mercy of a system that is only expecting you to produce.
20: It's not a lack of talent that there aren't more successful working artists. It's a systemic issue.
10: One thing I really stood out, we asked, like, what are your most desired features? And the things people most want, low cost of formation, simpler maintenance, clear ownership of IP, and the ability to share profits with peers easily.
19: That would mean I could build equity in my projects instead of just selling them off. And it would make a creative life feel much more sustainable in the long run.
7: I think that an A Corp could help artists spend more of their time creating and less time struggling against the systems that were never really set up for us.
1: That was Jackson Cooper, Elizabeth Alvarado, Chris Lorenzen, Jade Fox, Craig Cloutier, Alina Braithwaite, Sabrina Liu, Michelle Dong, Maddie Bovard, and Hannah Celeste. And Yancey's A Corp idea isn't just an idea anymore. In June of 2026, Colorado became the first state to pass legislation making it a reality. Now, states like California, New York, and Illinois are working on A Corp bills of their own.
10: And it's quite exciting to really try to operate at this level and to try to make, an impact at the level of a public good that, you know, if this is successful, it creates a foundation for every artist from here on out, you know, I think to have a potentially dramatically different outcome than anyone before.
1: Let's talk about those who, you know, see creator as a viable career opportunity. How would this change the way they become, I guess, adults who can pay their bills and have health insurance? How do you picture it?
10: Yeah, well, I think, you know, right now, if you are, let's say you're someone who makes videos on TikTok or you post songs or whatever, you do something. My assumption is that you are just largely posting and going on your own for a while, and you probably don't have any sort of legal structure. Now, what's happening now for TikTokers who do well is they have investors reaching out to them. What a lot of those deals are right now are 360 deals. These are basically deals that sign all rights of anything you might make. And so they are overly restrictive.
1: Can you give me an example? What does that look like when you get a 360 deal?
10: So it would say to you, okay, great. You know, X person, you're this makeup artist. You know, great. We believe in your channel. We want to help you scale up. We're going to put in, you know, $100,000. And now we own, you know, 25% of everything you make from here on.
1: I see. Mm-hmm, mm-hmm.
10: Versus saying, in the way the A Corp is structured, you're asked to say what IP, what work lives within this structure. So in that world, that makeup artist could more easily say, hey, this is a deal involving my podcast, involving these things. It doesn't involve these other things. This is the structure that puts me in control.
1: It can sound like a lot of legalese, but put simply, the A Corp business structure will let creators own the content they create, get investors, and officially value creativity as capital.
10: Rather than them being just an individual personality, they would be something that might have more heft, more market power to it.
1: When we come back, how all this content creation is being affected by the age of AI. On the show today, the creator economy with entrepreneur Yancey Strickler. I'm Manoush Zamarodi, and you're listening to the TED Radio Hour from NPR. Back in a minute.

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1: It's the TED Radio Hour from NPR. I'm Manoush Zomorodi. On the show today, we are talking about the creator economy with entrepreneur Yancey Strickler. So earlier, Yancey called himself a second-generation creative, someone who grew up in 20th century America where individualism and creativity was nurtured. But not everyone agrees that that was the case.
2: So I want to talk about education, and I want to talk about creativity.
1: This is education advisor Sir Ken Robinson. In 2006, he gave what has ended up being one of the most watched TED Talks ever. It's called Do Schools Kill Creativity?
2: My contention is that creativity now is as important in education as literacy. And we should treat it with the same status.
1: He started off by making the point that everyone is creative when they're very young and shared a story that I have heard repeated by many different people over the past 20 years. Maybe you have too. It's about a little girl in art class.
2: She was six and she was at the back drawing, and the teacher said this little girl hardly ever paid attention. And in this drawing lesson, she did. And the teacher was fascinated. She went over to her and she said, "What are you drawing?" And the girl said, "I'm drawing a picture of God." And the teacher said, "But nobody knows what God looks like." And the girl said, "They will in a minute."
1: For Robinson, being creative was the willingness to take risks, to immerse yourself in your imagination and make something that doesn't yet have a template. Something he felt that most adults ended up losing.
2: Kids will take a chance. You know, if they don't know, they'll have a go. Am I right? They're not frightened of being wrong. Now, I don't mean to say that being wrong is the same thing as being creative. What we do know is if you're not prepared to be wrong, you'll never come up with anything original. If you're not prepared to be wrong. And by the time they get to be adults, most kids have lost that capacity. They have become frightened of being wrong.
1: Sir Ken died in 2020, just a few years before ChatGPT and other large language models became ubiquitous. And today, young people might wonder, why risk looking silly or even taking the time to draw a picture or write a poem when the algorithm can do it so much faster, maybe better? Sir Ken's final thoughts in his talk sound prescient.
2: Our task is to educate their whole being so they can face this future. By the way, we may not see this future, but they will. And our job is to help
1: them
2: make something of it.
1: Because creativity is at an inflection point. There are those who believe it's being crushed by AI, which turns everything into slop. Others who feel that if a computer can compose a symphony or design a logo in seconds, then maybe originality no longer defines creativity. And still others who believe AI will give creativity a boost. But with or without AI, artist and entrepreneur Yancey Strickler believes we are entering humanity's most creative period yet.
3: I think ultimately we're on a course of this being seen as the creative century, which is going to be the period of time in which humans approached problems and approach opportunities from this creative mindset of seeking the culturally resonant solution, seeking the aesthetically beautiful or pleasing answer, bringing design principles and creative principles to apply in culture and in society and in business and economics, and in the way that creative thinking has grown in our culture in a very explicit way.

0: late capitalism, this idea of the individual, and sort of this yearning to come together in real life, to have a community, quote unquote, of people.
1: Yeah, yeah. I mean, I think that culturally, no one believes in social media, I think, in a real way. We all know all social media is an ad. Everyone's doing it because they have to. And so as creative people, there's a lot of pessimism at the moment. There's pessimism about the world. There's pessimism about AI. There's a pessimism about platforms. And I think that it's all true. But we also just have such amazing opportunity as creative people. There's just a lot more of us than there used to be. We're, you know, it's more competitive. Those are things that we're having to deal with. But I feel like there is a classical era of culture production that has closed. Mm. And I think probably that dividing line is AI. Mm. There's probably some dividing line where, like, classical culture production involves the period of time which we can say with certainty these things were largely made by human hands and human minds.
0: That's classical, huh?
1: That's classical. And then the neo-modern will be what we're in now. This perpetual now, this confusing amalgamation of things that, you know, initially I felt judgmental about, being kind of boomer of me. But in talking to, like, the teenage TikTokers, you know, I understand that they view these things as tools, and that, you know, it's just something that's there for them. And that, you know, people imposing their 20th century viewpoint of what, you know, what truth and beauty is like probably not going to make it or win in this moment of time. But so I really think that the conditions of our escape are here. The tools are here. Like I just continue to have faith in the energy of the internet. And if I look at what's happening in dark forests and group chats and these spaces, if I look at what people are able to achieve with light coordination and very little resources, it just makes me continue to be bullish on what internet-powered people can do.
0: Can we talk more about AI? I think of it in two ways. One is that IP or intellectual property, that's going to be more difficult to figure out what that even is in the era of AI. And then I guess the other question is, are more people going to be turning to creative professions or trying to make money off their hobbies simply because AI will allegedly take some of the, that will have more time. There'll be less normal 9-to-5 jobs.
1: Yeah. Well, I think that using AI because we have more time, I think that's real. And, you know, I mean, definitely AI is your production assistant. You know, AI is trying to fill those gaps of all the jobs that you as an artist have taken on in this modern world. I mean, certainly people are going to try at that. I kind of think a world of AI is, you know, probably we'll all get to have a more childlike experience with creative things. You know, I think us interacting with, say, AI augmented creative tools is going to let us feel like we're good at anything. It just might be that no one else cares.
0: I guess I'm wondering, you know, can we set expectations? There's a worry that I have that we picture this potentially, let's stay away from dystopia for a sec and go towards utopia, which is like AI makes things incredibly accessible. I can finally put out the album that I want to put out, but because I can't compose music, but with AI, I can. Do you worry that there are people who are like, who maybe it's wishful thinking that they can pay their bills by becoming an artist or a creator, that when everyone is a creator, you know, what even is art? This gets more philosophical, but, you know, this idea that everyone thinks what I'm making is amazing and someone should pay me for it. There's something very, well, childlike, yes, but also I'm just worried that people think they don't have to work anymore, Yancey.
1: How boomer of you.
0: I know.
1: How

0: I think just because AI makes it easier doesn't mean the audience is going to care. And the audience still has a lot of power. And I mean, there's a lot of the AI creative demonstrations I see is like art for non-artists to me. It's like, why would I do that? Like, that's the fun part. You're taking away the fun part. And I don't think it's going to replace what people choose to actively consume, with the exception of, like, you know, things that become memes or just hits a lottery of the right moment in time. So I don't really worry about that. But I do have, you know, as a writer, for example, I do feel gatekeepery when I see, you know, AI books, for example, like, you know, and I have a reaction of I want that to be branded that that's AI and that mine is not. And, you know, I feel something about that. And I think that maybe just what I have to believe is that, again, the audience audience will help determine the relative value of those things. But I also probably have to accept that someone 30 years younger than me is going to have a very different, you know, way to come at this.
1: Yeah. I mean, because as I'm not a boomer, I'm a Gen Xer, and part of me wants to maintain that sort of don't sell out, don't be, you know, punk rock thing, which is, what if you just make art because you like making it? Why do we have to commoditize everything? And like the idea of people, you know, selling subscriptions so that you can be voyeurs on their life. Yes, I know I sound old by saying, like, I think that's kind of gross, but maybe that is just me being of my generation.
0: Yeah, I mean, I see both sides for sure. I am also Gen X, and knows. I mean, I hear people, and honestly, the worries people share are worries I share, of like, you know, I don't know if we want more money coming into our space. I don't know what it's going to do. I feel anxious about those things. But to me, an even bigger challenge is the fact that there is not enough support coming in now. And that I believe that people aren't capturing the value of what they do. And actually, our work is being exploited in a way that doesn't actually reflect the value we create. And that is something that's changeable. And I think changing that will materially change the conditions and the lives of future generations of creative people.
1: And what about for you? I don't think you're even 50 yet, right? But you've ended up spending a lot of your adult life experimenting with ways to align money with creativity. Do you think you'll keep doing that?
0: Yeah, I mean, I'm 46 years old. I've been working in the creative fields my whole life. I mean, I grew up the son of a musician, and my dad was a country musician who didn't make it, you know, the way he dreamed. And instead he had day jobs. When I was growing up, he was a traveling waterbed salesman who played music on the weekends. And to me, like, the idea that a creative life is a mix of income sources and you do it out of love, and it's, you know, it was always so apparent to me. And that's also how my life has been lived. And you know, what I can see is that, you know, there's more and more of us living our lives that way. And actually the opportunity, I think, is significant. And in that experience of 48% of Americans who have a creative practice, who some are trying to make money on it, some are, it's a hobby, you know, that there's a real benefit to taking that seriously. To me, all narratives are retrospective. Moving forward through life, I haven't known what I'm doing. I'm just doing what is interesting, what I feel called to, what I can't help but to do. And only now, after being a music journalist, doing Kickstarter, starting Creative Independent, doing Meta Label, doing Artist Corporations, I've also run a small press right now that I love doing. You know, my life is about lifting up the potential of creative people. My entire life is dedicated to that. And from childhood, that has been my life. You know, I didn't know. I didn't know that's what it would always be, but it's what it's always been. And I just have like a unbelievable hunger for that and such joy. And for me to be able to like talk, support an artist and putting out a work, few things better. For me to discover something that I love, I mean, that's as good as it gets. Like this is just who I am and who I will always be. And I take that with an extreme amount of responsibility and love being able to support my people.
1: That was Yancey Strickler. He's an entrepreneur, musician, writer, and the co-founder of Kickstarter. You can see his full talk at TED.com. Thank you so much for listening to part one of our two-part series on the creator economy. Next week, linguist and viral content creator Adam Alexic takes us inside social media trends and explains how they're changing culture and how we talk to each other.
2: I don't want to be chalant all the time. There's a time and a place to be chalant, and there's a time to be nonchalant.
1: Yeah, but chalant is not its own word, what?
2: But it is. It is now. It's a slang word that was popularized through, like, social media.
1: Meaning?
2: Meaning the opposite of nonchalant. Meaning you are overt,
1: like,
2: about something.
1: Jazzed?
2: You are, yeah, you are excited about something. I'm chalant about language, you know?
1: And Adam even teaches us what it takes to go viral.
2: Wait, so we're trying to make a viral video right
1: now? Yes, we're going to make a viral video, you and me. It's a fun one. You don't want to miss it. If you like this episode and enjoyed it, or you have some feedback, do email us. We are at tedradiohour@npr.org. We read every message and we love hearing from you. For example, we got this lovely voice message from a listener about a past episode. It was called The Art of Choosing What to Do. Danielle Eve sent us her thoughts about being intentional with how she spends her time.
3: I've never actually sent a voice comment to radio hosts, but I feel like this conversation about time and how we are spending our time and finding the meaningfulness of life is so important. And I think I shared the episode 10 or 12 times in the, you know, during the podcast. And so I just wanted to say thanks for making it. It was really great. And I was really excited to share it because it felt like it combined a whole bunch of resources that I hadn't thought of yet. So thank you so much.
1: This episode was produced by Harsha Nahata and Katie Monteleone and edited by Sanaz Meshkinpour and me. Our production staff at NPR also includes James Delahousie, Rachel Faulkner-White, Matthew Cloutier, Fiona Guerin, and Phoebe Lett. Our executive producer is Irene Noguchi. Our audio engineer was Jimmy Keeley. Our theme music was written by Ramtin Arablouei. Our partners at TED are Chris Anderson, Roxanne Hilash, and Daniela Bellarezzo. I'm Manoush Zomorodi, and you have been listening to the TED Radio Hour from NPR.
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9: From Virginia Humanities, this is With Good Reason. The lives of many of the jazz greats were intertwined with the struggle for racial equality.
10: This is Alex Ritson with the newsroom. The main candidates in Brazil's presidential election launch their campaigns as incumbent Lula da Silva takes on the son of his predecessor.
11: My vote, all blank, all null. When election time comes, everyone talks about how they're going to make improvements, that they're going to do this and that, and then they disappear.
10: Our correspondent reports from a smouldering market in the Ukrainian capital Kyiv shortly after a massive Russian airstrike. The much-broken memorandum of understanding between the US and Iran is hours away from its 60-day expiration date. Premier League champions Arsenal beat Manchester City 3-0 in the official curtain-raiser to the English football season, and...
12: I think it's incredibly risky. We're talking about shark species here that is a true apex predator. You wouldn't walk into the Serengeti and try and, you know, put your hand on the face of a lion.
10: Social media influencers getting bitten while chasing the perfect shark photo.
13: BBC News with Govinda Gill. President Luiz Inácio Lula da Silva has promised Brazilians he will not stop fighting to secure them a better future as he launched his campaign for re-election. He said he understood his fellow countrymen much better than more privileged people, a dig at his main rival, Flavio Bolsonaro, the son of the former president. The right-wing candidate kicked off his campaign on Copacabana Beach in Rio by promising to get tough on crime. Our correspondent, Ione Wells, says patriotism has also emerged as a key election issue.
14: It is interesting that for a domestic presidential election, this issue of sovereignty, this issue of patriotism has become such a key campaign issue. President Lula himself came out onto the stage with a huge Brazilian flag, something that for many years was a symbol, if displayed outside someone's home, that they were a supporter of Jair Bolsonaro. Now, he is certainly trying to reclaim that image of patriotism, of sovereignty, as part of his left-wing campaign in this election.
13: Palestinian officials say Donald Trump's envoy and son-in-law, Jared Kushner, has met a Hamas delegation while in Egypt to discuss the implementation of the US-backed Gaza ceasefire deal. Mr. Kushner also met President Sisi. An Egyptian spokesman said the two men had agreed that all parties should fulfill their obligations. Iran has announced a bounty of $30,000 for each American soldier who's captured or killed. Kasra Naji of BBC Persian reports.
15: The reward was announced by the Iranian army's top commander, Major General Amir Hatami. He said whoever kills an American serviceman or captures one and hands them over to any of the army's units will be provided with a proper gift, a cash sum of $30,000. He said the money would be crowdsourced through what he called a financial jihad. Previously, the Iranian parliament had proposed a $50 million reward for assassinating President Trump, a proposal that has yet to be legislated.
13: There have been violent clashes ahead of opposition rallies in the western Kenya town of Homa Bay. Police were deployed to escort a convoy carrying politicians to the venue following reports that groups of armed men were planning to disrupt the meetings. Richard Kagoe reports.
16: There's been tension in Homa Bay town on the shores of Lake Victoria, where opposition leaders are holding a series of meetings to rally support for a new political outfit. Rowdy youth erected makeshift barricades on roads, disrupting movement in parts of the town. Police fired tear gas to disperse the groups to clear the way for the convoys. Elections are to be held in Kenya next year, and recent polls have seen intercommunal violence. The current president, William Ruto, was indicted by the International Criminal Court, but charges were dropped after witnesses declined to testify.
13: World News from the BBC. The South Islands of Hawaii have been inundated after Hurricane Lala passed close to the US state. Trees and power lines were downed, two houses were swept away, and one person was killed in a car accident. More than 100,000 homes have lost power. Lala has now been downgraded to a tropical storm. The Italian Culture Ministry says four works of extraordinary value by the Renaissance artist Antonello da Messina have been stolen from a museum in Sicily. The museum's alarm system was not triggered by the theft. Art thefts are a growing problem in Italy. Jonathan Fruin reports.
17: The thieves managed to break into the interdisciplinary regional museum in the artist's hometown of Messina overnight and remove the artworks. The pieces stolen include three of the five panels of the 15th century San Gregorio Polyptych. The altarpiece was the only work by the Sicilian painter to have never left his hometown. Investigators...

Lift Every Voice and Sing has been called the African American national anthem. It started out as a poem by James Weldon Johnson in 1900, and then his brother, John Rosman Johnson, set it to music. In 1919, the NAACP adopted the song as its national anthem.

0: From Virginia Humanities, this is With Good Reason. I'm Sarah McConnell. Today, the history of jazz and civil rights. But first, jazz music is one of America's great cultural contributions, and it hastened the arrival of the civil rights movement. Antonio Garcia is a trombonist and the former director of jazz studies at Virginia Commonwealth University. He says the personal and professional lives of jazz greats such as Louis Armstrong, Miles Davis, and John Coltrane can't be divorced from the struggle for racial equality. He says they contributed significantly to racial understanding and social progress. Tony, the African-American music critic Stanley Crouch wrote, "Jazz predicted the civil rights movement more than any art in America." What did he mean by that, predicted the civil rights movement?
1: I guess I would have to say that the most important premise for me in art is that you can't separate art from the people who make it. If racism and civil rights and oppression are a part of America, then the people who create art and the people who create music and jazz are going to reflect that. So if you listen closely to the music and you follow the musicians, you can feel the things come bubbling to the surface that become part of the civil rights movement.
0: What's the first inclination in jazz music that we are sort of moving in that direction?
1: Really, with jazz starting around 1900, 1910 or so, the first person who really brings the issue to light is Louis Armstrong. And Louis Armstrong is a musical genius who could sing what he could play on the trumpet, and he could play on the trumpet what he could sing. I've got a recording of him from an excerpt from a recording he did called Hotter Than That. And if we listen to it, try to imagine if you were going to scat sing these vocal lines that he sings, and make your face move in the way that it would take to make these sounds. Think about that as you listen to him sing, and then listen to his trumpet playing, and we'll talk about that in a second.

0: so fun.
1: Well, the thing about it is that Louis Armstrong was often viewed as being some sort of entertainer who was Uncle Tomming to the white community, who was exaggerating black mannerisms in order to appeal to the commercialism of a white audience. But when I look at videos and I hear Louis Armstrong sing, and I try to scat sing myself as a musician, I realize you can't make those sounds with your voice unless you contort your face to a certain degree. It's impossible. And so I view Louis as being someone who was merely moving his face into unusual contortions in order to make the musical art that he wanted to make. Later on, when the Little Rock Seven were being kept out of schools in Arkansas, Louis Armstrong actually canceled a State Department tour that President Eisenhower had invited him to take overseas because of the fact that he said, I can't go represent my country overseas if we can't represent our people here in the way that I think they should. And even in New Orleans, he was given the opportunity to serve as king in the Zulu Parade, which is an African-American parade of benefactors. The city of New Orleans said he couldn't perform there if his jazz group was integrated. And he had a white trombonist. And he actually pulled his concert from his hometown in New Orleans. And for that, I salute him.
0: So you've brought along selections from several jazz artists after Louis Armstrong to show how the civil rights movement really was expressed through jazz music.
1: Right. True.
0: What's the next piece on the continuum that you think helps show us that?
1: Well, the next person is another great jazz icon and a wonderful trumpet player in jazz and composer, Miles Davis. Matter of fact, the piece of music that I've brought forth is not a civil rights-oriented piece. This piece, So What, is simply known as the most influential jazz piece in the world. And we'll take a minute to listen to it, and I'll talk to you about Miles' role and in civil rights, but also his the way he was a pivotal figure in how musicians were being treated at the time in the late 1950s.
0: Why is it called So What, do you think?
1: I'm not sure that there's a definite historical answer, but when you listen to this track, you hear that the melody starts in the bass, and the piano, Bill Evans, answers with two notes, and that feels very much like So What? So we get this bass going.

0: So this particular piece, which he recorded in 1959 on the Kind of Blue album, has become the most popular album of its time, and really the most popular album ever sold in jazz. In terms of jazz and civil rights, he was oppressed as an average African-American would be just because of his appearance. There was a time when he was appearing in a club in New York. There's a famous photo of him standing bloodied in front of a club in New York. And this was after he was on a break from his own gig, stood out in front to relax, and the police came up and asked him what he was doing there. And he said, "I'm performing, and this is a break, etc." And they harassed him and beat him. This is an example of how, you know, African-American jazz musicians, the average African-American, found himself or herself as a focus of discrimination at that time in the late 1950s, early 1960s. And Miles represented for many people the epitome of a jazz artist, and yet he wasn't getting the respect from the community that he had hoped for.
1: Another one of the musical compositions you brought was one by Charles Mingus. He was a bass player, and the piece that you have is The Fables of Phoebus. How does that play into perceptions of jazz and civil rights music?
0: Well, this is a piece written at the same time as So What, the piece we've just heard. And Charles Mingus, the bass player composer, has written a piece that directly satirizes Arkansas Governor Orville Faubus's decision not to let the Little Rock Seven, the seven school kids, go into integrated schools in Arkansas, keeping the schools segregated.
1: Would it have been meant for a white audience?
0: Well, I think a recording like this speaks to not just preaches to the choir, but also to help influence those who perhaps have not made up their minds, or even some of those who felt they were entrenched in opposition, to reflect, to consider the possibility that there is a brighter future ahead and a more positive approach. The excerpt that I've chosen, you'll hear elements of musical satire that sound like exaggerated in some strange way. And that exaggeration is the point of this music. Mingus felt as though the political stance of segregation was so absurd that you'd have to exaggerate how absurd it is, and he exaggerates it through his music.

0: me something about Mingus himself. What was he like?
1: Mingus is considered to be an unusual character, but that I think all great artists have their unusual character qualities. But Mingus was a very prolific composer. He was a large man who played a large instrument, the bass, and he often spoke somewhat in what people might consider riddles. But when you read his writings and you listen to his speech, you realize that there's a great thinker back there.
0: The next piece of music that you brought for me is from the drummer Max Roach, and I've never heard anything like this. You kind of have to prepare yourself for it. This is a studio session where he's engaged in a duet with someone who's screaming.
1: Yes. This excerpt is extremely pointed, much more so even than the Mingus example. It comes from Max Roach's suite called We Insist, Freedom Now. How can you be more pointed in a title than that? He's looking for freedom for the African-American in American society. And this suite peaks at this particular movement when Max Roach and the vocalist Abby Lincoln are in a duo, just drums and voice, and they are expressing the rage and the frustration that comes from being oppressed. I think we should just take a listen.

Now, I have to point out that that goes on for a lot longer than what you've just heard, which is appropriate considering the title. After that piece was recorded, Max Roach was in many ways blacklisted by the recording company, and the recording itself went out of print. What I think was an interesting counterpoint to the piece was that after this screaming portion is a segment called Peace, P-E-A-C-E, which reflects, as Max Roach said, the feeling of exhaustion that comes after you've done everything you can to assert yourself towards freedom. And I think that reflected very quickly in one recording some of the extremes of working towards the civil rights movement. I'd like you to hear this next piece in that framework. John Coltrane's Alabama, which was recorded in 63, is reflective. It's meditative. When you listen to this track, imagine that instead of hearing John Coltrane's saxophone, you were hearing Martin Luther King speak. That was his intent when he composed this piece, which was recorded 3 months after the 16th Street bombings in Alabama in 1963, which killed several little girls. Let's take a listen.

0: when Coltrane composed this, somewhat mirroring Dr. King's speech patterns, I think it also spoke to the jazz community, reflecting on the loss of the girls and the horror of what had happened in 63 and what we could do to move forward. Part of what Coltrane did to move forward was performing at a number of benefit concerts for Dr. King and his movement, which is certainly an integral part, a focal part of social change and its intersection with jazz. He played in that very recording of So What that we heard, and he played in a variety of different kinds of approaches where he would often hurl what we call sheets of sound against the wall. Think of Jackson Pollock paintings, if you would, where buckets of paint and splatters were thrown against the wall. He was a very spiritual person at the peak of his career, and this recording had been made during the peak of that reflection, and I think shows the evolution of the man as well as the evolution of his artwork.
1: One last jazz artist that you've included is sort of a surprise to me. It's Tito Puente, and he, of course, brought in this influence of Latino music. What do you think his music illustrated as part of this force during that time?
0: Well, if you think about someone who really represented the professional musical mainstream of the Latino music in America, and as an Iorican myself, that would be an Ioan mother and a Puerto Rican father. It makes me an Iorican. I think very fondly upon Tito Puente as someone who looked like us, sounded like us in terms of my father's generation. And Tito represents that. Take a listen to this particular track, Para Los Rumberos, which is a mambo, a very high energy. And I think anyone walking down the street listening to someone such as Tito would say, here's someone at the top of their game.

0: That is great. Did you grow up listening to some of this music?
1: A little bit of that, but I also grew up listening to the big bands from the Iowa side of my Irican background, and later on I got a chance to meet and perform with Tito Puente, which was a wonderful experience for me personally.
0: Did these genres blend at some point kind of famously? Do you start to see classical jazz American musicians incorporating some of the mambo music?
1: Oh, absolutely. And that's the story of the melting pot of America. And Dizzy Gillespie was actually a musician, trumpet player in jazz, who most successfully made that integration happen by hiring a Cuban percussionist drummer named Chano Pozo in his big band and completely changing the evolution of jazz forever by bringing mainstream Cuban rhythms and sounds into, at the time, bebop jazz language in the 1940s.
0: So let's close out the show with one of your own compositions. It's called Bittersweet, S-U-I-T-E. What a great name.
1: Well, the title, I'm sure, has been used many times before. And in the example that you'll hear our fine students at Virginia Commonwealth University's Jazz Orchestra 1.
0: Well, thank you for talking with me today on With Good Reason.
1: Thank you, Sarah. It's been a pleasure.

0: Antonio Garcia is a trombonist and the former director of jazz studies at Virginia Commonwealth University. Coming up next, Beyond Lift Every Voice and Sing. Many people think of George Gershwin's Porgy and Bess as the first Broadway opera to feature sympathetic African-American characters. But some 30 years earlier, songwriter Bob Cole, along with the brothers James and John Johnson, were writing progressive and sophisticated musicals with fully realized black characters. Paula Marie Seniors is my next guest today. She's a professor of sociology at Virginia Tech. Her latest book is called Beyond Lift Every Voice and Sing. In it, she looks at the lives of these composers whose theater productions helped break down the stereotyped portrayals of black Americans. Paula, most of us have heard of the great musical theater collaborations of people like Rodgers and Hammerstein and Gilbert and Sullivan, but know less about the black songwriting team of Bob Cole and the brothers James and Rosamond Johnson. Tell me about them.
1: Okay, well, Bob Cole was from Athens, Georgia, and he moved to New York. He then joined in partnership with the Johnson brothers, and they wrote, produced, and directed two very successful black Broadway musicals, Shoe Fly Regimen, 1906 to 1908, and The Red Moon, 1908 to 1910. Shoe Fly Regiment was based on the black heroic soldiers of the Spanish-American War. They wrote it at the time period when Theodore Roosevelt was arguing that the black soldiers had been cowards, when in fact they had been the heroes, and they won the Spanish-American War. And so they put black soldiers on the stage as the heroes of this war. And they also had a section in the musical where they put black men and black women in a college, which was like Tuskegee Institute, which was founded by Booker T. Washington.
0: What else was notable about that musical for its time?
1: It was the first time ever that a black man and a black woman portrayed a romantic love scene on stage. Previously, blacks could, James Weldon Johnson said that there was a love scene taboo, and he said that black men and black women could only mate on stage in a minstrelesque or buffoonery style. You would never see black men and black women as fully rounded human beings. And so this was the first time that black men and black women portrayed romantic love.
0: And how were they portrayed in Shoe Fly?
1: They were portrayed as college students, as the heroes of the Spanish-American War. A black man had a romantic relationship with the Filipino, because we have to understand that the Spanish-American War occurred in both the Philippines and in Cuba.
0: Where do you think that came from? Had somebody else done something that gave them the courage to do that?
1: This was them. This came from them. This came from their ideology. It came from seeing their parents in loving relationships. Bob Cole's father was a black Seminole. His mother was a black woman. They met during slavery. And he saw this wonderful relationship between his mother and his father. James Weldon Johnson's father was a freeman from Virginia. His mother, Helen Louise Dillett, was a woman of Haitian ancestry. And they saw this loving relationship. And so they modeled after what they saw in their families. And they wanted to portray black men and black women as fully formed human beings, as romantic people.
0: Were those musicals seen by white audiences?
1: Yes. They refused to have segregated performances, so they were performed for both black and white audiences. The black audiences for Shoe Fly Regiment loved the romantic representation. They loved the heroes of the Spanish-American War. The white press was resistant. You have to understand that they put black soldiers on stage armed. And this brought fear to whites, especially the critics who saw it. So they did not appreciate this representation.
0: You mentioned another one. They really only collaborated on these two popular musicals. The other one was The Red Moon. What was that about?
1: Okay, so The Red Moon was, say, based on the Black and Native Americanization program at Hampton Institute in Hampton, Virginia. And this occurred in 1876, where this Black industrial institution got Native American students to go to school with them. The real life experience of Blacks were segregated from the Native Americans. They were not allowed to date them, but the white teachers and administrators were allowed to date and marry the Native American students. Cole and Johnson reimagined this program, and they put Black and Native American romance on stage in a Hampton-like institute. The heroine was named Minnehaha. She was half Black and half Native American.
2: Who thought of that screenplay or that script?
1: Scenario.
2: And how did they know about it?
1: I would surmise that Bob Cole probably was instrumental given his Black Seminole heritage. So he would have been more attuned or more sensitive to these types of relationships, given that his father was a Black Seminole and his mother was a former slave.
2: Speaking of highly educated, which one of them was the one who wrote a song that was later appropriated by Yale? It's the Bula Bula, Bula Bula.
1: It was Bob Cole with the first Johnson, and it was appropriated, and I'm saying that nicely, by Yale. They actually published it in 1897, and Alan Hirsch appropriated and published it in 1901.
2: You write how these men were also influenced by two of the major African-American icons of the era, Booker T. Washington and the boxer Jack Johnson.
1: Yes.
2: Tell me how so.
1: Jack Johnson was a very successful boxer in the late 1800s, early 1900s, and he was very strong. He was very sophisticated. He wore beautiful clothes. He drove fancy cars. He dated and married white women, which was verboten for the time period. But he was the definitive Black male masculine icon. And so the Johnsons and Cole, they wanted to personify this very, very vibrant Black masculinity, given the virulent stereotypes of Black masculinity previous.
2: And which of them was particularly influenced by Booker T. Washington?
1: They both were. They idolized him. And this was at a time period where everybody idolized Booker T. Washington. And so they modeled their lives after him, as well as W.E.B. Du Bois, who was the radical of that time period.
2: You also write about the emergence of the cult of true womanhood.
1: Mm-hmm.
2: What's the cult of true womanhood?
1: Okay. The cult of true womanhood says that white women are innocent, pure, virginal, and Black women are presented as the antithesis of the cult of true womanhood. Cole and Johnson, as well as the women in their musicals, wanted to change this representation of Black women, and they wanted them to be part of this cult of true womanhood of innocent, pious, pure woman.
2: James Weldon Johnson, one of the brothers, was the one who wrote the words to the Black national anthem, Lift Every Voice and Sing. And Rosamond Johnson, his brother, wrote the music.
1: Yes.
2: When was that?
1: So in 1896, both James Weldon Johnson and J. Rosamond Johnson were living in Jacksonville, Florida, and they wrote the Black national anthem, Lift Every Voice and Sing, for Emancipation Day. And 500 school children sung it, became very successful, and it made its way around the country. So by 1920s, it was adopted by the National Association for the Advancement of Colored People as their national song, and then it became the Black national anthem.
2: Rosamond Johnson, the one who wrote the music, eventually moved to England.
1: Mm-hmm.
2: To escape racism, you write, and educate his children.
1: Yes. So what happened, J. Rosamond Johnson was hired to run this music school in London, England. And he writes to his brother, he said, you know, should we stay in England? And his brother said, I think it would be better if you raised your son, it was assumed that it would be a son, it was a daughter, raised your son, an Englishman, rather than face the racism and hostility in the U.S. So for a brief period of time, he stayed in England, but he had this lust to be on stage, so he came back to the U.S., and he was the musical director for Gershwin's Porgy and Bess.
2: I was so tickled to see that in your dedication, you mentioned that your parents named you after the great singer and activist Paul Robeson.
1: Yes, yes. My parents wouldn't tell me who he was. They would say that the book is up there, Here I Stand. And they say, when you're ready, you can read it and find out who you're named after.
2: Let's play one of the songs by Paul Robeson, maybe something that you particularly love that has meaning for you.
1: Okay. I love The Insurgent General. He sang it in support of the Spaniards who were fighting against fascism during the Spanish Civil War.

Paula Marie Seniors is a professor of sociology at Virginia Tech. Her latest book is Beyond Lift Every Voice and Sing, The Culture of Uplift, Identity, and Politics in Black Musical Theater. This is With Good Reason. We'll be back.

0: From Virginia Humanities, this is With Good Reason. I'm Sarah McConnell. Almost half of all the people in the world are bilingual, but in the U.S., it's only 20%. It turns out there's some really great benefits to bilingualism, from higher-paying jobs to a delay in dementia. Meg Medina is a Newbery Medal-winning author who incorporates Spanish words and phrases into her English-language children's books. She recently spoke to an audience of young students at the Massanutten Public Library in Harrisonburg, Virginia, and the kids spoke too, sharing how they feel about being bilingual.
1: Hi, my name is Sawyer Huff, and I'm going to explain why it's fun to be bilingual.
2: Being bilingual is something special. Not many people have it, so if you do have it, that is something special.
3: Si solo hablo English, I couldn't talk with my grandma and grandpa.
2: But it is important to be bilingual because you're going to have less chance of having dementia. Dementia.
4: Él dice lo mismo. I am different. I am único. Él lo repite. I am different. I am bilingüe.
0: Adorable voices came from students speaking at the Central Library in Harrisonburg, Virginia. Later in the show, author and professor Nishan Battle describes the adultification of Black girls. But first, here's an edited version of a presentation by Meg Medina on writing children's books that honor and celebrate Latinos and her particular love for Spanglish.
5: Kids always ask me, so why are all your characters Latina? And I say, well, porque soy Latina, right? You know, I lived like a lot of the kids who just spoke. At home, completamente en español, frijoles, arroz blanco, empanadas, lucha libre. That was my life after school and during the day. Twinkies and pizza and my friends and Ringolario and Tag and Mrs. Zuckerman, all those things were inside of me. Here's the weird thing, though. I don't know if you know anything about Cuba. It has this beautiful thing called clave. It sounds like this. Escucha. When you get it, join me, okay? Ahora, esa clave, is a beat in Cuban music that is considered sacred. It does not change. You can put horns on it, bongos, a bass. You can put Celia Cruz. You could put these days Pitbull singing on it. Whoever you want, no cambia. It's considered sacred. It's this one thing that can't change ever. So I was growing up in New York in the 70s, when these people hit. Johnny Pacheco, Hector Lavoe, Willie Colon, and all those guys are top Afro-Latino jazz musicians from all over Latin America. And they turned the Bronx on fire in New York. That is how I learned to dance. I love to dance salsa, merengue, or Latin dance. I learned it listening to albums by Celia Cruz in hot, overheated apartments with other teenagers the way my mother didn't want me to do. But that's what I did. Everybody needs something inside of themselves that doesn't change. Something that guides you from the time you're young to the time you die. A beat that is not shaken, a thing inside you that is sacred. And so my clave is family and culture and where those things intersect. Like a lot of you, I have two cultures inside of me, just like what you said. They're all mixed up in there. You'll notice that my name is Meg. Oh, that's what people call me here. But really, it's even worse. It's Margaret Rose. Okay? Porque. because when my father left, my mother was so angry. She said, I want the most Anglo-sounding name, nada. Like, so my entire family has people named Carmen, Maria, Diego, Consuelo, and Margaret Rose. De Arita. You know, she had to make a statement. Pero bueno. Okay. So I write our realities. I write our families. I write what it is to be us right now. So how do I honor that? The first thing that I do is that I honor it through language, which is, makes it so exciting to me. I think language is the most important thing in my books to connect readers to Latino culture. So I love Spanglish, and I do not make any apologies for Spanglish. Here's what it looks like. Here's from Mercy Suarez Changes Gears, the first page. To think, only yesterday I was in chancletas, sipping lemonade and watching my twin cousins run through the sprinkler in the yard. And now I'm here in Mr. Patchett's class, sweating in my polyester school blazer and waiting for this torture to be over. That's how the novel starts. It's picture day, which is torture for everybody. Pero mira las chancletas. Everybody who is Latino, as soon as I say chancletas, raise your hand if you knew exactly what I was talking about. Claro. In my mind, it's the pink rubber ones that my mother always bought at El Tengseng, right? They came in handy. So it evokes immediately in one word. When the reader comes to the book, they see their family there immediately. I honor our culture through language. I honor our culture by writing us into American history, because we've been part of American history. We are part of American history. I love to write the story of family with love and respect. Now more than ever, because there are so many characterizations right now that are not representative of the people I knew, of the people I know, where family is everything. In a word, it is everything. Everything begins and ends with your family. I also write about very hard things in families, even for little kids. This is Mercy Suarez Changes Gears that won this year's Newbery, which was just a wonderful experience for me. But it is about hard things. I'm going to give you the inside scoop so you know. It's based on some things that were happening really in my own life as a little kid and as an adult. My grandmother from my father's mother, we called her the general, el jefe, right? Y la otra, acá, that's my mother's mother, Abuela Vena. Abuela Vena, sweet. She was nervous. She was always worried that something was going to kill me. Niña, amárrate ese abrigo. Tie your coat. El autobús te va a agarrar y te va a arrastrar hasta que mueras. That you're going to be dragged to your death with your jacket by the bus. She was great, though. If I wanted to eat 10 Twinkies at a sitting, sí, mi vida, ¿cómo no? El azúcar no le hizo daño a nadie. A little sugar doesn't hurt anybody. Okay. So when I was writing the novel, Mercy Suarez Changes Gears, I had lots of old people in my life. I was here in Virginia. Javier's mother, my husband's mother, Adela, we call her Ola. Adela was living with us because she had fallen in New York City in her apartment. Nobody had found her for many, many hours. And we said, que va, Adela, you have to come live with us. Yeah, you need to be closer to us. Okay, she came to live. También, my mother came to live. Unfortunately, my mother was very sick. She had started to lose weight. We didn't know why. My mother had advanced stage cancer. And she didn't come alone. She was like a salt and pepper shaker with Tia Isa. Tia Isa was her sister. And Tia Isa had had a stroke and was in a wheelchair. And so I said, okay, bring Isa. Now, who's keeping count? How many old people is that? So there's three old people. There's three teenagers in the house. There's Javier and me. There's a dog. And there's two cats. And one of the cats needs medicine for her nerves. So that's the household that we're working with here. So in the beginning, it was kind of cool. But then things started to get tough. We had hospice workers coming in and out, and doctors and needles and tons of medicine. And my kids started to feel very squeezed out. And they were teenagers, and they had had enough. When I was writing Mercy Suarez Changes Gears, I was thinking about all of that. I was thinking about my son in particular, him. Here he is with Ola. He came to my bedroom one night

0: My husband still says he will never unsee that. That's always going to be, that's forever. So, mira, it was hard. And then we start to lose people. My mom did pass, and all of that went down in our family. Here's what I thought. I said, I'm writing this book for kids who are 9, 10, 11, 12. And usually that's a really fun part of life. But I think that kids who are 9, 10, 11, 12, hard things happen in families then too. And kids are not blind. They see these things. They hear the conversation about financial difficulties, about job difficulties, about illnesses, about death. They're present, and they need a roadmap. So when I was writing Messy Sweaters Changes Gears, I tried to make a funny book that would capture what it is to be 11 and have to deal with a girl like Edna Santos every day. Pero también, I wrote a book about hard things that you see and how one family figures out how to pull together and face that. Because there will be hard things. And that's when you need your family and your friends to help you through those things. So I love it when to see kids reading my book and asking questions and connecting with it. Probably my favorite thing that happens is when a kid comes up to me and says, oh my gosh, my tia is just like tia Ines. Or I have an abuela just like that. I love it when it happens from a Latino kid. And I love it when it's from somebody who's completely outside the culture and says their aunt, their grandmother, their father, their mother is exactly that way. Because the truth is, there are so many ways that we are similar. There are so many ways that we love each other that are exactly the same in Inglés y en Español. That's what I want to celebrate.
1: Meg Medina is the New York Times bestselling author of Mercy Suarez Changes Gears. Up next, in 1915, Janie Porter Barrett opened a school for young Black girls in trouble. She taught them important life skills and instilled in them the self-esteem they sorely needed, while so many of them were being treated and punished like adults. My next guest is Nashawn Battle, a criminal justice professor at Virginia State University, who says this perception and treatment of Black girls continues today. Nashawn, where do the prejudices or stereotypes of young African-American girls come from?
2: Well, historically, they were considered property. These Black girls were not afforded the opportunity to live out their girlhood because their bodies were being used as commodities for economic prosperity.
1: The legal system actually wrote this into the law.
2: Yes, it was written into the law. And so there's this genealogy of a lack of protection of Black girls that stems from slavery, but has continued a legacy going on into modern day movements such as Say Her Name.
1: You also write about the case of Virginia Christian.
2: Yes, it was in 1912. She was accused of murder, and she ultimately was executed. And she was the first female of any race to be executed in Virginia during the 20th century. Now, at the time, there was also the Virginia Federation of Colored Women's Clubs who galvanized together to try to stop the execution of Virginia Christian. But she still was executed.
1: Was this treated as a sensational murder case at the time?
2: Well, at the time, Virginia Christian was constantly referred to as a woman in the newspapers when she was indeed still, in fact, a girl. And she was referred to as extremely stocky and dark, and the employer was referred to as petite and frail and an established woman in the community.
1: But was there an outcry against executing this child?
2: There was an outcry by the Virginia Federation of Colored

0: women's clubs, but there also were some in the Black community that wanted to disassociate themselves with Virginia Christian. There was not, from my research, any type of outcry from white communities.
1: What was the law for how the state was allowed to treat youthful offenders?
0: That really leads into the center of my research that is really interested in what spaces are created by Black women to promote social and legal justice. And so 3 years later, what you have is the establishment of the Virginia Industrial School for Colored Girls by the Virginia Federation of Colored Women's Clubs and Janie Porter Barrett, who was the president of that club. And the case that actually spearheaded the opening of that school was an 8-year-old girl who stole a lollipop. And so Janie Porter Barrett said, well, I will take the child. And the judge did not know that Janie Porter Barrett was a Black woman, but the decision had already been made before he realized the race of Janie Porter Barrett.
1: Tell me more about that case. Where did that take place and what had happened?
0: It was around Hampton, Virginia, and the little girl stole a lollipop. The sentence was going to be 6 months in an adult prison.
1: Are you kidding me?
0: No.
1: That's shocking.
0: Yes, it will. I guess depending on who you're talking to, for some people, it can be shocking. And for certain groups of color, it's not shocking at all.
1: So help me understand who Janie Porter Barrett is.
0: Janie Porter Barrett claimed to have been a child of a slave owner. She never knew her father, but her mother was a former slave. Her mother worked for a rich white woman who took care of the both of them. And at the time, that woman actually suggested that Janie Porter Barrett try to pass for white and live this more privileged life. And her mother was against that idea. And so Janie Porter Barrett went on to receive an education. She went to Hampton University, and the classes that she took and the professors that she had really influenced her to pursue a life of activism and community service. And so she was the first president of the Virginia Federation of Colored Women's Clubs, and that was their first act to establish a home for girls who were considered delinquent. The home was opened in 1915 with roughly about 15 girls, and Janie Porter Barrett had a really unique method of really encouraging girls to find their life purpose, to identify who they were and who they could be. Mm-hmm. And she wanted them to not only have self-love, but she wanted them also to develop a sense of sisterhood, this idea of I'm my sister's keeper and no girl would be left behind at all.
1: How was she so wise? How did she understand what they needed and what would help them grow?
0: She viewed them as humans, and she realized that most of these girls were viewed as threats to society, never given a chance, and girls who never had a voice. One thing that Barrett always did when the girls would enter her home is she would make sure that they received a bath and that their bedding was clean, because that was symbolic for them having a renewal of self. She believed that every girl who entered her home could be transformed. She believed it. And when you actually believe that, and I know that even as a professor, when you actually believe in your students, when you believe they can really be their best selves, that alone is often motivation for them to want to present their best selves.
1: It's so interesting that she created what they came to call the Janie Porter School for Colored Girls in Virginia. And it was, I guess some would call it a reform school, but it sounds like a finishing school.
0: Well, you know, they did really great things in that home. She taught them sewing skills. She taught them how to garden. She taught them entrepreneurial skills from 1915 for decades until she retired.
1: Are you still seeing Black girls today in the judiciary system being adultified in this way?
0: Yes, I think of the incident that occurred in Texas where Black children were at a pool party and there was a police officer who's sitting on top of a Black girl in her bikini. We know of the case of the girl who was body slammed by a security guard when she was in class. And when you have the young man who was not going to be able to graduate because he had locks in his hair.
1: Oh, yeah. He was at the Oscars.
0: Yes. So when you say that we're still having a conversation about laws that need to be in place based upon how someone's hair naturally grows out of their head, what that does to the mental capacity, what that does to the psyche of a race. So when you ask, is any of this shocking for me or any other people in the Black race, it's almost like, please just reflect on these various basic rights that we have to face on a daily basis. And then wonder, again, is it shocking for any of us? And then the answer would be undoubtedly no.
1: Nashawn Battle is a professor at Virginia State University and the author of Black Girlhood, Punishment and Resistance, Reimagining Justice for Black Girls in Virginia. With Good Reason is produced by Virginia Humanities, which acknowledges the Monacan Nation, the original people of the land and waters of our home in Charlottesville, Virginia. Our production team is Allison Quantz, Matt Darrow, and Lauren Francis. Special thanks to Jenny Taylor for booking assistance. For the podcast or to comment, go to withgoodreasonradio.org. I'm Sarah McConnell. 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

Welcome to City Arts and Lectures, a season of talks and onstage conversations with some of the most celebrated writers, artists, and thinkers of our day, recorded before an audience at the Sydney Goldstein Theatre in San Francisco. Our guest today is former United States Surgeon General Dr. Vivek Murthy. Murthy helped shape the federal response to some of America's most significant health crises, from the opioid epidemic to the COVID-19 pandemic. In May 2023, he issued an advisory about social media's negative effects on youth mental health. It was a powerful warning against the negative effects of time spent online, including depression, anxiety, and eating disorders. On April 16th, 2024, Dr. Murthy came to the Sydney Goldstein Theatre in San Francisco to talk to David Green about how individuals and communities can come together to counter what he calls a loneliness epidemic. Join us now for a conversation with Dr. Vivek Murthy.

0: Thanks for being here.
1: I'm so glad we're doing this together.
0: I am really glad we're doing this together, too. Here's another fact about our bios. Dr. Murthy and I were actually college classmates. It was the class of 2007, 2008, is that right? If I remember correctly.
1: I wish it was that recent.
0: You know, I wanted to start by asking you some of the marketing for this program tonight described you as arguably America's most significant doctor. I just want to say, I don't think there's much of an argument to me.
1: I should say that I still think that when people say Dr. Murthy, I still think of my father. So he's sort of, in my mind, the most significant doctor.
0: Really? So, okay. Yeah. Surgeon General doesn't, like, give him a run for his money?
1: It's my father. Can't compete with that.
0: Yeah. Well, I forgive me for asking the most basic question, but I think that many of us think about Surgeon General when we are, yes, looking at cigarettes that we shouldn't be buying, when you're warning us about things that can harm us. I'm assuming there's a lot more to the job.
1: There is, but you know, that's a big part of it. I just got here after stamping hundreds of boxes of cigarettes with warning labels, so, you know, it's my reward for the day.
0: Do I need to give you some more time? Are there more boxes?
1: There's a lot more.
0: Okay.
1: People are still smoking, believe it or not, so got a lot of work to do.
0: But could you give us a window into a day in the life of the Surgeon General of the United States?
1: Sure. You know, this is it's just such a privilege to have this job, and not one that I ever thought I would have. Every day in this job is incredibly different, but at least one thing happens every day that makes me feel just incredibly fortunate and blessed to have the chance to serve. The other day, I was in Lincoln, Nebraska, meeting with high school students at a high school that actually specializes in training kids in aviation, sort of expertise in training them to be aviators, and listening to them about their views on actually loneliness and mental health and social media. Another day, I might be in D.C., you know, working with colleagues across the CDC, the NIH, working with partners in the White House on initiatives that we have around mental health and well-being. I spend time with legislators, with members of Congress, with local legislators as well, spend a lot of time with mayors, talking about how our issues are impacting their communities and what they can do. And then we publish reports as well. So I spend a lot of time internally with my scientific team thinking about what are the issues that are actually on people's minds? How can we use science and the power of science to actually address those? And perhaps the things that I enjoy the most are spending time actually out in communities listening to people and engaging with communities. Sometimes that's in town halls, sometimes it's in reverse town halls. Whatever the forum may be, those are the chances I have to really get to know and understand what's on people's minds. It's actually how I began my tenure as Surgeon General the first time when I served in the Obama administration. It was with a listening tour where I traveled around the country, talked to people about, just to ask them a simple question really, which is, how can I be helpful? And I tried to just listen. And I will tell you that even to this day, another term later, those conversations continue to inform how I think about the work that we do. But the bottom line with all of this is that, you know, I never thought that I would have the opportunity to do a job like this. My parents are immigrants from India. They came here really with very little money, with no real connections to people. They hoped their kids would be able to get a good education. You know, getting into a good college was sort of what I had hoped might come out of my working hard in school. But I remember when I was sworn in, then by Vice President Biden, I remember looking out into the audience and seeing my mother and father, seeing my sister, seeing my grandmother sitting in a wheelchair. My grandmother, who was born in India at a time of British rule and who came to see the world's biggest democracy, come to be, and who is now watching her son in the world's oldest democracy being sworn into this position. And I remember thinking to myself that there are few countries in the world where the grandson of a poor farmer from India could be asked by the president to look out for the health of an entire nation. And that is the power and promise of America. And I'll always be grateful for it.
0: 4 minutes in, you've already given me chills. That's really, no, that's really inspiring. Mm-hmm. And I wonder if you might talk a little bit about growing up in an immigrant family in a place like Florida, because I know that is a time when you first experience what you see as loneliness today, and that you've made a lot of your academic and medical pursuit as a leader. But what was it like growing up, and what were you experiencing that now that you've really become entrenched in this study of loneliness, you look back now and you say, that was me?
1: Yeah, I mean, the way you put it is really powerful, because you're right. I have seen myself in the work on loneliness so many times, and that experience of being lonely started when I was a kid. When we moved to Miami, Florida, which is where I grew up, although I must tell you, so many times when people realize that I was born in Miami and brought up in Miami, they say, you don't really look like someone who's from Miami. And I'm still trying to figure out what they mean by that, but but that is where I grew up. But, you know, I was a very shy kid. I was very introverted. I still wanted to, like, hang out with other kids. But it was hard, a little harder for me to make friends. And I remember every day when my mother took me to school with my sister, I would have this sinking feeling in the pit of my stomach. And it wasn't because I was scared about teachers or tests. I was just scared about walking into the cafeteria one more time and not knowing if there was someone I knew who I could sit next to. I worried about being on the playground again and wondering if there was somebody I'd be able to play with, and feeling ashamed about my loneliness. I never told my parents about this in all the years, that since then, and even at the time, and never told my sister, even though I knew that they loved me unconditionally. And it was because I felt this sense of shame that if I was lonely, it must be because something was wrong with me, because I did something wrong. And it took me years to realize that I wasn't the only one in elementary school who was feeling that way. I've since talked to classmates, actually, that I grew up with, and have mentioned this to them, and they were like, oh, I felt the same way.
0: Really?
1: I felt exactly the same way, but we never talked about it. And that actually, in many ways, was a microcosm for what I later found was happening all across America. You know, as I traveled across the country, I heard so many stories of loneliness, with people not necessarily saying, hey, I'm Vivek, I'm David, I'm lonely, but they would say other things. I remember college students, one college student in Texas who said to me, I'm surrounded by thousands of students on campus, but I feel like nobody really knows me. I feel like I can't really be myself. And I feel like I'm basically on my own. I heard from many parents, actually, in communities who were ostensibly interacting with people all the time. People in the parent community, people at work, people in their neighborhood. Yet they kept saying, of all these burdens on my shoulders that I feel like I have to carry by myself. And I would hear from CEOs and even members of Congress who would tell me that they felt all alone in their jobs. One member of Congress actually pulled me aside once privately. These conversations never happened in front of cameras, of course. People would only talk about them in hushed tones when no one else was listening. But one member of Congress said to me, I know that this is a huge problem for the country, but could you also include Congress in the group that you're addressing this in? Because we're struggling a lot with loneliness. And he described a world where it was hard to know who to trust and hard to be yourself. And that felt very isolating. So wherever you looked, wherever I looked, I found that the threads of loneliness and isolation were there. And I certainly was reminded in many of those conversations about growing up. Now, thank goodness for me that I had parents who loved me, that I had a sister who loved me unconditionally, and they became my solace. They became my home base, so to speak. But I feel deeply for people who don't have those people in their lives and who are struggling with loneliness without knowing if there's somebody who loves them. And, belonging is such an important force for our health and well-being. We all need to feel like we belong. We all need a place where we can feel like we're at home. And home is more than a place that has a roof over your head. It's a place where you're known, where your presence is noticed, where your absence is missed. And to not have that is actually to feel emotionally and spiritually homeless. And many people feel that in our communities, and that pain troubles me deeply, which is why I issued the report on loneliness and isolation, and why we're working hard to see how we can rebuild the social fabric of our country, because we desperately need that.
0: What are the signs that we should all look for when it comes to people in our lives? Because I'm very struck by you saying that it's rare for someone to just come out and say, like, you know what, I'm very lonely. Mm-hmm. They're going to say something else. They're going to use different language. They're going to speak about experiences. I mean, what can we do better to look for signs in people around us and in ourselves as well?
1: Yeah, that's a really good question, because loneliness, I think of as a great masquerader. It can hide. It can look like many different things. And interestingly, I found anecdotally that when loneliness crops up among older men, it tends to show up as irritation, as irritability and anger. I'm guessing there are a lot of heads nodding here of spouses who are like, yeah. Check the box on that one. And this typically crops up for men in middle and older age after retirement, after a major illness, or after the loss of a spouse, right? So you're right that it can look very different. Here are some things that I try and pay attention to. In ourselves, I think we can all, loneliness is a subjective feeling, by the way. It's not determined by how many interactions you're having, how many people you have in your friend network. You can have two friends, one friend feel perfectly fine. You can have 1,000 contacts, you know, on social media and feel utterly alone, as unfortunately many do. But I think asking the basic question, like, do I feel like I have enough contact and relationship with people in my life? Do I feel like there are people in my life I can be myself around?
0: Hmm.
1: Where I don't have to put on a front.
0: You're not performing, it's
1: right.
0: you.
1: Exactly, where it's you and where ultimately it's not an energy drain, it's an energy add, if you will, to be around these people. That to me is important. That tells, I ask myself that question sometimes, and that tells me whether or not I actually have the connections I need. Now, sometimes you can have the connections in your life but not be experiencing them, right? This is actually what happened to me after I actually finished my first term as Surgeon General, or after it ended, I should say, because I found that I was without the work community I had, but I'd also made this terrible mistake, David, where I had somehow convinced myself during that time in office that, you know what, I don't know how long I have this job, I can do as much as I can, and like, you know, that's more important than all the other stuff I'm doing. So I neglected friends. Even when I was with family, I was distracted. I was checking the news, I was checking my email, I was working on the computer, I wasn't fully present. This, by the way, is similar to the narrative I think many of us may tell ourselves, you know, to justify why we put work over the people in our lives.
0: Sure.
1: What I didn't fully appreciate was how much that was hurting me, how it was actually contributing to burnout in my job, but led to this profound, profound loneliness after I left. And I didn't even actually fully perceive it until my wife actually called it out for me. Hmm. And she said to me, she said, I think you're struggling because you don't have a community. I think you need people in your life. And I was blessed to have her as somebody who loves me, who I love, but who else could be honest with me about what she was seeing. And I remember a few weeks after that, seeing a friend in Boston on my travels, and that friend said to me, Vivek, you know what your problem is? Your problem is not that you don't have friends. Your problem is you're not experiencing friendship. There are people in your life,
0: mm-hmm.
1: old friends, people maybe you feel you've grown apart from, people from college who maybe you didn't stay in touch with. But if you call them up and said, hey, I was thinking of you, I just want to know how you're doing, I'd love to reconnect. She said, they would love to reconnect, I'm sure, the vast majority of them, and many of them may be struggling with loneliness too. And that was an important distinction for me, to recognize.
0: It's not numbers, it's not I have this many friends, it's what are you experiencing in those relationships?
1: What are you experiencing, and are you actually connected to are those active relationships or latent relationships? And I realized that I had the power to activate those relationships, I wasn't exercising them. So the bottom line is, like, in yourself, paying attention to how you feel and asking yourself, hey, if you're feeling angry, if you're feeling irritable, if you're feeling sad, asking yourself, is this related? Do I have people in my life I can talk to? Do I have people who I can be myself around? And am I actually spending time with those people? When you look at other people, I think here's where I've just learned, like, just for over these last few years, to just be more thoughtful and to give more grace when I encounter somebody who is perhaps seemingly aloof.
0: I think that one of the things I wanted to talk to you about tonight, let's get to it right now, is polarization in our society. And the real value and importance of meaningful dialogue. Mm-hmm. And I want to just back up because, you know, you so gracefully talk about how loneliness can lead to the polarized society that we're facing today. Yeah. And I want to really understand that connection together, mm-hmm. because, you know, reading your work gives me such a sense of hope, mm-hmm. That if we're able to come out of the shadows and have conversations where we assume the good in people and mm-hmm. are not just out there to create gotcha moments, that's how we can really move forward together. Yeah. But can you first talk about kind of how loneliness can lead to the polarization that we're all feeling today and the anger? Because it feels like, I mean, speaking in medical terms, like this is a symptom of a deeper problem.
1: I think it is. And I do think that, look, I look at the polarization that we have, the division that we're experiencing in the country, with the same concern that I'm sure many do, you know, in this room and who are watching from afar. And I do think some of it is rooted, actually, in this growing loneliness and disconnection we have. And one way to think about it is that when we are disconnected from each other, when we don't feel a sense of investment in one another, when we feel like we don't know each other, it's a lot easier to assume the worst about someone or to judge them on the basis of their point of view on one issue or on one thing that they said, right? But by contrast, let me give you an example of thinking about, let's say, Thanksgiving, when many of us gather with family and friends who we may not normally see. Now, most people have a crazy uncle, you know, who gets together with you over Thanksgiving, who has views that you don't agree with, who you think, you know, maybe he's off his rocker. But if he was in the hospital, there was an emergency, you'd probably show up for him. If you were in the hospital and there was an emergency, he would probably show up for you. And we do that because we realize that that person is more than their point of view on an issue, that our relationship is defined by more than one or two things we disagree on. But that's because we have a relationship. And when you find that fewer and fewer people have relationships, which is what we're seeing today, then they do become more prone to polarization and to being victims of forces that seek to divide people, often for financial or political gain. And this is really tragic because it often comes at the expense of their own happiness and well-being, but it also impacts the fabric of society. Like, you think about the great challenges that we're facing today, right? Whether it's global challenges, whether like in Gaza or Ukraine, whether it's climate change, whether it's racial inequality, whether it's gun violence in our communities. These are challenges that require us to be able to talk to one another, to be able to come together across our differences and address a common threat that we may have. But what I worry about is, in an environment where people are more prone to division and polarization because of growing loneliness and isolation, we are less and less able to do that. And this is not just an American problem. This is rapidly becoming a feature of modern society, and there are forces that are fueling it that we can talk about. But this is why I think rebuilding our connections with one another becomes so important. And an important part of that is dialogue. Mm-hmm. And I worry that in the current age, so much of dialogue has become performative, especially online, on social media. And performative dialogue, I understand how it's cropped up, but it actually rarely serves people, rarely serves a purpose. One of the things I actually learned when I was in medical school, I remember this from very early on, from the first 3 weeks in medical school, is I remember a preceptor speaking to a group of us and teaching us patient interviewing skills and saying, if you listen to a patient long enough, they will usually give you the clues that you need to figure out what's wrong with them, what their diagnosis is. But it takes listening. And he was saying, citing that alongside the fact that it usually takes, I don't know, doctors, what, 19, 20 seconds to interrupt somebody, like when they're doing an interview?
0: Yeah, if that.
1: So he was cautioning us. He's like, you're going to want to interrupt. You're going to want to like think you know what's going on after the first sentence. But your job is actually to pause and to listen. And when you do that, you don't just learn, but you actually, it's a mark of respect, right? Listening is one of those powerful ways that you can show people you respect them, right? But judging them from one thing they say, or shouting them down, or condemning them, you know, because of a point of view, that is a surefire way to tell someone you don't respect them, to shut down dialogue, whereas what we want is the exact opposite. And so in our performative age, which I think has been fueled a lot by social media, I think we have lost the ability to dialogue with one another. And I don't think that that is something we rebuild online. Mm-hmm. I think that's something we have to rebuild in person, in our communities, in our families, in our friend circles. And when we do it in our communities, I think about the organizations that historically have brought us together, right? Recreational leagues, service organizations, faith organizations. Participation in all of them has been declining over the last half century in America. And one of the things I worry that we have lost are forums where people can come together across differences sometimes, and where they can listen to one another and learn from one another. So we need to rebuild those spaces again where we can listen and learn from one another. And one of the things we find when we're able to listen is that there are actually a lot of things that we care about mutually, a lot of concerns that we share, a lot of experiences that we may share as well. And those can become common points that can hold us together, especially in the face of disagreements we may have about politics or about other issues.
0: But I guess being performative mm-hmm. can give you self-satisfaction mm-hmm. when you're feeling this intense anger about something. And I wonder how we can overcome that. Like I was, this is gonna sound like one of those stories that you I was sitting at a bar the other night in Lancaster, Pennsylvania, which is my hometown. I've been doing work there in media literacy. And I was by myself having a drink, and I met these two lovely women next to me. They were talking about, they had gotten away from their husbands for the night. They're longtime friends. They've known each other for years. We started talking about what I do for a living. And they said, "Oh, really? Will you help us?" And I was like, what can I help you with? They were like, our friendship is fraying.
1: Huh.
0: And I was looking, I was like, okay, we're going here. We're going into a therapy session at the bar. But I mean, they were very serious. Uh-huh. And one of them is voting for President Biden. One of them is voting for Donald Trump. Mm-hmm. And they said, we can't talk about politics anymore, but it's hurting our feeling that we can talk about anything. Mm-hmm. And, you know, I just started saying, like, remember why you're here together.
1: Yeah.
0: Remember why you're sitting at this bar together. You know, and they did for a moment, and then they would dive back into politics and be like, you know, but I don't understand how she is, like, the immigration policy. Like, it's really, really hard. Mm-hmm. And as I was looking back at some of your writing, you know, holding on to the things that you share mm-hmm. and the relationship that was built before the politics got involved is one key.
1: Yeah.
0: And then you also write about, and this is going to sound very scientific, but it's motive. Motive attribution asymmetry.
1: Yeah.
0: Right. Which is making sure that you're not assigning like a hateful motive to the person you're talking to and assuming that you're doing something loving.
1: Yes. Yes.
0: But talk about some of these things, because I feel like this space is where the real fight is, that we can actually make a difference and avoid letting the anger overtake us.
1: Yeah. So I think that one of the pieces you mentioned is really important is holding on to and actually savoring the things that we share, whether it's common interests, whether it's common experiences, right? A second thing, though, is actually creating experiences that we can enjoy together. Like, you may have a lot of disagreements with a friend, but what do you actually enjoy doing? Do you guys enjoy going to concerts together? Do you enjoy, you know, playing sports together? Like, what do you enjoy doing? And we need to do more things that we enjoy together. The other thing that I think is important is just to recognize that it's not to say we can't talk about the issues we disagree with, right? But we have to be able to couch that in a broader relationship, right? In knowing that, okay, this we're not defined by, or that person is defined by their point of view. I'll give you an example. I have a middle school friend, my best friend from middle school, who has very different political views than I have had, you know, throughout my life. We have different views on certain issues as well, political issues. They're easily the kind of issues that could tear us apart, separate us as friends, right? But what we often talk about is how we were buddies in middle school and how we were both misfits of sorts and we stuck up for each other and had each other's backs, right? We talk about the fact that now she's the piano teacher for my kids, right? And what a beautiful thing that is. And I get to see her once a week just, you know, teaching my kids how to play this wonderful instrument. Mm-hmm. Clearly, we don't ignore the issues that we disagree on, right?
0: Do you bring them up? But, I mean, even as you're talking about the piano teaching and...
1: So we have. We have brought them up. And, you know, enough so that we know that there are certain issues that we're not going to change our minds on, right? So we don't bring them up all the time. But we bring have brought them up enough that I now understand her point of view, even though I don't agree with it, mm-hmm. right? And that actually was really important for me. It was helpful for me because for years I was like, how could she believe that? I don't understand where that could come from, but I understand it more because she's explained it to me. And I've explained my points of view to her. She may not, again, she doesn't change her point of view, but we understand each other more. So I think part of what I think we need to rebuild as we seek to rekindle dialogue, healthy dialogue in our country is to one, not throw away the things that we actually do agree on, not to throw away the experiences that we share, and not to allow the things that we perhaps disagree on prevent us from having powerful experiences together. One of the things I think we can do in communities with people who may not necessarily be our friends, but maybe community members we live with, is we can actually engage in acts of service in our community together. Service is one of the most powerful antidotes to loneliness. Service is a powerful catalyst for dialogue, and service is a powerful unifying activity that reminds us of a core value that many of us share, which is that we want to give back. We want to contribute in bettering the lives of others. And I do think that the decline in participation and service in our communities has been an important factor, I think, in how we have grown further and further apart. And we've constructed these narratives that we have nothing in common, again, and that we are defined by our differences. And so what's happened is that you now have a country where millions and millions of people feel that they are not respected, like by one another, because they're not experiencing thoughtful dialogue. They're not experiencing people listening to them respectfully. So that is a challenge we can overcome. It starts, though, very locally, like in our communities, in our neighborhoods, in our workplaces. But that's a hard work that we have to do right now.
2: 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This is City Arts and Lectures.
1: One of the things I learned about myself, which I was not proud of during the pandemic, was given that the pandemic turned all of our lives upside down, I ended up having some time to really think about how I was living my life. And I realized that for all the priority that I placed on people in my life, the reality is I was living a work-centered life, not a people-centered life. Work was at the center and I was fitting in my relationships where it was convenient. And the pandemic made me realize that I don't want to live like that anymore. I want to live a people-centered life. And that impacted actually how I did this job as well. Because I had the benefit of doing this job twice, which means I can learn from my mistakes the first time around, mm-hmm. right? And when President Biden, I remember when he sort of indicated to me that he might, you know, want me to come back and serve, you know, if he, you know, had the privilege of serving as president, I remember coming to my wife, Alice, and saying, I think he may ask us to come back to government. And she looked at me in silence for about 10 seconds. And then she just said to me, she said, what's going to be different? And she didn't mean like, what's your issue portfolio going to be? She didn't mean any of that. She meant, how are you going to lead your life differently? And I had to really think about that. But I knew that what I had done poorly was I had not kept people at the center of my life before. And I made a promise to her and to myself that that was not going to happen again. And that I was going to make it a point every day that I was in town to make it home, to be there for dinner, to put the devices away, to be with our kids. That I was going to make it a point whenever possible and at all cost, whatever it took, that I was going to be there for the mystery reader sessions at our kids' schools, for the open houses, for their sporting events. That when our families needed something, whether there was a death or an illness in the family or a moment of joy to celebrate, that we were going to show up with the kids because we wanted them to see that their parents were living a people-centered life. Because that's what... Thank you. Because that is what my parents did for me. You know, the times I was annoyed that they would step away from the dinner table, it was often because a friend had lost their job or a friend had lost their mother or father and they were calling them to make sure they were okay. When we had to go on weekends to deliver food to a family who was struggling in the community, we'd be annoyed, oh, we want to stay home and watch Saturday morning cartoons. We want to do this or that or the other. We were annoyed then as kids, but I now look back on that and I'm like, ah, my parents were teaching us something. Because as I realized when I became a parent, I had a friend who gave me advice and said, your kids will sometimes listen to what you say, sometimes. But they will more often listen to what you do. So be mindful of what you do. And so that's the life that I want to live. It doesn't mean I'm doing this perfectly well. There are times where I slip. There are moments where I don't live up to my best self or work slips back into the center. But I have realized that putting people at the center has made me a better family member. It's made me a better friend. It's made me healthier and happier. And it's actually made me a better Surgeon General as well.
0: I think we're going to take a few questions. There are a couple mics that are going to be going around out there. I just want to say as they're getting ready, I feel really grateful that you're leading us in this fight. It gives me hope that we can get over the top and get back to who we need to be.
1: Thank you, David.
0: Thank you. As you think about your questions, I want to tell you the advice that my wife gave to me. I'm a big hypochondriac, and she said, you're going to be on stage with the Surgeon General. You can't ask him about your rotator cuff. You can't ask him about your mole. While that might be the impulse, if we could stay sort of on topic, that would be great. And then I'll ask you.
1: Are we doing moles and rashes afterwards?
0: Moles, okay. Rashes, and shoulders.
1: And
0: yeah.
1: Shoulders.
0: Yeah, that's okay. Right. Yeah. Thank you.
3: We're going to take this first question in the very front row on your right.
4: Hi, thank you. If you could make one change as Surgeon General, that would be pretty immutable for the long haul, like Vivek's law, what would it be? And how do you see it changing medicine? And who might oppose it?
1: Wow, that's a great one. If I could change one thing, and just one thing, anything in the world, if I could just change one thing, I love that. Okay. You know what it would be is I would want us to very explicitly and unapologetically place love at the center of our lives as the galvanizing force in our society. And I'll explain why. Because one of the things that I came to believe over time is that fundamentally there are two forces that shape our lives, that affect our decision-making, affect the choices we make, and those are love and fear. And they manifest in different ways, like love manifests as compassion and generosity and kindness and concern. But fear has many manifestations as well, as anger, as insecurity, as jealousy, as rage. And it feels right now like we're locked in this struggle between love and fear. But when you think about the moments in our life that are most fulfilling, it's often moments that are informed by love. You think about a parent who sacrifices for their child. You think about a friend who shows up for another friend in crisis. You think about somebody who hears about a tragedy, either in their community or half a world away, and dips into their pocket to contribute so that someone isn't suffering. Like, these are moments where we're reaching for love, where our life and work is informed by love. But something happened along the way that made us feel that love, for some reason, is something we can't talk about, that's a source of weakness, that's soft. These are all terms that we use like when we think about love, even though it's clear to me when I look at the extraordinary sacrifices that a parent makes for their child because of love, that there's nothing weak about love, something soft about love. And so I would love to see in our society love as the guiding force in shaping our institutions, in shaping our politics, in shaping the leaders that we choose, whether it's on our school boards or in our local organizations or more broadly. I'd love to see it shaping the interactions we have with each other. Because when love informs our choices, then we listen first before we judge. We give someone the benefit of the doubt before we condemn them. We give people a chance, recognizing that they want what we want. The world looks very different. Life looks very different when we lead with love. And that is a question that I find myself asking. I was actually doing this exercise earlier today where somebody asked me, like, what is a question that you want to be asking yourself throughout your life? And the one that came to mind was a question of what would love do? Because I know that all the times in my life when I've looked at actions that I have regretted, it's often been because I did what fear told me to do. In a moment of anger, in a moment of jealousy, in a moment of being scared or insecure. Whereas the moments that have been the most fulfilling and satisfying, even if they were hard in the moment, were the moments where I acted out of generosity or kindness or compassion. So that's what I would want to change about the world. That would be a world in which we talk about love in our schools, where we talk about love in the workplace, where we look for leaders who are fueled by love, and where we make love the centerpiece of our families and society.
5: Thank you. Thanks for your grace and all the information you've been sharing. I'm wondering if you can talk about the role, positive and or negative, that you find with AI and with also gaming in the community. Versus, you know, online gaming within communities, so people-to-people interaction, and with AI, this idea that if I'm lonely, can I talk to Alexa? And will she give me some comfort? Thank you.
1: Oh, that's such a good question. Thank you. That's a very timely question as well. I think that AI has great potential to improve our lives. It also has great potential to harm our lives, which is why it's very important that we are thoughtful about how it's built, that we don't make the same mistakes that we made as a society with social media, and don't demand sort of the research and the safety standards and guardrails that are critical as this technology rapidly develops. And by the way, it's developing a lot more rapidly than social media did. So time is of the essence in when it comes to safety standards. But I think when it comes to relationships, it's interesting, given our work, our office's work on loneliness, we have had people who have written to us and said, and I have an idea for how we can solve loneliness. You know, we can, everyone can have a friend through AI, through an AI chatbot, who, and the more sophisticated they become, they can almost mimic real people. They can kind of understand your emotions based on your patterns of what you've written, what you posted over time. It'll feel very similar to interacting with a friend. And I certainly appreciate, like, the intention that's behind that, which is to try to address the loneliness epidemic. But I fundamentally don't think that you can entirely replace friends with AI, with technology. There's something fundamentally different about being human. It's not just about recognizing your patterns and reflecting them back to you. It's about recognizing that there's just something magical about a connection between human beings that takes us to places that we don't always understand or can't always predict, but are just a unique product of just humans being humans. And AI, again, can help us in many ways. In healthcare, can help streamline administrative work. It can help us amass and sort through reams of data and synthesize knowledge that might take us a lot longer to do so. It can help us analyze social interactions, perhaps, in some way at a large data level that can help us look at patterns and maybe even identify or predict who may be struggling with loneliness in a community. There are many different interesting things that AI could do. But fundamentally, I do not think that it can replace people. And I think that's really important for us to recognize. It's not just about, you know, friendships and romantic relationships. And by the way, we have people inquire with us who have said, can AI replace your need for romantic connection as well and just be your companion? And, you know, this all felt dystopian, like some sci-fi dream 30 years ago, 20 years ago, even 10 years ago. But this is the world we're living in, where it's being contemplated for a whole range of possibilities, which is where I think it becomes very important for us to be clear about what functions we still need to protect and preserve that are uniquely human. This is true in medicine as well, where I think there are a lot of applications to AI in medicine. But at the end of the day, like a machine can't hold your hand at the bedside, look into your eyes and understand the human nature of the story and journey you've been through over the course of your life and how that comes to bear at a moment where you're trying to decide on whether or not to start treatment for a complicated disease that you were just diagnosed with. This is a role that human beings have to play for each other. We can't be edged out by machines. We have to fiercely protect those relationships in our lives and recognize that we have fundamental value there for each other. To anyone who's looking at your life and wondering, as so many college students have told me, quite in quiet tones and hushed voices that they wonder about, which is, do I still have value? Do I have worth in this world? Do I have anything to add? My answer is emphatically yes, because at a time where there's so much pain in our world and so much suffering, we each have the ability to help one another heal through the power of our presence, our ability to listen, our ability to give of our compassion and our kindness and our love. And this is not something, again, that we have to go to a training program to develop. We don't need to take a course in how to be kind. We have to actually remember something that we came into this world with, which is a natural instinct to reach out to one another, to be there for one another. When I forget this, I actually remember something that happened actually fairly recently to me, which is I was at home with my two kids who were 6 and 7 at the dining table. And my daughter, who is 6 and very playful, she gave something to me and kind of tossed it at me. And I instinctively reached out to catch it. But what I had forgotten in that moment was that I had been struggling with this frozen shoulder for the last like 6 months or so. And for those of you who experience a frozen shoulder, you know that sudden motions are the exact opposite of what you want to do. So I reached out and immediately felt this lancing pain, like through my shoulder. And it was intense enough that it actually dropped me to my knees. And I was actually clutching my shoulder. My eyes were squeezed shut. Mm. And in that moment, I felt a small hand on my shoulder. I felt a small head rest gently against my head. And I opened my eyes, and it was my son who was looking at me with deep concern and wanted to make sure I was okay. He's 7 years old. Nobody taught him how to do this. He didn't go to empathy training. He didn't go to nursing school or medical school. But he came into this world with what so many of us and our children enter this world with, which was a natural empathy and compassion and concern for one another. And somewhere along the way, things happen to us where we turn aside from that, where we're made to feel, hey, if we're too kind, people will take advantage of us. If we're too generous, people will think we're gullible. If we're too compassionate, people will think we're weak and soft. Yet, it turns out at the end of the day that our greatest source of strength is our ability to express that love and kindness and compassion for one another. And I will tell you this as a doctor who has written prescriptions for many medications over the years, including very strong ones and powerful ones, that there's no medicine that is more powerful than love. It's what is our greatest source of healing. It's what we all have the power to dispense, and it's what we need more than ever in our lives.
0: The power of our presence. There's so much power in that phrase. I think sadly we've run out of time for this evening. I wanted to say to you, you give me great amounts of hope, and I look for reasons to have hope in our society today. This evening is one of them. Sitting next to you, there's another moment that I think about constantly now. I had the chance to meet this young woman named Amina Amdeen. I saw her in a StoryCorps video, and she just sticks with me. I can't get her out of my mind. She was at a protest. It was a protest against President Trump about, I guess it was 2017, and she saw a young man a few hundred feet away

0: talked about and reflected on the power of how that relationship came about. And I constantly think about her voice, and all of your work makes me, you know, think about her even more. Being here with you tonight, thinking about Amina, those are the things that give me hope. And I would just love to finish on a note of what gives you hope in this kind of angry, polarized, lonely society, where we're all fighting for something better and different, for a better, more optimistic future. What gives you hope each day?
1: That's a really good question. Like all of us, I struggle with my moments of worry and despondency and pessimism. But over time, I have actually found more reasons to be hopeful. And a lot of that has to do with just the incredible privilege I have of being in this role and having a chance to come to communities and actually talk to people and hear their stories. Because so much of what we don't hear is actually the good things that are happening in our communities and in our lives. They don't make the front pages of the newspaper. They don't make the lead on cable news. But they are there. And I think part of our challenge, I think part of what is amplifying our pain, is that many of us are caught in and living in a 24/7 information environment that is heavily skewed toward negative news, that profits off of conflict and anxiety and fear, and generates that more and more and more. It's not like that was absent, like when I was growing up, but if I wanted to turn off the information environment around me as a kid, I literally turned off the TV. That's it. It didn't follow me into bed. It wasn't constantly around me in my pocket, right? But as one young person told me just a couple weeks ago when I was doing a roundtable, she said, 24/7, my phone is buzzing with negative headlines that tell me everything that's broken about the world. How am I supposed to feel hopeful, right? And it's a very reasonable question. So I have found that to find hope, part of what I've had to do is draw boundaries around my consumption of news. I've had to draw boundaries around my consumption of social media, because a lot of what unfortunately gets amplified on social media is unfortunately things that stoke anxiety and fear and anger, and so much of the dialogue is fundamentally broken on social media. So I've had to draw boundaries around the detractors from hope. And I've had to actually immerse myself in conversations with communities where I hear these incredible stories from teachers who are doing extraordinary things to help their students who are struggling, sometimes dipping into their own pockets to pay for pencils and notebooks because they care about their kids. I hear about students who are recognizing that their classmates are struggling with their mental health and are building hope cores and other organizations on campus to make sure that their classmates have a place where they can be safe and where they can talk about their struggles without feeling ashamed. You know, I talk to people who are running small businesses and large businesses all the time, and so many of these people are asking the question, how do I create more connection in the workplace? How can I do that? And I find parents all across America, in big cities and small towns, parents, just like the parents at my school, who are looking out for each other's kids. Because even though those aren't their kids, even though they have no legal responsibility over those kids, they know that those children matter, even though they're not theirs. When my grandfather, who I mentioned at the beginning, was a poor farmer from India, he was a freedom fighter. He protested against the British occupation of India. He was beaten and jailed for protesting for Indian independence. But times were really hard, you know, and after my grandmother died, when my dad was 10 years old from tuberculosis, my grandfather really struggled to even get enough food on the table each night for his kids. But a few weeks out of the year, he would still travel to communities, to villages in the area, to raise money to build a youth hostel so that kids in the village would have a place to study. And people would sometimes come up to him and say, your own kids don't even have enough food to eat. You're so irresponsible, like going out there and trying to raise money for other people's kids. What about your kids?

0: He would listen to all of this and he would simply say, those kids are our kids too. And that was his answer. And that must be our answer in this moment, that those kids who are struggling, those adults in our community who are having a difficult time, that they matter to us because we were designed to be together. We were not designed to struggle with the challenges of parenting alone, to struggle with the difficulty of navigating this complex and evolving our life by ourselves. Society may have told us that we've got to do it all on our own, that if we don't, that we're weak or that we're failures. But that is an utter contradiction to thousands of years of human evolution. We truly are stronger when we're together. We truly are designed to take on these challenges that we face, whether it's the difficulty of figuring out childcare or whether it's the challenge of addressing climate change. We are destined to do all of this together, supporting one another. And when I see this happening all over the country as it is, that's what gives me hope that at our hearts, at our roots, the fundamental source of our healing is still there. It's our love and concern for one another. It's our fundamental commitment to one another. Now is our chance to make that commitment more explicit, to put our commitment to one another, our commitment to community, at the center of our lives, to truly build people-centered societies. And we have the power to do that. I'll leave you with one small practice that I do for myself when I lose hope, when I start worrying that we don't have what it takes, when I start to feel lonely, like in my own life. And if you'll join me with this, it takes about 15 seconds to do. But I'll ask you to raise your right hand, to place it over your heart, and to close your eyes. And I want you to think about the people in your life who have loved you deeply, the people who have been there for you during difficult times, times when you've struggled, when you doubted yourself, when you lost faith that you had what it took to make it, the people who were there to celebrate with you during good times, the people who were there to listen to you when you were confused and unsure. Feel their love flowing through you, filling you with hope, filling you with strength, filling you with peace. And know that that love is always there for you, even if they are no longer with you, because it resides in your heart. Now open your eyes. What you felt in the moment was the power of human connection. You felt the power of love. This is our birthright. This is what we have the ability to start creating today by reaching out to a friend who may be having a hard time, by spending a moment helping somebody in our workplace or in our school or our community who might be struggling, by simply checking on a family member, by making people a priority in our lives. One thing I learned in the practice of medicine through caring for people at the end of their lives was based on what they talked about in those final moments. They never talked about how much money was in their bank account. When they were reflecting on the most meaningful pieces of their lives, they never focused on how many followers they had on Instagram, or how big their corner office was, or how many promotions they got. With great and remarkable consistency, what they talked about were their relationships, the people they loved, the people they missed, the people who broke their hearts. We don't have to wait till the end of our lives to recognize that most important lesson. We can start today. And every step we take to invest in our relationships, to express kindness and generosity to people in our lives and in our communities, is one step closer to rebuilding the social fabric of our lives and our communities. And if we do that, then we will be healthier, we will be happier, and we will all be more fulfilled. Thank you.
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3: Coming up on The Arts Hour with me, Nikki Beatty, American superstar drag queen RuPaul on his comedy disaster movie Stop That Train. Luxembourgish German actor Vicky Creeps shares the unique way she shakes off her characters. And the American composer Missy Mazzoli explains what inspired her opioid crisis opera, The Galloping Cure.
4: Oh, I mean, this would have been the late 80s, early 90s. So, you know, Bon Jovi, Living on a Prayer, all the Guns N' Roses, these epic stories. But yeah, I think that this opera in particular is equal parts music theater, it's dance, there's electronic music in it, there's a little bit of everything.
3: Also, Patrick Bramall and Harriet Dyer from hit Australian series Colin from Accounts, Cuban global ballet star and choreographer Carlos Acosta on what made him first love his art form. We have digital voodoo music from West Africa, and I'll be talking to two members of India's first all-female hip-hop collective, Wild Wild Women. All that and more coming up on The Arts Hour.

0: Hello and welcome to The Arts Hour from the BBC World Service. I'm Nikki Beatty, bringing you a star-studded lineup of guests and some cultural companionship with the best global arts, culture and entertainment conversation from across the BBC and beyond. Coming up, we'll hear from the American superstar and Drag Race host RuPaul about his comedy disaster movie Stop That Train. Luxembourgish German actor Vicky Creeps shares the unique way that she shakes off her characters when she finishes a role. And the American composer Missy Mazzoli explains what inspired her opioid crisis opera The Galloping Cure. Also on the show, Patrick Bramall and Harriet Dyer, real-life couple and co-creators of the hit Australian series Colin from Accounts, discuss how they work together. Cuban global ballet star and choreographer Carlos Acosta, on the moment he knew that dance was his destiny. And we have digital voodoo music from West Africa, from the feminist band Nana Benz du Togo. That's not all, though. My guests on today's Arts Hour are two members of India's first all-female hip-hop collective, Wild Wild Women, Preeti and Kranti. You'll hear them later in the show. And our cultural critic this week is the art historian, curator, writer, and host of the All About Art podcast, Alexandra Steinecker-Clark. Before we go any further, Alexandra, do you have a cultural highlight that you'd like to recommend to the world this week?
1: I sure do. My cultural highlight for this week is the artwork by Korean-American artist Samantha Yoon Wall. Now, I saw Samantha's works when I was over in Seattle. I'm from Seattle. I was visiting family, and I went to the Seattle Art Museum, and I saw her exhibition there because she currently has a solo on, which is very, very special. And I then went to this new art innovation lab, and I got to see Samantha, who's doing a residency at SHISPA, and I got to talk to her, and I got to see her work, and I got to see some works in progress.
0: Describe her work to us.
1: Absolutely. So she works in kind of grayscale, like black, white, gray, because she works in carbon-based material. So that means she works with charcoal, she works with ink, she works with Conte crayon, and she also works with stencil, a bit of collage, and there's silhouettes of mostly women, as well as a couple of outlines of different plants that carry meaning, and she brings them together in different, these silhouettes are moving and doing different things, and sometimes there's a little bit of, you know, this eeriness about it because you don't necessarily see their identity as figures, but you yourself can kind of project yourself into it, which is also very special.
0: Sounds wonderful. Mm. Thank you so much for that. Let's begin flamboyantly. RuPaul is a 14-time Emmy Award and Tony Award-winning performer and the engine that drives the international TV phenomenon Drag Race. For his latest film role, RuPaul stars as a female president in Stop That Train, an action comedy disaster movie in which two stewardesses, played by Drag Race stars, try and save a high-speed train from crashing.
2: Conductor, are you saying that you're on a runaway train?
3: Worse, we can't stop.
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3: In English, please.
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9: There's no need to panic.
0: RuPaul spoke to the BBC Sarah Cox about the film and his multifaceted career.
10: Can you read me?
11: Girl, where do I start?
12: My goal has always been to stuff as many lives into one lifetime as possible, like Jane Fonda and Quincy Jones, you know?
13: And have you enjoyed all the different lives that you've squeezed in?
12: No!
13: Would it
12: but
13: be
12: that's part of it. That's part of it. You know, you're not going to enjoy everything. In fact, most things don't work out. Most of the projects that you try to mount, they don't work out. Some do. And I've been very fortunate.
13: And would it be fair to say that you had quite a tough start in life?
12: I think life is tough. Now, if we were speaking generally, nah, I've been I've been really fortunate. I've been very lucky in things. But, you know, there's always a hardships that you have to face. But you learn how to navigate that stuff, which is what makes you who you are.
13: Was it ever in doubt that you were going to be a star?
12: No. No.
13: It's fair to say you're a big fan of trains, isn't it?
12: I love trains.
13: Yeah. And there's a romanticism about them.
12: Absolute romanticism. I guess it's the Agatha Christie books, maybe. I don't know, but I've always loved them. I remember as a kid taking a train from San Diego up to LA to visit my father and just loved it so much. I think it is the Agatha Christie of it all. I love taking the train over to Paris and it's just so wonderful. And I always listen to Stock Aitken Waterman on the train because their music sounds like a chugga chugga chugga chugga chugga chugga. Oh, never gonna give you up. Yes.
13: First time on Eurostar, were you not a tiny bit disappointed that you didn't plunge into the sea and see like mermaids and that? I was fully expecting.
12: In our movie, are you talking about our movie when we go into the water in the?
13: Oh, of course! Oh my gosh, it happens in that. It happens with the Glamazonia Express. The movie is Stop That Train.
12: Stop That Train! It's my Albert Finney. Albert Finney does that in a movie. He says that line in a movie.
13: I mean, it is so much fun. It is just what we need right now.
12: Yes.
13: I love that it's a beautiful nod as well because I grew up, my generation, Airplane, Naked Gun.
12: Love.
13: All of those.
12: Yes.
13: You are President Gagwell, and it is led by loads of fabulous drag queens. Was it just a joy to be involved with?
12: It was just a joy to be involved with. We needed to do something that would lift everyone up and sort of forget about escapism, forget about all of that mishigas.
0: RuPaul and the film is Stop That Train. Our cultural commentator on the Arts Hour this week is Alexandra Steinecker-Clark. Are you, Alex, a RuPaul's Drag Race fan from the US, UK, or anywhere else?
1: Unfortunately, I hate to admit it, but I've never seen RuPaul's Drag Race. However, I have, of course, heard of it. It is a seminal piece of good TV to watch, and I'm aware of that. So maybe it's high time that I catch up on that.
0: Does stuffing as many lives into one as possible, his phrase for his desire to be and do many things, resonate with you in any way?
1: It really does.
0: In what way?
1: I was born in the United States, and then when I was a teenager, I moved to Austria. And so I had to adapt fairly quickly to a new culture, a new language, and that changes your personality. You know, as a teenager, as a human being, you kind of start to adapt in a different way. And then I moved to London, and I started to study art history. And so living in this multicultural kind of upbringing, I've definitely felt like I've lived different lives.
0: And it's been to your advantage.
1: I think so, yes, absolutely. And then I must say, you know, I work in the art world, and so that's currently not the easiest sector to be in. But I feel like I've lived a lot of different lives professionally. I've worked in galleries, I've worked in auction houses, I'm now freelance, I've written a book, I present, I run a podcast. And really, RuPaul's professional story deeply resonated with me and how much he has done creatively in his career.
0: Before, you weren't allowed to be a multi-hyphenate because it just meant that you couldn't do any one single thing well. Today, I think we all need to be multi-hyphenates, don't we? Thank you so much, Alex. You're listening to The Arts Hour from the BBC World Service. I'm Nikki Beatty. Luxembourgish German actor Vicky Creeps is probably best known for her role in the Academy Award-winning film Phantom Thread, alongside Daniel Day-Lewis. Her latest role is in Love Me Tender, written and directed by the French filmmaker Anna Cazeneuve-Combe. It's a moving and powerful drama based on a book by Constance Dubré about a mother forced to fight for her relationship with her young son after choosing to live openly as a gay woman. Vicky Creeps told the BBC's Kylie Pentelo what appealed to her about the role.
10: It was really the book by Constance Dubré at the base. And this woman, Constance herself, describes her own life. And I think I've never read anything where a woman was so honestly describing her view on motherhood. And she describes it completely in her own view, very painfully, truthfully real, I think. And I just never read that before. It was just, to me, like another step in feminism, you know, like... philosophically, really.
1: Mm.
14: It is heartbreaking in parts to watch. And the hardest part for me, I think, was watching her relationship with her son slowly unravel. How did you prepare for the emotional intensity of portraying a mother who's effectively being pushed out of her child's life?
10: You know, I always try not to over-prepare myself. And since I have two kids, it was easy to just understand how you might feel if you cannot see your child and how you cannot even move or speak in a way that you feel because they might take your child away and this prison, really. I actually didn't try to prepare that part too much.
14: Hmm. As you said, you have two children. And I believe when you got pregnant at the age of 25, you were told your career would be over. But tell me about that. And I mean, you clearly proved them wrong.
10: Yeah, I mean, I think I proved them wrong, if you say them, in many ways. And it was different, you know, than it's hard to believe, but it was very different. And people would tell me that. And the first movie I was supposed to do, I couldn't because they said, oh, she's pregnant. You know, what if she can't move? Or I had a director once ask me beforehand, oh, but now you're pregnant. I hope your face doesn't change. You know, I mean, then I was too scared to say anything. But now I would probably, I don't know, throw my coffee in his face or something.
14: You've had many acclaimed roles, as we said. We mentioned your role in the 2017 Oscar-winning film Phantom Thread. But you decided to move away from Hollywood after that for a while. Can you tell us why?
10: Well, if you spent more than, I don't know, 20 minutes on Instagram, that's really why. Because everything, you know, what is Hollywood other than another machine? Like the internet or like, you know, publicity, all that, all those things are very far away from who we really are. I think humans are really not made for this kind of harsh, open criticism and comparing each other and looking at each other. I don't think we came here to look at ourselves, you know. I think it's really wrong. And the idea of Hollywood as this machine where you become famous, that's what I moved away from.
14: Mm. You were born in Luxembourg. I wonder when you realised you wanted to act and whether that was something you pursued or whether there was a chance of you pursuing a different profession.
10: No, I wanted to be a lawyer, I think, because my grandfather was a lawyer and he was this great politician who abolished death penalty. And I was very much a fan of that, and I wanted to, you know, also help the world become a better place. And it was really going to South Africa for a year and taking a gap year and working with little children who were very, very ill. And I think when you go away from home, it's when you take a step back, then you see, no, wait, actually what I really want to at least try is maybe acting. And then I came back and I Googled acting school.
14: Easy as that, hey? I was fascinated to read that at the end of each film, when filming wraps, you compose a song to send your character on their way. Can you tell me about that?
10: Yes. It's really, you know, whatever I feel that's left over of my character that I couldn't express in the movie, because there's not always enough scenes, you know, for a character to really let go of everything. It goes into a song, and I don't really know how it happens. It's kind of intuitive. I never learned to write songs. And so now I recorded all that music, and I'm taking again a very long time to decide how I want to release it. But I will release that also in some form.
0: Actor Vicky Creeps on her latest film, Love Me Tender. Our cultural critic in the Arts House studio this week is Alexandra Steinecker-Clark. Alex, your thoughts on the film?
15: It was powerful and deep and harrowing, and I cried multiple times.
0: Did you?
15: Yes, I did.
0: Tell me when you cried without giving too much away.
15: Oh, I don't know how. I don't want to give too much away, but I guess when a very big hug happened.
0: Oh, yes.
15: And
0: you could say that the little boy and mother are reunited after a while.
15: Okay, good. The little boy, I'm almost getting like choked up thinking about it, because the little boy runs to her and the way that he nuzzles himself into her, and just they engulf each other in an embrace. And it was so powerful to see. And it resonated with me personally as well, because I have separated parents and one of them is in one country, the other one is in another. So I don't get to see them very often. often. Right. And even growing up, I didn't get to see them often. So feeling the child's pain as well really resonated with me. And the mother's, and the anger towards the father. There are so many things that happened to me while watching this movie.
0: Also, I found it really interesting how the moment she was out of the space that kept her as a mother, she was potentially reckless. And I thought that tension between those two sides of her was really well explored. I find her so compelling on screen. What do you think she possesses to be able to do that? Is it just features? Is it something from inside? What do you think it is?
15: When I was watching her, I was thinking that she has such a level of calm gravitas in the way that she's saying things. And of course, the film is in French, and so I was reading the subtitles. I speak a little bit of French, but not enough to understand everything. But the way that she was delivering and the way that she was standing and her sort of aura and ability to be able to deliver these lines in such a powerful way, and yet I felt such a sense of steadiness within her when the character was, of course, needing to stay steady. But I think that that came out of Vicky Creeps and her own ability to be able to portray the character in such a strong way.
0: Because she didn't need words at times. You could just see every feeling across her face through her eyes. It was like her soul was being shown. Mm. Thank you, Alex. This is The Arts Hour from the BBC World Service. A brand new opera, The Galloping Cure, which had its world premiere at the Edinburgh International Festival this month, puts the opioid crisis and so-called Big Pharma at the heart of its story. It's described as a dark fairy tale. Two of its creators have lost family members to drugs, and the music is at times elegiac and at others suggestive of a dystopian rave. The Galloping Cure's libretto is by the Pulitzer Prize-winning Canadian creative Royce Vavreck, and the American pianist Missy Mazzulli is the composer. The BBC's Kirsty Walk asked Missy Mazzulli if her opera proves how elastic the art form can be.
16: Opera, by definition, is inherently multimedia, it's immersive, and I really try to lean into that. I mean, I came to opera through music videos, through being obsessed with music videos when I was a kid, and then, you know, started writing them and really immersing myself in that world.
17: Can you remember one that really stuck out for you when you were a kid?
16: Oh, I mean, this would have been the late 80s, early 90s. So, you know, Bon Jovi, Living on a Prayer, all the Guns N' Roses, these epic stories. But yeah, I think that this opera in particular is equal parts music theater, it's dance, there's electronic music in it, there's a little bit of everything.
17: The territory is very close to home for you and for your librettist, Royce Vavreck. Tell me about the people you've lost in the opioid crisis.
16: Yeah, so, you know, for me, two of my cousins passed away when they were very young, before they were 25. They were in their early 20s. One overdosed on OxyContin and one overdosed on heroin after becoming addicted via OxyContin. And this obviously, you know, had a huge impact on me and my family. You know, my librettist, Royce Vavreck, who's the other creator, lost his father to addiction. Mm-hmm. So, you know, around 2010, 2012, we started talking about making a piece that could in some way reference this crisis.
17: I mean, and this is a multifaceted collaboration. Tell us about the storyline, which is minimally based on a short story by Kafka.
16: Yes. So, you know, Royce Vavreck and I approached one of our favorite writers, Karen Russell, and it was really this four-way collaboration between Karen, Royce, myself, and our director, Tom Morris. And a lot of it sprung from Karen's vivid imagination initially. This story takes place in a struggling industrial town where everyone seems to be suffering from some sort of pain, whether it's physical or mental. And in the middle of this is this doctor, Teresa Hart, who is, you know, frustrated. She feels powerless. She's overwhelmed. She herself suffers from migraines. She has a sassy teenage daughter who resents her. And everything changes when a man comes to town, a man named Lucky Mack, peddling a cure for their pain in the form of a magical carousel that he erects in the town center.
17: So, you know, art can illuminate the darkest corners, and the opioid crisis has created so many dark corners. I mean, I wonder, would you like to see in the dress circle some of the people that have actually been accountable, or you think are accountable for all this? Is there anger in the opera?
16: There, I have a lot of anger personally, you know, towards the Sackler family, towards mm-hmm. Purdue Pharma, towards the opioid industry. And, you know, watching my cousins die, you know, that it creates a lot of anger. But this work is not to shame anyone. It's not moralistic. It's not even dour, even though, you know, it's an allegory about the opioid crisis. It's not it's not really a dark work through and through. No. So my goal is that people come out of it talking to each other, asking questions, having more of a language with which to discuss something that's very hard to talk about. So like losing someone to addiction, it's really hard to find the words for that. So my attempt to talk about it is to make this piece.
17: And for your family, not just exactly. For yourself and but for the wider family and for the family of those who've died, of course.
16: Yes. So I'd rather they be in the audience.
0: Composer Mizzi Mazzoli talking about her opera, The Galloping Cure. The New Yorker magazine recently described Mizzi Mazzoli as the 21st century's gatecrasher of new classical music. And that is why this work so appeals to me. I really want to see it. Our Arts Hour cultural critic this week is Alexandra Steinecker-Clark. Do you want to see it?
15: 100%. I was looking up where I could see it, and then I saw, okay, Scotland, Edinburgh, I think somewhere in Glasgow, but...
0: Maybe it will travel.
15: I would travel to go see this. I think it sounds so cool.
0: Are you an opera fan?
15: Yes and no. I've seen a few operas. I'm from Salzburg in Austria, where they have the annual opera festival in August. So it is part of my heritage. However, I think that I'm more of a fan of contemporary opera. And this is something that I would like to get into more and see how people are reimagining the genre now.
0: I love the fact that it could be elastic and not rigid in tradition. The opioid crisis has been explored in books and on screen over the past few years. For me, Dope Sick, the TV series, and Laura Poitras's superb documentary, All the Beauty and the Bloodshed, about the artist and photographer Nan Goldin's fight against the Sackler family. Those are the standout ones for me. What about you?
15: Those are exactly the same for me. Right. I've watched Dope Sick twice.
0: Ooh.
15: I watched Dope Sick once by myself and then once with my partner because I thought that it was important that he... as a non-American, gets to know a little bit of the story.
0: Right.
15: And me being American, having lost someone to drugs in my family.
0: Oh, you have. I'm so sorry.
15: And, you know, and being in the art world and seeing the Sackler name across the top of galleries that I love.
0: I'll just jump in here to say the Sackler family, for people who don't know, are the owners of Purdue Pharma, accused of aggressively marketing the highly addictive drug OxyContin. And in the film that we're talking about, the documentary, we see Nan Goldin trying to get art institutions and establishments across the world to remove the Sackler name from their galleries and not take them being benefactors. Well, I describe that accurately?
15: Absolutely. And at the end of Dope Sick, we actually see a scene, and I don't want to give too much away because I do recommend everyone go and watch it if they can. At the end of Dope Sick, you see a scene that directly references what Nan Goldin was doing. And then there is also a book by journalist and author Patrick Radden Keefe called Empire of Pain that goes deeper into it as well. It followed on from his article in the New York Times that was very powerful.
0: Thank you, Alexandra. That's it for part one of the show, but don't go away. Still to come, the creators of Australian series Colin from Accounts, Cuban ballet star Carlos Acosta, and I'll be talking to two members of the Indian hip-hop collective Wild Wild Women. The Arts Hour's back after this.
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0: still to come on the Arts Hour. Cuban ballet star Carlos Acosta on the moment he knew the art form was his destiny. The stars and creators of hit Australian series Colin from Accounts on working together and being a real-life couple. My conversation with two members of Wild Wild Women, the all-female Indian hip-hop collective, and digital voodoo music from the band Nana Bends to Togo. All that and more still to come on the Arts Hour. Welcome back to the Arts Hour from the BBC World Service with me, Nikki Beatty. And if you've only just joined us, here's what you missed in the first half of the show. We heard from RuPaul about his new film, Stop That Train, actor Vicky Creeps on how she shakes off her characters and roles, and American composer Missy Mazzoli discussed her opera about the opioid crisis. Coming up, Cuban ballet star Carlos Acosta tells us about the moment he knew dance was his destiny. We'll hear about digital voodoo music from the band Nana Bends to Togo. My conversation with two of Wild Wild Women, the all-female Indian hip-hop collective. And still with me in the Arts Hour studio, we have cultural critic Alexandra Steinecker-Clark. First then, the TV series Colin from Accounts is arguably Australia's biggest comedy export of the streaming era, and its third and final season has just landed. It's a cringe romantic comedy series about a couple who are brought together by a small injured dog, Colin.
1: He's going to survive, though, right?
2: He's been struck by a car.
3: It's more than a nudge.
4: You're looking at around $12,000.
3: $12,000? It's a dog.
1: That's a lot.
2: I can't take the dog.
3: No.
1: Yes.
2: So the unicycle?
3: Yeah.
2: Yours?
3: Yeah.
2: How long have you been single?
3: A while.
0: Co-creators Harriet Dyer and Patrick Brammel, who are a real-life couple, star as Ashley and Gordon. She's a trainee doctor and he runs a microbrewery in a suburb of Sydney. Jason DeRosso from ABC Radio National's The Screen Show asked Harriet and Patrick how much they resemble their on-screen characters in real life.
5: I think we're both about 60-70%.
6: Yeah.
5: They're definitely not us.
6: No, but they're not
5: a stretch.
7: I'm really wondering about this depiction of, I guess, middle Australian characters in some way, and it's set in the nice heritage listed in the inner areas of Sydney.
5: Mm. Yeah.
7: You know, Patrick, your character runs a craft brewery. I mean, life is good, right? But rather than being relaxed and comfortable, this is a show whose comedic engine, I feel, runs on anxiety and neurosis.
5: Yeah, a fair bit.
7: Tell me about that.
5: I think it speaks to, like, the struggle that people have in Sydney to try to keep, you know, paying the bills. That's definitely part of it. And it is hard to be a microbrewery or craft brewery.
6: Well, there is a tension there. One of the reasons we picked Gordon to have a brewery is that it's a cool romantic idea.
5: It's a bit of a Peter Pan idea.
6: It's definitely a Peter Pan. But it's red lining as well. Like, the business is never thriving. It's never really doing well.
5: Yeah.
6: And it's that, I suppose, it's that cool inner west Sydney area.
5: Aspirational.
6: Where aspirational. You want to be there, but it's actually expensive to be there.
5: Yeah.
6: But then similarly, that sort of neuroses or anxiety for the Ashley character, you know, she's training to be a doctor. And you're a doctor, you're on a good wicket, but she's eating cold cuts for dinner and she's...
5: Yeah. And also she's 29 when you meet her. And I think anxiety is like the modern epidemic.
6: Yeah.
5: And I don't know, I think we were trying to speak to that modern life is a real headache.
6: Well, it's chaos as well. And that's a big part of the show is like these two people meet literally in a car crash. And it's about embracing that chaos. That's really the driving thing behind the show is like everything is chaos. Life is a struggle. Embrace it and you get some good story there, you know.
5: Yeah.
6: You'll get the thing that you need, really. Not necessarily the thing that you want, but the thing that you need.
5: And when it's really good, I think it's when that noise stops and they slow each other down and they are just falling in love with each other. And I think that's what everyone's trying to get when they are falling in love with someone, is that, like, antidote to the noise.
7: I was going to ask, as a creative couple, obviously behind the camera, writing this show together, creating it together, when you are writing it, is there someone who... When you approach a kind of creative block or maybe a problem that's not going to go away, is there someone who's more likely to dig their heels in, and is there someone who's more likely to sort of embrace the way out via compromise?
6: We don't have a lot of those moments, to be honest.
7: Really?
6: Not really. We're pretty much on the same page with stuff.
5: Paddy works harder though. That's probably more of a thing in the edit. There was a moment in the edit where I was like, this episode is broken. I'm so stressed, so tired. I don't know what to do. And Pat was like, Pat dug his heels in and like, he just wanted to fix it. And I got a little bit, my white flag went up and he definitely.
6: But by the same token, I think I'm more of a worker and you, Harry's instincts for writing is a lot of the time she'll go, that sounds like a line from a TV show. Like, so let's not write that. Mm. Let's have something that feels real. And she's the same with her instincts about story and that sort of stuff. Whereas I'll go, I'll be there trying to make it work, trying to make it work. And Harry might be like, it just doesn't work. Like, it just doesn't feel authentic.
5: Mm.
6: So it's a good combo in that sense.
5: It is a good combo, yeah.
8: Colin from Accounts, co-creators and stars, Harriet Dyer and Patrick Brammel. Well, I have enjoyed every single episode and it does indeed tap into modern anxiety and chaos, but it also has this really emotional heart. Alexandra, our cultural critic, are you a fan?
9: I have just started watching it,
8: and
9: I think that the way you describe it as a cringe romantic comedy is perfect, because there are moments where you just want to hide your face underneath a pillow when you're watching and you're listening to them and certain things happen and you're like, oh no, oh no, oh no. But then you get this big, something happens and then you laugh, or, you know, it really pulls you emotionally.
8: They are a real life couple as well as the co-creators and the central on-screen couple. Now, that's not always a recipe for success. What do you feel it might bring to the series?
9: Well, I was also really surprised to find out that the actors were also the writers who were also a real life couple,
8: yeah.
9: Right? Because I think that that's so complicated, but the way that they portray it is not at all complicated. It really comes across so authentically and in such a way that I feel these sort of nuances of everyday relationships or everyday kind of conversations or squabbles that come in. And I actually think it lends the show a level of humorous authenticity where we feel their relationship and their personality shine through in a way that makes us connect more deeply to the show.
8: Because they've got a ready shorthand that we probably aren't even noticing, but it brings us in maybe.
9: Yeah.
8: Thank you, Alex. You're listening to The Arts Hour from the BBC World Service, and we turn the spotlight onto Wild Wild Women now, billed as India's first all-female hip-hop collective, a groundbreaking multidisciplinary group from Mumbai. The quintet wear saris and other traditional Indian clothes when they perform and are fiercely rooted in their local cultures and experiences. Their lyrics are sharp, punchy, clever, and socially engaged, and often address the treatment of women in Indian society. The group met at a hip-hop cypher, that's an improvised rapping session, at a Mumbai park in 2020, and went on to quickly form Wild Wild Women. And they all grew up in conservative Indian families. This year, they're performing at festivals across Europe and have just played WOMAD in the UK. Two of the Wild Wild Women rappers, Kranti and Preeti, join me now. Welcome to The Arts Hour, both of you.
10: Thank you so much.
8: So how was WOMAD?
10: You can start.
8: Preeti.
10: WOMAD has been a dream. We have been following the festival from quite some time because our friends from Mumbai have played in WOMAD, we've been following. So WOMAD was a blast. We had so much fun. People were so encouraging. And yeah, it was a milestone that we achieved together. Yeah.
8: So what did you wear?
11: We wore Kerala saris, which are traditional saris from the state called Kerala in the south. And usually we try and represent each different states because we belong to different cultures and our origins and roots are from different places. But we try to unify ourselves and say that, okay, let's not have this idea of India that these are smaller parts, but we are all one.
8: So why did you choose a Kerala sari specifically for WOMAD? You could have chosen like a Maharashtra 9-yard sari or some other form of sari. Why Kerala?
11: Right. I think the simplicity that Kerala sari has and the color of white representing peace is the message that we wanted to give out the world. And the gold, it's it represents the goddesses in us. So, you know, it's the combination of peace, whereas we are the strength and we embody the power of, you know, the universe. It's a mix of that.
8: So what has the response been like to you performing to people who don't speak any of the languages? Because you guys use English, Hindi, Marathi, Tamil, Kannada.
10: Yeah.
8: What sort of response do you get?
10: We know that people don't understand the language for sure, but you know, the message of empowerment and strength is not just through language. I think it's on the presence of us on stage and how we present it. So I don't think language has become a barrier, you know, ever for us.
8: Yeah.
10: So our messages are quite straightforward and our body language is what says it all. So we don't want to see language as a barrier.
8: So which track, Kranti, got the biggest reaction from the crowds at WOMAD, for example?
11: I think Smash the Patriarchy Raja Beta had the biggest impact.
8: Right.
11: Because the crowd had never seen women doing like rock, heavy rap music. Yeah. You know, they always associated or thought of Rage Against the Machine or Run the Jewels to be heavy. And the representation was always men who did that. Mm-hmm. So that was one of the points, because everyone came back to us and said, oh, Smash the Patriarchy. And, you know, that stuck for a while. Yeah. Like,
8: you must have at times faced criticism.
10: Yeah.
8: What's it like? What are people criticizing you for?
11: Like the first one would be that, we cannot curate you because you don't have an audience. Women don't listen to
8: this hip-hop. Is from people organizing a
11: From the event organizer side, where they would be like, oh, we cannot curate you because, of course, you don't have an audience. And, you know, no one listens to women in hip hop and all that. That was the first rejection.
10: Yeah.
11: And then like at home, you can share.
10: Yeah, at home. You know, parents from like the other generation have no clue about what's rap or what's hip hop. And then their daughters are like going in and then hanging out with the boys' crew. So they are not very sure about this. They are concerned if we are safe or not. So there's not a lot of encouragement we get from our parents, at least in the initial years.
8: So I said in my introduction that you came from conservative backgrounds.
10: Yes.
8: Yeah. What did your parents expect the two of you to do? Because Indian parents in general want you to... Why are you laughing?
11: Because
10: we have the same stories, you know. It's like we share the pain together.
8: Share the pain with us.
10: Yeah. Yes. My parents expected me to become an engineer, work in my father's office, and that's that. Until the end, my grandfather kept telling me I should work in a bank. And everyone would recommend me things that they wanted to do, you know. And I just kept pushing off everything and I just started writing wherever I could. And then this brought me here.
8: Do you know the British rapper Hardcore who was around? Yeah. You do?
11: Yeah. We were kids actually.
8: Right? Yes. Yeah. But she was remarkable here in the UK in the early noughties.
10: Oh, yeah, right.
8: So
10: yeah,
8: in
10: right,
8: India, even more so. But who are your rap heroes or heroines? Preeti, you first.
10: It has been changing, you know, throughout. Yeah. But I always look forward to Lil Sims, who is from UK.
8: Yes.
11: Yeah, she's like hardcore.
8: Lil Sims, and have you heard the tracks she's done with Obang Jaya?
11: Yes. The new one.
8: Yeah.
12: Bet you never seen a young black woman so fly. Sim Simmons arrived, got the heart of a lion, my Nigerian pride.
8: So Lil Sims,
10: Doja Cat, yeah. And I cannot just specify, you know, a little...
8: But they are all female, that's what I'm asking. Yes. So Doja Cat, Lil Sims, women. What about you,
11: I'm
8: Kranti?
11: A big fan of K Tempest from UK.
8: Oh,
11: like,
8: yeah.
11: I am a hardcore K Tempest fan.
8: So I knew K as a poet before and a spoken word poet. But now I really see him as a performance poet, a rapper, more than anything else. Now.
11: Yeah.
8: Those are really interesting reference points.

0: Male rap and hip-hop can be synonymous with misogyny. There's a lot of profanity. And I just wonder, for people listening who don't know what your lyrics are about, are there any any man-hating lyrics or girlies? Girlies mean swear words in your tracks?
1: Nej, alltså.
2: Nej,

0: bit about the burgeoning hip-hop scene in India, because, I mean, I was trying to put a date on this to explain to someone. Mm-hmm. I think when Gully Boy, the big Bollywood movie, came out, I think people in the rest of the world went, oh, they have rappers in India. Mm. But how long has rap been a viable form of music in terms of people being able to make a living out of it? When would you say the scene began?
1: I think 2008. Mm. Because there was this evolution of a lot of chunk of boys and girls trying to get into breakdancing, because that was the start of us getting exposed to hip hop. And there was a lot of it on TV, and MTV and VH1 were very, very prominent at that time. Yeah. So we were in school and we used to, use Bluetooth to share music. And like, I think most of us got exposed then.
0: Yeah.
1: And the scene was strong. Then a lot of the rappers early on, if you like go and speak to them, they all were somewhere or the other doing breakdancing. And then they kind of picked or choose their own, forms or mediums.
0: Who are your fan base right now? Can you sort of say what demographic they are? Are they mostly young girls? Do you have any sort of analysis?
2: I think there are more women fans coming over. Like when we have shows on the front line, now the girls are coming out.
0: Okay.
2: Yeah, now we see change. Initially in hip-hop gigs, there were just boys. Mm. You know, out of 100 boys, there would be maybe 5 girls in the gig. But now, when we perform in the city, we have girls coming in the front and, you know, actually trying to listen what we're trying to say.
0: Ah. Mm.
2: So the female fan base is increasing. And
0: Tell me about Wild Soul. I love the video, by the way. Mm. And there is a lyric in that, Zaban Mupat, which means, when you speak, there's no filter, essentially, doesn't it?
1: Yeah, yeah.
0: Who wrote that line?
1: Zaban Mupat, MC Mahila.
0: And what does it mean to you, that line?
2: Yeah, that kind of applies to all of us.
0: Exactly.
2: Because we don't think we are nowhere close to behaving. When we are together, we are wild. And a room full of people would know, okay, these girls are up to something and they are together. Like, our bond as a family has grown so strong. People are just surprised. Sometimes people just go silent and they just watch
1: us. Actually, inside us, we are also surprised.
2: Yeah.
1: Ye tune kaise bol diya yaar?
2: Kaise bol diya, yeah. Like, amongst
1: us also, we're like,
0: how can you say that is what they're saying.
1: Yeah. So basically, when we are a group of 5 and then we say something which is like, you know, very straightforward and straight up, we're like, oh, did you actually say that?
2: Yeah.
0: Preeti, if I were to ask you, what is your one message for women in India and women in the world, what would it be?
2: Don't listen to the world. Listen to what your heart says. Do not constrain yourself from anything that the world is giving you. Just your art is everything and it'll take you places. Yeah.
0: Kranti.
1: I've always followed this one mantra which says, create without fear. And I think fear is the only element that stops you from conquering yourself and your internal power. So just be fearless, go at it, and just live freely. Yeah? Like, don't think so much. Let it flow. The universe has, you know, written it for you already. Just conquer it.
0: Yeah. Fantastic. Thank you both so very much. And may you go from strength to strength.
2: Yes.
0: Aap dono se milkar bahut acha laga.
1: Thank you.
0: Kranti and Preeti from Wild Wild Women. Alex, I believe you're a hip-hop head.
3: I am. Well, moderately, I'd say.
0: Okay, even moderately. Do they appeal to you?
3: Yes, they do.
0: And why?
3: Well, I think that one of the coolest things about hip-hop, and especially women in hip-hop, because that's going a little bit against the grain. It's mostly a male-dominated genre, but of course we see amazing artists like Dochi. So, you know, I love listening to Dochi. I grew up in the States, and so 2000s hip-hop was a big part of what I listened to growing up. And so hearing Wild Wild Women, and also thinking about everything that they stand for, right? They're coming from conservative Indian families. They are wearing saris because they're referencing tradition, but they're also kind of putting it in juxtaposition with what they're rapping about and the power and the anger behind what they're rapping about. And that's what's so moving about hip hop, is that you can express that so viscerally when you're both performing and listening to it as a genre.
0: Thank you, Alex. 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I'm Nikki Beatty. Carlos

0: Costa is a superstar in the world of dance. He's charismatic, crackles with energy, and owns every stage he dances or even stands on. He grew up in a poor part of Havana, Cuba, where he was the 11th child in his family and began his dance training at the National Ballet of Cuba. He's now director of the UK's Birmingham Royal Ballet, where he's created some unexpected collaborations, including a production danced to the music of local heavy metal rock legends Black Sabbath. The BBC's Michael Barclay asked Carlos Acosta when he first discovered the art form.
1: The first thing the audience needs to know is that I didn't like ballet at all. In fact, I'm going to use the word hate here because I was more like a street kid. I performed what was very fashionable at the time, which was the break dancing, the hip hop movement. I wanted to be the next Michael Jackson. But I have a very stubborn dad that saw that my life was leading towards a life of petty crime at the age of 9. And so he decided, as a way of discipline, put me in a ballet school in the center of the city. So I had no choice to select this. It was my father who chose it for me. But it took 3 years until I developed the vocation and the love for it.
2: The National Ballet of Cuba came to your town. Did that sort of change things for you when you saw them?
1: So they kicked me out from the school finally because I was the kind of kid that whenever I was put into a choreography, the school didn't have the certainty that I was going to turn up for the show anyway. And so after leaving the school show hanging, everybody was waiting for me and I wasn't there in the show. So they had to go and find me wherever I was and took me to the stage. They decided I was unreliable and they kicked me out from the school. So I ended up boarding in Pinal del Río. And while I was there, age 13, I saw the National Ballet of Cuba for the first time. And then I realized that I was studying to become one of those professionals. And I liked the way that they were built. They had this muscling, athletic. They were lifting the girls with one hand. They could jump. That was my wake-up call into this art form. So I decided to really, from that point on, dedicate everything, all the energy, to become the best I could be.
2: You hardly saw your family during that time when you were at boarding school.
1: Yeah, it was a time of a lot of loneliness. Mm. I was living with my half-brother, Pedro. I used to sleep on the floor filled with cucarachas and mosquitoes. So the way it happens is that on Sundays you will go to the boarding school and then Friday night you go back home. I sleep in my half-brother Pedro's Friday night and Saturday, and on Sunday I'm back in the school. And my parents would give Pedro some kind of monthly allowance for me, but they didn't visit me. So for a couple of years, I was so lonely and everything. But at that time is when I started to form this relationship with ballet. Ballet was the greatest friend I ever had, and it was my shelter, my refuge. And whenever I felt bad or I felt, you know, sad or something, I could always dance. And this sort of dependency to ballet is what had led me to be here.
0: Carlos Acosta, our cultural critic for this edition of the Arts Hour, is Alexandra Steinecker-Clark. Where does ballet sit within your wide range of art appreciation?
3: Funnily enough, I grew up, and this is such like a mainstream thing to say, but I do think that when it comes to engaging children with ballet, that it is very relevant and important. But every Christmas, I watched Barbie and the Nutcracker, like the movie.
0: I didn't know there was a Barbie in the Nutcracker.
3: Yes.
0: Oh my goodness.
3: Yes. And so that was something that I watched every year growing up. And then, of course, that ignited an interest for me to go see the Nutcracker in person as an actual ballet. And then also, you know, even last winter, I went to go see a concert. I mean, it was a classical music concert, so not a ballet performance, but also of the Nutcracker. So that is a piece that means a lot to me, for example, and it came from me watching Barbie and the Nutcracker growing up. So I think that these things can have quite an impact.
0: Yeah. But as long as you see something more than the Nutcracker eventually, Alex.
3: Maybe I need to go to Birmingham and go see something that Carlos Acosta has brought to the world.
0: That is. Thank you, Alex. Finally, on today's Arts Hour, voodoo and music. The band Nana Benz de Togo recently performed at the Africa Oye Festival in Liverpool, England. Here they are introducing their track, Liberty.
4: 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Because our inspiration comes from voodoo convents. Voodoo simply means to consult the earth, the fire, the water, and the air, to understand today and to know tomorrow. Voodoo is deeply connected to ecology. And Nana Benz of Togo is also a feminist band. Yeah. And the message we bring you today is, whoever doesn't respect woman doesn't respect nature. Whoever doesn't respect women

That's it for this week's Arts Hour. Thank you for your ears, and thank you to my guests, Wild Wild Women and Alexandra Steinecker-Clark. For now, from me, Nikki Beatty, studio managers Jackie Marjoram and Steve Greenwood, and producers Kieran Birmingham and Lucy Collingwood, see you next week.

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1: It's The Splendid Table from APM American Public Media. I'm Francis Lamb. You know, some cuisines can have a lot of their magic bottled up in a jar. Look, I'm not saying that just buying a spice mix is going to make you a good cook, but I am saying that some good cooks can have a personal relationship with their spice mixes.
2: I always say la cantidad que te llega a tu corazón because I say the amount that your heart tells you to put of each. You put however much your heart tells you. But adobo and sazón, they go hand in hand. Adobo is always going to flavor your chicken and it's going to be amazing, right? But yeah. Sazón is going to flavor your chicken and then make it look like it went to Miami and got a tan.
1: That's Omi Hopper, a fabulous professional Puerto Rican home cook. We also have our good friend Chef Sheldon Simeon here to tell you how he makes quick home hack family meals, Hawaii style. It's coming up on The Splendid Table.

0: I'm Francis Lamb, and this is The Splendid Table from APM. So something you should know about me is that I will watch and get invested in pretty much any sport on TV. And I'm admittedly not afraid to jump on bandwagons. So during the World Cup this year, I was like screaming for teams that frankly were from places I didn't even know were sovereign nations. Watching this combination, right, of highly practiced skill, high stakes pressure, and human vulnerability is pretty much what all drama is about, and I can never get enough of it, which is also why I will watch pretty much any cooking competition on TV too. But through all my years of watching chefs try to cook a mind-blowing meal in 20 minutes, or trying to grab all the ingredients they'll need from a moving platform, I've also had the pleasure of meeting many of these cooks. And today, two of them share what motivates them. Not glory, or really even a chance at celebrity, but a true and deep love of where they're from, and their desire to show people how delicious their cultures are. Later in the show, we're going to talk with my old friend Sheldon Simeon, whose time on Top Chef saw him transform from an up-and-coming chef cooking fancied-up food to one finding his true calling and preparing dishes that carry the spirit of aloha from his homeland of Hawaii. And we're going to start with a native of an island in a different ocean, Puerto Rico. I first saw Omi Hopper on the show Next Level Chef and just immediately fell in love with her. On that show, you could tell right away that Omi was just cranking out winning dish after winning dish that came from her heart and her homeland. Her debut cookbook is called Cooking con Omi. Hola, Omi. So nice to meet you.
1: So nice to meet you too, Francis.
0: This is really a pleasure. I loved reading your book. And as I was telling you before, I loved watching you cook on my TV. And it's so nice to get to talk with you. And, you know, as I was reading the book, something I noticed so clearly, it struck me so clearly, is how detailed and really loving the descriptions of just the small moments of everyday life in Puerto Rico are for you. And you haven't lived there in a long time, but it's clear that the place and the people, you know, kind of live in you. You know what I mean? So tell us about that. Tell us, you know, what inspires you about, I mean, obviously it's where you're from originally, but tell us what inspires you about Puerto Rico.
1: Yeah, this is truly my love letter to Puerto Rican home cooks. That is what I grew up around. I grew up around my grandmother and her five daughters, my mom included, who were cooks and who would be in the kitchen always so lively and full of joy. And, you know, it was almost like a competition over who made the better beans or who made the best stew. And I remember vividly, although I came to the United States when I was 11 years old, I remember every moment spent in Puerto Rico. And yeah. Remember even more so, because you know how you end up loving something even more when you lose it?
0: Sure,
1: that when
0: sure.
1: I moved here and I lost it, I felt like I lost it. Every summer that I went back, it was a photographic memory of every single moment that I lived every summer that I would go back. And so that is something that I wanted to make sure that people saw and felt, that if they were to close their eyes, they could see and feel the moment as they're reading.
0: Yeah. I mean, I definitely noticed that, like, for sure. Like, it really hits you. It's like, sometimes people just kind of gloss over. It's like, I remember when, but it's like, no, you are, like, living this memory right now as you're writing this. You're seeing what you're seeing, and you're smelling the smells. It's really beautiful. And so I'm glad you have that moment to be able to celebrate that. I do want to touch a little bit on a story that you tell in the introduction, kind of like your origin story and how your current career started, which is that you started posting cooking videos online in 2020. And I think unbeknownst to the people watching those videos at the time, you and your husband were in a really challenging time in your life. You had both become unemployed. He had a medical health condition, just a really, really hard time.
1: Yeah.
0: To the point where you write that even just being able to buy food, buy the ingredients, was not easy. Meanwhile, You're watching your account grow. People are, you know, commenting on it. People are coming to you. You're invited to do demonstrations on Univision, on television. That must have been so surreal for those two things to be happening at the same time. What were you thinking at the time?
1: Well, I think that this life experience has taught me that two things can be true at once. You can be living one of the best moments of your life while also struggling in another area of your life at the same time. Mm-hmm. And it's all in how you handle it and what you decide not to take for granted, because there's a lot of things that we take for granted. But this was something that, for me, although I was a makeup artist and I loved what I did, I felt like makeup artistry used to... It filled me in a way, in a very different way, when a woman would see themselves, or anyone that sat on my chair would see themselves and would feel beautiful or would feel different. That's a very real sense of joy that you get.
0: Yeah.
1: For cooking, it was a very different sense of joy. It was almost a generational joy. It was people who lost family members who never got to teach them that specific recipe, or for parents who were, you know, trying to just survive day to day, just like I was, although I wasn't sharing that. Mm-hmm. What I wanted to share was the joy in the kitchen that I grew up with.
0: Yeah.
1: I just wanted to share that. Everyone was in the middle of a pandemic. Everyone was stuck at home. Everyone was dealing with their own battles and demons. And I felt that if I could bring just a little bit of that joy that I grew up with and showcase what I was actually doing, which was cooking 3 to 4 meals a day at home, I could connect with the outside world very easily. I could have done tutorials of makeup, but we weren't going anywhere. And quite frankly, we're wearing masks, so it's all going to go to waste. Yeah. I'm like, but we're not wasting any food.
0: Yeah.
1: And yeah, during that time, my husband was diagnosed with a degenerative bone disease. And we did not know. It was very unclear what exactly it was and how we were going to overcome this. And in 2020, when he got his first knee replacement surgery, that was when I had taken time off of work to be with him, to nurse him back. Mm-hmm. At that same time, the very week that I was supposed to go back to work is the very week of the pandemic and the world shuts down.
0: Right.
1: So now he's unemployed. Now I'm unemployed. And we were already stretching very thin because he was laid off in 2018 because of his condition. So I had been holding the household down for 2 years on my own. We had already gone through our savings and we were barely making it. Now here's this pandemic. We didn't know what we were going to do. And I just remember the way my community showed up for me. And I've always had a very strong community, just of friendships and of people who pour into me and who love me and love us as a family. And they would come over with gift cards. They would come over with food. They would come over with, you know, a bag of paper towels and toilet paper, which we were like running so low everywhere. I just remember that when I got to my lowest of lowest point, I knew that I was very low when I couldn't even see past tomorrow. Like, it was overwhelming to think of the next day. And I had stopped dreaming. And I remember going into the parking lot of a Stop and Shop on Branch Avenue. And I had a conversation with God. And I said, I don't know why this is happening. And I don't know why me, but I can't hold it anymore. Like, my back can't take it anymore. And I had $35 to my name. I went into the grocery store. I got what I could. And I came back to the house and I turned on my phone just as a way to connect to the outside world. And I said, I'm lonely. Does anybody want to cook with me? And I was speaking to the people on my stories on my makeup Instagram page. It wasn't Cooking Con Omi wasn't even a thing yet.
0: Right.
1: Cooking Con Omi had never existed. And when I did that, the audience that I had there was so receptive and, oh my goodness, I've never seen it made this way, or, you know, my grandmother never taught me, or, you know, I immediately got a response. Mm. And what was happening, it was motivating me. But that did not take away from the fact that I was still in the position that I was in.
2: Right.
1: Financially and just emotionally still there. And I remember when, I believe it was either around a month or so from there, the timing really doesn't matter, we ended up having to be on food stamps because there was no other way to survive. Mm-hmm. So here I am running this platform, Cooking Con Omi, and I'm on food stamps and people are telling me, your videos are inspiring me. Your videos are helping me make it through this difficult time. Hmm. And what they didn't know is that what they were doing for me was inspiring me and helping me go move forward.
2: Yeah.
1: And, you know, I never wanted to monetize off of Cooking Con Omi. And I really mean that. I genuinely thought that once the pandemic was over and restrictions were lifted, I was going to go back to my makeup studio and I was going to go back to Sephora and, you know, do my regular 9 to 5 and, you know, do my regular studio space. And what was happening was that people were booking appointments with me because they wanted to meet Cooking Con Omi. They didn't care what I put on their face. They could care less what I put on their face. I could have doodled with a Crayola and they would have been so happy with it. They were like, I can't believe I'm finally meeting you. You have no idea. And they would just go on to tell me all these stories. And like, as I said in the beginning of our call, is one of the things that kept me feeling so connected to my culture and so connected to wanting to keep traditions alive was my grandmother. She was a huge, she played such a huge part in who I am today and in how I enjoy cooking and love feeding people and just love teaching because that's who she was. And it was in 2021 when she passed away. In August of 2021, where that's when I finally made up my mind that I was no longer going to do makeup and that I was going to devote my entire time to Cooking Con Omi.
2: Yeah.
0: We'll be back in a minute with more from Omi Hopper, author of Cooking Con Omi. I'm Francis Lamb, and this is The Splendid Table from APM American Public Media.

0: 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I'm Francis Lamb, and this is The Splendid Table, the show for curious cooks and eaters. We're talking right now with Omi Hopper, whose love letter to Puerto Rican home cooking is called Cooking con Omi. Let's get back to it with her. Well, let's get to some of that food that you so love to cook and share. I think we first need to talk about two ingredients that are in like almost all of the recipes in the book. Adobo and sazon.
1: La cantidad que te diga tu corazón.
0: Tell us what these are and how they compare to each other.
1: Yeah, I always say la cantidad que te llega a tu corazón because I say the amount that your heart tells you to put of each. You put however much your heart tells you. But adobo and sazón, they go hand in hand. Adobo is always going to flavor your chicken and it's going to be amazing, right? But yeah. Sazón is going to flavor your chicken and then make it look like it went to Miami and got a tan. That's really what it is. They're both going to be super flavorful.
0: Yeah.
1: But you take the time to make it yourself. You're adding better ingredients and you're able to kind of take away maybe some of the things you don't like, right? So if you've got your basic adobo, which is your garlic powder, onion powder, you know, your paprika, your oregano, salt and pepper. Okay, that's a basic adobo. But if maybe you like a little bit of cumin, maybe you like a little bit of white pepper, maybe you like a little bit of, you know, achiote, like these are the things that you can kind of add and take away when you make it your own. And I really, really love to empower people in the kitchen when it comes to that. Like just say, lo que te diga tu corazón, porque en tu cocina tú mandas. In your kitchen, you're your own boss.
0: So there are these like basically seasoning spice salt mixtures. There's always a lot of salt in there. So it's you use it in place of salt, where like a recipe would say season with salt and pepper, you use it the adobo.
1: You're using the sazon. 100%.
0: And it's like instant omification, like essence of Puerto Rican flavor.
1: I have a secret for you, Francis.
0: Oh, what's the secret?
1: During Next Level Chef, I used to make my own little adobo and put it to the side.
0: Oh, instead of salt and pepper? So like literally, everything was
1: I would literally make my own little seasoning in the beginning, you know, before they would allow you to bring the actual seasonings over to your table. So I would, you know, make myself my own little adobo, give it a whirl. And then once I got my ingredients, this is what I'm using to season.
0: And we wonder why every single judge, every single time was like, this just tastes so good.
1: Exactly.
0: The flavor is just so good. It's like, oh, I know why it tastes good. Okay, so great. So, and sazon and adobo, again, it's a similar item in that it's both a seasoned salt, but they have a little bit of a difference in the spices used. And sazon has more paprika.
1: Color, yes.
0: Beautiful. Okay, so now that we have those on our countertop to season our meat or whatever, I also want to talk a little bit about carbs. Because, you know, rice and beans are lifeblood for every Caribbean cuisine. But I have noticed, and I live in New York City, which has a huge Puerto Rican population, you know, very visible, very proud people. And like everyone obviously eats rice and beans, but when you talk about mofongo, it's like another level of passion. People are like, oh, okay, now I'm stopping what I'm doing. We're gonna talk about this.
1: When it comes to mofongo, it's funny because mofongo didn't always identify us. It's now become more popular.
0: Okay.
1: But mofongo, it's just one of those things that grows right in our backyard in Puerto Rico. You grow plantains, you grow green bananas, you grow your yuca, your yautía. You can grow all your root vegetables in Puerto Rico.
0: Okay.
1: And so because it was so easily and readily available, it just became one of the many ways of eating it was mofongo.
0: Interesting. Okay, so tell us what mofongo is and how you make it.
1: Mofongo is a beautiful blend of butter and either pork or bacon. You got pork cracklings or bacon and your butter and garlic. And you're mashing your fried plantains and it just turns into this beautiful mashed deliciousness. that yeah. goes with pretty much anything.
0: It's like what mashed potatoes dreams of being one day.
1: Exactly. It's like, yes, if they were ever grown up, that's exactly yeah. who they'd want to be.
0: Oh my God, yes, please. And actually, your recipe is interesting as well because it's those things, butter, the garlic, the pork cracklings, and the mashed fried plantains, but also you that can be a little bit dense, right? A little stiff.
1: So you can add a little bit of chicken broth. Yep, okay. A little chicken stock or chicken broth. Or if you're in a pinch, a little bit of water. And it's perfectly fine.
0: Just to like loosen it up just so it's not like bit, so... Yep. Yeah. Delicious.
1: Yeah.
0: I want to talk about another dish. Carne frita, and let me see if I can pronounce this correctly, encebollada.
1: Yes, you said it right. That's perfect.
0: Well, I said it four times, so one of them maybe got it. But it's literally, I mean, it's just literally, the translation is fried pork and onions.
1: That's right.
0: But tell us how you do this, because it seems particular Puerto Rico and also like a cousin to many Caribbean pork dishes.
1: Well, when it comes to pork in Puerto Rico specifically, the reason why pork is so popular, my grandparents had a pig farm. So we actually had pigs in our backyard. And when my grandmother was making pasteles or if she was, you know, getting ready for Christmas, I remember the process of, you know, sacrificing the pig and, you know, doing all the things that would require, you know, would take place. And there was a lot of moments where you cooked with lard. You didn't necessarily cook with the oils that we have now. And so it was a more genuine way of cooking with pork. Not that it's, you know, unfortunately not the best for you, but back then it was just the
0: it's
1: better
0: good for
1: way
0: your soul.
1: Cooking. Yeah.
0: It's good
1: and
0: for your
1: so soul. The carne frita encebollada is just that. You want to talk about adobo and sazón? That's
0: yes.
1: Those are going to be your main ingredients in your, you know, carne frita. You need those. And then, of course, you're almost cooking it in its own oil. Mm-hmm. You're cooking the carne frita in its own oil all the way until it gets nice and crispy and golden and delicious. And then that touch of the onions, once they become a little bit translucent, it's just like that. That crunchy texture with the softness of the onion, you don't even need a sauce at that point. It's so good.
0: Yeah. You might have a little more fungo on the side, but that'd be good.
1: Come on.
0: You have a funny story of the first time you made these though, right?
1: No, I have a funny story about the first time I made white rice. Oh, you're talking about yes.
0: Well, maybe I shouldn't
1: Lord,
0: have brought it up.
1: Yes, that's traumatic. You want to talk about traumatic?
0: Oh, no, I'm sorry.
1: I try to forget that one.
0: Oh, God,
1: I try my best. The first time, so my husband loves carne frita encebollada, loves it. We came home from Puerto Rico. My grandmother had just made it. And I was like, I've got this. I can make it for you. And in the seasoning, as I was seasoning the pork, I left a little bit of water, meaning like, you know, some of the juices of the pork and the seasonings and everything.
0: Like you didn't dry it with paper towels.
1: I didn't dry it. And I put it in hot oil and kaboom, it went all over my ceiling the walls and everywhere. And mind you, at the time, I mean, I'm talking almost 20 plus years ago, at the time, where we had moved into, it was a brand new duplex. Like brand new. We were the first people to live in this duplex. And
0: oh my God.
1: All this oil everywhere. I wanted to like just move to Kimbuktu. I was so ready to move somewhere else. I can't be here. Talk
0: Get
1: about trauma.
0: Oh God, I'm sorry. I'm sorry I bring it up. Well, okay, so that's carne frita, it's fried pork. Frying food is obviously, you know, it's not the only thing that the Puerto Rico produces, but many iconic Puerto Rican items are fried.
1: Yes.
0: And you have this whole section in the book where you talk about street foods. Chinchorros, I think, are these sort of like stands or just informal businesses. But, you know, people typically are making, they're specializing in like one item, often fried and just super delicious. And one of the items I've never actually had, but sounds so delicious, are soruyitos.
1: Yes.
0: Tell us about soruyitos, because I was reading the description. I'm like, oh my God, I need to go get myself a big old jug of jug of oil and start frying right now.
1: Yes, they're like little cornmeal fingers. They look like little cornmeal fingers, right? Mm-hmm. You take your cornmeal, you kind of pre-cook it just a little bit. Mm-hmm. And then you really it's already flavorful, but you add a little bit extra, and then you stuff it with cheese and you form it in your hand, and then you deep fry it. You want to talk about your perfect companion of your coffee or your hot chocolate? That's it right there. It's just so delicious. And we already love cornmeal for breakfast. So soruyitos is just an added bonus to have throughout the day, because you can pretty much have those anytime with a little bit of mayo ketchup. Come on. You're talking next level.
0: Well, this is so interesting, right? Because it's like a cornmeal fritter, basically, almost like a cornbread, right?
1: Yes.
0: Like fried, stuffed with cheese, but like a mild cheese, I think, in the recipe.
1: Usually a mild cheese, yes.
0: Just even like a mozzarella, so not a very strong flavor.
1: No.
0: But you also like sweeten it too, right? So it's like a sweet savory thing?
1: Yes, it's a sweet and savory, which is, by the way, one of my favorite combinations. Any sweet and savory, anything, I'm all for it. But yeah, it's a sweet and savory perfect combo. And you've got the crunchiness on the outside, the gooiness on the of the inside. Almost like a mozzarella stick, but way better. way better.
0: Oh my gosh, so
1: maybe
0: good.
1: That's what we should have called it, a Puerto Rican mozzarella stick.
0: Yeah.
1: No, I like soruyitos better.
0: Yeah, soruyitos has a really beautiful ring to it. It takes us there. Well, thank you so much, Omi, for taking us to Puerto Rico. This was so fun to talk with you, and hope to see you again soon.
1: Thank you so much, Francis. I honestly, this is exactly what I want people to take from Cooking con Omi, this love letter to Puerto Rican home cooking. If you are a Puerto Rican who has been away from the island for a really long time, this book is going to bring you back. And if you've never tried Puerto Rican food, this book is going to take you on a journey, and it's going to help you to discover. And that's really what I wanted with this book. So thank you for giving me this opportunity.
0: No, thank you for writing it.
1: Awesome.
0: Omi Hopper is the author of Cooking con Omi, and she left us with a recipe for mofongo, mashed plantains with garlic and pork cracklings. You can find it at splendidtable.org. So no introduction of Sheldon Simian is ever complete without mentioning that on both of his seasons of Top Chef, he not only finished in the top three, but maybe more importantly, he was voted fan favorite. And as his editor over two cookbooks, I can tell you that his warmth, his humility, his flavor-packed cooking, and deep love of his homeland of Hawaii are just as real in real life as they seem on TV. In his first book, Cook Real Hawaii, he told the story of that state's intensely multicultural and multifaceted food, from the Filipino food his family cooked to the Korean, Japanese, Chinese, Portuguese, and native Hawaiian food that he and most people from there also grew up around. And his new book, Ohana Style, is a little more freewheeling and casual. It's the home cooking he does for real for his family of six, complete with hacks, time-saving conveniences, and brilliant, easy ideas. Hey, Sheldon, it's great to see you, brother.
2: What's up, Francis? It's great to see you always. Always.
0: Oh, I can feel the sunshine radiating through the screen.
2: Yeah, Maui's not a bad place. So it's perfect today. Perfect. Let me see. It's at 76 degrees right now. Light trades. Not bad.
0: Very nice. It's 85 and humid. So I, great. Thanks a lot for that. Yeah.
2: I'm here for you, Francis.
0: Well, you're here for a lot of people. And that is, I think, one of the things I have gathered, just knowing you and also certainly reading the manuscript for your book over and over again. But, you know, it's interesting to me. I have seen you and your wife, Janice, and you're not just restaurant owners and, you know, media personalities, but really involved parents, right? You have four kids. Your oldest daughter is a very serious, competitive, traveling cheerleader. You're constantly running between restaurant and family life. And so, you know, those of us who fell in love with your cooking by watching on TV, and I've had a chance to eat at your restaurants and eat at events that you've cooked, it turns out you cook at home in a way that is not how you cook in the restaurant or on Top Chef. Or maybe it's the other way around, like every day is a quick fire for you. But you're taking shortcuts, you're using store-bought foods and jazzing them up. It's funny because, you know, obviously we published this book, but I don't think I've ever talked to you about how you decided this kind of cooking is what you wanted to write a book about.
2: Yeah. I mean, the reality of having four, you know, ambitious kids that have their own plans of what they're doing with between school and, you said, cheerleading and hula and drama club, it makes for a busy life as parents.
0: Yeah.
2: And, you know, as a chef, yes, we try to take, you know, the craziest routes to get the amount, best amount of flavor in our restaurants because we have time to do that. You know, when you wake up in the morning and you got to get these kids out to school, there becomes a moment where you have to do with what you have. And, you know, during the pandemic, I had the time to actually like cook for my family more than I've ever had in my whole life. Mm. And, you know, I ended up treating my my kitchen in my house as a restaurant. I was having my kids set the table and they were my sous chefs. I just forgot how much I enjoy like cooking for my family and how grateful I was at that moment. But as I kept on going along, it's like there's busy parents out there. There's a lot of people that are going to be able to relate to this idea of trying to cook something for their family, something that's delicious, that is thoughtful, but sometimes it's daunting. So here came this cookbook.
0: Yeah, yeah. And one thing I really love about it is, you know, not just that the food looks super, super yummy, but also like this idea of nothing is meant to be perfect. It is a lot of these sort of tricks and also this sort of philosophy, but even beyond the, you know, how to get things done quickly, but it just sort of informs a lot of the organic development of the cuisine that you cook is this phrase that I think you said that your father used to say all the time, use what get.
2: that's the idea of use what you have in front of you, use what get. And my dad was a master at this, not only by using what is in the cupboard, but also like manipulating leftovers. I felt like a dish turned into 3-4 dishes afterwards after he cooked it originally. So yeah, my dad was the master of that. And I got to witness that and experience that my whole life.
0: Yeah, yeah, yeah. Although it's funny, you have to tell us this story actually. Because you were just like, you just have a new sort of gig as a chef for Hawaii Airlines.
2: Yeah.
0: And you like made a commercial with your dad.
2: Yeah.
0: You gotta tell us about this, dude.
2: You know, I've had a recent opportunity to become a chef with Hawaiian Airlines and do the food in the main cabin for U.S. mainland and Hawaii connecting flights. And, you know, I got to do breakfast. And as an homage to my dad, I wanted to put corned beef hash on there, which he could eat that every single day of his life. Corned beef and potatoes every single morning if he could. So the menu... we released the menu, but we had to do media and shoot a commercial for it. So I'm in the garage of my father's and he's watching. We're cooking over the flame. I'm cooking it low and slow, which the way that he doesn't do it, he needs to get it in the pan and onto the plate as fast as possible. I'm adding peppers. I'm adding onions. And I can see him shaking his head on the side, which what he was supposed to do was just stand there. And he couldn't help himself. He's like, what are you doing? That is not how I make it. I'm like, Dad, just stick to the script. Like, oh, that takes forever. I'll never do that. And I'm watching the cameraman just like shake their heads in the back and like,
0: yeah, I love it.
2: I will forever be my father's son, right? Yeah. You know, whatever accolades or whatever, when it comes to something like that, he will speak his mind.
0: Yeah. You're just supposed to open the can and get in a pan and put on a plate. Yeah.
2: Yeah. It's like, my coffee's already cold.
0: But I do love, you know, he is such a figure in your life and in your stories, your recipes. And he does have a recipe in this book that I love. And I think really kind of illustrates the sort of mentality. It's Papa Ray's tuna patties. And when you read this recipe, honestly, the first time I was like, okay, man, it's your book. And then I had a chance to yeah. taste them. I was like, dude, these are really good. Tell us about your dad's tuna patties.
2: Yeah. I always say that my father is the best chef that I know. And maybe not for the techniques or the ideas that stuff that he comes up with. But he always had a way to make whatever you're eating, it feels special. It was like, or in a meant to be. And whatever it was, it could be a smoked meat or sardines, which was in the first book, his sardines pooper recipe. But this tuna patties, I've watched countless amount of people just like blow their minds of how delicious it is and try to guess what is in this tuna patty. So it's two cans of tuna, one egg, one can of cream of mushroom soup, a bag of sour cream and onions, potato chips, and a little bit of panko. And it is amazing. It's
0: bread it up and pan fried, so it's crispy.
2: Bread it up but if you think about it, it has umami, it has texture, it has salt, it has all the great things that make a dish amazing. And he came up with that just by looking in his pantry and this is what I'm gonna have.
0: I love it.
2: I mean, we've done, you know, there's a way to take a jump off and get inspiration by that. You know, we've used locally caught yellowfin tuna with it. We've made a reduction of cream of mushroom using local mushrooms, you know, and then we make a tartar sauce topped off with some ikura. But, you know, the inspiration came from something so humble, and, you know, the end goal was just to make people happy, and he's done it time and time again with that simple recipe.
0: Sheldon Simeon is the author of Ohana Style, Food from Hawaii for Your Family. We'll be back with him in just a minute. I'm Francis Lamb, and this is The Splendid Table from American Public Media.

0: 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Subscribe to The Slowdown wherever you get podcasts. I'm Francis Lamb, and this is The Splendid Table, the show for curious cooks and eaters. We're talking with Sheldon Simeon, author of Ohana Style, food from Hawaii for your family. Let's get back to it with him. I want to get to another dish that this is just such a fun idea and such a smart thing, the loaded mandu. So mandu are typically Korean dumplings. Tell us about them.
1: Yeah, no, I got to give props to our co-author Garrett for this. You know, like when we came together and had this opportunity for his second book, it was like, okay, let's think of things that is widely available. And let's make it, you know, delicious for people that people are going to relate. And, you know, frozen dumplings, you can find that pretty much in any grocery store nowadays.
0: Yeah.
1: And I joked with you the other day, BB Go is on the Lakers jersey as a main sponsor for the Los Angeles Lakers.
0: It's a really good brand.
1: Yeah.
0: It's really good.
1: And, you know, we take advantage of that, something that's delicious like that. And we put the idea of a loaded potato on top of it, where you take store-bought frozen dumplings, crisp it up like how you say on the bag, and then you top it off with all the cheese and kimchi and delicious things that you should have in your refrigerator and your pantry.
0: I want to talk to you a bit about technique, because the technique I do think is important, even though this is a frozen food. And like, I actually love boiled dumplings, so like, I don't mind just like putting them in a pot of boiling water. I actually love that texture. But you know, I think the crowd pleaser is a crispy bottomed dumpling.
1: I think the technique that you're referring to is like putting it flat side down on the pan and kind of layering it so that they're all in this uniform line, mm-hmm. Getting it nice and crisp on the bottom with a little bit of oil, and then letting it just cook on that one side, adding some liquid and putting a cover on it. And then you have these two worlds of being crispy on the bottom and steamed on top. Then you put that saute of kimchi that you started earlier over the top of it, and it's like this whole world of textures that is I think one of the good things about this. There's also the cheese part that is pretty amazing on this. You sprinkle the mozzarella on top of it, then you put the lid back on and let the cheese kind of melt. And from letting it come together, it kind of sops up all of the sauce, and you have like this cheese crisp on the bottom of it. It's a really cool idea of a grilled cheese that kind of spills over on the sides, but instead you have like this cheese melt of this mandu with loaded kimchi topping on top of it.
0: It's so, I mean, the more you talk about it, the more ridiculous and the more wonderful it seems.
1: And that's what this book was about, of like just having moments like that where you can come up with things and not taking yourself so seriously, because

0: Paola Bucatini.
1: Yeah.
0: And my personal feelings on Bucatini, the pasta shape, are well known. I think it is the least honorable of all pasta shapes, but I might make an exception for this. First, tell us about Paola Bock, the typical yeah. Paola Bock, and then why you made it with the Bucatini.
1: Well, you share the same feelings of Bucatini with Janice because she is...
0: she's my girl.
1: She will not eat this dish even though how delicious it is. I'm like, this is the one dish that you should have Bucatini with. Anyways, we just thought of this idea of Paola Bock because Paola Bock is a noodle dish in the Philippines where you take this unctuous, super rich shrimp and pork usually... a gravy that you make by taking the heads and the shells, roasting them, and then grinding that all up and cooking that with a lot of aromatics and turning that into a gravy that's seasoned with a little bit of annatto. And then it gets poured over usually some like vermicelli noodles as a gravy. But Bucatini, like it's a noodle that sops up all of this flavorful sauce for whatever sauce that you have. And I'm thinking, man, Paola Bock is probably the most flavorful sauce that one of the most flavorful sauces that is out there. So this idea came together and it actually worked on a play of words, which I love doing with my menus. So it works great with the wheat noodle.
0: Yeah, because like typically with the rice noodle, there's like a nice sort of gentle sort of chewiness. But with the Bucatini, it's like a firmer chew, right?
1: It is a firmer chew. And also when you start to like toss it and let it emulsify and cook into the noodle, you get this whole new different experience than what you would from traditional Paola Bock.
0: Yeah. Okay. I will make an exception for my hatred of Bucatini for this, but
1: maybe you and Janice can have a meal of that together.
0: But the Paola Bock, let's talk a little bit more about that technique because I think it's so... I remember reading the recipe and be like, oh, that's how you make that. Because it is such a... When I've had Paola Bock, it is the... Like you said, it's a sauce, but it is more like a gravy. There's a thickness to it. Thick with two C's and a depth. But I didn't realize you make it by taking the heads and shells from, you know, full shrimp. Mm-hmm. Saute in a pan until it gets really toasty, and then you just put it all in a blender with liquid.
1: Blend it all up, and that's you get that actually, you know, that natural gelatin from the heads of the shrimp. So when you bring it up to a boil, it starts to emulsify with whatever sauce that you have, that rest of the broth, and it becomes like this beautiful. We thicken it up just a little bit, but most of the texture comes from the fat of the head of the shrimp, which is so amazing. Good.
0: But it's how does it not have like all these like hard bits after you blend the shell together?
1: Some of us strain it. I like it to the point where you blend it all the way through. There is a little bit of texture and some grittiness, but in a Paola Bock usually has a lot of toppings on top of it. So it's topped off with a lot of times chicharrones, some hard-boiled eggs, a ton of green onions, some fried garlic on top of it. So it's all mixed into this textures of the gravy. So a little bit of shrimp shell don't hurt nobody, but you could strain it if you wanted to.
0: Plus it's more collagen for you. You know that people want collagen these days. God, the depth of flavor. That's where it comes from. That's why you eat it. It's like, wow, this tastes like the essence of shrimp. It's so good.
1: I like that the idea of use what get is also use what get so you don't waste, right? Mm-hmm. So I love that it's like we apply it to ingredients of... My dad would look at that as like, why are you throwing away flavor in the idea of doing that? So I love how... as a chef, I've thought about that, manipulating that phrase, but it is like kind of a background phrase that I'm always thinking about. That's like, okay, is this wasteful? Am I throwing away flavor in place for looks of a dish? It's always something that's in the back of my head.
0: Yeah, I love that. I want to get to one more dish. Okay, so I love teriyaki in any form. Like the very intentional Japanese chef who spent, you know, their entire lives perfecting this one dish. And I love it like food court takeout teriyaki. Like I'm just always like, I'm down. I have never seen though teriyaki potatoes. Tell us about teriyaki potatoes.
1: I think I'm with you with having shoyu and sugar in any form. I love it.

0: Like, and just the form of teriyaki that we see in Hawaii is like candy. So like, I almost think of it as a candy.
1: So it's like more sugar than soy sauce. It's like,
0: totally. Yeah. And teriyaki on my palate, if you feed it to me, I am your best friend. But potatoes in the microwave, that's it. Like, get to it as soon as you can. I think the idea of it came from, you know, also Korean takeout, where you see like gently simmered potatoes in a lighter kind of soy sauce, sweet sugar base. This one is in your face, where it's like, get it on the plate. So it just naturally works. And usually the sous chef that is always available, Chef Mike, you know, Chef Microwave, he's
1: Chef Mike is always there for you. He doesn't clock out. Yeah.
0: He never clocks out. He's first one in the kitchen and last one out. So we use Chef Mike at our advantage at all times.
1: Okay, but this is such a cool part of the technique. And again, like, fun to see like a very, you know, respected chef talk about this, because I think people feel like, oh, microwave cooking is like a cheat or whatever. But like, yeah, this recipe starts by literally cut your potatoes and microwave them to cook them quickly. Because otherwise, you know, for potatoes, you got to cook them a long time, but you throw them in Chef Mike and your potatoes are nice and tender, and then you just kind of glaze them in this sugar and soy sauce mixture.
0: That's it. And, you know, like, it all comes from the idea of not settling for just something that you have, like a frozen dinner, or, you know, opening up a package of top ramen. You know, you can make delicious meals with intentful meaning just by with a little tricks like this.
1: You actually remember in your first book, you had a recipe for rice noodles, like homemade rice noodles using the microwave. Now I'm thinking about, like, oh, you are, you know, Chef Mike has been with you for a minute.
0: fried garlic in the microwave also.
1: That's right. Actually, for those who don't know this technique, tell us about this, because fried garlic is such an amazing thing to have on hand. Like, you put a little sprinkle of that on pasta, on whatever, and it's just that the flavor just goes through the roof.
0: And making fried garlic on top of the stovetop is really intimidating. It's this moment where it's gonna scorch, or it's gonna it's gonna overflow if your oil is too hot. Mm. So we use the microwave of putting literally chopped garlic in oil and then just blipping it at 30-second intervals until the garlic starts to brown and it will start to fry on its own.
1: Yeah, that's so smart. Because yeah, it is something that. It becomes very easy to burn because you're probably not chopping at all the same exact size, right? So if you're like, if your eye is on the bigger pieces of garlic, then the little ones are browning faster and potentially burning. And once you've burned even a little bit, I hate to say it, but you kind of ruin the whole thing.
0: Yeah.
1: So this way of doing it in a bowl in a microwave is just so smart. Like, you're probably not going to overcook it because you're just checking on it every minute or so.
0: Yeah, it's a controlled environment. It's not intense heat. It's a great technique for sure.
1: Yeah. You have a thing for a little flourish at the end just to make things tasty, like the fried garlic we just talked about. Obviously, green onions, chopped scallions are classic in many, many Asian cuisines. You always put that for freshness. What's one more tip for like a last minute touch?
0: Furikake is always in my pantry. Delicious seaweed and toasted seaweed mixture. Sometimes I like the one with bonito in it. I find a lot of texture with that. And also fresh cracked pepper. Like, everyone can afford a pepper grinder nowadays. We don't need to be buying black pepper that's gonna sit in your cabinets for 2 years.
1: Black pepper invest powder, black pepper dust.
0: Invest in a pepper grinder and finish it over your meals, and it's going to be a lot more delicious.
1: Oh, I love it. I love it. And furikake is a great call. Like, you can buy it probably in most grocery stores at this point, and certainly in like every Asian market, this Japanese topping. Actually, yeah, like you said, it's just like a shaker full of a mix of, It could be so many things. I never realized like how many different versions are, but like it's dried seaweed, sesame,
0: Dehydrated eggs in some of them. Wasabi. There's rice crackers in some of them.
1: Oh, for like crispy, like these little crispy pops. Yeah. All I know is every time I make any dish that has rice involved, my kid just like gets up out of the table and goes and grabs the shaker furikake, and like I don't really blame her because it is super delicious.
0: I love it. I love how confident our kids are to be able to manipulate the food that we make. I don't know if I was that brave sitting down at the table at my dad's house growing up with my parents sitting at the table and me seasoning, doing extra seasoning to them. But I love that my kids are that confident.
1: Oh, yeah. My kid has made it very known that nothing I make is ever good enough. So I've already accepted it. Well, Sheldon, it's been a blast as always. Thanks for coming by.
0: Oh, my pleasure, Francis. Thank you for having me.
2: Sheldon Simeon is the author of two books, Cook Real Hawaii and his latest, Ohana Style. And he left us with a recipe for that frozen dumpling hack for the ages, Loaded Mandu. 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Well, that is our show for the week. I hope you enjoyed it, and we'll talk to you again next week. The Splendid Table was created by Sally Swift and Lynn Rosetto Casper and was made this week by technical producer Jennifer Lukey, producers Erica Romero and Maria Wortel, and managing producer Sally Swift. 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I'm Francis Lam, and this is APM, American Public Media.
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1: And I'm Greg Kot, blues living legend Buddy Guy recently turned 90 years old. 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
0: You know, Greg, before we dive into our 2007 interview and performance with Buddy Guy, we wanted to give folks an update on what he's been up to. I dare say there are a few octogenarians who've been as busy as Buddy Guy the last couple of years. You know, it's pretty amazing. I was just going down through recent Buddy, you know, a couple of major studio albums. The Blues is Alive and Well. The Blues Don't Lie. Ain't Done with the Blues. 9th Grammy Award for Best Traditional Blues. Working with artists ranging from Joe Walsh to Peter Frampton to Joe Bonamassa. And he did a movie thing, didn't he?
1: Yeah, that Sinners movie. It was a cool role. He basically is in the coda of the movie. You know, the credits are rolling, and then all of a sudden Buddy Guy shows up. I don't want to spoil it for people, but I think Buddy's little portion of that movie really ties together the major themes in it. It made it, for me, one of the most rewarding films I'd seen in recent years. It did end up winning 4 Oscars. And Buddy did get justifiably acclaimed for his brief but really essential appearance. That final scene, you know, he sums up not just the movie but his life in some ways.
0: Yeah.
1: What it means to be a black person in America, you know. Buddy at 90 is still doing it, as you mentioned, Jim. I mean, you know, you think about it, he only released 6 studio albums from 1957 when he first came to Chicago until 1990, and then his career, he really had a renaissance in his 50s, starting in 1991. Since then, he's released 14 albums, including 7 albums since we talked to him. So as you mentioned, he's been very prolific. He did retire from touring in 2024. That was his last big tour.
0: Well,
1: he said, I'm going to take...
0: Yeah.
1: But he's still doing his residencies at his Buddy Guy's Legends Club in the South Loop in Chicago.
0: No, he called that farewell tour the damn right farewell tour. But he has not stopped performing, especially not at home in Chicago. It was a pleasure and an honor to have Buddy chat with us and perform with us. You know, a true gentleman, a fascinating storyteller, and God, to be able to sit there and listen to him. It's a treat, and we're glad to reshare it with our audience.

0: You're listening to Sound Opinions. I'm Greg Kot. He's Jim DeRogatis. And we're sitting here with Buddy Guy, one of the great blues guitarists of all time.
1: Absolutely. Greg, if you want to draw the line from Son House, from John Lee Hooker, from Muddy Waters to Clapton, Beck, all the guitar heroes of the 60s and 70s up to the present, there's only one guy. And not only is he master of the electric Fender Stratocaster, not only is he master of the acoustic blues guitar, he's a club owner. You name it, Buddy Guy's done it.
0: When you came to Chicago in 57, you literally could not walk 50 feet and not run into a blues club in the general neck of the woods that you're at now. What is the blues scene? What is the club scene in Chicago like? How would you compare it now to what it was like when you first came here in the 50s?
2: Well, let's put it like this. The clubs is like the blues players. If you had to, well, matter of fact, the last time I talked to you guys, I could answer you the hand was half full. The hand is not even half full anymore, man. We just lost, a little Milton, Robert Jr. Lockwood. I could go on, Gatemouth Brown and all that. And the clubs are doing the same thing. They are disappearing just like we are, you know. And our music, the blues music, I should say, is not being heard and influencing a lot of young people like I would like to see it, because a lot of big stations won't even think about playing a blues record. Not Buddy Guy's, just anybody blues record anymore, you know. They send to whatever making a lot of money, you know. And I seen the time we only had AM stations. You could just take a dub up there and get it played, you know.
1: Yeah.
2: But you can't do that no more unless you got a pocket full of money, I guess, you know. You can get it played.
0: But you're still playing to a lot of people on the road, Buddy. I mean, at your club, it's packed. When you're on the road, thousands and thousands of people come to see you play. You're still a tremendous live attraction. But I guess what you're saying is that maybe the next generation, you're not seeing the next generation of blues people that can sort of do that kind of business on the road because they're not getting radio airplay?
2: Well, I think the young people now is looking for role models who making a lot of money. You know, actually, my children didn't know who I was until they got 21 and walked in Checkerboard and Legends, and all of them bust out and cried, said, "Dad, I didn't know you could do that, because I don't do this at home, you know." And you didn't see John Lee Hooker or Muddy or BB on television on some of these primetime shows where these young people can see it and say, "Well, wow, maybe I will want to play like BB King or some of the other great blues guitar players that no longer with us, and he's still around." But you don't see that. And when I learned how to play guitar, I learned how to play for the love of music. Young people now learn how to play for love of money.
0: Mm-hmm.
2: And you can understand that.
0: Absolutely. Well, you've got a guitar in your hand, and you've got Rick Hall from your band here with you as well.
2: Yes.
0: How about playing some songs for us?
2: Sure. Thank you. I'm going to do one was done by the late Son House, who taught Muddy Waters a lot of stuff. And I put it on one of my albums. I think it's one of the Sweet Tea albums out of Mississippi. It's called Louise McGee.

People I don't have but one mind that make me stay. Look out now.

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1: Welcome back to Sound Opinions. I'm Jim DeRogatis. My partner is Greg Kot. This week, we're revisiting our 2007 interview with Buddy Guy to honor his recent 90th birthday. Let's jump back into the conversation. You're a towering giant on the electric guitar, but one of the things about having you come to our studio and play acoustically is we can really get inside the music in a way. I love everything Buddy does, but the acoustic thing is special, isn't it, Greg?
2: Yeah, absolutely. And I know you've got an acoustic in your house. I've seen it around. Do you play it much around the house? I mean, are you playing the acoustic a lot when you're not at the club and you're not out in front of people a lot?
1: He said his kids never hear him.
2: Yeah.
3: That's a bad habit. I don't recommend this to nobody. But, you know, when I'm home, I listen to a lot of spiritual.
2: Mm-hmm.
3: And I play by ear. And when I'm listening, I can... If I fool with the guitar, I'm going to get lost. You know, I just have to keep this. And the older you get, the weaker your brains get, so you can remember that stuff.
2: Uh-huh.
3: So what I try to do is pick up some of the voices that I hear in spiritual music and then pick up the guitar.
2: So you're trying to imitate the voices with your guitar.
3: I learned that from B.B. King. He said, you know, when I first met him, he said he was really wanted to learn how to play the Robert Johnson, the slide, and he never could, and he the one invented bending the strings to get as closer to that as you can. And so when he came out singing and his voice and his bending the strings was so close together, you know, he was playing like his voice was singing, and I just fell in love with that.
1: So ideally, singers could sing a lot of your best solos.
3: Yeah, actually, if you hear George Benson's biggest record, mm-hmm. What was it, Breezin' or something like that?
1: Yeah,
3: like,
1: yeah.
3: Well, we was on tour in Europe, and I was the only blues guy on the show in 1967. There was Bonnie Castle, him, Jim Hall, Sarah Vaughan, Count Basie, and we had this big festival going throughout Europe, and I was the only blues cat on it, so I was embarrassed, and they kept telling me, man, we want to learn what you got. So I was rooming with George, and he never did sing at that time, and he would stay up all night in the mirror humming and playing the guitar. I said, man, go to bed so I can go to sleep. And I told him, I said, yeah, and the voice you got, why don't you just sing and make a record? And every time I see him now, he reminds me of it.
1: That there you
3: I
1: go.
3: I talked him into that because I was doing a little thing about the way they do that. And I was doing that on the jazz, trying to, you know, to get with them, because I was playing hot, cold blues and everybody else was playing jazz, and people were looking at me like, what you doing on this show, you know?
2: You mentioned B.B. King, and you've got this box set out, Can't Quit the Blues, in which there's a DVD in addition to the three CDs on there. And in the DVD, you talk about being in Baton Rouge and seeing these guys and saying, I want to play like B.B. King, but I want to act like Guitar Slim. Those were the two kind of big influences, it seemed, early on. So you've talked a little bit about B.B. King. What was it about Guitar Slim that you wanted to emulate?
3: Well, first of all, I didn't know what a Strat was.
2: Mm-hmm.
3: And I went up to, I think I paid 30 cents or something to see him. And they wouldn't let the BB or Guitar Slim or Smiley Lewis or Fats Domino them come out, because it was all small blues clubs. And as long as they didn't come on the stage, the club owner could sell more booze. So they would be sitting there saying, don't bring them on yet. You know, let me make a little more money. Because when they come, you stop buying booze and watch.
2: Mm-hmm.
3: So they would make the band just play. And finally they said, ladies and gentlemen, Guitar Slim. And I heard the guitar. And I'm sitting there saying, what kind of crap is this, man? I didn't pay my 35 cents to see, you know, a record.
1: The band.
3: The band and the record. I heard the guitar, but I didn't see him. And all of a sudden this guy walks in the door, you know, like you do your little baby, put him on your shoulders. And when he's 2 or 3 years old walking, this guy, big heavy side guy, come in with him on the shoulder, wailing his Strat, man, with a red suit on and white shoes. And he dropped him on the stage, just bent his head up and dropped him on the stage. And I said, wow, what is this?
1: That's an entrance.
3: Yeah. And he was real wild. And I said, now I saw BB and I saw you. I said, I really want to play like BB, but I want to act like you.
2: Well, let's have another tune, buddy. What do you think?
3: Okay.

Just tell your mother, your father. Oh, girl, I'm a little old schoolboy, too.

0: Very cool. The arrangement you just played of Good Morning Little Schoolgirl song has been played a million times, and you kind of hear the same kind of version of that. You've always kind of been experimenting with stuff, and at the same time, the ability for you to sort of play that way was not really appreciated at Chess Records. You said in the box set, in the liner notes of the box set, that you didn't feel like you really got a chance to make the record that you wanted to make until 1979, well past the Chess years. And we had Andy Summers of the Police in here just a few weeks ago, and he says, well, I was best buddies with Eric Clapton in the 60s, and I was looking at Eric, and he was looking at me and says, yeah, you stole it all from Buddy Guy, didn't you? And Eric Clapton's like, yeah, we did. And so, in other words, these guys were watching you in the 60s and stealing your style, this kind of explosive guitar style you had, and yet you were on a record label that wouldn't allow you to record the way you wanted to be heard. Did you get into arguments with the Chess Brothers saying, hey, just give me a chance? Or was it a case of these guys were the last word on every subject and it wasn't worth arguing with them?
1: I never was the type of guy to go in and just demand. I just kept hitting those notes and they heard it and they didn't forget it. And they had hits with Muddy, Walter, Wolf, and all those things. They had been successful with that. And they was like sticking to their guns. And I just was going in, like we talked here now, getting ready to play behind Muddy, Walter, Wolf, someone. I'd turn that guitar up and they would hear that and they'd use a lot of profane. You know, they would tell me to get that MF out of there, man. And I didn't get angry, you know, and I just kept it in, and, you know, kept it hid. Until I went to the clubs, and then I turned it back up, and I was doing it. And I finally went to England in February 1965, and I was doing it. And every time I see Jeff Beck and Eric, they slept in a van and saw me do that because they said they didn't even have a Strat. They didn't think a Strat could play blues. A Strat was supposed to play this country and western until they saw me play it. And I just said, oh, man, I didn't ever think of that. I just thought it was a guitar, you know, just play, because after I saw Slim with it, that's the first Strat I ever saw. I said, man, that's all I want to do, that guitar. Because you could drop it, you know, the acoustics, if you drop them, they like to crack open. When I saw that Strat, I said, man, if you drop that, you just pick it up and keep playing it.
0: Was that violence that you were bringing to the electric guitar in the early, mid-60s, was that going, obviously that was going over in the clubs. People loved to hear that.
1: When I came to Chicago, there wasn't one blues player that would stand up and play. And I saw Slim. All of them were sitting down in chairs with music stands, whether they was reading it or not. You know, the big thing with these big names on there. If it was Clarence Thomas, they had a CT on there on each side of the music stand. I'm like saying, I don't know how to read one lick, man. What am I going to do? So, and most of the blues clubs had the band. Yeah, I know you've been to my club, right?
0: Yeah, yeah.
1: You know where the whiskey at behind the bar?
0: Sure.
1: Well, that's why they had a chair sitting, and they had a spot there for the band to sit down, and the flap that you goes behind the bar, it would open from the front to the back. When they would call Muddy Wolf, then he would come sit out on that, and you would be right here with your drink and looking up at Muddy standing on the bar drinking. But they all would be sitting in chairs, so I said, wait a minute, I can't read music. And I can't play as well as these guys, but I say, if I stand up and walk down this bar with this 100-foot card that I saw get that slam play with, somebody going to pay attention to me. And they did. So I would jump off the bar and run out the front door, and they would say, crazy. Well, what is that? You know?
2: We're talking to Buddy Guy on Sound Opinions from Chicago Public Radio and American Public Media, and it's always a treat to have Buddy here. Now, Buddy, when you play for us, as we're lucky enough to have you do once in a while, you know, the music is alive and it's vibrant, and we're talking about lust, we're talking about hate, murder ballads, there's that striving, I want to get out of the streets and to the top, I want to own the world. That's everything that's in hip-hop. Greg and I just did a tribute to James Brown last week, and it was interesting. We looked at one song, The Payback, right? And that song alone had like 150 samples, but we so rarely see the blues songs being used as the foundation for hip-hop.
1: You know, you don't know about my daughter, do you?
2: Yeah, I do, Buddy. I know about Shauna making those hip-hop records, but the listeners might not, so why don't you fill them in?
1: Well, anyway, she is into the hip hop, and there's more people know her now than it is me, man.
2: I don't think so.
1: Oh yeah, because she's been on this BET television and the VH1, and actually she got me on VH1. I had never been on it, which is about 3 months ago. They came and taped it in Legends, and she called me. She was down in Atlanta with Ludacris. She said, "Daddy, I was thinking about sampling some music, and I found out if I sample other people's music, I got to pay. But say, I think I'm going to start sampling yours, and I don't have to pay." So they called me in to play one track on it. And I beat them there that morning. I had played, I'd say, "Let me hear." And I was messing with the guitar while I was doing it. When they came in, her and her producer, they said, "That's it. We don't have to listen no more. Will you do another one?" And so they got me on two of her tracks on her last, I think it's her last CD they put out.
0: I got to say, speaking of the younger guys and gals who are listening to Buddy's music and influenced by him, you've had a lot of guest stars on the albums that you've put out in the last 15 years. Most recently, people like Johnny Lang and John Mayer. And I felt sorry for John Mayer, actually, because I saw you and him at Farm Aid a year ago, and Mayer took a solo, and then Buddy took a solo, and Mayer looked like he was in shock after Buddy took his solo. It's kind of like, is there still a little bit of that old cutting contest bit stuff in your heart? You know, back in the early days, guys would try to outdo each other all the time, and it was always about, "Hey, that you think that was a good solo? Wait and see what I got." So, like, somebody like John Mayer gets up there, and he thinks he knows a little bit of blues, and he plays his solo, and then you're just kind of setting him up, aren't you? There's
1: no,
0: a little bit of part of you. Come on.
1: No, I'm being honest with you. He really can play blues, man, but he's selling so many pop records. You know, I even went to him and said, "John, you know, we need this young person like you every once in a while to come along like Stevie Ray Vaughan did."
0: Yeah.
1: And play blues and open up their ears, because you're not going to see a person my age on music television anymore. If you ain't good looking now, man, you're not going to get on music television. So let's just face it. So I went to him. I said, "Man, you got to do a blues record, because he can play this Hendrix and Stevie Ray Vaughan just like it is." Matter of fact, I invited him to Farm Aid. He wasn't invited. And he called me. He said, "If you on Farm Aid, can I play on the show with you?" I said, "Yeah, I wouldn't do without you." And Dave Matthews, all of them, you know, but it's just something about, I guess after you get a certain age now, man, they don't look, as I said earlier, they don't look at how good you play no more. It's how good you look.
0: Yeah.
1: Yeah. Matter of fact, he's in the paper this morning, and I think he was kissing some girl, and they made a big thing out of it.
0: Oh, man. Buddy, can you favor us with one more song? That would be great if you got one more in you.
1: Okay. All right.

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0: Buddy Guy on Sound Opinions. Rick Hall backing him up there from his band. Buddy, thank you so much.
1: Thank you so much. And without you guys, I don't know, man. We need all the help we can for blues. And God bless you, man. Just keep playing it and let the people know that we're still here. And there's nothing bad about the blues. If you break it down and listen to it, we just talk about everyday life.
2: Yeah, you got it. Buddy Guy.
1: Thank you.
3: What an artist, Buddy Guy. We'll share our favorite tracks from Buddy and talk about the many musicians he has influenced. That's in a minute on Sound Opinions.

0: Welcome back to Sound Opinions. I am Greg Kot. He is Jim DeRogatis. Let's talk about some music now. Jim, why don't you kick us off? Which Buddy Guy track are you going to start with?
1: Well, Greg, there's so many aspects of Buddy Guy's playing to highlight. You know, he is famously a firebrand electric guitarist, personifying, I would say, the blues plugging in when they came from the South. I mean, there were other, you know, he trained at the feet of Muddy Waters, right? You know, but as far as those who brought it to a new generation, not those kids from England in the 60s, you know, it's Buddy Guy. When he came here to Chicago, you know, he wound up at Chess Records. Chess was not a great fit for Buddy Guy. Mm-hmm. I think in the same way that they didn't quite know what to do with Etta James, right? What they should have done instead of pairing her with orchestras and trying to make her pop is just let Etta be Etta.
0: Right.
1: They should have let Buddy be Buddy. I don't know why, after those early days of so many pioneering Chicago electric blues records, Chess was, I think it was probably the impact of the British invasion. They thought, that's done. Mm-hmm. You know, what else can you do? But Buddy was going to follow his muse. I'm going to play a track called Stone Crazy from 1970 that I think is a real highlight of the Buddy Guy electric fierceness. You know, what he brought to the blues with just that incredible electric sound. And it has a tortured history. You know, he wrote it in 1970. It was sort of the template for Solo Buddy Guy. It didn't really come out till the 79 studio album of the same name with an exclamation point, Stone Crazy. But I don't think it was really widely heard until Chicago's Alligator Records put it out in 1981. But, you know, when it comes to electric Buddy Guy, this is the one I go to first.
0: Mm-hmm.

0: Stone Crazy by Buddy Guy. What a track, huh?
1: Oh, yeah. He was an amazing guitarist, well ahead of his time. I will use as evidence a track called First Time I Met the Blues. You know, they, as you mentioned, Chess, Leonard Chess, kind of held him back. He was basically a singles artist and a session guy at Chess.
0: Yeah.
1: Wouldn't let him record a full album. Just didn't think his music fit in with the trends of the moment. He wanted more traditional styled Chicago blues. Buddy was doing this thing that was just out there. He was avant-garde, you know?
0: Yeah, and we're going to talk about the people that took cues from him.
1: Yeah, well, absolutely. We're going to talk about that in a second, but first time I met the blues, the transformation. Go back, if you can, if you wish, to the 1936 original by Little Brother Montgomery, a piano player, very influential. Otis Spann took a lot of things from Little Brother Montgomery. Little Brother Montgomery's 1936 version of First Time I Met the Blues, it's almost kind of a happy song. It sounds almost, joyful, jaunty.

certainly not what Buddy Guy turns it into. This terror-stricken voice, the guy is being chased out of his house and into the woods by the blues in a form of a nameless, faceless horror, some kind of a monster. He's pleading for his life. Blues, don't murder me. And the guitar tone to match. Leonard Chess was horrified by this kind of stuff. Because I don't know what to do with this guy. Yeah. He's playing stuff that I don't understand. But I think now, you listen to First Time I Met the Blues. A lot of this stuff can sound dated. You know, a track from 1960, we've gone way past. This track to me sounds like you could play today and people would still go, wow. First Time I Met the Blues from Buddy Guy from 1960.

0: after a little bit of Buddy Guy, first time I met the blues, he planted his flag with that track, and eventually it came to be.
1: Chess puts it out as a single, but it doesn't even make it onto a studio album. Right. You know, it's like Chess's legacy is complicated. We've talked about that before. I want to highlight another side of Buddy Gregg with Born to Play Guitar. You know, from the 17th studio album in 2015, Buddy, you know, has this reputation, and indeed the cover of Born to Play Guitar shows him in wild man electric guitarist mode. He's playing with his teeth.
0: Mm-hmm.
1: Oh, who else did that? Yeah, we'll talk about influences in a while. You know, but Buddy could also, during his residencies at his club, Legends, in the South Loop, you know, play entire gigs, entire nights, acoustic. And we've been in his presence while he's played for us on acoustic guitar. And it's just as intense, just without the feedback and the searing amplification. You know, there's a mix of acoustic and electric guitar on this track. It also highlights another strain of the songs that Buddy either wrote or chose to cover. You have tunes like Stay Around a Little Longer and I Don't Forget, and this one, Born to Play Guitar, that are really his autobiography.
0: Mm-hmm.
1: Him telling his life story. This one opens, I was born in Louisiana, and at the age of two, my mama told my papa, our little boy's got the blues, right? He didn't write this. Tom Hembridge, his longtime drummer and producer, and the Nashville songwriter Richard Fleming wrote it. But, you know, to sit in Buddy's presence, as we did, and just shared with the audience, you know, you get his story. Mm-hmm. And it inspires songwriters to tell the story. And then when Buddy brings it to life with that guitar, as I said, a mix, I think, of his classic electric and acoustic on this track, Born to Play Guitar.
2: I got a reputation, and everybody knows my name. I was born play the guitar. People, I got blues running through my veins.
1: I think that's the truth in advertising, Gregg. Buddy Guy was born to play guitar.
0: Yes, no doubt about it. I mean, Leonard Chess discovered too late what he had. You know, the famous story about Chess, you know, holding up a Kareem record, said, "You were right, kick me in the butt."
1: Yeah.
0: You know, he goes, I completely missed it. You were ahead of the trends instead of trying to copy them. Some people may think that, you know, Buddy's career was sort of revived with Damn Right I've Got the Blues, which it sold a lot of copies.
1: Yeah.
0: But those initial comeback records were sort of riding the trend that John Lee Hooker started with guest stars on his record.
1: Yeah.
0: So, you know, they saddle Buddy with, you know, Jeff Beck and Eric Clapton and all these other artists to, you know, get his name out there. But they really weren't great Buddy Guy records, to be honest. But the great Buddy Guy records did start later in his career. And I think that Sweet Tea album that he put out in 2001 stands with anything he's done.
1: Yeah.
0: And it's interesting because this was recorded in Oxford, Mississippi, Sweet Tea Studios in Oxford, Mississippi, which was the home of the Hill Country Blues, which, you know, Buddy's associated with Chicago blues, very different sound, you know, blues-based kind of chords. The Hill Country sound, which was just outside the Delta, in the Hill Country of Mississippi, had a sort of a droning quality to it. There weren't really a lot of chord changes, but it was trancey, hypnotic music. And Buddy was not super familiar with it, but he did know about Junior Kimbrough and people like Robert Cage, Sadell Davis. These guys were names to him. But when he went to Sweet Tea, he got into that vibe of playing those songs. He was covering a lot of Junior Kimbrough tracks, for example. And just did amazing stuff with it. He said, I wasn't 100% sold on the idea until I got into that studio. And he was working with a drummer from the Hill Country, a guy named Spam, who really knew that style.
1: I'm glad you mentioned that, because you talked about the drone. But to me, the other thing that really characterizes Hill Country blues is the stomp.
0: Absolutely. And Buddy channeled that. He said, you know, I can do something with this. This is really cool. And so these tracks, I mean, there were some tracks on this record, they're like 12 minutes long.
1: Yeah.
0: Where he just goes off. And it's an amazing record. Buddy, the guitar style adapting to that particular droning, hypnotic rhythm, and the vocals too. He covers a number of Junior Kimbrough songs that I mentioned, Master of the Hill Country Blues. The one I want to play a little bit of is called Baby, Please Don't Leave Me, from the Sweet Tea album by Buddy Guy.

0: That is a little bit of Baby, Please Don't Leave Me. I cannot recommend the Sweet Tea album from 2001 enough by Buddy Guy.
1: Yeah, that's a little bit of a primer on where to dig into Buddy's rich legacy. Also, I think that legacy was brought forward and lives on in so many musicians. To me, Greg, the most obvious is Hendrix playing the guitar with your teeth, right?
0: Yeah,
1: who
0: right.
1: did it first? I don't know. We'd have to go to the timeline. But a young Jimi Hendrix coming up as a sideman saw Buddy Guy perform and was impressed by, you know, the flashiness on stage. I think Buddy sometimes, much like Hendrix, has been, you know, shorthand written off as all about flash, mm-hmm. right? And it wasn't. It was an element in the great tradition of black music, of give them something to look at. But, you know, without the melodicism and the tone and the experimentation of those solos, you know, you get, you know, horrible hair metal wankery.
0: Yeah. No, you know, and the thing is, he could be very subtle. There was acoustic records that he did, as you'd mentioned. Some of his work with Junior Wells, who he recorded more than a dozen albums with Junior, the great mm-hmm. harp player. From Chicago, the Hoodoo Man Blues record in 1965. It's technically a Junior Wells record, and Buddy was he couldn't use his real name on the
1: yeah.
0: record, you know. So instead, he was kind of like reduced to a background player. But the sensitivity of his playing on that record, a track like Ships on the Ocean, incredible. That stuff all filtered into the next generation of guitar players. I mean, a lot of people cite Three Kings as the most influential blues guitarist on guitar rock, B.B. King, Albert King, and Freddie King.
1: Mm-hmm.
0: But I think Buddy is right alongside them, and I think his style has been adapted by more bands than just the Clapton, Jeff Beck, Jimmy Page group, even Hendrix. Hendrix taking it out further was where Buddy was going.
1: Yeah.
0: And Hendrix liked that. He's doing the blues, but he's taking it to Mars, you
1: yeah,
0: know,
1: and the jazz,
0: everybody says,
1: the
0: Hendrix
1: soul,
0: did it.
1: The Hendrix, gospel.
0: Hendrix was like, no. I knelt down in front of the stage in Greenwich Village when he came to New York in 1968 and taped the whole show.
1: Yeah.
0: So he wasn't just watching it; he was listening to what Buddy was doing on the guitar. A funny thing: Roger Daltrey told me a few years ago. I interviewed him, and he goes, "Townsend took everything that stayed from Buddy. He
1: from
0: said Buddy
1: yeah.
0: was kind of like the central." Santana said, "The guitar can pray or cuss. Where did you get the cussing from? From Buddy Guy.
1: My guitar.
0: I learned how to cuss on my guitar from watching Buddy Guy play." The Vaughn brothers, Jimmy and Stevie Ray Vaughn, they loved. And the modern guys, Derek Trucks,
1: mm-hmm.
0: Gary Clark Jr., praising Buddy to the hilt. They would jam with him whenever. Buddy was a good guy. People liked being around him, but he always was so self-deprecating. He never thought, "I'm this great guy. All I do is steal stuff."
1: Yeah.
0: And these people that were influenced by him saying,
1: No,
0: you taught us how to move forward with this instrument.
1: I think he's been vaguely embarrassed about the hullabaloo in Chicago about his 90th birthday because, as you said, he's sort of self-effacing. I'll tell you somebody, though, you know, completely up to date that I think is inspired by Buddy Guy, and that's Jack White.
0: Yeah, that's true.
1: You know, we reviewed his latest solo album. Both of us were fans to varying degrees. You know, you've got the riff heaviness. You've also got the blues, you know, just the whole rich tradition. But I think in terms of the community mm-hmm. that Jack has fostered both in Nashville and in Detroit with Third Man Records and the recording studio and the record store and the label and the publishing house, mm-hmm. you know, Buddy's got a club. You know how much trouble it comes from owning a club in Chicago?
0: Oh, God, yeah. We should talk about that more because him as a businessman, a black businessman in Chicago, thriving not only at Checkerboard Lounge but then Buddy Guy's Legends, that's an amazing legacy in and of itself.
1: And this city, despite its incredible musical history, does not make it easy for those brave entrepreneurs willing to lose their shirts to present live music.
0: Yeah.
1: And Buddy has created a center of musical community with as many young artists as legends taking the stage at Legends. So, Buddy Guy, happy 90th birthday. We wish you many, many, many

0: more.
1: Well, that wraps up our chat about the great Buddy Guy. As always, we want to hear from you. 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Mr. Cott, what is on the show next week?
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1: Thanks, as always, to that loyal Patreon community, especially Matthew Eppelsheimer from Portland, Oregon, who listens to KOPB. This episode of Sound Opinions was produced by Alex Claiborne, Andrew Gill, and Max Hatlam. The late, great Mary Gaffney engineered the session with Buddy Guy. Original producers on the Buddy Guy interview included Todd Bachman, Matt Spiegel, Jason Saldana, and Robin Lynn. 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
1: You know, the towers did not burn up. They turned into powder in midair.
2: Scary to have this helicopter hovering around.
3: We walk up to him and confront him. They can't stand that.
4: Welcome to another news. I'm Jeff Brady. There are several articles reinforcing a myth about distilled water that has floated around for decades. One myth purveyed is that it leaches minerals from the body. That statement is partially true, but what type of minerals are removed? Many people know that drinking distilled water will not lead to an early death. However, that has also been the essence of a disinformation campaign since the 1970s. Among the sources of these articles is the World Health Organization and on Dr. Mercola's website, according to Andrew Weber. We hear a presentation by Andrew describing in detail what distilled water does in the human body, and he also discusses urine therapy, another form of distilled water. You'll also hear Andrew mention how drinking distilled water can begin to remove sodium fluoride from the body. In one interview, Andrew states that when autopsies are performed on those living in communities with fluoridated water, quote, they find fluoride at about 5 to 10 parts per million through most of the body. But when they get to the pineal gland during the autopsy, it's at 22,000 parts per million. It goes there like a magnet, having a rock in the very center of your head at your most important, most precious gland for thinking. That would be the obvious first place you'd want to look for problems. And the beauty of distilled water is that it melts that. Most people aren't aware there's a massive conspiracy to hide the knowledge of distilled water. End quote. Andrew Norton Weber was born in Farmington, Maine. He's an artist, lecturer, and health researcher. Let's have a listen.
5: Pretend you don't know anything and go around and ask people about distilled water. Should I drink it or not? Over and over, you'll get this constant reaction from people. No, no, don't drink it. It'll leach minerals from the body. And this comes from this fake science article, which is supported by Dr. Mercola's website. And most people love Dr. Mercola, but his job is actually to be the front man for fooling people that distilled water kills people. He's great on fluoride, he's great on GMO, he's great on vaccines. But this is all so that he can be the front man so people will listen to him. This is a classic 80-20 bait and switch deception agent. 80% truth, and then the vital, most important 20% throws you off course. Because he never tells you how to get rid of fluoride or the GMO garbage out of your body or the vaccines, which is exactly what distilled water does. Remember, all foreign objects are removed from the body by pure distilled water. So the main ruse in this article is that they just simply say, distilled water, do not drink it because it will leach minerals from the body. Well, this is an on-purpose half-truth. What they're doing here on purpose is not bothering to distinguish that there's two types of minerals. There's organic and inorganic. And the body can only use and can only assimilate organic minerals, which are found in living fruits and vegetables. The body cannot use inorganic minerals. This is what these stones are. That's what stones, dirt, rocks, these are all inorganic minerals. And it's the inorganic ones that have that positive charge. Organic minerals, and I'm not talking about the way it's farmed, I mean, this is the actual chemical listing of it. Organic minerals are living and they have a negative electrical charge. So it is physically, scientifically, magnetically impossible for distilled water to leach the organic minerals from the body because of the electrical charge. They can only leach the inorganic ones. And so, yes, it is true to say that distilled water leaches minerals from the body, but you have to distinguish what type you're talking about. Of course, they don't do that. They just leave it as a blank statement. It will leach minerals from the body. And that's what most people are fooled by. And if you go around asking about it, you'll constantly hear doctors, and just the, even if the layman knows anything about Distilled Water, no, you shouldn't drink it. It's too aggressive. It leaches minerals from the body. But it is only aggressive to things that are dead. And that's the beauty of it. That's why you are a water-based creature. Science cannot make a distiller that matches the quality of pure water that the body can make. The liver and the kidneys together make the ultimate pure distilled water in the universe. And let me distinguish. Distilled water sounds scientific. It sounds like it came out of a laboratory. You need to understand that pure water and distilled water are two terms for the exact same thing. See, in the early death article, they use the term distilled water. It sounds scientific. It sounds like it came from a laboratory. But look up in any thesaurus. Purified and distilled are synonyms. They're interchangeable. And oftentimes when you buy a gallon of distilled water, in the description, in the small print, it'll say purified by steam distillation, or it'll say pure steam. Well, steam is water, so that means pure water. So that article starts to sound funny when you realize that distilled water and pure water are the same thing. Try to replace that term distilled. Early death comes from drinking pure water. That doesn't appeal to anybody's common sense. It kind of slaps you upside the head. And rain is a distilled water. Early death comes from drinking rainwater. That doesn't appeal to, that doesn't make any sense. Everybody knows you want pure rain. That's wonderful. Well, we've got the chemtrails now, so it's kind of ruining our current weather. It's a common response to me. Yeah, but Andrew, distilled water is not found in nature, because they think it only means out of a machine, a steam distiller. But this is the opposite of truth. The Mother Nature, whenever she makes new water, the only type of water she makes is distilled water. All precipitation, rain, mist, snow, dew, and fog, all live fruit and vegetable juices, these are all distilled waters. All waters inside your body, it's the only reason you're still alive, because the liver and kidneys are constantly creating pure distilled water. Urine and breast milk and blood plasma, the amniotic fluid, these are all distilled waters. Distilled is in the term itself. Distilled really isn't a type of water. It's a condition of water. Any water that's pure, no matter what method you take together, it doesn't have to be a distiller. It could be two reverse osmosis machines, or it could be the orange tree creating pure water inside the orange. It could be nature's hydrologic cycle and the evaporation goes up. That evaporation, that is brand new water.
0: Don't worry too much.
5: Mother Nature's the hydrologic cycle. That too is a distillation method. When you see the water evaporate, that is brand new water. They left behind everything that was in it. And then it goes up, it becomes rain, and rain is a little bit older because it's collecting a little bit, and then it comes down and it hits the ground and it goes into the mountains and the lakes and the springs. Spring water and lake water and rivers and stream, that's all old water. You want to choose the water on the hydrologic cycle where it's at its newest. And the newest point is like dew and evaporation, when it's just lifting off. And slightly, rain is really nice, and mist and snow and dew and fog. But when it comes down back to the ground, remember the ground is made of stones. These are all inorganic minerals. Spring water and mountain spring water are deadly. And there are so many people in the alternative health world that think that these are awesome for you. And they call it natural living water. Well, it's got dirt and rocks in it. Have you ever been tempted to eat a bowl of dirt, sit down with a spoon and start eating it? No, it's because instinctually you know it's dead. All of these fancy spring waters that people pay a lot of money for, they proudly list on the side calcium, magnesium, potassium. But they don't bother listing the full chemical name, because if they did, they'd have to write inorganic calcium, inorganic magnesium, inorganic potassium. Because this is water that's been running through the ground or through a mountain. It says right in the title, mountain spring water. Well, what's a mountain made out of? It's made out of dirt. And so you got dirt water. You know, if you just had a pile of dirt right here and you ran a clean glass of water through it and picked it up on the other side, it's going to have dirt in it. Well, you just made a mini mountain. Now you've got mountain spring water. If the minerals in spring water are so good for you, why can't I just box up the dirt on my ground and sell it in packages in the store? It's loaded with minerals. But this is the problem. You have to distinguish what type of mineral you're talking about. You have to distinguish whether it's alive or dead, organic or inorganic. Distilled water, I was starting to say this before, distilled water is not really a type of water. Any water that's pure, no matter what method you took to get there, whether it's Mother Nature's hydrologic cycle or an orange tree making pure orange juice, or the body, the liver and the kidneys, creating urine and blood plasma and breast milk. A condition of pure water, no matter what method it took to get there, whether it was distillers or two reverse osmosis machines in a row or 50 carbon filters in a row, it doesn't matter. Whatever method you take to get it pure, once you have pure water, when water is pure, a condition of it is that it's distilled. And it's the meaning of it, and what that means is right in the word itself. It's been distilled, meaning the more objects that water has in it besides hydrogen and oxygen, the stiller it becomes. And if you add enough objects, you get mud, which doesn't move at all, right? You remove all those objects, and it's free moving. There's nothing sticking to the individual molecules. It's able to roll and move around perfectly. And it also comes back to the electrical charge. When there's no positively charged objects sticking to the individual negative charge of the water molecules, when every molecule in a body of water has a perfect negative charge, think of when you have magnets, and when you have the opposite sides, they stick to each other. But when you put the two same sides together, there's like this invisible force field. They don't really want to go against each other. They don't seem to go together. That's what a body of pure water is like. Every water molecule is radiating spherically a full negative charge. And so they're all actually pushing away from each other. They all want to get away from there. They can roll around each other perfectly. And this is what creates the distilled quality, the free-flowing quality. Whenever you try distilled water, you notice it just flows down your throat really easily, versus a lot of waters, tap water, spring water, mineral water. Even if you're really thirsty, you try to chug it, sometimes it doesn't seem to go down. And it's because there's invisible rocks and sand in it. Distilled water never does that. And you can call it pure water. It's the same thing, pure water, distilled water. That's what you first notice when you drink it, is how easy it is to drink it. It just flows down your throat. And this is because it's distilled. There's nothing attached to it. Now, this also explains, anybody that's done any urine fasting, when you get roughly 5 days out, it becomes rainwater clear, and there's nothing more attached to it, and it becomes easy to drink. And so when people are doing these 30 and 40 day urine fasts and these typical testimonials, the 5% ingredients aren't there anymore that people generally like to talk about in the urine therapy books. The urea, the urokinase, all the vitamins, minerals. The blood has reached a perfect homeostasis. It's perfect water. It's the water of life. This description in the Bible is actually literal. It's not an allegory. It flat out, it's the water. And so for the first 5 days, yeah, it's kind of yellowish, but it gets clearer and clearer and clearer. And then somewhere about 5 days out on average, it becomes perfectly clear. And for the next 30 or 40 days that they're going, all they're looping is pure water, which is distilled water. And that's what's doing it. That is what is vacuuming the cancer out of the body, the arthritis, the plaque and the veins, the cataracts. So the vision comes back, the hair follicles, the hair starts to regenerate. There's garbage everywhere. There's not a machine that you know of that runs better with objects stuck in between the parts. It's very allegorical to your car. If you don't ever change the oil in your car, it breaks down. If you don't ever clean the engine, if the fuel injector cleaner, fuel injectors get dirty, they get deposits in them, you run engine cleaner through it. This is what pure water is to the body. And this is truly what urine does when somebody has to go on a 30 to 40 day fast. They're running engine cleaner for the human body, which is pure water, because you're a water-based creature. For distilled water or urine, know that there's four distilled waters. There's not just urine. And that's the beauty of this new knowledge coming out, is you don't just have the one option of urine. You have the one artificial source of distilled waters, which is any machine-made distilled water, whether it's a steam distiller or there's solar distillers or even reverse osmosis machines. They become very close. And this is a new category to add to close enough, as in horseshoes and hand grenades. You can also throw water in there, because it's a matter of how close you get to a zero purity, to zero parts per million, which you can use a TDS meter to measure your water. The TDS stands for total dissolved solids. It's a very simple, wonderful tool, about $15. And you can stick it in your water and it'll give you a readout of the parts per million. And you perfectly made distilled water should be zero parts per million. But I have a friend who has a reverse osmosis machine in his house, and his comes out at 4 parts per million. But he's having the exact same fountain of youth effects. He hasn't changed his diet at all, but weight is just shedding off of him because he's doing the proper amount. And this is what I'll tell you now. You need to drink 1 gallon a day of distilled water. And this may sound like a lot, but it's not. And I can show you there's a number of places where this is already happening so you can feel comfortable with it. The first thing is to look back at urine therapy. Whenever anybody does one of these 30 or 40 day fasts, and I've done it myself, I've done 30, 40 days, but I've done a 7 day fast. And when I measure the daily output, it's 1 gallon to 1.5 gallons. In fact, when I did measure, it was exactly 1.5 gallons. Because if that's all you're taking in and you measure it every time you pee, they're drinking on average 1 gallon to 1.5 gallons. So you mimic this. If urine is not for you, you can mimic this by drinking 1 gallon of distilled water, or the fruit juices, or the precipitation, rain, mist, snow, dew, and fog. You got any artificially made distilled water, and you got the three other sources. So there's four of them. The three natural sources are all the living fruit and vegetable juices, all water inside plants, all waters inside the bodies, and all waters that Mother Nature makes in the hydrologic cycle. So we have four choices of waters to choose from, not just urine. And I get phone calls and emails and testimonials from around the world now on a daily basis. And never do I get testimonials of a miraculous nature from people that are drinking 1/4 to 1/2 gallon a day. And in liters talk, 1 gallon is roughly 4 liters. So I never get testimonials from people drinking 1 liter to 2 liters a day. It's always 4 liters/1 gallon. And you need this volume, it seems, to start a river running through you. You've had 2, 3, 4, 5, 6, 7 decades to collect these deposits. And your body, most people are not even drinking hardly any water at all, let alone this volume, let alone pure water. And pure water has nothing stuck to it already. This is the problem with mountain spring waters and spring water and mineral water. These are water molecules that already have a load attached to them, so they've got no more room to pick up new objects. So that's the purpose of drinking pure water, is it's got lots of room to pick up new objects. And if you've lived all these years, the riverbed of your body has run dry. And there's settlements and deposits everywhere. And you need to get this volume flowing through you to re-wet the riverbed. There's parts in your body that haven't seen the proper flow of water in a long time. And you'll find it easier, and people testify this to me all the time, it becomes easier and easier to drink 1 gallon a day. because the cells start to remember, they, oh yes, water, that's right, I remember what it's like, because your cells function their best when they're on pure water. And people move from, boy, it's hard to drink a gallon a day, to they actually start craving it, and actually starts to become easy, and a lot of times they get beyond the gallon, and they start going up to a gallon and a half a day. And another way to feel comfortable about this is that in the distilled water books I mentioned, they generally recommend a gallon to a gallon and a half a day. So we got those doctors saying that, plus everybody that's ever done a urine fast, they drink a gallon to a gallon a day. So the body can handle this. A lot of people try to scare you away from it, say, no, that's too much. Well, okay, I'd say 5 gallons would be too much. But the most I've seen a doctor recommend is a gallon and a half. You know, maybe, and that's for the average 5'10", 150-pound man. So you have to correlate or do the math yourself above and below that. If you've got a 75-pound child, then a half a gallon a day. And obviously, if you've got a 7-foot-tall man, I'm sure he can handle 2 gallons, but it'll just have to use your own intuition after that. But the method is, and it's so important, I just have to repeat it. If you remember nothing else from this film, drink the purest water you can find, and just as equally important is the method, is the volume. You need a high volume, you need a gallon or 4 liters a day. People that do this, here's a general pattern of what happens. Within 3 days, they start to feel more energy than ever. They feel this subtle lift. Because what is water? It's 2 rocket fuels. It's hydrogen and oxygen. These are full of energy. General pattern, what I noticed when people start drinking the gallon a day. And it doesn't matter whether it's urine, juices, precipitation, or distilled water. I mean, any combination, just as long as the total volume per day is a gallon to a gallon and a half. And within 3 days, people notice more energy than ever. They start to look around, everybody else seems like everybody else is moving slow. Well, it's because pure water is full of hydrogen and oxygen. These are both rocket fuels. They give you lots of energy. Soccer players and football players, after a big run, they huff on oxygen. Elderly people who have trouble breathing, they have to carry around a prescription for an oxygen tank, and they carry an oxygen tank and they breathe on it. Well, pure water is 2/3 oxygen. And I know it says H2O, and you might think it's 2/3 hydrogen, but the hydrogen molecule is very small compared to the oxygen molecule. So a gallon of pure water is really, you know, that's a huge tank of oxygen. And so it gives you this energy, and your body starts to function better. And then, so that's a 3 days out, and from there you'll start noticing that. At 30 days out, you'll know this is right, because your skin, you starts to feel moist and dewy, and it has a sheen to it. And you will have constantly kept feeling that energy. And at 90 days out is when things of a miraculous nature happen. But they're not miraculous. It's just the way that water works. They're miraculous only compared to what you're told is possible in Western medicine. But the reason it's called the Fountain of Youth is because it starts to de-age you. And just here in Colombia alone, I have 3 70- to 80-year-olds who have had pure white hair for at least 2 decades. And all 3 of them, their hair is turning, they're turning from white to gray. And then I think 2 of them have black hair. Suddenly they go, Andrew, look, and they show me their hair, and there's pure black hair sprouting out. And one of them, Joe, has got a white beard. It's been white for at least 2 decades. He's got black, he says it looks salt and pepper colored now. So he's reversing an age. And they haven't touched a drop of urine. But you see, these are exactly the same effects that you hear about in urine therapy. The lost fountain of youth. And it's called the Fountain of Youth because it de-ages you. And this is the reason you see this common garden fountain sculpture around the planet of the little boy peeing into the fountain. This is a hidden pictogram for the Fountain of Youth, and it's even following the same pattern. The boy pees into the fountain, and the pump sucks it back up. It goes into it, and it pees it out again. Well, this is what you do when you practice urine therapy. You pee out into a glass, and you put it back in, and you pee out into glass, and it keeps going round and around in a circle. And it gives you life, and the body starts to de-age, and it comes back to life. But I'm seeing the exact same effects by people who aren't even touching urine. I've got three people who have had complete bald spots on their heads. And after doing the gallon a day, at about 90 days out, they have a brand new patch of hair growth in a spot that was perfectly bald, and they didn't even touch urine. Now, I know this is blasphemy to a lot of people in the urine therapy world, but you have to understand this. This will help you to get so many more people healthy, because a lot of people aren't ready for urine in the beginning. And this helps you to make the transition. Let them do distilled water for a month first. Let them clean out their body without the terrible flavor. It's hard for people to stop eating bad cooked food and nasty food, which makes the urine taste awful. Let them drink the fruit juices or the distilled water. This cleans out and it makes the blood highways the first system to be clean, because you can't move garbage out of the body if the highway system is full of potholes and boulders and garbage and debris. The urine starts to become clear.

0: I have my own personal testimony of this. My father and I, we look physically similar, and we have two identical allergies. We are both allergic to walnuts and wasps. Now, the walnut one is not so bad. As a kid growing up, I would know if something had walnuts in it, say some banana bread or some cookies, if they didn't tell me, because 20 minutes later, my mouth would erupt in canker sores. And it's pretty painful. But my father and I are also both deathly allergic to wasp stings. And before I knew about urine, my father experienced this too. He got stung once by a wasp, and his chest and throat started to close up and go into what's called anaphylactic shock. Luckily, he got to a hospital in time, and they calmed him down manually. Same thing happened to me a couple of years before I knew about this trick with urine therapy. I got stung by a wasp, and I started to get a little bit itchy, and I started to get red blotches. And I said to my friend, I said, I think you better take me to the drugstore to get some Benadryl and antihistamine. So we're on the way to the drugstore, and my chest started to constrict. And I said, no, I think you better take me to the hospital. And we drove straight to the hospital, and it was packed. It looked like a 5-hour wait if you had a broken finger or something. I went to the front desk, and I told them what was wrong. I told them I thought I was having anaphylactic shock to a wasp sting. They took my name, told me to sit down. I wasn't sitting but 5 to 7 seconds before they said, Andrew Weber, and they called me. And I was immediately surrounded by 5 doctors and nurses. They put a liquid Benadryl in one arm. They put a liquid IV in the other. They put oxygen to my face, and they manually calmed me down. Because anaphylactic shock can take you over in 5 minutes, 15 minutes, or 30 minutes. It varies every time, but the whole body can just shut down. And so after that, he prescribed me an EpiPen, and I was terrified to go out in nature, because who knows? Or, you know, what if I forget it, or going for a walk, or I'm in downtown, or wherever, and I get stung by a wasp for whatever reason. I'll either have to run to the emergency room or be lucky enough to have brought my EpiPen with me, which you got to jab in the thigh, and it stops the allergic reaction. Now, there's a beautiful trick that everybody should know about, and this should have been your birthright knowledge. Once you hear this, you never have to worry about any snake bite, scorpion bite, spider bite. It's a total joke, and it speaks to your truly intelligent design of your body. Seconds after any poison enters your bloodstream, the antidote will be in your urine, and all you have to do is pee out a little bit into your hand, put it in your mouth, and hold it under your tongue. Antigens are in your urine, and these are homeopathic-sized dots, infinitesimally small dots of whatever's wrong with you. And even on a daily basis, the most minimal thing you can do to have the biggest impact is to put 10 drops under your tongue once a day of your urine and just hold it there for 10 minutes. These two lymph nodes under your tongue produce antibodies, and they study the antigens in your urine. And so if you have the flu, there'll be flu antigens in the urine. And this is the most you could say, you know, when you talk about, people want to talk about the urine being toxic. Well, these are so small, they work just like vaccines. They aren't big enough or enough of the poison to hurt you, but they are enough to let the lymph nodes get an education. Say, for instance, the polio virus. They put dead polio cells in the shot, and they give you a shot. And now your body can study it, because it's not a living virus, it's the dead virus cells. And they can study it without danger or damage. And they go, oh, this is what's messing with us. Well, this is the same with your urine. The liver and the kidneys are the ultimate filters, and they let through the tiniest dots of whatever's wrong with you. And so, especially when it comes to being out in nature and you get stung by or bit by a rattlesnake, you know, within 5 seconds it's in there. And in my science books about it, urinalysis in clinical laboratory practice, they state in there that the kidneys move through 1,000 liters of liquid every 24 hours. It's incredibly fast. So I'm sure it's within there within 5 seconds, but wait 15 seconds. Then pee out in your hand and just put a little bit under your tongue and hold it there. These two lymph nodes will study the antigens and they go, ah, this is who's messing with us. And they start popping out the right antibodies. It will stop the allergic reaction in real time. 2 years later, I happened to be working in the same area and I uncovered a wasp nest. And sure enough, a wasp stung me right on the arm. And I go, oh my gosh, there's my chance. Because by now I had read the 1,000 testimonials and I knew about this trick, but I'd never had my own chance to try it. I waited about 15 seconds and I peed out into my hand and I just put a little bit under my tongue. And I sat there at the kitchen table with the car keys in one hand and the EpiPen in the other. And my friend who had driven me to the hospital, he was there too. And we sat there at the table. 10 minutes went by, 20 minutes, 30 minutes, 40 minutes. Nothing happened. Absolute silence on the part of the body. Whereas last time, I was sure I was going to die. And if I had not gotten help, I would have died. The body would have shut down. This time, nothing happened. And the only thing I felt, aside from the initial pain of the sting, was a slight itching in that spot 3 days later. And I even put a urine-soaked cotton ball on it and taped it to it. It's happened twice again since then, and I've done the exact same thing. And now I knew after the first time, I knew it would work, even though I never had my own chance to try it, because there's so many testimonials from around the world of people doing this exact same thing. Whether it's a black mamba or a coral snake or they're allergic or it's peanut allergies or milk allergies, it doesn't matter. This is a trick that you can always correct in the body with this one simple method. And not only will it stop an allergic reaction in real time, but you can make a homeopathic formula of your urine. When you're having the height of the reaction, there's a lot of those antigens in your urine, or bits of data, if you want to call them that. And so you can take just one drop of your urine during that allergic reaction and save it, and put it into 2 tablespoons of pure water, or pure alcohol, if you like, any of the white liquors, gin, rum, vodka, and you succuss it. That means to shake it vigorously 50 times. And that perfectly distributes that one drop of urine throughout those 2 tablespoons of either pure water or pure liquor. Now, put 5 drops under the tongue, say, 3 times a day, until that bottle is gone. And what you're doing is you're continually giving yourself a homeopathic dosage of that lesson, of that poison. And so the body actually learns to never have the reaction in the first place. And you could do this with anybody that's suffering, especially these children who can't even go near lunchrooms with peanut allergies or milk allergies. You can make this formula and completely erase the allergy. The people do not have to suffer these allergies for life. And the sodium fluoride in the water is almost entirely responsible for all the allergies, especially the gluten allergies, and that too can be erased. Sodium fluoride dissolves the hydrogen bonds in between your DNA. You know, the double twisted helix shape and you got the ladder rungs? Those are hydrogen bonds. And sodium fluoride literally dissolves the hydrogen bonds and your DNA unravel. This is why the body is making mistakes. It's because the DNA has been strongly damaged. But you can correct this knowledge, you can correct this mistake by using your own water, which has the information in it.
1: 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It's generally about 99 cents a gallon. So, you know, it's not as at Walmart, you can find it at 74, 88 cents a gallon. But even at 99 cents a gallon, that's $30 for a month's supply of the best medicine you could ever put in your body. It's the cheapest thing. That should be everybody's first food budget item every month. $30 for pure water. What a bargain. And you know, the funny thing is also usually the cheapest water in the store people are paying, you know, $4 for a liter of Fiji water or whatever, all those expensive waters. Flu shots available here. No appointment. Come on in. Those have been up 24/7 now, 365 days a year. Here's a third shot. Don't hide from the flu. Oh, it's got that weatherman on it, Dr. Al Roker. Get your flu shot now. So who needs that when you got your own urine? It's got the flu antigens in it. This is exactly what these are mimicking, except these have mercury and thimerosal in them. Pure poison. Can't hide from the flu at Rite Aid. I'll make sure you know about it. And I've called Crystal Springs before, and they've actually told me on the phone that a lot of heart doctors recommend their patients this actual water. This is something very disgusting. This is water for babies, and it says, with added fluoride, minerals added for taste, and it says with added fluoride. Now, the really crazy joke about this is the ruse that they use to put fluoride in the water is that it helps protect your teeth. But as far as I know, babies don't have teeth. So why does baby need fluoride? Total dissolved solids counts, 220 parts per million.
2: Heavy, right here, it's heavy.
1: What's their solids count? Dissolved solids, 309 parts per million. So they're proudly listing that it comes from a mountain, natural spring water, got the mountain right there, and they're telling you this has dirt in it. But they just stopped bothering to list the full chemical name of it. See, it says calcium, magnesium, potassium. They don't bother telling you this is inorganic calcium, inorganic magnesium, and inorganic potassium. Complete death to the body. So this is a total dissolved solids meter, TDS. You find about $15 on the internet. It gives you a readout of the parts per million in your water or in any liquid. It gives you a digital readout right here, 000. There's two electrodes in here, which it measures how easily the electric current runs between the two, and that figures out what that equates to in parts per million. But let's test some water. First thing we'll do is get some unfiltered tap water. Let's measure that over here so we keep it separate from all of these. This is very simple to use. Turn it on. And we're getting 58 parts per million. So this is water from my distiller. See how it's not changing at all? 0 parts per million. And just so you don't think I'm fooling, here's the tap water. Whoops, it actually goes that way. So there we have 54 parts per million, 55. Put it back in the distilled water. Stays at 0. Purified or distilled are synonyms. And to purify water means it's an attempt to get as close as you can to 0. This is what nature does all the time in the hydrologic cycle. It is an attempt to leave behind all matter to create new water so that it can do its job of running through the earth and running through creatures and cleaning things. Well, you can also see a clarity difference. I don't know if you can see that in the camera or not, but there's a slightly brown color to this water versus the distilled water. Let's test these other waters here. We got Evian, we got Perrier, we got Pellegrino, we got Fiji, Deer Park basic spring water, Crystal Springs distilled water. Now, I've called this company and talked to them, and they literally told me on the phone that a lot of times cancer doctors and even heart doctors will put their patients on distilled water. And I guess Crystal Springs is a known particular type that's very good. And so here's Deer Park. They have spring water, but they also have distilled water. There's Pellegrino on the side. It says calcium, 4%. Again, they aren't bothering to tell you that that's inorganic calcium. They tell you where it came from. They tell you it came that it was natural mineral water. Again, they don't bother to tell you
0: that it's inorganic minerals. Natural mineral water with natural CO2 added, total dissolved solids, 948 milligrams per liter. Sometimes they list it that way. So here's our Fiji water. Let's see what we get. So again, here's my tap water. I can just tell by the brown color. 59 parts per million. Here's my distilled water from my machine. It's fluctuating around a one now.
1: Damn it.
0: Here's Evian. I believe on Evian it says 300 parts per million on the bottle. So here we're getting 275 parts per million. No, 309. So it's coming close. But notice here on the label, it just says mineral composition. They're completely leaving out of the discussion that there's two types of minerals, organic and inorganic. And they just say calcium, magnesium, potassium. If they were truly labeling what they really are, it would have to say inorganic calcium, inorganic magnesium, and inorganic potassium. They even show you that it's coming from a mountain. Mountains are made out of dirt. Humans do not eat dirt. Dirt is made of inorganic minerals. This is deadly to the human body. Perrier, again, sparkling natural mineral water. About 375 parts per million. Takes a while to settle and come to the actual number, but you see where it's at. Pellegrino, 600, over 600 parts per million. All right, Fiji, I believe that said 204 parts per million on the bottle.
3: Is that a one?
0: Yeah, 144 parts per million. And again, you see here on the bottle, that lists calcium, magnesium, and they don't bother telling you that these are all the inorganic versions. They just plainly state that it's calcium. Okay, here's Deer Park spring water. 186 parts per million. Here's Deer Park distilled water. Now, what's happening here is there's some matter on the electrodes. So it's saying 3 parts per million. But let's see what happens if I shake it in a little bit. Went back down to a zero. That's probably what was affecting mine coming up to a one or a two. 0 parts per million. Crystal Springs distilled water. Again, 0 parts per million. Let's go back to my distilled water. Give it a fair shot here. Yeah, now there's no movement. Pin back at zero. Now where's my tap water? 55. Okay, here we have some raw goat's milk and some freshly made pineapple and orange juice. Now, a lot of people say, well, Andrew, how can these be distilled waters? They're not just water. Well, again, distilled doesn't necessarily refer to, it's not really a type of water. Distilled is a condition of liquids. And what creates that condition is when everything in it has the same electrical charge. With these distilled waters, once it's clean, every molecule has a pure negative electrical charge. And since just like a magnet, the same two sides don't want to go together, like there's a force field there, they're pushing away from each other, it is that push that creates the distilled condition. It's not still, they're all trying to move away from each other because they all have the same charge. In the electrical world, opposites attract. So when you have positive and negative, they stick together, and now you have things clumping together, and you don't have free-flowing liquid anymore. The reason that body fluids and living fruit juices are distilled is because they too are alive, and everything living in these things has a negative electrical charge. So, and yes, you know, it's not going to read a zero, but these are still distilled waters. This is raw goat's milk. Again, this is raw, living orange juice and milk. So let's see what we get here. Now this says 123, and the times 10 is flashing up in the corner. So that means 1,200 parts per million. It's a lot of parts, but the good thing about these parts is they're alive. This is actually organic calcium. Whereas back over here in Fiji water, When it lists the calcium, this is calcium coming from rocks. And that's inorganic calcium. You cannot use that. Here, Evian, again, they list the calcium, and they're showing it's coming from a mountain. This is dirt. Mountains are made of dirt. This is inorganic calcium. Your body cannot use that. These parts per million, you can use these. You want these types. Let's see what the milk comes in at. Again, the times 10 is flashing. It says 239. So this is actually 2,390 parts per million, but these are all living parts per million. This is what you want. This is why these are still distilled waters. And we'll test urine later on. These two will have high counts. So these are distilled waters because they're living. All body fluids, all plant fluids are distilled because they all have the same negative electrical charge. And urine is the same way. I've talked to some people say, well, how can urine be a distilled water? Because it's got all the stuff in it. It's the same exact thing. All the things

0: normal yellow urine color, it's at roughly 4,000 parts per million. When I've been drinking a lot of water and I'm eating a lot of raw foods and it's close to clear and it kind of has a slightly yellow quality, it'll be at about 2,000 parts per million. And when you start fasting, and this will tell you what's happening with people who are going on the 30 and 40 day urine fast, if you keep testing it while you're fasting, you get to 3, 5, 7 days out, it gets down to zero. It goes from, 8,000 to 4,000 to 2,000, and you keep testing it, it'll actually eventually pin out at zero. And this is truly showing you that it's not the ingredients in urine. Yes, they are there to help and to, they're excess things, and you can use them. But what is really healing people is pure water. And these people doing 30 and 40 day urine fasts, after about 5 days, there's no more ingredients in the urine. They're just cycling the world's, the universe's most awesome water ever over and over and over. And that force field that you always wished for as a kid is a real thing. If you flood your body with pure distilled waters and you rid yourself of all the inorganic matter, you create resistance, ohms. You literally become the resistance to the harmful energy that we're surrounded by on this current psychopathic planet. And this shows you that pure water resists harmful energy, but yet is a conductor for life force, for healthy energy. This is Wilhelm Reich's Orgon energy. This is Tesla's radiant energy. This is prana, this is mana, this is chi. Life force, these are all words for the same things. We are light beings harvesting light, and when you make yourself pure, the whole body is a Tesla generator, is a Tesla coil, is an Orgon generator. That's what the huge whole body really is a conductor or a lightning rod for life force. And when you make yourself pure and you eat pure, raw, living foods, people start to glow. And this is why all the old pictures of saints, they're always painted with a golden glow around their head. And in all the testimonials that I've read, it is common to see in the tagline, not only will say, and now I look, my friends tell me I look 20 to 30 years younger, but there's also common taglines that say, and now my friends tell me I'm glowing. Well, what is that glow? That glow is that same thing that normally only a curly in camera can pick up. But when people become so pure, their cup runneth over and they're bubbling over with prana, mana, chi, Orgon energy, Tesla's radiant energy, whatever you want to call it, it's light. That's what you truly are. All matter is condensed light, and you are a light being harvesting light. So this is a countertop model distiller. These usually run about $160 to $200. You take off the top here, you pour in a gallon, you put the top back on, and drip by drip over the course of 3.5 hours, you'll get a new gallon of water. This right here is a changeable carbon filter. The high heat method of distillation needs carbon filtration because there's one problem with it, and it's a known problem, and all distillers come with carbon filtration because there's things called VOCs, volatile organic compounds, which have a lower boiling point than water, and so they actually make it up through the distillation process. But carbon catches VOCs, so that's why they come with these. And you can change this out, and it's just got charcoal, usually coconut charcoal in there, and that catches the VOCs. Oops, nice. So these are good for about 1 or 2 people. It's kind of a pain if you have a family of 3 or 4 people and some pets. You might want to move up to the autofill units instead of a manual fill because they have a water line running to them, much more convenient. So what you see on the bottom there is the residue that's left over that got left behind in the boiling chamber. And normally you would have been drinking that, and this is what causes plaque, causes heart attacks. This is cataracts, the matter causes cataracts. This is what causes arthritis too. But you boil it and the water rises up and the junk gets left behind.
1: So really it's not a distilled water. It's a inorganic catcher.
0: An inorganic leaver behinder.
1: Yeah.

0: So when you get the $160, $200 level, they come with a glass catch. The $99 ones usually have a plastic catch, and you don't want your fresh, hot, distilled water going into a plastic catch. You want it going into a glass container. This is the best container to hold your distilled water in. And then people generally store it in glass bottles as well. You know, in my opinion, in America, Detroit is sitting there. They've got all these factories just standing still. Detroit should be the distillation, machine distillation building center of the entire North American continent. There should be one city in each continent that's producing massive amounts of distillers, and it could give lots of people jobs. And everybody would get healthy, and we could kick out the pharmaceutical companies, because we don't need pills and poisons. We only need water. Since we are a light-based creature, you drink water that's pure, it conducts life. And the body has the ability. Cohen van der Kuhn, author of The Golden Fountain, wrote a fantastic article about transmutation and how that the body, it's not that you need to take all these minerals and supplements and different pills. All matter is condensed light. If you have pure light, pure prana running through you, the body has the ability to transmute that light into whatever mineral it needs. And as Hilton Hotem also said, he referred to light as cosmic rays. He said the minerals are just different bands of the light spectrum condensed down into, you know, the different colors condense into different minerals. And so the body knows what it needs and can produce it at any time. This is the only way that you can explain how people that do a 30 and 40 day fast, a urine fast, not only do they vanquish whatever diseases they have, but they start to regenerate. They're not taking any supplements. They're not taking any minerals. Where is the matter coming from that is allowing them to sprout new hairs, to regenerate their eyes, to regenerate their damaged body parts, for their skin to come alive? This shows you that, I mean, there is no. They're not taking anything. They're just taking their own water over and over and over again, and it's the light. You are light. That's why there's so many references to light in the Bible. It's because that is what you were truly made out of, and this is why this is the ultimate secret, the water of life. And this also unveils alchemy. The whole joke about having to study up in a castle tower for decades on end by candlelight, trying to figure out the secrets of alchemy. Alchemy means light chemistry. What you notice the AL sound or the EL sound, or it's really the L sound in a lot of words. Life, light, love. These all, and alive and living, you see this constant pattern of the L sound. And here again, it is in alchemy. It means light chemistry. And even the word chemical is chemistry of light, chemical.
1: 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I'm Jeff Brady. 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
1: Welcome to the newsroom. I'm Jeanette Jalil.
2: I want to thank Chairman Kim. Spent a lot of time together today, very intensive time.
1: 8 years after becoming the first U.S. president to hold a summit with North Korea's leader, Donald Trump says that because of his very good relationship with Kim Jong-un, he's dramatically scaling back joint military exercises with South Korea. President Trump's son-in-law holds a rare meeting with the leader of Hamas to discuss the U.S.-backed Gaza peace plan that's been rejected by Israel. In Brazil, the campaign for this year's elections is underway, with President Lula taking on the son of his old rival, Jair Bolsonaro. Cameroon thrashed Malawi to win the Women's Africa Cup of Nations for the first time, and... this year's World Bagpipe Champions are, no, not Scotland, but Canada. That's all after this bulletin.
3: BBC News with Danielle Jaworwiecka. President Trump says he's substantially scaling back joint military exercises with South Korea because of his very good friendship with the North Korean leader Kim Jong-un. South Korea's defense ministry says the exercises, which are due to begin later, will proceed as scheduled. Gigi Ahn reports.
4: President Trump's choice to scale down US-South Korean military drills marks a major shift, as these exercises have long anchored an alliance originating in the Korean War, where tens of thousands of Americans died fighting to keep the communist North at bay. The American president says he's unhappy with the cost of the annual exercises and has instructed U.S. Defense Secretary Pete Hegseth to reduce them. He also says the North has been unthreatening and respectful during his time in office, while South Korea had failed to support the U.S. in its efforts to denuclearize Iran.
3: Hamas has urged President Trump's Board of Peace to persuade Israel to accept the US-backed Gaza peace deal. The group issued the statement after its leader held rare talks with Mr. Trump's son-in-law, Jared Kushner, in Egypt. Israel rejected the plan a week ago, saying it wanted full Hamas disarmament first. Here's our World Affairs correspondent, Joe Inwood.
5: The face-to-face talks between Jared Kushner and Khalil Al-Haya in Cairo are a sign of just how keen Washington is to see the next phase of the Board of Peace's Gaza deal put into action. Israel has rejected the plan, which would see it withdraw from the Gaza Strip while Hamas would disarm, handing its weapons over to a new governing body. Hamas is reported to have urged the Board of Peace to compel Israel to agree to the plan. Its voice has been bolstered by a statement from 8 Muslim-majority countries condemning Israel's rejection of the roadmap.
3: Zambia's government says the security forces have seized weapons and arrested 11 people involved in an alleged insurrection plot. A statement said the main opposition candidate in last Thursday's presidential election, Brian Mundubile, was found at the scene of the raid in Lusaka. The details from Dingindaba Jonah Boyoya.
6: Zambia's main opposition candidate in the August 13 election, Brian Mundubile, has been linked by the government to a location where security forces seized high-grade military weapons.